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8: Well, here we are. It's autumn 2026, election season. Happy birthday, American. It's still our 250th year of life, liberty, and the pursuit of happiness, even in Illinois. You're listening to Saving the American Dream with me, Jim Martyr, your Republican nominee for U.S. Congress in Illinois' 14th District, and in studio here with Gretchen Fritz, my co-host.
9: Good evening, everyone. We're very excited to have two great guests on today's show. We're going to kick it off with Republican Attorney General candidate Bob Fioretti. Go ahead, Jim.
8: Good evening, Bob. So, hey, instead of reading a long bio, I'm just going to ask you my first question because your bio is going to be part of the answer. So there's a lot of buzz that maybe we can win this seat. You can win this seat. In case folks haven't heard the case you made on Hannity recently, tell us what you think your resume and your history means and how to win this race.
10: Well, first of all, my experience, my knowledge, I've been quoted because of my integrity so often that it brings a breath of fresh air to this office that has been run by 20 years by Madigan and Raul. And my view is we have to, reverse this Democratic philosophy that has taken over that office, that one, the criminals are the good guy, 2, the police are the bad guys, and 3, victims don't matter. And to both of you and to all your listenership, I've tried cases throughout Illinois, throughout Indiana, Wisconsin, Michigan, Utah, California, New York, The Hague, the Vatican. So my experience has been very broad. And you name a letter from A to Z, and I've tried a case by it. And I've had a small law firm, and I have the experience necessary to run this office to serve the citizens of Illinois. And I'm going to fight for clean elections, and I'm going to make sure we keep men out of women's sports and locker rooms, and I'm going to be fighting corrupt Democratic machine and the greedy utility companies.
9: That's fantastic. I like what you're saying on all of those topics. So many people don't know what the actual role of the Attorney General is. So can you elaborate a little bit more about what is the actual job, how it's being done now, and how you would do it differently?
10: You're right. A lot of people think that the Attorney General is the lawyer for the governor. Well, that's not true. He should be the people's lawyer. But over the last 20 years, he really has become the lawyer for the governor, and he or she does whatever the governor wants. This is the role of the Attorney General is to be the chief law enforcement officer for the state of Illinois. But he also has the ability to represent all of the departments. If the governor and the attorney general have a differing opinion on what should be enacted, the attorney general wins that fight. It's a very powerful office in terms of what happens, and it can help set the state of Illinois on the right path. If we would have had a strong attorney general back in from day one, the Safety Act probably would not have happened, we could have made changes to the Safety Act and made sure it protected people, our police, and our constituents throughout this state, instead of what we have right now, a revolving door. You know, I've been traveling up and down the state, and I hear the same problems by so many people, and what they're talking about in terms of the Safety Act, and especially in Cook County and in Chicago, that people are afraid to come to the major city in the state of Illinois for either sports or for theater or just for our museums, and because of the crime rate that we have. And as of right now, we've had over 1,500 people shot in the city of Chicago. And each one of those emergency visits, room visits, in the first 30 minutes cost about $50,000. Oh. And who pays for them? The people of the Cook County and the people of the state of Illinois. So it's a tremendous cost on all of us. Yeah. We have to put an end to what's going on, and we have to stand up for the citizens.
8: So, Bob, you've hit the numbers, meaning the votes in Cook County before, that you'll need this time around. What would be the impact on Illinois and national politics if there's a Bob Fioretti win in November?
10: Well, it would be an earthquake for sure, because the Attorney General oversees the elections. He has complete authority there, and future elections would be clean. They won't be as what we see now. There's all kinds of issues that have been arisen both in Cook County, and I'm hearing it throughout the state in terms of mail-in ballots and problems related to it. You know, if we've had a honest election system, it would be a way different outcome up and down from Cook County, Chicago, and all the way down to Alexander County at the far end of our state.
9: Are there any other big issues that you think are going to be high priority for you if we're able to get out the vote and make you the Attorney General of Illinois? I'm assuming Second Amendment.
10: Obviously, the Second Amendment plays a key role. We have a couple of cases that are pending in the U.S. Supreme Court that I have a different view on, and they probably would not have, they would have been there in the U.S. Supreme Court. We're going to make sure that we have changes needed in the Safety Act. One change that I hear from a lot of officers and firefighters is making an aggravated battery against police officers, firefighters, EMT, a mandatory detainable offense.
9: Oh, yeah.
10: And when I say that, they would be detained. And the problem, obviously, is if you don't detain people that can throw things at police officers, hit police officers, then you're really you're cutting away the rule of law, and our society is just falling apart then. I also plan on making sure that we have a good public integrity unit to go after corruption in throughout the state of Illinois, supporting our angel parents, those that have been killed by illegal aliens. And I've had two of them endorse me, Joe Abraham and Jennifer Boss, and Jennifer was mentioned during the convention by our attorney general, for what she had to undergo. I'm going to go after sex trafficking that we see and human trafficking, which is a big issue throughout the state and a big issue also in the city of Chicago, because Cook County is a global center for human trafficking. But human trafficking exists in every zip code in the state of Illinois. Mm-hmm. And I'm going to increase what we do in consumer fraud so our folks understand and they get results instead of an attorney general's office that takes your complaint and never acts on it. And I've even talked to the people over there, and they have told me they don't have enough personnel. Well, we have to start serving the people of this state and doing it in the right way.
8: You know, you mentioned the human trafficking to me. That's such a big deal. Mm-hmm. And the crime against humanity of the people that are being trafficked, you know, both illegals and people within, you know, that grew up here that are citizens, and the cartels and the co-conspirators, and I'm talking about J.B. Pritzker and his minions in Springfield, that make us a sanctuary state. Can the AG, does they have any authority to fix problems with these sanctuary state laws?
10: Well, my answer is yes, because I'm going to use the statewide grand jury to use it for indictment to investigate and to indict people that are involved in this. I am co-chair of the Chicago Bar Association Anti-Human Trafficking. I have to tell you, many years ago when I served two terms in the Chicago City Council, I had a resolution on human trafficking. We had hearings on it, and many of the aldermen were shocked because they didn't know how bad it was in Chicago. And when they learned it, it educated them. Many of them are no longer in the city council, but we have to carry on and keep raising that issue about human trafficking, not just sex, but work traffic. And at the same time, a lot of our younger folks, because of the internet, get involved in human trafficking by these traffickers reaching out to them and setting them up. And then before you know it, they're part of the human trafficking. So it's a serious issue here in the state of Illinois.
9: Thank you so much, Bob. We know you have to run. Let's get this man elected. Coming up next, we're very excited to say that when we return, we'll have for three segments Annie Cyrus. Stay tuned, and we'll be right back on Saving the American Dream with Jim Martyr and Gretchen Fritz on AM 560, The Answer.
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11: 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The Answer.
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8: Well, everybody, I want to welcome my great friend Annie Cyrus to the show. I've been on her shows, now she's on mine. That's an amazing twist, right? But it's great to have you on. Honor to have you. We're blessed to have you for three segments, so let's get right into it. My co-host Gretchen Fritz is going to do the introduction, and then we'll get right into it.
9: Annie Cyrus is a globally recognized best-selling Substack author with expertise on the Middle East and especially her home country of Iran. She was a legal immigrant who fled being a child bride in Iran and is now a proud, concerned U.S. citizen. She has published two excellent books. The first one was called The Architecture of Jihad. Her latest book is The Quran Paradox. She is a political commentator, producer, artist, and civil rights activist working specifically with women and girls suffering under Sharia law around the world. And most of all, she's a truth teller. Like it or not, unlike Jim's opponent, Lauren Underwood, Annie Cyrus will not lie to you no matter what. And that's what we like most about her. So did we miss anything?
17: Thank you so much for having me on. And no, that was a fantastic introduction. I appreciate it.
9: Oh, great. So we know your story, but the audience may be unfamiliar, and I'm sure you probably maybe get tired of telling the story, but it's hard. But if you don't mind, please share your story so that our audience can have the context.
17: Absolutely. Allow me to do the cliff version due to limited time we have here. I was born and raised in 1983 in Islamic Republic of Iran. I did not play a role in the revolution, people. If I was there, I would have stopped it. I was born into the Islamic country, into an Islamic family, a Quran teacher as mother and a sheikh as a father. Oh, wow. I was declared an adult woman by the law of the land at age 9, like every other 9-year-old girl in Iran. And with that come a responsibility for my actions and facing consequences for my choices, and also eligibility to become somebody's wife if my male guardian, in my case my father, decided that it's time for me to become somebody's wife. Until I reached the age of 13, close to 14, being a normal teenager I was, I got myself in plenty of troubles, arrested, detention center, prison time, and lashes. Crimes such as singing loudly publicly, being at a party where boys and girls were in the same room, having nail polish on, accidentally showing my hair from back of my hijab, and the list goes on. By the time I was 13, close to my 14, my father decided I should be somebody else's problem. So he sold me to a man who was willing to pay the set price, which was 50 American dollars and about a month of opium usage for himself. I was handed over and his wife, and I performed all wife duties of a wife until I was 15, when my grandmother, my mother's mother, hired the smugglers to smuggle me out of the country into Turkey, where I became an asylum seeker, presented my case, showed my documents, proved who I am and what has happened to me. And from there, I waited my term until America accepted me in my case and came to America in 2002 at age 18. The I-94 visa, which is a legal process when you come in as an accepted refugee to the country. And then the rest is a long, wonderful 24 years of my life.
8: That's, I tell you, every time I hear you tell that, even the short version, I mean, I just, it's so hard not to be really humble and just, you know, angry at the same time about a system that allows that to happen to children and young women and girls in particular.
9: It's an agonizing yet an amazing story.
17: It is to me at the beginning when I started, it was a very agonizing story to tell. But today, as I speak to you, it is absolutely nothing but a proof of Lord's mercy, power, and grace.
8: Yep. Yep. Amen. Amen. So as you know, Annie, I'm running for Congress. And my wonderful, communications director came up with the slogan, "Who we send to Congress matters." So, what do you see this election cycle that concerns you the most about candidates around the country and maybe some examples of those, who are running, won primaries from the Democrat side of the aisle that may be sitting in Congress on January 2027?
17: Well, I love that a slogan, and I would say that that is fact, not just a slogan, that is fact. It does matter because those in Congress are the ones who are literally regulating and passing laws for the rest of us in this country.
8: Mm-hmm.
17: So kudos to the person who came up with that sentence. My biggest concern right now, Jim, is the fact that, just giving a short cliff version of my life and all the evidence that is out there, easy for every American to see, read, study, fact check, and come to realize, we have a huge wave of green being Islamist Democrats taking seats in Senate and Congress both. And it's a long list of names, and every single one of them, I can, if I had the time, I could prove why they are the wrong person to ever have any access to any kind of lawmaking in America. But on top of that list, there are three names that are very concerning. And the top of that very list is a man named, a surgeon named Dr. Adam Hamway. He is, he already won the primary, and I have a very strong feeling he will win the race in November and is going to be representing New Jersey, forgive me as I forgot the district, but he's going to be a future congressman in America. quick resume that you will not see on his campaign website, because he's such an honest man, is his ties to the Blind Sheikh. For the audience who may not know who I'm talking about, Blind Sheikh is the Muslim Sheikh who was convicted in America and was the brain behind the operations of the 1993 Trade Center bombing that became a model for September 11 bombing. He died in prison after his conviction of old ages. And Dr.

0: 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We're often quick to say, if there's anything I can do, just let me know. 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
1: Is trying to make himself like this good young kid who helps an old blind man. He doesn't refer to his conviction. He never tells you that he took this stand at the trial of Chase to defend him. He testified for him.
2: Wow.
1: The documented information is out there publicly, where even the prosecutor and the judge called him out on his lies and called him out for defending a jihadist.
2: So we
1: this
2: have
1: man is about to represent New Jersey in Congress.
2: So we have members of Congress or future members that are pro-Islamo jihadist, and kind of like my opponent, and I refer to as left of the squad, anti-Semitic, pro-Sharia squad, Lauren Underwood. And you know, this is one of those things that we have to take out. So it's like, this is the problem, right? And nobody talks about it. Fake news, local leader doesn't do it.
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6: I'm Carmen Roberts. A deadly missile attack on an airport in Saudi Arabia today is the worst of any Arab country since the war started with Iran. And Saudis are blaming the Iran-backed Houthis and say 12 people died, more than 300 were wounded. President Trump says he is evaluating whether the U.S. should join the Saudis in strikes against the rebel group in Yemen. Isaias, which hit the Florida panhandle last night with 110-mile-an-hour winds, is causing flooding, damage, and at least four deaths, now moving north, causing heavy rain and flooding for the southeast. Florida Governor Ron DeSantis.
7: I feel like there's damage. I feel like that's going to be difficult, obviously, for people whose property was damaged. But I also feel like this is very surmountable for us.
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6: This is Jim Martyr. I'm back with Annie Cyrus. I have another clip we want to tee up here, so let's give it a go. And then Annie, want to hear your comments.
7: We love this country. We love it. But we, because we love it, we have to correct it to live up to its ideals of human dignity, due process, and equal justice before the law. As I conclude, there is an election on August 4th. The masjid has restrictions. You cannot endorse certain candidates at the mosque. But you individually, go and don't waste your vote, my brothers and sisters. Think strategically. The Muslim community in Michigan, as a visitor, you have made history. Continue to make history. And please, talk to your family members, even those who are not here, and work on them. Take them to the polling stations. There are, mashallah, some masajid in Michigan are so impressive. They're renting buses to take people to the polls and bring them back. If you disagree on certain issues with candidates, show them with your power, with your money, with your votes, believe me, they will change their positions.
6: That's pretty amazing.
8: Pretty amazing, right? Let me introduce the voice to your audience. What you were listening to is Nihada Ward, who's the National Executive Director of the Council on American Islamic Relations, also known as CARE. CARE is an unindicted co-conspirator of the Holy Land Foundation. Mm-hmm. CARE is the biggest Muslim organization in America with the most successful lawsuits against non-Muslims in America, including police officers and ICE agents. They have bankrupt companies, Christian companies, suing them to defend Muslim rights in America. This man was endorsing the second name that's my biggest concern, which is Abdel Al-Sayed, running for Senate in Michigan. Another man who has stated publicly over and over that he makes sure his daily life is based on a Sharia, not the Constitution, not the American dream, Sharia. And he openly said in that mosque, this was a mosque in Michigan, and this speech is from July 24th, 2026, and telling the Muslim community that the mosque in Michigan are very impressive because they're even renting buses to make sure people get to the polling and vote. Two things here. One, my fellow Americans, you do realize if we don't become as organized as the Muslims, you can make sure that soon they will fully conquer our country. Mm-hmm. Look at their commitment. For one candidate who's bringing Sharia to Senate, they're willing to rent buses, do our coordinations, and encourage people to go vote. Mm-hmm. What do we do in return? Oh, my vote doesn't matter. There is election fraud. Who cares what I vote for? I'm too busy. I can't take my lunch hour to go. All the excuses possible to not even show up. Mm-hmm. Now, let me accept that's Michigan situation into your zip code, Jim. I don't know if your audience are aware, but in September 20th, last month, a few days ago, there was the annual Chicago Care Gala. And the lineup included U.S. Representative Lauren Underwood.
6: Yes, it did.
8: And standing next to her was activist Linda Sarsour, the woman who stood at one of these care galas in 2017 and said, my sisters and brothers, we are not here to assimilate. We are here to honor Allah. Mm. Next to Underwood was also standing Sheikh Ismail Al-Ghadi, one of the most outspoken imams in Chicago, for over 30 years telling Chicagoans that this land needs to be Sharia obeying. This is where Ms. Underwood was spending her time on September 20th, endorsing a bunch of Islamists who publicly are saying they're going to correct America through Sharia. Now tell me she's representing Americans. I don't think so.
6: No way. Look, so I attended three of her congressional town halls, which are not supposed to be used for campaigning, though that's all she really did during them. Mm-hmm. And in one of them, I can't remember if they did in the other two, I'll have to double check that, but the last one for sure, a person in the Q&A part, and to her credit, she actually took like an hour's worth of questions. I was pleasantly surprised at that. Mm-hmm. But someone said, Lauren Underwood, there's a banned Sharia caucus in Congress. Will you join that? And here's her response. No. And she didn't elaborate any further on it. And then this was just prior to, you know, just days before the conference you mentioned. And then she shows up supporting, the terrorist organization CARE, unindicted conspirators.
9: Well, that's it for this segment. Make sure you're following Jim on all of the social media platforms. His handle is Martyr, the number 4, Congress. His website is martyrforcongress.com. Catch up on past shows on our YouTube channel. We'll be right back with Annie Cyrus, more on Saving the American Dream with Jim Martyr and Gretchen Fritz.
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5: 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You have to work for it. Now, more of Saving the American Dream with Jim Martyr on AM 560, The Answer. Here's Jim.
6: Hi, everyone. This is Jim Martyr. I'm back with Annie Cyrus. You're originally from Iran. You can speak and read Farsi. You monitor broadcasts from the Middle East, and I know you love American people here. So tell us, if you woke up tomorrow and you were president of the United States, what would your Iran policy be, and how would we fix that problem in the Middle East?
8: That's an easy one. I have imagined myself the president, so I can never be a president. But if I woke up tomorrow morning and I was the president, I would immediately get on the phone. I will contact Bibi Netanyahu and I said, you are released. Go do what you need to do. I would tell my Secretary of War to bring our guys home. I would immediately pull all sanctions back on Iran. And I would tell the Iranian regime that, too bad, Israel is going to take care of you while we'll sit here and choke your money to pennies. That would be my policy.
6: There we go. Look, I mean, it really is, you know, remember Reagan's comment about the Soviet Union, the evil empire. Well, this is the evil empire, too.
9: Mm-hmm.
6: And for 51 plus years, America and its presidents haven't taken care of the problem. So,
9: yeah. So you've talked about the topic of conquered territories within the United States borders. Talk more about what's happening around this country and how serious it is, and why it's happening, and how do we prevent it? How do we fight back against it?
8: Yeah, absolutely. Appreciate the question. That's a very long answer, long enough that I have published a book about it. It's called The Architecture of Jihad. I encourage your audience to buy a copy and read. I'll give the short version here, but in that book, I literally have countermeasures, practical countermeasures for every citizen to take and reverse this damage. However, based on my latest report, 18 cities across the country have been fully conquered, including Chicago, by Islamists. And when I say conquer, I don't mean the population. I don't mean they have too many mosques. No, I mean they officially have representatives in our government from local, state, and federal. I'm talking about these cities providing Sharia-approved loans to Muslims. I'm talking about these cities having Sharia courts dealing with Muslim affairs. Mm-hmm. That's the level of conquer. Mm-hmm. It has happened because, well, lack of education, info war out there, censorship, people like me being silenced by platforms. That's why I wrote the book. People need to, one, learn the enemy. Muslim people are not our enemy. Islam is the enemy. Mm-hmm. In my second book, The Quran Paradox, I prove that even Muslims are trapped inside Islam with no way out. So let's distinguish between the people and the ideology. Learn the ideology. When you learn it, you realize that it goes against every value we hold here in America, including our Constitution. Then you can take legal proper steps to not ban it. It's already banned in America. All you need to do is force your representatives to enforce the law, shut down all Sharia courts, all mosques, and stop Sharia obeying people from running in our offices because they will not uphold our values or Constitution. Believe it or not, it is as simple as that. It just takes commitment to buy the books, go to sources, read, study, learn, ask questions, and equip yourself with the proper arguments, and then go argue, debate, use your First Amendment, petition the government, and push back.
9: That's great. So we do have a couple minutes left. Tell people how to get your Substack content and where to find you and connect with you and your information.
8: Absolutely. The easiest way to get to my Substack, support my work, and buy my books, including signed copies available, is my website, liveuptofreedom.com. 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If there's something that you don't know how to deal with, I read the emails, I answer back, and I do it personally myself. It's not some bot or AI or somebody else. 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
6: So I don't know if I mentioned this to you, but there is a Sharia compound being planned in my district in the Sheridan, Illinois area in LaSalle County. There is a group of, let's say, activists that are standing up against it. So far, not a lot of news on any front. They supposedly ran into legal problems, but we're told that that's not really slowing them down. They're working full steam ahead.
9: Sure, it's temporary.
6: So anyway, we'll keep you posted on that. But it sounds like they could use some of the advice in your book to go straight at them on that subject.
9: Absolutely.
8: Yes, two of the main major chapters in that book that has helped many people so far is the political jihad, which is what we're facing for midterm. And also the civilization jihad, which is what you're referring to, when they use our constitution to say we're just building compounds and learning centers to practice our religion. Mm-hmm. But then when you investigate, they're going to have a court in there. They're going to have all sort of brainwashing system in there. They're going to put their kids in hijab at age 8, on and on and on. So, yes, those two chapters could be very helpful for any American who wants to know, one, what is happening, how the conquer is happening, to how they can reverse it. And again, I want to be very specific. Do not be nasty. Do not attack people. Legally, calmly, an American way, a Christian way, is to know and deal with it.
6: Amen.
9: Well, thank you so much, Annie. We are going to be back with more Life, Liberty, and the Pursuit of Happiness when we return. 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
6: All right, this is Jim Martyr here, your Republican nominee for U.S. Congress, Illinois' 14th District. I'm taking on my radical left-of-the-squad opponent, Jihad Squad supporting member, as we just heard about her involvement with the Council for Islamic Relations in Chicago, the fest of Chicago Islamic Fest that she attended there. Yeah. And, you know, and interestingly, again, to repeat, when she was asked, will you join the banned Sharia caucus in Congress? She said, no, like, no, not going to talk about it, but no. And then she went and attended that conference. And she's been put in charge as co-chair of the DCCCs. I'm not even sure what that is. Communist Congressional Committee. But the red to blue program. This is Lauren's job, folks. She's been running around the country to, stop America first, stop, you know, American freedom. And that's what she plans to do. She's talked about the 25th Amendment, impeachment, all that stuff. She's going to drag it back up if she gets her way. We need to stop her right here in Illinois' 14th district. So this is our misinformation, Miss Underwood, or more accurately, as I refer to her as Lying Lauren. She's at it again. I don't take it lightly outing her as the liar she is, but facts are facts. Lies and misinformation is all that comes out of her campaign and town halls. So here's some direct lies about me. So we do monitor everything she does, and here's a quote from Lauren's marketing system. Martyr wants to end Medicare. Never ever said this or even remotely implied it. She's a five-star Pinocchio on that one. Number two, I want to cut Social Security and gut SNAP. So let's see, taking, and this is the rest of her quote, taking food off of families' tables right here in Illinois 14. That's, again, liar, liar, pants on fire, another five-star Pinocchio. I specifically stated I want to protect it. This is Social Security, what I'm talking about. Modernize it. Put it in a lockbox, like Al Gore said.
15: As it used to be.
6: Right? And make it work for you because you earned it. She literally thinks I would cut off my 92-year-old Army veteran father or my mother-in-law, who both and their spouses, my mom and my father-in-law, paid into their entire lives. That's just ridiculous. So, in fact, my family on the SNAP and taking families' food off of families' tables here in IL 14. In fact, my family, myself, my wife, have personally donated directly to the Kendall County Food Pantry for 29 straight years through our church, and very often direct checks to the food pantry. Guess what? The Republicans in Kendall County every year have an annual fundraiser. We donate a lot to the food pantry, and a lot of our folks volunteer. So she hands out taxpayer money to them. Thank you very much. She gave the Kendall County Food Pantry our taxpayer money. That was our money, Lauren, not yours. But what has she given from her own? So I want to roll a couple quick statements here. Another claims versus facts. She says she's lowering costs, even though over the last 8 years, she's voted for $18 trillion in spending. She voted against all tax cuts for working families, including no tax on tips, no tax on overtime, and for seniors, no tax on Social Security. She voted against all those. So this is what we got with Miss Underwood, misinformation, or lying Lauren.
9: Yeah, she is really something else. Let's take the seat from her. I think it would be really delicious if the very thing she was tasked with is flipping the House back to Democrat, if she herself lost her seat.
6: Amen.
9: That would be really, really fantastic. Well, we have to go, but you can listen to our past episodes on 560theanswer.com. This is Saving the American Dream with Jim Martyr. I'm Gretchen Fritz on AM 560, The Answer.
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15: The Saudis are calling it a war crime. I'm Carmen Roberts, Fox News. A deadly missile attack on a Saudi Arabian international airport today kills 12 people, including an American, and injures more than 300 people. The missile struck a terminal complex at the capital, Riyadh, leaving some victims in critical condition. The Saudis blame the Iran-backed Houthis, and President Trump says he is considering joining the Saudi military strikes against the rebel group.
16: We may. We're going to look at it.
17: How soon?
16: We just found out about the recent attack. So we'll make a decision. We move very quickly.
15: This is the deadliest attack on a Gulf Arab nation since the Iran war began. Earlier attacks this week killed 6 people, including 3 Saudi citizens. What was Hurricane Isaias is powering north through Alabama, spreading heavy rain across the southeast after slamming into the Florida panhandle last night with 110-mile-an-hour winds and leaving 2 people dead in Florida and 2 in Alabama.
18: Still a very hazardous situation.
15: Florida Governor Ron DeSantis issuing a warning as the remnants push farther inland and north.
18: But just please continue to exercise caution in the next couple of days.
15: And the storm is expected to hit the southern Appalachians and southeast with heavy rain, possible flooding, and landslides. Another side effect of Isaias is taking a heartbreaking toll on Florida's wildlife. Storm surge and water from the floods can sweep manatees into shallow ponds and canals where they can become stranded as the water recedes. Wildlife officials are urging people not to approach or attempt to rescue the manatees in distress, but instead report them to authorities so trained responders can help. And a shooting in Baltimore last night has an 18-year-old and 19-year-old dead, 2 people also injured. No arrest reported. 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
19: 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So, therefore, the media is going to deny Trump access to them. Got it.
5: 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The Answer.
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34: Hello, everyone. I'm Carl Amari, and this is Hollywood 360, the radio show that presents all things entertainment, including trivia contests and games, movie reviews, celebrity interviews, showbiz news, and classic radio shows. In this hour, Gildy explores a haunted house on the Great Gildersleeve from 1949. But first, it's Real or Ridiculous Lisa will provide information on Halloween, and I must decide if they are real or ridiculous while you play along at home. Right, Lisa?
0: That's right. Halloween is approaching, so we'll have a little fun and learn at the same time. Mm-hmm. How you feeling about it, Carl?
34: I like Halloween.
0: Okay. How you feeling about real or ridiculous Halloween?
34: I'm okay at that.
0: All right. Get them all right. We'll get a pizza next week.
34: Okay, Mike.
0: All right. Nothing to it.
34: Mike, you heard her.
0: All right.
1: I heard it.
0: It's 10
34: and
0: questions.
34: And so did millions of listeners.
0: Let's go.
34: Okay.
0: Come on. I'm rooting for you, Carl. I always root for you.
34: Yeah. The square root of Carl Amari is 0.0.
0: That's right. That's right. The name Halloween comes from the phrase All Hallows Day.
34: No, All Hallows Eve.
0: You are correct.
34: Of course I'm correct.
0: You are correct. Number one, anyhow. Number two, candy corn was the first candy created specifically for Halloween.
34: Oh, gosh. I don't think it was created specifically for Halloween, so I'll say ridiculous.
0: You are correct.
34: Yeah.
0: Candy corn was introduced in the 1880s, but not created specifically as a Halloween candy.
34: Mike, I can smell the pizza.
0: All right, I smell it, too. I'm excited for you, Carl.
34: Oh, maybe that's me. I just smell good.
0: Oh, I doubt that. But I'm going to stay over here.
34: I shower once a week, whether I need to or not.
0: Exactly. So I'm going to stay way over here.
34: Mm-hmm.
0: The original jack-o'-lanterns were carved from turnips.
34: Turnips. From turnips. Okay, real.
0: That is real.
34: Oh.
0: Yep. People in Ireland and Scotland traditionally carved turnips and other root vegetables before pumpkins became popular.
34: Did I tell you I want spinach on my...
0: You got it.
34: Yeah.
0: I'm rooting for you, Carl.
34: All right.
0: Halloween became an official U.S. holiday sometime in the early
34: 1900s. 1900s. Hmm. I think it was even before then. So I'll say ridiculous.
0: Well, it's ridiculous, but not for the reasons that you mentioned.
34: But I got it.
0: It is celebrated, but it's never been a federal holiday.
34: Oh. Tricky Lisa.
0: But you still got it, so
34: tricky
0: fair
34: Lisa.
0: Deal. The first Halloween costumes in America were worn to disguise people from spirits.
34: I will say real on that.
0: That is real.
34: Oh, my gosh. That was a total
0: Mike's
34: guess.
0: Not giving you some weird clues
34: no,
0: from down the hall, is he?
34: There's no cheating.
0: Okay, just making
34: sure.
0: There's
34: no crying in baseball, and there's no cheating in Hollywood 360.
0: All right, fair enough. So you're halfway there.
34: All right.
0: Okay. In early Halloween traditions, people believed that seeing a spider on Halloween meant a loved one was watching over them.
34: All right. It's so crazy, I'm going to say real.
0: It is real.
34: All right.
0: That superstition became part of Halloween folklore.
34: The crowd gasps.
0: That's right.
34: Being more than halfway there.
0: That's
34: Mike.
0: Right. You're almost, you're
1: be
0: like,
1: careful.
34: Can I just,
0: exactly.
34: Can we just stop right now and you just give me half a pizza?
0: No, I can't buy half a pizza.
34: Oh, man.
0: If I could, I would.
34: Okay.
0: All right. Halloween games were used to predict who someone would marry.
34: Hollywood games. What?
0: Halloween, not Hollywood.
34: What?
0: Halloween games.
34: Uh-huh.
0: Like traditional Halloween games.
34: Uh-huh.
0: Were used to predict who someone would marry.
34: All of them or just one game that you can think of?
0: Well, there are traditional Halloween games. Did they include fortune telling about future husbands and wives?
34: Yes, they did.
0: They did.
34: Yes.
0: You are correct.
34: Oh, man.
0: Bobby Boris.
34: It took my Prevagen.
0: Okay, well, don't get too crazy now, Carl. This is where you fall. Okay?
34: I can feel a trip coming. I can feel like I'm stumbling.
0: Okay. Uh-huh. Bobby Boris Pickett, who recorded Monster Mash,
34: yes.
0: Also appeared on the Addams Family TV show.
34: On the Addams Family TV show. Whoa. I will say ridiculous.
0: Oh, so close.
34: What?
0: It is real.
34: Come
0: on. He appeared on the show in 1965.
34: Oh, I hate when I get him wrong.
0: But only one wrong, but it's enough to blow a pizza.
34: Boy, that pizza was smelling good.
0: It was. I could almost smell it right now.
34: Yeah.
0: All right. That's okay. It's okay. You did really well. The tradition of trick-or-treating became widespread in the U.S. during the 1950s. Real or ridiculous?
34: I'll say real.
0: It is real.
34: Yeah.
0: That is absolutely correct. Here's your last question, which I know you'll get right because you only needed to miss one.
34: Oh, man.
0: The orange and black colors associated with Halloween were chosen because orange represents pumpkins and black represents the night. Real or ridiculous?
34: Ridiculous.
0: That is real. That is absolutely real.
34: So I would have gotten.
0: You would have gotten two wrong, so you're not even close anymore.
34: Oh, man.
0: That point doesn't matter. But, you know, decent job. That's all I can say. Poor Mike. He has to, like, ruin a pizza because
34: he's losing weight over there. He hasn't had a pizza in so long.
1: It's been so long.
0: I know. I keep trying.
34: When we come back, we have a good comedy with a Halloween flair on the Great Gildersleeve. Stick around.
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34: 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All right, Lisa, it is time for the Great Gildersleeve. We play a lot of Gildersleeve. My brother hates the show. I love it, and I know you like it. Mike likes it, too. Hal Perry stars as Throckmorton P. Gildersleeve. He originated this character on Fibber, McGee, and Molly, and then spun off into his own radio series called The Great Gildersleeve in 1941. Well, in 1949, Gildersleeve studied becoming a detective and decides to tackle a haunted house in his neighborhood. And that's what we have for you right now. Let's go back to a broadcast date of April 20th, 1949, Hal Perry starring. Here's part one of The Great Gildersleeve.
1: Leroy. The Kraft Foods Company presents Harold Perry as The Great Gildersleeve.

0: The Great Gildersleeve is brought to you by the Kraft Foods Company, makers of Parquet Margarine. Well, let's see what's going on in the Great Gildersleeve household this fine spring morning. The great man and his little family are just finishing breakfast when they hear the familiar sound of the mailman's whistle.
1: Mailman!
2: I'll get it for me!
1: Oh, my goodness. How can one small boy make so much noise?
2: Oh, it just comes natural to little Leroy.
1: Leroy, it isn't necessary to
2: I got a package, a big one, too.
1: Package? Oh, yes, yes, I've been expecting that. Let me have it, my boy.
2: What's in it, Unky?
1: You'll see. It's something I sent away for.
2: What is it, a reducing set?
1: Leroy? Of course not.
2: Jill, tell us what it is.
1: Well, you'll just have to wait till I open it, my boy. It's sort of a surprise.
2: It is?
1: Mm-hmm.
2: Gee, hurry up.
1: Mm-hmm. There. What do you think of that, Leroy?
2: Gosh, a detective set.
1: Yeah?
2: Look at all that stuff. Pair of handcuffs, fingerprint powder, disguises.
1: Yeah?
2: And a book on crime detection.
1: That's right. It's from the Eagle Eye Detective Institute. Do you like it, my boy?
2: I sure do. Gee, thanks a lot, Unc. I've always wanted one of these.
1: Well, this isn't for you, Leroy. It's for me.
2: What? Oh, Unky.
1: Well, since I caught that bank robber a few weeks ago, I sort of got interested in this sort of thing. Just thought I might take up crime detection as a hobby.
2: Oh, for corn's sake.
1: Well, I happened to see this detective course advertised in a magazine.
2: Uncle Mort, how ridic can you get?
1: Now, it isn't ridiculous at all. No harm in learning about these things. You never know, it might come in handy.
2: How?
1: Well, who knows? Someday the police department might call on me to help solve some big case. Why, I might become known as the Great Gildersleuth.
2: For heaven's sake.
3: Gee, I thought the set was gonna be for me.
1: Don't look so glum, Leroy. You can be a little detective, too. You can be my assistant.
2: I can? Oh, boy.
1: Sure. When a case comes up, we'll solve it together.
2: Gee, I wish a burglar would break in our house. Then we could catch him, Unc.
1: Well, let's not rush things, my boy. You children better run along to school now.
2: Okay. Goodbye, Uncle Mort.
1: Goodbye, my dear.
4: Detectives.
2: See you later, Unc.
1: Goodbye, Leroy. Little Leroy. Well, I bet I'll have a lot of fun with this detective set. Certainly looks fascinating, all right. Wonder if Humphrey Bogart has one of these. Let's see now. Fingerprint powder. Sprinkle powder on surface. Blow away and fingerprints will be disclosed. Yeah, sounds easy. I'll try it on the table where Leroy was sitting. Should be plenty of fingerprints there. See, you just shake it out. You blow it. Well, it works. Look how plain they are.
5: Oh, you still here, Mr. Gildersleeve?
1: Yes, Bertie.
5: What are you doing, Mr. Gildersleeve?
1: I'm just looking at these fingerprints on the table here.
5: Oh.
1: You see how plain they are?
5: Yes, sir. Mr. Gildersleeve, I can't help it if people get fingerprints on things. I keep this house as clean as I can.
1: Oh, I know that, Bertie.
5: No, sir, I can't help a few fingerprints. This house is kept as clean as I can keep it.
1: Yeah, but, Bertie, I was looking for fingerprints.
5: Well, if you look for them, you'll find them. But I keep this house as clean as I can.
1: Now, Bertie, you don't understand. This is the way we investigate crime.
5: Well, a few fingerprints ain't no crime. I keep this house as clean as I can.
1: But, Bertie, I'm just being a detective.
5: It don't take no detective to find fingerprints around here. I can show you a lot of them, but I keep this house as clean as I can.
1: Guess I'd better pick up my fingerprint powder and blow.

0: Good morning, Peavy.
1: Yeah, hello, Mr. Gildersleeve.
0: Peavy, have you any crimes you want solved?
1: Okay.
0: Well, you haven't heard about it yet, but I'm taking up the study of scientific crime detection.
1: Oh, is that so?
0: Yep. Got myself a lot of detective equipment, and I'm all ready for business.
1: Well, in that case, you might be interested in something that happened this morning.
0: Oh? What's that, Peavy?
1: There was a big holdup down at the fire department.
0: A holdup?
1: Yes, the fire chief's pants were held up by a pair of suspenders.
0: Oh, for heaven's sake.
1: Held up by a pair of suspenders, get it?
0: Yes. Peavy, you may think this is funny, but someday you might need my services.
1: What?
0: Well, just suppose your drugstore was robbed. Or suppose somebody kidnapped Mrs. Peavy.
1: Kidnapped? Mrs. Peavy?
0: Yes.
1: Do you know somebody who wants to kidnap?
0: No, of course not.
1: Oh.
0: But just suppose somebody did take her away. You'd look for a detective, wouldn't you?
1: No, I'd look for Mrs. Peavy.
0: But Peavy, I'm a detective. I could follow the clues.
1: All right, you follow the clues, and I'll follow Mrs. Peavy.
0: Well, you can laugh at me if you want to, Peavy. But I bet the FBI would be crazy to have a detective like me.
1: Well, all right. Yes, they certainly would.

0: Marjorie?
1: Yes, Uncle Mort, what is it now?
0: And this book on crime detection is certainly interesting, all right.
1: Yes, I know. You've been telling me that ever since dinner. I'm trying to do my homework.
0: Oh, pardon me, of course. Go right ahead, my dear.
1: Thank you.
0: Marjorie?
1: Yes, Uncle Mort.
0: Write something on a piece of paper.
1: What?
0: I want to get a sample of your handwriting.
1: What for?
0: Well, there's a chapter here on analyzing personality through handwriting.
1: Oh, for heaven's sake.
0: Just write anything. Your name.
1: Oh, all right. There.
0: Thank you. Let's see here. Small letters crowded together, slant to the left. That's funny.
1: What's funny?
0: According to this, you're 50 years old, a pickpocket, and you have a black mustache.
1: Well, thank you very much.
0: Must have got something wrong.
1: Well, I hope so. Unky, I've got to get this homework done. I'm going upstairs. Good night, Mr. District Attorney.
0: Good night, Miss Miller. Wish Leroy would get back from that weenie roast so I could try this out on him. Yes, sir. I'll get it, Bertie.
2: Well, good evening, Gilda.
0: Hello, Judge. Come in.
2: Thank you. Well, Gilday, Peavy tells me you're a super sleuth now.
0: Well,
2: I must say, in that dressing gown, you do look like a famous detective.
0: Oh? Sherlock Holmes?
2: No, the fat man.
0: Very funny, you old goat. Sit down.
2: Now, Gilday, what is all this nonsense?
0: It's no nonsense. I'm taking up the hobby of scientific crime detection, that's all.
2: Oh? Well, I know a case you could work on right now, Gilday.
0: You do? What's that?
2: There was a murder committed in an automobile this morning right at 2nd and Main.
0: A murder in an automobile?
2: Yes, a fella choked his throttle and killed his motor.
0: Oh, brother. Judge, with those old jokes, you and Peavy ought to go into television.
2: Well, maybe we should.
0: You.
3: Uncle, where are you?
0: Right here, Leroy.
2: Hello, Leroy.
3: Hello, Judge. Unc.
0: What's the matter, my boy?
3: There's a ghost out there.
0: What? Where?
3: In that old house out by the mill pond. I heard it.
0: Now, my boy, you probably just imagined it.
3: No, I didn't. Piggy heard it, too. Us kids were coming home from the wiener roast, and we went by that haunted house and...
0: Leroy, there's no such thing as a haunted house.
3: Well, this one is.
2: I suppose you mean the old Willoughby house, Leroy.
3: Yeah. We were just going by there. It was all dark and everything. And all of a sudden, the door opened, and we heard footsteps in there. Like this.
0: Well, maybe somebody's living there.
2: Gilda, nobody has lived in that house for 20 years. Not since crazy old Henry Willoughby died there.
0: Oh, yes.
3: And then we heard a moan. Like this.
0: Oh, my goodness. A ghost. That's silly, Leroy.
2: Well, there have been a lot of stories about...

0: When someone you love is hurting, what do you do? We're often quick to say, if there's anything I can do, just let me know. But what if we stopped waiting to be asked and simply showed up? On the If There Is Anything I Can Do podcast, Pam McConnell shares real stories, biblical wisdom, and practical ways to walk alongside people through grief, loss, and life's hardest moments. 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
1: Well, I guess we ought to go a little closer.
2: Yeah. Sure scary, isn't it?
1: Well, it's a little dark and lonesome out here, but there's really nothing to be scared of. Leroy, what was that?
2: Just a screech owl, Unc.
1: Oh? Must have the hiccups.
3: 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We'll get back to it and more of Hollywood 360 after this.
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6: Daria Albinger, President Trump talking up his record at a rally today in Tennessee.
7: In less than 2 years, we achieved the largest drop in violent crime ever recorded in the history of our country.
6: He campaigned for a number of Republicans, including Senator Marsha Blackburn, who's in a tightening race for governor. Two of the four deaths that are blamed on what was Hurricane Isaias are in Florida. Governor Ron DeSantis.
8: We've confirmed two storm-related fatalities. One individual in Escambia County had a tree fall on his home and tragically was killed. And another one, unfortunately, died inside of his garage. And when they went to find him, the generator was running.
6: The first Atlantic hurricane of the year is now a post-tropical cyclone. 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
4: 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All right, Lisa, we're listening to The Great Gildersleeve. I just love this series. I mean, it was so family-friendly, you know, and he was raising his niece and nephew, Leroy and Marjorie, and he had a maid in the house named Birdie, and it was just a wonderful series. And, you know, later, there was a TV series about Gildersleeve as well, but, you know, then even later than that, there was Family Affair. Remember Family Affair?
3: Oh, of course.
4: That was a lot like The Great Gildersleeve when you think about it, because it was a kind of a well-to-do guy raising kids
3: very modern.
4: Weren't his.
3: Yep.
4: And they were his nieces and nephews.
3: Sure.
4: And then he had a manservant, right? He had Mr. French.
3: Right, of course. And so, we've had Kathy Garver on the show many times.
4: Yes.
3: She's really great.
4: Wonderful. Yeah, but it, when you think about it, this may have been the inspiration for Family Affair. All right, let's go back to April 20th, 1949. Gildersleeve is trying to tackle a haunted house. Here's the conclusion.
5: Hello there, Screechy. Stay close to me, my boy. You're probably pretty frightened.
6: All right.
5: We'll have to go through this gate. Sounds like Judge Hooker clearing his throat.
6: Unc!
5: Yes?
6: This is where we heard the ghost.
7: Huh?
6: We were standing right where you're standing when it happened.
5: Right where I'm standing?
6: Yeah. Then all of a sudden the door opened. Then we heard those footsteps. Then that scary sound.
5: You did? Well, Leroy, I've told you there's no such thing as a ghost. You just imagined the whole thing. Why, how could anything like it...
6: Unc! The door! It's opening!
5: Yeah.
6: Footsteps!
5: A ghost!
6: But then you said there weren't any ghosts!
7: Well, after this, don't believe everything I say. Come on, Leroy, run.

0: Mr. Wall, this is some block we live in.
1: How's that, Bertie?
0: Well, practically every woman in this block is a good cook. Now, take Miss Simpson. No woman can broil steaks better than her. And Miss Sulson, her specialty is hot breads. Casserole dishes like baked shrimp is what Ms. McKendry does best. That's the way it is up and down the whole block. Every one of them's a good cook. And every one of them uses parquet margarine as a spread and for cooking, too.
1: Well, that's not surprising, Bertie. Parquet's so nutritious and after
0: Mr. Wall said the reason our block is a parquet block is because parquet margarine tastes so good.
1: It's economical, too. Costs only about half as much as the most expensive spreads.
0: That's right. But economy is as economy does, I say. And what that parquet margarine does is taste so good.
1: Why, sure, parquet's made from the selected products of American farms. So I think that more and more women in every town in America are going to use parquet margarine. They like it because it's nutritious, because it's economical.
0: But mostly, Mr. Wall, because it tastes so good.
1: Right you are, Bertie. That's the plain truth about parquet, the delicious margarine made by Kraft. And remember, in many states you can now buy parquet margarine in yellow quarter-pound sticks.

0: Last night, the great Gildersleeve set out to prove to Leroy that there's no such thing as a haunted house. But while he was out at the mysterious Willoughby place, a strange thing happened. First, the door opened. Then there were hollow footsteps. And then a weird, ghostly sound. What did the great man do? Well, he ran away. It's morning now. We find him telling Marjorie all about it.
1: I tell you, Marjorie, I heard those sounds just as plain as anything.
2: Oh, sure.
1: Well, I did. And Leroy heard it, too.
2: Uncle Mort, why don't you admit it? It was dark and scary out there, and you imagined those things, that's all.
1: I did not.
2: And then you ran away. My big, brave detective.
1: Now, Marjorie.
3: More coffee, Mr. Gildersleeve?
1: Bertie, you believe me, don't you?
3: What, Mr. Gildersleeve?
1: I did hear something out there last night.
3: Yes, sir.
1: There's something going on in that house.
3: Yes, sir.
1: I wouldn't get scared about nothing.
3: No, sir.
1: What's the use? I tell you, Judge, there's something peculiar about that house.
4: Oh, of course.
1: Well, there is. I was standing there, and then I heard this strange sound.
4: Strange sound. It was probably your knees knocking together.
1: It was not.
4: Well, I know another place that's haunted, Gildy.
1: Where's that?
4: Your upper story. There's been nobody home there for years.

0: Well, if it ain't the commish.
1: Hello, Floyd. I want a haircut.
0: Okay, hop right up in the chair. Well, commish, heard any strange noises lately?
1: Okay, Floyd.
0: Hey, commish.
1: What?
2: Move!
1: Get up! Floyd, just cut my hair.
0: Okay. Boom, boom, boom, boom.
1: Floyd.
0: Only kidding, commish. You know, I don't blame you for running away last night. I'd have run, too.
1: You would?
0: Sure.
1: Then you believe me, Floyd, huh? You think I did hear something out there?
0: Sure.
1: You don't think there's a ghost in that house, do you?
0: No. Something worse than that. A dangerous criminal.
1: A criminal?
0: Yep. Probably a counterfeiter.
1: What?
0: Well, that's what those guys always do. Pick out some place like a haunted house and nobody will come near them.
1: They do?
0: Sure. I'll bet this fella's out there right now grinding out $10 bills.
1: Oh, well, could be.
0: Sure, that's your big chance, commish.
1: Hmm?
0: Everybody's laughing at you now, but if you was to catch this guy, you'd be the Dick Tracy of Summerfield. Probably get a big reward, too. Maybe $500.
1: $500? You think so?
0: Sure. If I was you, I'd go out there and investigate tonight.
1: By George, Floyd, I'll do it. I'll show the judge and everybody who's afraid.
0: Attaboy, commish. I'll be home rooting for you.
1: Yep. Thanks.
0: And commish.
1: Yes?
0: You might cut little Floydie Munson in on that reward.
1: Well, we'll see, Floyd. I'll catch that counterfeiter if it kills me. Oop, what am I saying? I better go see the chief of police.
3: Now, Commissioner, you don't know there's a counterfeiter out in that house.
1: Well, Chief, there's somebody out there. What about those footsteps I heard?
3: Now, Mr. Gildersleeve, those footsteps were probably just a rat running around.
1: Well, if it was a rat, he was wearing shoes.
3: That's very funny. Ho, ho, ho.
1: Yes, yes. Well, I'm going out after this fellow tonight, Chief. Are you coming with me or not?
3: Well, Commissioner, I guess I shouldn't let you know.
1: Now you're talking.
3: This fellow might be a dangerous character, all right.
1: Naturally, he's probably a killer.
3: Well, I can't let you face a killer without any protection.
1: That's swell. Then you're going out with me?
3: No, I'm going to give you a permit to carry a gun.
1: Yeah. Thank you very much.
3: Not at all, Commissioner. Sign right here.
1: What a chief of police.

0: Well, guess I'd better get out to that house. Getting kind of late. Hope I can sneak downstairs without waking the family. Oh, better turn off the light. I'll tiptoe.
1: Hi, Al.
0: Oh, Leroy.
1: Where are you going?
0: Out to the Willoughby house.
1: What?
0: That isn't a ghost out there, Leroy. It's a dangerous criminal, and I'm going to get him.
1: Really? Gee, can I go out there with you?
0: No, my boy. You go on back to bed. It's too risky. He's probably a killer.
1: Gosh, you're sure brave, Unc.
0: Well, some people don't think so. But I'm going to show them.
1: Attaboy, Unc.
0: Well, my boy, I'll be back in a little while.
1: Yeah, I hope so.

0: be there pretty soon, I'm afraid. Guess I'll have to go through with it now. Me and my big mouth. Wonder if that fellow is a killer. Well, I just won't think about it. Get some music on the radio. Cheer myself up.
1: Well, Flatfoot, I caught you snooping around here, didn't I?
2: Huh?
1: Well, you made a big mistake coming out here. You're not getting out of this place alive.
0: Oop.
1: I'm gonna drill you so full of holes you'll look like a piece of cheese.
0: I hope it's Kraft.
1: Well, big boy, here's a present for you.
0: Think I'll try another program.

0: I'll park here, not too close to the house. And I'll sneak up on him. That's what it said in the book, chapter 2. Well, come on, Gildersleeve. You wanted to be a detective. Wish the moon would come out. What's that? My heart's pounding so loud. Sounds like somebody's following me. Isn't that silly? Somebody is following me. Wonder who it is. There's nobody out here but me and the killer. The killer. He's after me. He's gaining on me. This is the end, Gildersleeve. Goodbye, Marjorie. Goodbye, Leroy. You can have my detective set.
1: Hey, Commissioner.
0: Oh, Chief Gates. What are you doing out here?
1: Well, Commissioner, I thought it over and decided it wasn't right to let you come out here all alone.
0: Oh?
1: After all, we're fellow jolly boys.
0: Oh, thanks, Chief. I'm certainly glad you're here.
1: Well, glad to be here. Well, Commissioner, let's get on with the manhunt.
0: Manhunt? Oh, yes.
1: Just stay right behind me.
0: Good idea. Here's the gate.
1: And let him hear us. He might take a shot at us.
0: Oh, yes.
1: Oh, careful going up these steps.
0: I will. Stumbled.
1: Shh. Here, I'll open the door.
0: Yeah.
1: Say, kind of spooky in there, isn't it?
0: Sure is.
1: Well, guess we ought to go in.
0: Yeah, guess we should. The door's open.
1: I'll tell you, Commissioner. You go in and I'll stay out here and be the lookout.
0: Huh? Why can't I be the lookout?
1: Oh, no, no. That takes experience. You go in and flush him out.
0: Flush him out?
1: That's right. And I'll leap on him when he runs out the door.
0: Well, look before you leap. The fellow running out might be me.
1: Okay. Go on in, Commissioner.
0: Well, all right. Stop pushing me.
1: Oh, don't worry. I'll be right here.
0: Well, don't block the door. Dark. Can't see a thing in here. Killer's probably hiding someplace, ready to spring at me. I'll just feel around. Feels like a face. Chin. Big nose. Ears. Antlers? A moose head. Yeah, I guess he isn't in this room. Better try the hall. Cobwebs. Wish this floor wouldn't creak so loud. He's liable to be... There it is. I'm getting out of here. No, I'm not. He's not going to scare me. I'll show him. Oh, brother. Sounds like it's coming from that room there. There's a light under the door. I'll get my gun ready here. What did I do with that permit? Wish I could stop shaking. Well, I'll sneak up on him. Well, this is it, Gildersleeve. The killer's just outside this door. Courage now. I'll take him by surprise. Put up your hands! I've got you!
2: Well, hello, Mr. Gildersleeve.
0: Peavy! Peavy, what are you doing here?
2: Well, I come out here several nights a week to practice.
0: Practice?
2: Yes, I just bought this cello, and Mrs. Peavy won't let me play it in the house.
0: Oh? Oh, brother, I don't blame her.
2: Well, nobody can hear me way out here. Of course, I'm just a beginner.
0: Oh, my goodness, and I thought you were a counterfeiter.
2: How's that?
0: Playing a cello in a place like this. Peavy, you're the biggest boob in Summerfield.
2: Well, no, I wouldn't say that.
0: Oh. Come on in, Chief, and bring your harmonica.

0: you're getting pretty good on that cello.
1: Thank you.
0: Good night, folks.
2: You like this pleasant, quick way of making leftovers more delicious. 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
4: That's the great Gildersleeve, and he was great. Mm-hmm. April 20th, 1949, starring Hal Perry, along with all his gang, tackling a haunted house. Hope you enjoyed that Halloween-esque program, even though it was in April. Really good show. All right, time for this month in music history.
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0: know, when I was touring with the Rolling Stones, he would let me sing this sometimes.
1: Oh, I bet. I mean, yeah. You could just feel it. So, of course, this is Satisfaction by the Rolling Stones, released in 65, and the song became their first number one hit in the U.S., and later inducted into the Grammy Hall of Fame. And, I mean, this is still iconic today. So,
0: you know, when you think of the Rolling Stones, you think of this song.
1: Absolutely.
0: You know? I've said this a few times to people.
1: I bet. I don't even think you have to say it to people. I think that's what you feel within yourself.
0: Sometimes you just can't get no. You know what I mean?
1: I do. I know what you mean, Carl.
0: Hey. All right, Lisa, great song. More of Hollywood 360 after this.
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0: Lisa, you won't want to miss our next hour because we have a suspense episode starring Orson Welles that you will not want to miss. We'll also start things off with Stump the Host. Lisa will ask me about October. I'll try to guess while you play along at home, right?
1: Right.
0: All right, see you soon.
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10: He may not be on the ballot, but he was back out on the campaign trail. I'm Daria Albinger, Fox News. President Trump telling Republican voters to pretend he's on the ballot this November. And this week, he campaigned like he is. He stopped today in Tennessee to stump for a few candidates, including Senator Bill Hagerty, who's seeking re-election.
11: We have senators, there's some respected, some not respected, some okay. He's one of the most respected senators in Washington. And when we have problems, you can go to Bill Hagerty. This is a brilliant, great man, and you're lucky to have him.
10: He was also there to back Senator Marsha Blackburn, who's running for governor. Her Democratic opponent has been rising recently in some polls. Well, what is now post-tropical cyclone Isaias made landfall overnight along the Florida Panhandle. It's a Category 2 hurricane. At least 4 deaths in several states are blamed on the storm. 2 of those deaths are in Florida. Here's Fox Weather's Brandi Campbell in Pensacola Beach.
12: Overnight in Pensacola Beach, we had a 102-mile-per-hour wind gust recorded here in Pensacola. And so now we're seeing some of the aftermath, the damage of those strong winds. So there are a lot of trees that are down. We still have a massive issue with power outages, not just here, but generally across the southeast. Over 750,000 customers still out of power. Pensacola stated that they did have to respond to a house that was on fire. Of course, there were some accidents they had to respond to. And then there's a lot of structural damage.
10: The governor declaring a state of emergency in Florida. Saudi authorities say an American is among the 12 people who were killed in a missile strike on Riyadh International Airport. More than 300 people were wounded. Iran-backed Houthi rebels have claimed responsibility for this in a series of attacks in recent days. 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
22: Abby someone. Abby who?
23: Abby Normal.
24: What do you do, Carl?
25: Carl is a inventor / entrepreneur.
26: Yeah, I'm still looking for that home run, you know? I mean, when I saw the iPod first time, I was like, yeah, I could have kicked myself.
25: That was so hard on him.
27: What's your name?
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0: Hello, everyone. I'm Carl Amari, and this is Hollywood 360, the radio show that presents all things entertainment, including trivia contests and games, movie reviews, celebrity interviews, showbiz news, and classic radio shows. My co-host is the captivating Lisa Wolf. In this hour, Orson Welles stars in one of the most famous episodes from the Suspense radio series. You won't want to miss it. But first, it's Stump the Host. To Stump the Host, Lisa will ask me about October. I'll try to guess while you play along at home. Right, Lisa?
1: That's right. October is a pretty great month, don't you think, Carl?
0: I love Halloween.
1: Okay, anything?
0: Second favorite holiday.
1: Anything else that's great in October?
0: Weather's nice. A little cooler, but it's nice.
1: All right.
21: Corn mazes.
1: That's it.
0: Corn mazes.
1: Anything else?
0: Candy.
1: That's it?
0: I don't know. What else?
1: All right, we'll get to it.
0: Okay.
1: October was named after the Roman god of harvest. True or false?
0: False.
1: False is right, but I thought you would have said true.
0: No. Nope.
1: Do you know what it is?
0: It's after Old Hallows Eve or something like that.
1: No. The name comes from the Latin word octo, which means eight. Did you know why it's eight?
0: Because 8 months?
1: But it's the 10th month, so do you know why it's 8?
0: I don't know. I didn't count in my head. No, I don't.
1: You don't have to count the months in your head. You just don't know?
0: No.
1: Are you kidding?
0: What? What about it?
1: Okay, I'll leave it right there.
0: October
1: we'll
0: is
1: it.
0: The 10th.
1: It is the 10th, but it comes from the Latin word acto, which means eight. Do
0: okay.
1: you know why?
0: No.
1: All right, we'll get to that.
0: All right.
1: But you got it right for no good reason.
0: All right.
1: The word autumn comes from a Latin word referring to the season fall.
0: No.
1: That is true. Autumn comes from the Latin autumnus, which is... So it's true, so you got
0: so
1: it
0: I
1: wrong.
0: Got it wrong?
1: Correct. The first Macy's Thanksgiving Day Parade featured floats pulled by elephants.
0: Real.
1: That is real. 1924 parade included live animals from the Central Park Zoo.
0: Mm-hmm.
1: Nice.
0: Mm-hmm.
1: The pilgrims served turkey at the first Thanksgiving in 1621.
0: They did not.
1: They did not. They served venison, seafood, corn, other foods, but they did not. Identify turkey as
0: I mean,
1: one of them.
0: You were there, right? So you should know.
1: I just don't remember that far back. But yeah, of course I was there. The pilgrims celebrated their 1621 harvest feast for 5 days. True
0: Real.
1: Or false?
0: Real.
1: Oh, sorry. It's 3 days. I just added a little extra.
0: Oh, yeah.
1: Johnny Appleseed's real name was...
0: Johnny Appleseed? Remember, he was a real guy?
1: Yeah.
0: I didn't even know that.
1: Yeah. What was his real name?
0: I don't know.
1: John Chapman?
0: Okay.
1: Yeah, that's his real name. He was a legendary American pioneer.
0: Didn't even know he was real.
1: Yeah, John Chapman.
0: Johnny Appleseed?
1: Yes.
0: That was his nickname, I guess, Appleseed, right?
1: I guess. Sounds like it.
0: All right.
1: Abraham Lincoln proclaimed Thanksgiving a national holiday during the Civil War.
0: Ah. I'm going to say, all right, real. Real.
1: I'll go with that. It's true.
0: Wow.
1: 1863, he established a national Thanksgiving observance.
0: I knew I liked that, Abraham Lincoln.
1: Right?
0: I knew I liked him.
1: The full moon in October is traditionally called the hunter's moon.
0: No.
1: It is.
0: Oh,
1: the name
0: really?
1: Comes from the time of year when hunters prepared for winter by stocking up on food. Yeah.
0: Gosh.
1: The Jack Benny program. Now, this one you might know.
0: Okay.
1: We're talking here.
0: All right.
1: The Jack Benny program aired the first Halloween themed episode of a television sitcom.
0: Okay, real.
1: It's true.
0: Yeah.
1: That is true. The episode aired in 1951, which was years before, like, the Addams Family and the Munsters and those type of shows.
0: Wow.
1: He was a pioneer.
0: Yep.
1: Now, listen to this.
0: Okay, I'm listening.
1: October
0: mm-hmm.
1: was the eighth month on the ancient Roman calendar.
0: Real.
1: That is absolutely true. So, it was originally the eighth month before January and February were added. So now
0: really?
1: It's the 10th, but it used
3: I'm sorry,
1: to be the
3: 8th. That is a really boring story.
1: No, that's actually good information. Now you
0: boring,
1: know.
0: Though.
1: No, it's good.
0: Okay.
1: Here's the last one.
0: All right.
1: October has a special significance to Hollywood 360. True or false?
0: October does? Okay, real.
1: True.
0: Why?
1: Why?
0: I don't know why.
1: I'm going to have
0: you
1: to
0: tell
1: let
0: me.
1: You think about that.
0: Come on, tell me.
1: What?
0: Tell me.
1: You have to think about it.
0: Well, we didn't start in October. We started in April.
1: That's correct.
0: So I don't know.
1: All right. You're going to have to work on it.
0: You drive me crazy.
1: I know.
0: You know that?
1: I know.
0: You drive me crazy.
1: It's my job.
0: All right. When we come back, one of the most famous episodes of Suspense. You don't want to miss it. Stick around.

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5: 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When you are a Classic Radio Club member, you are supporting the show. You're like a sponsor of this program. So we really appreciate it. We do have lots and lots of our listeners, our members, and we appreciate every single one of them. All right, Lisa, it's time for Suspense. Now, you know, Suspense was on the air a long time. We talk about it a lot. It was on the air for 20 years. Started in 1942, lasted until 1962, and one time, really early in the show, in fact, the very first year it was on the air, Orson Welles starred in Lucille Fletcher's incredible story, The Hitchhiker. Now, he loved this story. He actually appeared on different shows playing the lead character in The Hitchhiker, but he only did it once on Suspense. And I believe it was the second time he did it on the air, but it was the only time he did this episode on Suspense. Now, Lucille Fletcher also wrote Sorry, Wrong Number, which I believe we are playing next week here on Hollywood 360. So I interviewed Lucille Fletcher, and she was just awesome to talk to. We have that, a recorded interview. One of these days we'll play it. But you're going to love this show. Let's go back to September 2nd, 1942, Orson Welles starring now in The Hitchhiker, written by Lucille Fletcher. Here's the first portion of Suspense.
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0: Suspense, Columbia's parade of outstanding thrillers, produced and directed by William Speer and scored by Bernard Herrmann. The notable melodramas from stage and screen, fiction and radio, presented each week to bring you to the edge of your chair, to keep you in suspense.
1: Good evening. This is Orson Welles. I'm very happy I am to be back in the United States and back on the Columbia Network, even for so short a visit as this one. Back with old friends like Johnny Dietz, who's tonight's director, and Bernard Herrmann. The Mercury Theater presented tonight's radio play for the first time last year. We came right out then and hailed it as a classic of the medium. Nobody argued the point. A lot of people asked us to do it again, so it's gratifying to get the chance now and to find a favorite of ours in this distinguished anthology of spook shows. Personally, I've never met anybody who didn't like a good ghost story, but I know a lot of people who think there are a lot of people who don't like a good ghost story. For the benefit of these, at least, I go on record at the outset of this evening's entertainment with a sober assurance that although blood may be curdled on this program, none will be spilt. There's no shooting, knifing, throttling, axing, or poisoning here. No clanking chains, no cobwebs, no bony and or hairy hands appearing from secret panels, or better yet, bedroom curtains. If it's any part of that dear old phosphorescent foolishness that people who don't like ghost stories don't like, then again, I promise you, we haven't got it. Not tonight. What we do have is a thriller. It's half as good as we think it is. You can call it a shocker. It's already been called a real Orson Welles story. Now, frankly, I don't know what this means. I've been on the air directing and acting in my own shows for quite a while now, and I don't suppose I've done more than half a dozen thrillers in all that time. Honestly, I don't think even that many, but it seems I do have a reputation for the uncanny. Quite possibly, a little escapade of mine involving a couple of planets, which shall be nameless, is responsible. Doesn't really matter. Don't think I disapprove of thrillers. I don't. A story doesn't have to appeal to the heart. It can also appeal to the spine. Sometimes you want your heart to be warmed, and sometimes you want your spine to tingle. The tingling, it's to be hoped, will be quite audible as you listen tonight to The Hitchhiker. That's the name of our story, The Hitchhiker.

0: auto camp on Route 66, just west of Gallup, New Mexico. If I tell it, perhaps it'll help me. Keep me from going crazy. I gotta tell this quickly. I'm not crazy now. I feel perfectly well, except that I'm running a slight temperature. My name is Ronald Adams. I'm 36 years of age, unmarried, tall, dark, with a black mustache. I drive a 1940 Buick, license number 6Y175189. I was born in Brooklyn. All this I know. I know that I'm at this moment perfectly sane. That it's not me who's gone mad. It's something else. Something utterly beyond my control. I've got to speak quickly. At any minute, the link may break. This may be the last thing I ever tell on Earth. The last night I ever see the stars. Six days ago, I left Brooklyn to drive to California.
1: Goodbye, son. Good luck to you, my boy.
0: Goodbye, Mother. Here, give me a kiss, and I'll go.
1: I'll come out with you to the car.
0: Oh, no, it's raining. Stay here at the door. Oh. Hey, what's this? Tears? I thought you'd promised me you wouldn't cry.
1: Oh, I know, dear. I'm sorry. But I do hate to see
0: Mother,
1: you.
0: I'll be back. It'll only be on the coast 3 months.
1: Oh, it isn't that. It's just the trip. Ronald, I wish you weren't driving.
0: Oh, Mother, there you go again. People do it every day.
1: I know, but you'll be careful, won't you? Promise me you'll be extra careful. Don't fall asleep or drive fast or pick up any strangers on the road.
0: Oh, gosh. I think I was still 17 here, you talk.
1: Oh. And wire me as soon as you get to Hollywood. Won't you, son?
0: Of course I will. Don't you worry. Is anything going to happen? It's just 8 days of perfectly simple driving on smooth, decent, civilized roads. With a hot dog or a hamburger stand every 10 miles. I was in fine spirits. The drive ahead of me, even the loneliness, seemed like a lark. I reckoned without him. Crossing Brooklyn Bridge that morning in the rain, I saw a man leaning against the cables. He seemed to be waiting for a lift. There were spots of fresh rain on his shoulders. He was carrying a cheap overnight bag in one hand. He was thin, nondescript, with a cap pulled down over his eyes. I would have forgotten him completely, except that just an hour later, while crossing the Pulaski Skyway over the Jersey Flats, I saw him again. At least, he looked like the same person. He was standing now with one thumb pointing west. I couldn't figure out how he got there, but I thought probably one of those fast trucks had picked him up, beat me to the Skyway, and let him off. I didn't stop for him. Then late that night, I saw him again. It's on the new Pennsylvania Turnpike between Harrisburg and Pittsburgh. It's 265 miles long with a very high speed limit. I was just slowing down for one of the tunnels when I saw him, standing under an arc light by the side of the road. I'd seen quite distinctly the bag, the cap, even the spots of fresh rain scattered over his shoulders. He hallooed at me this time.
2: Hello! Hello!
0: I stepped on the gas like a shot. That's lonely country through the Alleghenies, and I had no intention of stopping. Besides, the coincidences or whatever it was, neither the Willies. I stopped at the next gas station.
3: Yes, sir.
0: Fill her up.
3: Certainly, sir. Check your oil, sir?
0: No, thanks.
3: Nice night, isn't it?
0: Yes. It hasn't been raining here recently, has it?
3: Not a drop of rain all week.
0: Oh? Oh, I suppose that doesn't done your business any harm.
3: Oh, people drive through here all kinds of weather. Mostly business, you know. There aren't many pleasure cars out on the turnpike this season of the year.
0: I suppose not. What, What about hitchhikers?
3: Hitchhikers here?
0: What's the matter? Don't you ever see any?
3: Not much. If we did, it'd be a sight for sore eyes.
0: Why?
3: Oh, a guy'd be a fool who started out to hitch rides on this road. Look at it.
0: Then, you've never seen anybody?
3: Nope. Maybe they get the lift before the turnpike starts. I mean, you know, just before the toll house. But then it'd be a mighty long ride. Most cars wouldn't want to pick up a guy for that long a ride. And you know, this is pretty lonesome country here. Mountains and woods. You ain't seen anybody like that, have you?
0: No. Oh, no, not at all. I was just a technical question.
3: I see. Well, that'll be just $1.49 with the tax.
0: Gradually passed through my mind a sheer coincidence. I had a good night's sleep in Pittsburgh. I didn't think about the man all next day until just outside of Zanesville, Ohio, I saw him again. It's a bright, sunshiny afternoon. The peaceful Ohio fields, brown with the autumn stubble,

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1: I'm Roxanne Evans. President Trump campaigned today in Tennessee. He told the crowd in Clarksville the GOP fixes what's broken.
2: It was just announced that under the Republican leadership, incomes for hardworking Americans have soared to the highest level ever recorded.
1: Meanwhile, House Minority Leader Hakeem Jeffries told a crowd in Pennsylvania that Trump's MAGA supporters are, quote, incompetent. A Houthi missile attack on Riyadh's King Khalid International Airport killed at least 12 and injured 309. The United States is weighing what action to take, if any. Officer Shane Cyber was killed and a second officer wounded in a West Philadelphia shooting. 35-year-old suspect has been charged with a homicide. 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
3: What you got there in your hot little hands?
4: I have the brand new edition of Good Old Days magazine. This is September, October, so I guess it's not brand new, but it is the current edition.
3: Right.
4: And this is the magazine that remembers the best, just like we do here on Hollywood 360. Mm-hmm. There's a great photo on the front of a young lady looking through a microscope like we used to do in junior high school in a biology course.
3: Well, remember when we all had got to look through a microscope for the first time and you were like dialing it in and seeing
4: exactly what like this is, an old-fashioned.
3: Remember like the amoebas?
4: Little single cells.
5: Yeah. I feel like I never saw anything in those.
3: Oh, gosh, I did.
4: Yeah, you got to magnify it up real big. I mean, and the fun of this magazine is just what we're doing. Yeah. It sparks conversation and memories, and there are real stories from real people, which is a lot of what makes this magazine really great. And one other thing that makes it decent is your article, which I know you
3: brings it down a little bit.
4: It brings it down a little, but it's A-okay. It's called Good Old Days on the Radio. Yeah. And in this particular magazine, you've got Alfred Hitchcock.
3: Mm-hmm.
4: And at the end, I know you can download an episode as well.
3: Mm-hmm.
4: So it's a great magazine, and we can tell you how to get it super duper cheap.
3: Yeah, half price.
4: Right. 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
3: Yeah.
4: So break it down. 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
3: Yeah. 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Order Good Old Days. 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And it's just a wonderful magazine. I've been getting this magazine. Do you know that it's been out for 62 years? 62 years. I've been getting it about the last 15 years, and I just love it. And we've been talking about it on the air, and they're just wonderful. Good Old Days. 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Okay, Lisa, we're listening to The Hitchhiker, one of the most famous radio shows ever broadcast. Orson Welles stars in Lucille Fletcher's masterpiece. This is from September 2nd, 1942. Here's the conclusion to The Hitchhiker on Suspense.
6: Hour after hour went by. The fields, the towns ticked off one by one. The light changed. I knew now that I was going to see him again. And though I dreaded the sight, I caught myself searching the side of the road, waiting for him to appear.

0: Yeah, what is it? What do you want? You
1: sell sandwiches and pop here, don't you?
0: Yeah, we go in the daytime. But we're closed up now for the night.
1: I know, but I was wondering if you could possibly have a cup of coffee, black coffee, just...
0: No, not this time of night, mister. My wife's the cook. She's a man.
1: Don't shut the door, please. Listen, just a minute ago... just a minute ago, there was a man standing here right beside the stand, a suspicious-looking man. I don't mean to disturb it. You see, I was driving along when I just happened to look, and there he was.
0: How was he doing?
1: Well, nothing.
0: You've been taking a nip, that's what you've been doing. Now, on your way before I call out Sheriff Oates.
1: I got into the car again and drove on slowly. I was getting to hate the car. If I could have found a place to stop, to rest a little. I was in the Ozark Mountains of Missouri now. Few resort places there were closed, only an occasional log cabin, seemingly deserted. That's all that broke the monotony of the wild, wooded landscape. I had seen him at that roadside stand. I knew I'd see him again. Maybe at the next turn of the road. I knew that when I saw him next, I would run him down. See him until late next afternoon. I stopped the car at a sleepy little junction just across the border into Oklahoma to let a train pass by. When he appeared across the tracks, leaning against a telephone pole. Perfectly airless, dry day. The red clay of Oklahoma was baking under the southwestern sun. Yet there were spots of fresh rain on his shoulders. I couldn't stand that. Without thinking, blindly, I started the car across the tracks. He didn't even look up at me. He was staring at the ground. I stepped on the gas hard, gearing the wheel sharply toward him. I could hear the train in the distance now, but I didn't care then. Something went wrong with the car. The train was coming closer. I could hear its bell ringing and the cry of its whistle. Still, he stood there. And now I knew that he was beckoning me to my death.

0: frustrated him that time. The starter worked at last. I managed to back up. When the train passed, he was gone. I was all alone in the hot, dry afternoon. After that, I knew I had to do something. I didn't know who this man was or what he wanted of me. I only knew that from now on, I mustn't let myself alone on the road for 1 minute. Hello there. Like a ride?
1: Well, what do you think? How far are you going?
0: Where do you want to go?
1: Amarillo, Texas.
0: I'll drive you there.
1: Gee. You mind if I take off my shoes? My dogs are killing me.
0: Go right ahead.
1: Oh, gee, what a break this is.
0: You hitchhike much?
1: Sure, only it's tough sometimes in these great open spaces to get the break.
0: Yeah, I just think it would be, though. I'll bet you get a good pickup in a fast car. If you did, you could get places faster than, say, another person in another car, couldn't you?
1: I don't get you.
0: Well, take me, for instance. Suppose I'm driving across the country, say, at a nice steady clip, about 45 miles an hour. Couldn't a girl like you just standing beside the road waiting for a lift beat me to town, or any town, provided she got picked up every time in a car doing from 65 to 70 miles an hour?
1: I don't know. What difference does it make?
0: Oh, no difference. It's just a crazy idea I had sitting here in the car.
1: Oh, imagine spending your time in a swell car thinking of things like that.
0: What would you do instead?
1: What would I do? If I was a good-looking fellow like yourself, why, I just enjoy myself every minute of the time. I'd sit back and relax. I never saw a good-looking girl along the side of the road. Hey, look out!
0: Did you see him?
1: See who?
0: A man standing beside the barbed wire fence.
1: I didn't see anybody. It wasn't nothing but a bunch of cows and the wire fence.
0: No?
1: What'd you think he was doing? Trying to run into the barbed wire fence?
0: There's a man there, I tell you. A thin gray man with an overnight bag in his hand. And I was trying to run him down.
1: Run him down? You mean kill him?
0: Say you didn't see him back there? You sure?
1: I didn't see a soul. As far as
0: watch for him the next time and keep watching. Keep your eyes peeled on the road. He'll turn up again. Maybe any minute. There! Look there!
1: How does this door work? I'm getting out of here.
0: See him that time?
1: No, I didn't see him that time. And personally, mister, I don't expect never to see him. All I want to do is go on living. I don't see how I will very long driving with you.
0: Oh, I'm sorry. I don't know what came over me, but please don't go.
1: So if you'll excuse me...
0: You can't go. Listen, how would you like to go to California? I'll drive you to California.
1: Seeing pink elephants all the way? No, thanks. Thanks just the same.
0: Listen, please, just 1 minute, please.
1: You know what I think you need, big boy? Not a girlfriend. Just a good dose of sweet...
0: Please.
1: There. I got it now.
0: No, you can't go. Please, come
1: your
0: back.
1: Hands off me. Do you hear? Leave your hands off me.
0: She ran from me. As though I were a monster. A few minutes later, I saw a passing truck pick her up. I knew then that I was utterly alone. It was in the heart of the great Texas prairies. There wasn't a car on the road as the truck went by. I tried to figure out what to do, how to get hold of myself. I could find a place to rest, or even if I could sleep right here in the car for a few hours along the side of the road. I was getting my winter overcoat out of the back seat to use as a blanket when I saw him coming toward me, emerging from the herd of moving steers.

0: Maybe I should have spoken to him then. Fought it out then and there. For now, he began to be everywhere. Whenever I stopped, even for a moment, for gas, for oil, for a drink of pop, a cup of coffee, sandwich, he was there. I saw him standing outside the auto camp in Amarillo that night when I dared to slow down. He was sitting near the drinking fountain of a little camping spot just inside the border of New Mexico. He was waiting for me outside the Navajo reservation where I stopped to check my tires. I saw him in Albuquerque when I bought 20 gallons of gas. I was afraid to stop now. I began to drive faster and faster. I was in lunar landscape now. The great arid mesa country of New Mexico. I drove through it with the indifference of a fly crawling over the face of the moon. Now he didn't even wait for me to stop. Unless I drove at 85 miles an hour over those endless roads, he waited for me at every other mile. I'd see his figure, shadowless, flitting before me, still in the same attitude, over the cold, lifeless ground, flitting over dried-up rivers, over broken stones cast up by old glacial upheavals, flitting in that pure and cloudless air. I was beside myself when I finally reached Gallup, New Mexico this morning. There's an auto camp here. Cold, almost deserted this time of year. I went inside and asked if there was a telephone. I had the feeling that if only I could speak to someone familiar, someone I loved, I could pull myself together.
1: Your call, please.
0: Long distance.
1: Long distance, certainly. This is long distance.
0: I'd like to put in a call to my home in Brooklyn, New York. I'm Ronald Adams. The number is Beechwood 200828.
1: Certainly, I will try to get it for you. Albuquerque, New York for Gallup.
2: New York.
1: Gallup, New Mexico, calling Beechwood 200828.
0: I read somewhere that love could banish demons. It's the middle of the morning. I knew Mother would be home. I pictured her tall and white-haired in her crisp house dress, going about her tasks. Be enough, I thought, just to hear the even calmness of her voice.
1: Will you please deposit $3.85 for the first 3 minutes? When you have deposited a dollar and a half, will you wait until I have collected the money?

0: Will you please deposit the remaining 85 cents? Ready with Brooklyn. Go ahead, please.
1: Hello?
2: Mrs. Adams' residence.
1: Hello, Mother?
2: This is Mrs. Adams' residence. Who is it you wish to speak to, please?
1: What? Oh, who's this?
2: This is Mrs. Winnie.
1: Mrs. Winnie? I don't know any Mrs. Winnie. Is this Beechwood 208-828?
2: Yes.
1: Where's my mother? Where's Mrs. Adams?
2: Mrs. Adams is not at home. She's still in the hospital.
1: The hospital?
2: Yes. Who is this calling, please? Is it a member of the family?
1: Well, what's she in the hospital for?
2: She's been prostrated for 5 days. Nervous breakdown. But who is
1: nervous breakdown? Well, my mother never was nervous.
2: It's all taken place since the death of her oldest son, Ronald.
1: Death of her oldest son, Ronald? Hey, what's this? What number is this?
2: This is Beechwood 20828. It's all been very sudden. He was killed just 6 days ago in an automobile accident on the Brooklyn Bridge.
0: Your 3 minutes are up, sir. Your 3 minutes are up, sir. Your 3 minutes are up, sir.
3: And so I'm sitting here in this deserted auto camp in Gallup, New Mexico. I'm trying to think. I'm trying to get hold of myself. Otherwise, I'm going to go crazy. Outside, it's night. The vast, soulless night of New Mexico. A million stars are in the sky. Ahead of me stretch 1,000 miles of empty mesa. Mountains. Prairies. Desert. Somewhere among them, he's waiting for me. Somewhere I shall know who he is and who I am.

0: So ends The Hitchhiker, and to Orson Welles our considerable thanks for his playing of the title role. Suspense will be heard again 2 weeks from tonight. Next Wednesday night, September 9th, the Columbia Broadcasting System will present over many of these stations at 9:30 p.m. Eastern Wartime an address by W. Averill Harriman, the United States Lend-Lease Administrator in London. Mr. Harriman, as the personal representative of the President of the United States, attended the Moscow conferences between Winston Churchill and Joseph Stalin. Next Wednesday's broadcast will be Mr. Harriman's first public address since his return to this country. Suspense is produced and directed by William Spear. John Dietz was our guest director this evening. Tonight's radio drama was written by Lucille Fletcher. The original score was by Bernard Herrmann. This is the Columbia Broadcasting System.
1: And that is Suspense, starring Orson Welles in The Hitchhiker, written by Lucille Fletcher from September 2nd, 1942. What a great story.
2: Yeah, that
1: huh?
2: truly is a masterpiece. Yeah. I think you hit it right on
1: Man,
2: the head there.
1: Just a terrific story. I think this may be the only time we've ever aired it on Hollywood 360. Mm-hmm. All right, time for this month in music history.
2: And I have another great song dating back to 1965.

0: group.
1: Yeah.
0: What's the name of the song?
1: I Got Sunshine on a Cloudy Day.
0: That's right. So this is My Girl by The Temptations. It was their first number one hit, and it was later named one of the songs preserved in the National Recording Registry. So
1: Lisa likes to think likes to make you think you got it. You're all happy.
0: Yeah.
1: And then she pulls the rug right out from under you.
0: That's right. And I pull it hard and fast,
1: man,
0: Carl.
1: I go tumbling down the road.
0: That's right. It gives me joy.
1: So why is October so significant to Hollywood 360?
0: It really is. Mike, you know, right?
1: Mike, do you know?
2: I don't know if I know.
0: Yes, you do know.
1: Well, why? Mike started in October?
0: No.
1: Well, what?
0: We're going to keep working at it.
1: Oh my gosh. I can't take it. You're a tease.
0: I know.
1: You tease.
0: You
1: more
0: love
1: about,
0: it.
1: More
0: you
1: of
0: love
1: Hollywood
0: it.
1: 360 after this.
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1: In our next hour, the clock strikes 12 for Murder at Midnight from 1946. But first we'll play Name That Tune. Lisa will present clips from Songs with a Dark Side. Ooh, I must name the tune. And you play along at home, right, Lisa?
0: That's right.
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12: Condemnation. I'm Roxanne Evans, Fox News. A deadly missile attack on Saudi Arabia's main international airport has killed 12 people, including an American, and wounded more than 300 others. Fox's Stephanie Bennett.
13: King Khalid International Airport and the surrounding area has been targeted multiple times since fighting escalated between the Iran-backed Houthi rebels and the Saudi-backed Yemeni government forces. The Houthis claimed responsibility for earlier attacks that killed and wounded several other people. British, Spanish, and U.S. embassies in Riyadh are advising its citizens to avoid the airport and surrounding areas. But the fact that the Houthis have been able to disrupt such a significant airport will have a large impact. Now, the Houthi rebels have made gains along the Red Sea, giving them better surveillance of shipping in a corridor that's a crucial alternative to the Strait of Hormuz, where Iran has been attacking ships. The Saudis have sought support from the U.S. and other allies, along with its airports, military facilities, and oil infrastructure have also came under attack.
12: President Trump has struck a deal for Russian diesel. Edward Lawrence of Fox Business Network.
14: 300,000 tons of diesel have now been agreed to be released by Russia, and Russia actually removed the sanctions or the block that they had on giving that to the globe. Another 500,000 tons of oil will go out on November 1st, so you'll have an immediate impact on global prices and then a continued impact after November. From the president's perspective, he's been trying to get diesel prices down so the price doesn't affect inflation. Vladimir Zelensky, the president of Ukraine, he does not like this deal, condemned it immediately, saying it would just prolong the war, giving Russia more money.
12: President Trump told reporters Ukraine should get a new president because Zelensky doesn't make deals. What was Hurricane Isaias is now moving north with heavy rain. 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
1: Hello, everyone. I'm Carl Amari, and this is Hollywood 360, the radio show that presents all things entertainment, including trivia contests and games, movie reviews, celebrity interviews, showbiz news, and classic radio shows. My co-host is the eminent Lisa Wolf. In this hour, Raymond Morgan is our sinister host for Murder at Midnight from 1946. But first, it's Name That Tune. Lisa Wolf Cullen will present clips from Songs with a Dark Side. I'll try to name that tune while you play along at home, right, Lisa?
0: That's right. So this is my version of Halloween songs. Rather than the novelty-type Halloween songs that you'd expect, which we still might do throughout the month, but today we're going to do Songs of the Dark Side.
29: That is a really boring story.
0: No, it's better than Halloween songs. It's dark songs.
1: All right.
0: Okay?
30: Let's get ready to rumble!
0: You're getting a little finger happy over there.
1: My fingers are happy.
0: Okay, as long as only your fingers are happy. Here's the first song with a dark side.
31: She's trying to make a double.
1: Ooh, I love this song.
32: Don't turn your back on me, baby.
0: I do too.
32: Don't turn your back on me, baby.
1: What a song.
0: Yep.
1: Yes, Santana.
0: That's right.
1: Black Magic Woman.
0: That's right. That's exactly right. This first appeared as a single for Peter Green's band Fleetwood Mac in 1968. And in 1970, the song was released on Santana's album called Abraxas. And I just think this song is fantastic.
1: One of the greatest songs of all time.
0: Black Magic Woman.
1: Yeah, fabulous.
0: See, it's Halloween inspired, I'll say.
1: Yeah, so I got it right, right?
0: Yeah, I think you're going to get all of these
1: right.
0: Well,
1: I got it right, because I said, is it
0: a color? Oh, you've got it. No, it's not a...
1: Am I just guessing the song, or what do you want me to do here?
0: The title of the song is usually what we do for Name That Tune.
1: Okay, got it. Okay. Oh, well, really?
0: The color?
1: I didn't know that.
0: That's the only one with the color.
1: Okay.
0: That's just, you know. It's
1: got it.
0: Okay.
1: You see, you fooled me there.
0: I just said songs with the dark side.
1: All right.
0: I didn't say anything more.
1: Okay.
0: All right, here's the next one.
1: Oh, it's
0: right?
2: Around St. Petersburg, when I saw it was a time for a change.
1: Sympathy for the Devil.
0: That is right. This is a Rolling Stones written by
1: Mick Jagger.
0: That's correct. On their 1968
1: and Carl Amari.
0: That's right.
1: I think I co-wrote this with him.
0: Oh, you did.
1: Yeah.
0: Oh, you're definitely credited on the album. This is from their album Beggar's Banquet. Obviously, you know that. Featured on Rolling Stone magazine's 500 greatest songs of all time, and I would agree with that.
1: Oh my gosh. This song's amazing.
0: I mean, these are all amazing songs.
1: Nature of my game.
0: Because I chose them.
1: Yeah.
0: So, there's that.
1: There you go. Got that. Got that going for you.
0: Got that.
1: I got it.
0: All right. Here we go.
1: Mm-hmm.

0: God.
1: Haven't heard this one in a while, huh? I haven't.
0: I know this.
1: I know you do.
0: Oh, man. She's got a great voice, huh? Highway to Hell.
1: That's it.
0: Highway to Hell.
1: Impressive. This is AC/DC.
0: Yeah, AC/DC.
1: This is
0: right.
1: From their sixth album and it was released in 1979.
0: Yeah,
1: and
0: Highway
1: it's a cool
0: to Hell.
1: Song.
0: Ooh.
1: Got AC/DC. A lot of grit to it.
0: This I think this is their biggest hit, right?
1: I think so.
0: Yeah. No
1: stop. I've
0: so
1: listened to
0: great.
1: That.
0: He sings even better than me, I think.
1: I mean, I'm sure you're both, like, you know, have your own
0: strength.
1: I'm
0: going to give it to him, though, like, by 1%.
1: Okay. That's up to you. I think you're pretty equal.
0: Mm-hmm.
1: All right, here's our next song with the dark side.
0: Raven hair. Oh, my God.
1: Right?
0: I could, the songs that you picked for this, I could, like, listen to them over and over.
1: You're
0: going to,
1: you love all of these songs. I'm going for a big score here.
2: In the night, she's a restless spirit on an endless night.
1: Ooh.
0: Witch a woman.
1: Just in the nick of time. That is right. Who's singing?
0: I really don't know.
1: You do. You like
0: oh,
1: this
0: is
1: too.
0: Oh, is it, yeah, yeah, yeah.
1: This is Witch a Woman, recorded by the Eagles.
0: Oh, the Eagles.
1: Yep.
0: Man, I'll tell you, the Eagles.
1: Right, they flying high, right?
0: So many hits.
1: Released from the band's debut studio album called Eagles. This was 1972, one of my favorite years for music, and it reached number 9 on the pop singles chart.
0: They really soar.
1: I said it for you because I knew it was coming. I said they really fly.
0: Listen to his voice.
1: I know. But listen to the song. It's just like hits you deep.
0: What album is this from?
1: It's called Eagles. That's the name of the album.
0: Okay.
1: That was their debut studio album.
0: Did this have Hotel California on it too, or no? Do you know?
1: I don't know.
0: Okay. Anyway, great. All right. So far, I haven't missed one. Pizza's on the line.
1: No, there's no pizza on the line. Yes, if you get them all right, you buy us a pizza next week.
0: Okay.
1: All right. Let's go.
0: Bad Moon Arising. CCR.
1: That's right. This is written by John Fogerty.

0: your Hot 100.
1: I think there used to be a drink called the Green River. Do you remember that?
2: There is, yeah.
1: Kid.
0: I think it's like a, isn't it like
1: a soda.
0: A kind of a beer?
1: No, it's a soda.
2: No, it's a soda.
1: It's a soda, yeah. I never had one, but I've heard of it. The crevices that are in your brain, the things that are in there, you know?
0: That's your brain. Full of crevices.
1: I got billions of crevices.
0: I know you do. Flaps and folds and things.
1: Yeah.
0: Another great song.
1: All right.
0: All right, you got one more.
1: Okay.
0: Here we go.

0: Evil Woman.
1: Evil Woman by Electric Light Orchestra.
0: Yeah, ELO.
1: That's right, released on their album 1975's Face the Music.
0: This is your theme song.
1: I know, right? That's me. I know, I'm all about it.
2: Yeah, baby.
0: I got every one
1: you
0: of them.
1: You like these dark songs,
0: oh,
1: huh?
0: Oh, yeah, I got every one of them.
1: That's good. This is good stuff. Well, thank
0: wow.
1: you in advance, right, Mike? Thank you for Spinach Pizza next week, guys.
0: Crowd gas.
1: We appreciate it.
0: I got every one of them right. Wow. Those are great.
1: I
0: you know what?
1: So
0: you can take all those songs, Mike, and just put them on a cassette tape for me.
1: Cassette.
0: For my cassette player.
1: That's
0: in my
1: perfect.
0: 74 Nova.
1: That's right.
2: I don't know if I have a cassette deck to record this on to.
1: We'll find one.
0: All right, when we come back, it's Murder at Midnight. Stick around.

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1: 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All right, Lisa, it's time for Murder at Midnight. And this is a cool series. It was a murder horror series that often had a supernatural twist. It was created by Lewis Cohen and produced in New York. It first aired on ABC Radio in 1946. Raymond Morgan, now check this out. Raymond Morgan was a former Long Island minister who left the cloth for the excitement of radio and was heard each week as the host. Imagine that. He was like, I like this radio stuff better than I like being a minister.
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1: It had a 6-year run, and it had the best actors from New York, like Lon Clark and Lawson Zerbe, Carl Swenson. Those Carls are always great, you know, whatever they do. Raymond Edward Johnson. It was just a terrific series. We have program 11 in the series called The Creeper, and it's from November 25th, 1946. Here's part one of Murder at Midnight.

0: That look in his eyes, like a madman. He wants to kill me. Someone does. With the other three lying on the floor in a pool of blood. Almost 12 o'clock. Midnight. Any minute now, there'll be a ring. Or a knock.
1: Midnight. The witching hour when the night is darkest. Our fears the strongest. And our strength at its lowest ebb. Midnight, when the graves gape open and death strikes. How? You'll learn the answer in just a minute in The Creeper.

0: And now, Murder at Midnight. On this program, we bring you the best and most blood-curdling stories ever written. And so now we bring you a tale which you may have heard before. A tale which we consider a classic in terror and suspense. The Creeper by Joseph Ruskall.
1: In the kitchenette of a New York apartment, a man and his wife listened to the evening news broadcast.
2: New York. The unknown killer called the Creeper has struck again, adding a third female corpse to his toll. Virginia Peters, a comely waitress, was found strangled to death in her third-floor apartment early this morning while her radio blared. As in the previous murders, a note was found scrawled on the wall with the victim's lipstick, and the plea, "For heaven's sake, catch me before I kill more. I cannot control myself." Oh. Police insist...
3: Now, why'd you turn it off?
4: Oh, how awful. I'm in this very neighborhood.
3: Let's hear the rest. It's very interesting.
4: Oh, you... Don't go turning that radio on again, Steve Grant. Heard enough. I'll go out of my mind, for heaven's sake.
3: That's it. A good, solid clue.
4: What is?
3: For heaven's sake. How many men ever use that expression?
4: Oh, shut up.
3: Okay, Mrs. Grant. Pass the biscuits, my little pigeon.
4: Pass the biscuits. E-D-D. Three women in 3 days murdered in cold blood by a mad fiend right here in Washington Heights. I'm too sick to go out, too scared to stay in. The lock's broke. He sits there eating, eating, eating. Pass the biscuit.
3: There's nothing wrong with my appetite, my love.
4: Of course. That's what costs you your job on the police force. When I even think of...
3: Some men drink to escape. I eat.
4: Escape what? What?
3: An ugly tongue, a beautiful face, and a roving eye. In short, a wife.
4: So you're starting that again. You and your crazy jealousy.
3: Yeah, maybe that's the Creeper's way of escaping too, Georgia. Who knows?
4: Shut up. Go ahead and get a divorce. Go ahead. Can I help it if men look at me? I don't know why you come home at all. Where do you go? What do you do with yourself? How were you this morning? Why'd you come back?
3: To eat. But someday I'll lose my appetite for that, too. And when I do, my dear, there'll be no escape. And now I'm off again. Kiss. Still using stage lipstick. Wipe it off. How many times must I tell you? You're married now, remember?
4: Steve, wait.
5: Yeah?
4: At least go buy my medicine.
5: Sorry, I got no time.
4: Don't leave me here alone. Stay home this evening. Please, I'm afraid.
5: Oh, don't be silly, pet. Nothing will happen to you. You got a doorman here, an elevator boy, Mrs. Stone across the hall, a phone. You're safe enough.
4: But the night lock, it doesn't work.
5: Now you can't lock me out anymore.
4: It doesn't catch. Something's happened to it since last night. Steve.
5: Get a new one.
4: I can't get a locksmith. I've tried all day. Steve, please. If I want to phone you, where will you be?
5: Out. Goodbye. Take care of your cold.
3: Steve Grant.
5: Huh?
3: Well, if it isn't old Pearly Chase, how are you?
6: Here you got thrown off the force, Steve.
3: Yeah, I hear you got thrown off the news, Pearly.
6: You heard wrong. I wasn't fired. I was just warned.
3: I wasn't fired either. Just suspended for 3 days. Eating a lamb chop at Casey's when I should have been ringing in from the box at 162nd with all that trouble up there. On my way to headquarters now for reinstatement. I eat too much, my trouble is.
6: I drink too much. Hey, you're living up at the Heights, Steve.
3: Yeah.
6: That's funny, me too.
3: Yeah?
6: Hey, you're married now to a beautiful and lovely young... With admiration.
3: Say it again.
6: I think I knew her. Wasn't her stage name Georgia Dixon?
3: Yeah, that's her. I love that wench, but the women. How does a guy handle them? You know, maybe the Creeper has the right method.
6: Thank you for taking the words out of my mouth. Who's the Creeper, Steve? Any angles?
3: You tell me and I'll split the reward with you. Say, what do you think of Inspector Bradley's inside job here?
6: Nuts. Every janitor's a creeper? And as for that doorman, Jim Ellis, just because he worked at two of the three murder apartments? Pure coincidence. Anyway, they've released him. One thing, though, and I don't think even Bradley's put it together yet.
3: Eh?
6: In all three cases, just before the creeper struck, the door locks had already been tampered with.
3: You don't say.
6: You got a theory?
3: Well, sure. I mean, you take that note on the wall. For heaven's sake, in every case, for heaven's sake, catch me before I kill more.
6: I cannot control myself.
3: Right.
6: Oh.
3: Now, what man uses an expression like that? You want the lowdown? It's just this. The Creeper is a woman.
6: A gimmick, huh?
5: Yeah.
6: Like the height of the message from the floor is a trick, 6 feet. And yet I'll lay odds the creeper's no more than a guy your height, say, or mine. 5'9", just like us, you or me. Only crazy.
5: How do you figure that?
6: How do I figure lots of things? How do I know where the creeper's gonna strike next?
5: You do?
6: Certainly. The creeper's not so smart, he's just crazy. You play along crazy and you're one jump ahead of him. That's the trouble with Inspector Bradley, why he's up a tree. You expect logical clues from a madman? You play along crazy, make out you're the creeper. And what do you get?
5: Go ahead, let's see.
6: All right, the victims are all redheads, every one. You've noticed that, of course. 3 in 3 days?
5: Yeah, now that you mention it.
6: They all lived in the Heights, right? Agnes Martin, Jane Krutsky, Virginia Peters?
5: Right.
6: What was the number of the apartment in each case? Agnes lived in 1A, Jane 2B, Virginia 3C. Don't ask me the why.

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2: News. I'm Deborah Valentine. President Trump's stumping for Republican candidates in Tennessee today. At a Clarksville rally, he said Republicans have created the golden age of America, citing record wages.
3: The Democrats handed us the dark age. It was a dark age of America. But now we have quickly turned that in.
2: Democrats point to rising inflation and the conflict in Iran and ICE going too far under the Trump administration as they attempt to regain control of Congress. Four deaths are blamed on Isaias. Two in Florida and two in Alabama. Republican Congressman Jimmy Patronis on the Fox Report.
4: It could have been worse, but people heeded the warnings.
2: Evacuations are underway along Mexico's western coastline as Hurricane Simon approaches as a Category 4 hurricane, packing 150-mile-per-hour winds. 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
2: Yeah.
3: So that's been a lot of fun. But this offer is limited. It's only good until the end of the year.
2: Right.
3: So if this is something that you want, I would not delay. So this is your opportunity. You can give us a call and we can help you out and send it right out to you. We'll go out Monday.
2: Mm-hmm.
3: That number is 815-900-7535. And if nobody answers, make sure to leave your name and number. Someone will call you back and we'd be happy to send out, this offer to you. Remember, it's 100 for 100, 200 for 200.
2: Yeah.
3: So it's a great deal.
2: Yeah. And you're going to get that coffee mug that has our logo on it. And, that's if you order 200. You'll love it because you get to drink out of the tops of our heads.
3: Yeah, it's a lot of fun. Yeah. But people are saying they use it for pencils or paper clips or whatever they want.
2: What?
3: Yeah, a little piece of Carl and Lisa
2: coffee.
3: Throughout the week.
2: You use it for coffee.
3: Or whatever you want.
2: The number to call to order either the 100 for 100 or 200 for 200 plus a coffee mug. 815-900-7535. Leave your name and return phone number. Someone will call you back. And then those will go out next week, really early in the week. All right, Lisa, we're listening to Murder at Midnight. This is a November 25th, 1946 broadcast called The Creeper. Here's the conclusion.
4: Your apartment number?
5: 4D, I told you.
4: 4D, of course. It's pretty late, but I'll have it delivered. I was busy admiring your lipstick, Mrs. Grant. I've nothing like it in stock. 4D, I should have guessed it anyway.
5: Why?
4: Well, a face is a number. Believe me, since you've moved into the neighborhood, Mrs. Grant, for me it has a special number, like Double Dandy Delicious Dream. 4Ds, you see?
5: Go on. But you tell that to every customer, female.
4: I'm a ladies man? Like the creeper? What did I say? What's going on in this block? Raw nerves, you can't joke. The creeper, the creeper, that's all I hear all day. It's mass hysteria. There ain't such an animal.
5: You don't think so?
4: I assure you, Mrs. Grant, it's a fairy tale for circulation of the tabloids. I'll send your prescription up with the boy.
5: No, I'll just wait here for it.
4: Well, it'll take some time. You should go right home and stay there if you're just getting over the flu. I'll tell you what. I'll deliver it myself. It'll be a pleasure.
5: No. I'll wait. I may not go right back. I want to be there alone. I'm afraid.
4: Very well. Suit yourself. Have a seat. For heaven's sake, stop me before I kill Mo.
5: What?
4: I cannot control myself. Wait, I was only joking, Mrs. Grant. Wait, Mrs. Grant, your prescription.
6: Mrs. Grant? Oh, Mrs. Grant.
5: Oh, it's you, Mrs. Stone.
6: Why, yes, what's your hurry, dear?
5: I just got such a scare. Since these awful murders in this neighborhood.
6: Yes, isn't it terrible? I'm simply frightened to death myself. You walking home?
5: Yeah, I guess so.
6: Well, I'll go with you. It's good we live in the same house.
5: At least if I had a double lock, but the night one doesn't work.
6: Oh, really? Well, I have a chain lock besides, and still
5: the way it is, I sit and shiver when there's a sound at the door. Can't get a locksmith. Tried all day, but they're all so busy. Mr. Frank on the corner promised to, but didn't know when. Why are they all so busy?
6: Well, my dear, because every woman in the neighborhood's changing theirs, too. simply a nightmare. Oh, but don't you worry. We'll stay together this evening. Mr. Stone's out, too. Think of it. We've never visited, though we live right across the hall from each other. Isn't that like a big city, for heaven's sake? Or would you rather I dropped in on you?
5: Well, I don't know.
6: Well, make it your place, then. Isn't it horrible, the ghastly things they're saying? The theories one doesn't know what to think next. You believe the latest?
5: The latest?
6: That maybe it's a woman, the creeper.
5: A woman?
6: Can you beat it? I just can't imagine how in the world the police figure that, for heaven's sakes. Can you? I say, can you, Miss Grant?
5: I don't know. I was just thinking of something my husband
6: Though
5: said.
6: Though I can see where a married woman now, if her husband was faithless, well, I can understand such a theory, because they take my husband now. You've met Mr. Stone, haven't you? Oh, Mrs. Grant, why on earth are you staring at me like that, for heaven's sakes?
5: I don't feel well. I must get home. I feel faint.
6: But Mrs. Grant! Oh, for heaven's sake!
0: Sobbing with terror, a woman with red hair runs up the dark street, back to her apartment and the door with the broken lock. As the hands of the clock move on towards 12 o'clock and...
7: Murder at midnight. And now, back to Murder at Midnight and The Creeper. Back to Georgia Grant, hurrying hysterically through the dark streets towards the apartment with the broken lock on the door.
8: Good evening, ma'am. Out late, aren't you?
5: Oh, yeah, you're the new doorman?
8: Just relieving Charlie. Nice night.
5: Yeah, it was very nice.
8: Here, let me ring the elevator for you.
5: No, you don't have to trouble.
8: No trouble, ma'am. There. Apartment 4D, huh?
5: Yeah. How did you know?
8: Doesn't take long.
5: Well, this elevator come.
8: Coming now. Terrible things, ma'am. The happenings.
5: What?
8: The creeper. It's sort of...
9: Going up?
5: Yeah.
9: Up and down. The ups and downs of life, that's me. I'm a living milkshake, Mrs. Grant. Uh-oh.
5: What's wrong, Jimmy?
9: Stuck. Imagine getting stuck between the third and fourth with a production like you.
5: Get going, Sonny. You want me to report you?
9: Okay. Can't you take a joke? Maybe I misconstrued that smile you always give me. Maybe you shouldn't ought to smile that way. Fourth floor.
5: Let me out.
9: If I drop in later, will you be more receptive?
5: Oh, home. Oh, thank goodness. Christ. I must be going out of my mind. Key. Where's my key? Darn this lock. Darn the lock. Hello. Is the locksmith in yet? Well, I want to know how soon I can get my lock changed. Yes, I know it's late, but he promised. This is Mrs. Grant. Yes, 4D, yes. I know you just explained to me, but
10: hello,
5: I must...
10: Georgia?
5: Yes? Yes, so won't you...
10: I've
5: please...
10: been waiting for you. Oh.
11: Don't you little fool at me. Do you want the whole house to... That's better.
5: What are you doing here?
10: Oh, don't worry. You haven't got a thing to worry about now. I've come to protect you. Give me the phone. Hello? Never mind about the lock, thank you. Sit down. Make yourself at home. Been waiting here for you. Long time no see, Georgia.
5: What do you want, Pearlie?
10: Me? A headline. Your husband wants, too. He wants I should keep an eye on you.
5: What's that?
10: Sure. You didn't think Steve and I were acquainted, did you? Oh, yes. From way back. Just met him at a barn.
5: I don't believe you. What do you mean, keep an eye on me?
10: Oh, just in case the creeper... You heard of the character?
5: You're mad. You've always been mad, Pearlie Chase. Where is Steve? Why should he send you here? Why should he think the creeper will come here? What are you doing here?
10: Told you. Playing along crazy. Got a drink?
5: You're drunk now. And you're getting right out of here. You're nothing but a no-good rummy.
10: And you're nothing but a no-good... You finish it. When I took the drink, it was to drown you out, and you know it. I'm still a rum pot, Angel, which means I haven't got rid of you yet.
5: Get out.
10: You little two-timing redhead. You're all the same, you redheads. Even a wedding ring can't change you. Don't play the innocent. My business is snooping. I make a living at it, between drinks. So your new motto's love thy neighbor, huh? Mr. Stone across the hall? Poor dumb Steve.
5: I'm warning you, get out or I'll call the police.
10: Stay where you are.
5: Or, Pearlie, what are you doing with that gun?
10: I wouldn't pick up that phone if I were you. You see, there's a big reward for the creeper and a heck of an exclusive, and I don't want to share it. I'm riding a hunch. Now sit down, darling. Just play along with me while I play along crazy. Sit down. That's it. Like we're expecting company. Let's have some music. Don't just sit. Let's have some music. I said turn on the radio. That's it. That's a good girl. Dance music. Let's dance. Give me a rum. Let's dance. Like old times. Around and around like my brain. Why are you trembling? I still love you, you little fool. Ask me why. I love you. I love you, you lovely redhead. I could kill you and you deserve it. With the radio on, you could scream and no one would hear. I could put my hand on your throat like this and I could strangle you. Why are you crying? Stop it. I'm here to protect you. Stop crying. Cut it, I say. Cut it out. I can't stand it. I never could. Okay. You want me to leave? All right, I will. At your funeral. What am I saving you for anyway? Where's my hat? In a few minutes, there'll be a knock or a ring or the door will just open. And you'll be lying in a pool of blood like the other three. Goodbye, my worthless. Give my regards to the creeper.
5: What if he comes back? He wants to kill me. Wants to kill me. Somebody wants to kill me. I must lie down. My head is splitting. Trying to frighten me. Jealous spite, that's it. Like the other three. In a pool of blood. Like the other three, like the other three. Almost 12 o'clock. Any minute now there'll be a knock. Or a ring. Yes?
12: Doorman, Mrs. Grant.
5: Yes?
12: The druggist is here with a medicine. Shall I let him up?
5: The medicine? Yes, let it... No. Don't let that man up.
12: Want me to bring it up?
5: No. I'm perfectly all right. I don't need it, you hear? Don't you dare come up. Don't dare. Please, I must have it changed right away. My lock, my door lock. Yes, this is Mrs. Grant. Yes, I do want it. Of course, anyone can get in, anyone. They want to murder me, but I don't know who. It's the creeper. Oh, you'll come right away? Thank you. Thank you so much, but hurry. Please, hurry or I'll go out of my mind. Thank the Lord. Like the other three in a pool of blood. Any minute now, a knock or a ring. Who? Who's there?
13: It's me, dear, Mrs. Stone.
5: Oh, do you want?
13: I've been worried about you. Are you ill?
5: No, I'm all right, Mrs. Stone. I'm feeling fine.
13: Open up, dear. Don't you want me to keep you company?
5: No, no, no, thank you. I was just... Oh, stop that. Oh,
13: do let me in, silly. And we'll...
5: No, no, please, go away. I'm going to sleep. Go away. You hear me? Go away. Hello.
14: Hello, Georgia. You all right?
5: Oh, Steve. Steve, I've been frantic. So good to hear your voice. Where are you?
14: At headquarters. I'm coming right home. Sweetheart, is anything wrong? You said
5: no, no, no, not now. Not when I hear you, Steve. I don't know what came over me all day. I've been imagining things. So silly. My nerves.
14: Sorry about supper tonight, honey. I wasn't myself. My job had me down, but now everything's
5: okay. Oh, of course. Forgive me, Steve. I've been bad, bad, wicked. Darling, if you knew what I've gone through tonight, the most dreadful state. And then that... Steve, did you send someone here today?
14: Pearly Chase?
5: Then you did?
14: Yeah, to keep you company. Isn't he still with you?
5: No, I just got rid of him.
14: Oh, I wish you hadn't. He's an all right guy. Smart reporter. Lives in the neighborhood, too. Honey, it sounds cockeyed. I mean, Pearly's theory. But I was kind of worried when I got to thinking, so... Listen, Georgia.
5: Yes?
14: Don't let anyone in the house till I get home.
5: No, no, I won't, Steve.
14: Not anyone, do you hear? Not anyone.
5: Oh, Steve, wait.
14: What?
15: Smith.
5: Wait, Steve, it's, thank goodness, at last now I can breathe easy. Darling, just a minute.
14: Georgia. Hello. Hello, Georgia.
5: Mr. Frank?
15: Yes, Mr. Frank.
5: Thank goodness you've come. Please, step in. It's the lock on this door I want. Just a moment, my husband's on the phone.
14: Can you hear me, Georgia?
5: Steve?
14: Yeah, what happened? There was something else I wanted to tell you.
5: It's all right, darling. Everything's all right now, Steve. You needn't worry.
14: Didn't I just hear you talking to someone? Was that somebody at the door?
5: No, it's no one, dear. It's just Mr. Frank, the locksmith.
14: Locksmith?
5: What a load.
14: Georgia, listen. Listen, Georgia. That's what I was going to tell you.
5: What is?
14: The police are on a new trail. They think maybe a locksmith. Georgia, you listening? They think maybe the creeper's a locksmith.
5: Oh.
14: Get him out, quick.
10: What nice lipstick you
14: Georgia,
10: use.
14: Georgia, can you hear
10: me? Yes.
14: Georgia.
10: Very nice. Lipstick.
14: Georgia.
10: Very nice.
14: Can you hear me, Georgia? Georgia. Hello, Georgia.
10: Hello?
14: Hello, who's this?
10: Hurry. Catch me before I kill more. For heaven's sake.
0: Soft footsteps hurrying down the corridor, away from the door with the broken lock, now standing ajar, and the body of a red-headed woman. And still, should she not have known that her only visitor would be death? And the clocks struck 12 for...
16: Murder!

0: Remember to be with us again when death knocks at the door, wearing a familiar face, and the clocks strike 12 for
1: Murder at Midnight.
0: The part of Georgia was played by Ann Shepherd. With music by Charles Paul, Murder at Midnight was directed by Anton M. Leder.
2: Ooh, that's a creepy one, Lisa. That's Murder at Midnight, November 25th, 1946, The Creeper. And that had Raymond Morgan as the host, and in the cast there, Carl Frank. And he spelled it with a C. Carl Frank, along with John Gibson and Martin Wolfson. Wolfson. So why is October so significant to this show?
3: It is.
4: So does it have something to do with October 14?
3: It does.
2: Oh, okay. Your birthday.
3: It does.
2: Oh.
3: You gave it away.
2: Boy, what a letdown. I thought it was going to be something great.
3: Yes, it is something great.
2: I mean, just your birthday? That's not
3: all? A just.
2: Yeah.
3: That's
2: yeah.
3: Spectacular.
2: Well, then August is a great month, too,
3: yeah,
2: right,
3: it
2: Mike?
3: It was, but it's over.
4: Yes.
3: Yeah, but it's over, Carl. So move on.
2: So is this, you know what this is, Mike? This is her way of saying, hey, you need to buy me something.
3: You don't have to buy me anything.
2: Yeah, I'm going to buy you something.
3: Well, you can
2: so how do you like
3: you
2: that?
3: Want to,
2: I'm going
3: but you
2: to
3: don't
2: buy
3: have
2: you
3: to.
2: What do you think of that?
3: Well, I mean, it's completely up to you.
2: I'm going to.
3: I mean, you
2: know, buy you
3: something. Have to, but it's right, always well, appreciated.
2: I'm going to buy you something. All right, time for this month in music history.
3: All right, another great song, 1965.
2: That's Bob Dylan.
3: Yep.
2: How does it feel?
3: Nope.
2: Rolling Stone or Rolling something?
3: There it is. Oh, there it is. It's
2: what is it called?
3: Rolling,
2: it is. Rolling Stone?
3: Like a Rolling Stone, this is Bob Dylan, released in 65. It was so long by the standards of the time that Columbia Records initially hesitated to release it as a single, but good thing they did.
2: Yeah, they did.
3: I know you don't love Bob Dylan, but this is good.
2: There's some of his songs I really like.
3: This one's a good one, right?
2: Yeah.
3: Okay.
2: All right, thanks, Mike Bubblebath Costella and Lisa.
3: Wolfson
2: and Lisa. Wait, where is it?
3: Ooh, I'll do it for you.
2: Oh, there it is.
3: All right,
2: more of Hollywood 360 after Lisa stops wolf whistling.
3: Wolf whistling.
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12: Stumping in Tennessee, I'm Deborah Valentine, Fox News. President Trump rallying supporters in Clarksville, Tennessee Saturday as the GOP attempts to retain majority control of Congress. The president touting the campaign of Republican gubernatorial candidate Marsha Blackburn.
13: Marsha's going to win. You better win, Marsha. She took a little risk. She decided to leave the Senate, but she's great. She's going to win.
12: Republican Governor Bill Lee is term limited. Blackburn's Democratic opponent, Jerry Green, has recently been rising in some polls. President Trump in Clarksville also in support of Senator Bill Hagerty, who is seeking re-election. 4 deaths are blamed on Isaias. 2 in Florida, 2 in Alabama. Fox's Max Gordon reports from Fort Walton Beach, Florida.
14: Last night, the winds were intense, making this storm made landfall with sustained winds of about 105 miles per hour. That, combined with those intense rains, we had in some places 4 to 7 inches of rain. It soaked the ground, and it was just too much for this tree right here. Toppling trees proved to be deadly in this storm. At least 4 people have died due to Hurricane Isaias, and some of those deaths are attributed to falling trees. But the power outages really remain the most significant issue at this point. Hundreds of thousands of customers still without power. Luckily, we've got thousands of linemen on the ground here in Florida.
12: Isaias has moved inland over the southeast and has weakened to a post-tropical cyclone after making landfall near Destin, Florida Friday evening. The center of the storm is tracking north-northeast. Simon is expected to make landfall Sunday as a Category 4 hurricane, packing 150-mile-per-hour winds. The National Hurricane Center says Simon is expected to make landfall near just inland of Mexico's west central coast Sunday. The hurricane could bring as much as 30 inches of rainfall. 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
26: You lost your magic. They knocked you off your game. Your Carlness went right out the window.
27: What's with this Carlness? 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
28: Bob, listen to me. If you'd have done what I asked you to and come in my dressing room before the show, you'd have known that you weren't supposed to come out here until I introduced you.
29: Jack, I tried to get into your dressing room, but I didn't have a nickel.
30: I understand you're pretty funny as a DJ, and comedy is a kind of hobby of mine. Well, actually, it's a little more than just a hobby. Reader's Digest is considering publishing two of my jokes.
28: Really?
30: Yeah.
31: From Hollywood, it's time now for
0: Honey, dollar.
1: Leave the gun. Take the cannoli.
2: 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I'm broadcasting.
3: Hello, everyone. I'm Carl Amari, and this is Hollywood 360, the radio show that presents all things entertainment, including trivia contests and games, movie reviews, celebrity interviews, showbiz news, and classic radio shows. My co-host is the illustrious Lisa Wolf. In this hour, we'll open the creaking door for another journey into the strange and terrifying An Inner Sanctum Mystery from 1945, but it's time now for Fact or Fiction. Lisa will present information on Halloween songs. I must guess if they're fact or fiction while you play along at home. Right, Lisa?
4: That's right. And we're going to listen to some of these Halloween songs and kind of get into the Halloween spirit.
3: All right.
4: Okay, here's the first song.
3: Mm-hmm.

0: suddenly, to my surprise, MASH.
1: So this is Monster Mash.
0: Yep.
1: And so we talked about, so now you know Bobby Boer's ticket was
0: appeared on the
1: Addams Family, but that's not your question here. So this song was the only Bobby Boer's ticket's only song to reach the Billboard Top 140.
0: Yes.
1: Fact or fiction?
0: Fiction. Real. Fact.
1: That is a fact. Monster Mash reached number one on the Billboard Hot 100, 1962.
0: All right, take it off the record.
1: There it goes. All right, here's the next song.
2: I put a spell on you.
0: I put a spell on you, baby. Ooh, I put a spell on you.
1: That voice.
0: Man.
2: Oh, yeah.
0: Wow.
1: This is Screaming Jay Hawkins.
0: Screaming Jay Hawkins.
1: Screaming Jay Hawkins. The song is I Put a Spell on You. And here's your statement. This song, I Put a Spell on You, was later recorded by CCR, Creedence Clearwater Revival.
0: Yes, real.
1: Fact or fiction?
0: Fact.
1: Let's listen.
2: I put a spell on you.
1: That is CCR.
0: Amazing, right?
1: Right? And what a difference.
0: Oh. I mean, it's way better.
1: It's way better.
0: CCR.
1: It is.
0: You know,
1: but I mean, it was a novelty song.
0: Other artists did cover this. There was, I think that Eartha Kitt. You know Eartha Kitt?
1: Sure.
0: I think she covered this song, I believe.
1: I think you're right. There's a lot of people that did, but this is the best one, if you ask me.
0: CCR. What a voice.
1: So good.
0: As good as mine.
1: Almost.
0: Yeah. Okay.
1: All right, here's the next song.
0: This is
2: Chinese menu in his hand.
0: Warren Zevon.
2: Walking through the streets
1: it
2: Soho
1: was written by Warren Zevon.
0: Oh, really?
1: That
0: okay.
1: Is, oh, no, well, no, that's too. Not true. He's the singer.
0: Yeah, Warren Zevon. And this is Werewolf of London.
1: This is Werewolves of London. But your statement is this song was actually written by Elton John. Is that a fact or a fiction?
0: Wow. That's an interesting question.
1: I know.
0: I'm going to say no. It's not.
1: You're right. I kind of gave it away.
0: No, not you.
1: Because I said, it's written by Warren Zevon.
0: No, you didn't. You didn't give it away.
1: But it is fiction. It was written and recorded by Warren Zevon.
0: Yeah. What a great song.
1: What a great song.

0: good stuff.
1: That's your. This is your signature song.
0: I know.
1: Wow.
0: Yours is I can't go get no satisfaction, and mine's Werewolves of London. You know.
1: Yeah.
0: All right. Here's another great Halloween tune.
1: Okay. Feel the Reaper.
0: Well, it's
1: can't feel the Reaper.
0: Okay, it's interesting you said that.
1: Yeah.
0: It's very close. It's Don't Fear the Reaper, but
1: oh, yeah.
0: I always thought it was Feel before I knew the lyrics. I thought it was Don't Feel the Reaper. It's actually Don't Fear
1: the Reaper.
0: But you said Feel also, which
1: yeah.
0: I think is interesting.
1: Yeah.
0: So Don't Fear the Reaper. Here's your statement. It features a cowbell that was added at the request of their producer. Is that fact or fiction?
1: Fact.
0: That is a fact. The song's famous cowbell. Right, became one of the most recognizable parts of the recording, and then SNL made it famous
1: as well.
0: Which is what you're referring to.
1: We need more cowbell.
0: More cowbell.
1: Oh my gosh.
0: I know,
1: Hilarious. So good. These are great songs, Lisa. Your score is really high.
0: I know.
1: Gosh. Man, you may have broke the record,
0: right?
1: You really broke the mold. You really had some great songs on this.
0: Oh, but we're not done.
1: All right. This is Rocky Horror Picture Show.
0: Well, it's called The Time Warp.
1: Right, Time Warp.
0: And here's your statement.
1: All right.
0: The Time Warp was written for the film version of the Rocky Horror Picture Show.
1: Real.
0: I knew I'd get you on that one.
1: False.
0: And here's why it's fiction. The song was written for the original stage production and then carried over into the 1975 film.
1: Okay.
0: So thought I'd get you on that. It was for the stage. It's open right now in New York.
1: Is it?
0: This show. Mm-hmm. I mean, it's October and it's New York City, so.
1: Wow. Any more?
0: A lot of fun. I sure do.
1: Okay.
0: I mean, it would be complete with a little MK.
1: Michael Jackson. Thriller.
0: That's exactly right. Here's your statement. Thriller was originally titled Starlight. Fact or fiction?
1: Fiction.
0: Fact. The song began as Starlight before songwriter Rod Pemberton renamed it Thriller.
1: And really?
0: I knew that.
1: Wow.
0: Yeah.
1: Can you imagine calling it Starlight? That's a really great trivia question.
0: I know.
1: You know?
0: I think
1: Starlight.
0: So. Starlight? What?
1: Because this is Thriller. Came in a little too soon.
0: A little too soon. A little early, a little late.
1: What a tune.
0: I know. I'll give you one more.
1: All right.
0: Okay.
2: If there's something strange in your neighborhood, who you going to call?
1: This guy's got a nice voice, isn't he?
0: Yeah, it's a cool song.
2: Who you gonna call?
0: So, Ghostbusters, this is Ray Parker Jr.
1: Yeah.
0: And your statement is this was his first number one hit on the Billboard Hot 100. Fact or fiction?
1: Fact.
0: That is a fact. The song topped the chart for 3 weeks in 1984.
1: Only 3 weeks?
0: Yep.
1: Wow.
0: 1984.
2: I ain't afraid of no ghosts.
1: Awesome music, Lisa.
0: Thanks, Carl. I think so.
1: Bubble Bath, what do you think of that music, huh?
3: If you see him, good round of music.
1: Fantastical. All right, when we come back, we're going to tune in to Inner Sanctum Mystery.
2: Sleeping in your
1: Stick
2: bed.
1: Around.
2: Oh, who you going to call?
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1: 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I do it all the time, Lisa. And you know what? I'm getting better.
0: You're getting better at searching?
1: I'm getting better at being
0: good.
1: The host of this show.
0: Oh, are you?
1: Getting better.
0: And oh,
1: you?
0: Good. I'm glad that you
1: not
0: think
1: so. Not
0: so
1: much.
0: Yeah, no comment from me
1: you're
0: on that.
1: You're about the same. You know, you've just been, you know, you've been steady. Steady as a rock. You're like a rock, Lisa.
0: I don't think so.
1: Steady
0: I think
1: like
0: we've
1: a rock.
0: Both grown and evolved since we
1: and
0: started
1: bubble
0: in
1: bath,
0: 2009.
1: Definitely getting better, too. No, it's a lot of fun to listen to the shows.
0: Yeah.
1: And all the crazy hijinks and all that, plus all the crazy radio shows. We play all these awesome radio shows. Go to TuneIn. It's absolutely free. All right. Are you ready for Inner Sanctum Mystery? This is a really special show. I'll tell you why. Because in 1945, Raymond Edward Johnson, who was the host, you know, Raymond, our host.
0: Sure.
1: He had to leave the show in 1945 to serve in the Army. He was drafted. And he was replaced by Paul McGrath. But before he was replaced by Paul McGrath, a couple of episodes, Hyman Brown had Barry Kroger as the host. And this is one of them. There's only like a couple of weeks that Barry Kroger was the host. And this is a May 22nd, 1945 episode called Dead to Rights. You will hear Barry Kroger as our host. It's a little different. I mean, he sounds a little different than the other two guys. Let's tune this in. Part one of Inner Sanctum Mystery.
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0: Good evening, friends. This is your host of the Inner Sanctum, welcoming you again through the squeaking door for an hallucinating good time. Why am I smiling? But I always smile when I open the squeaking door on Tuesday nights. You see, each week when I say good evening, I think to myself, a good evening for what? And of course, there's only one answer to that question. A good evening for murder.
1: A fine thing to say. You wouldn't feel so chipper about it if you were going to be murdered.
0: Why, Mary, there's no bigger thrill than to be murdered. Why, it happens only once in a lifetime. And now it's time to begin. Our story is called Dead to Rights. It's an original Spine Tingler by Sigmund Miller, and our stars tonight are two radio favorites, Elspeth Eric and Santos Ortega. So relapse in your chair, settle down for a half hour of alarming but charming entertainment. Why not get really reckless tonight? Go the whole works. Turn off the main switch in the cellar. The darker it is, the more strange things you'll see. Lou Dunn is nervously pacing his room in a dingy boarding house near the East River in Manhattan. His wife, Dottie, is looking at an old newspaper.
2: That's him, Dottie. You can see for yourself. That's Jensen, that queer old guy. He lives upstairs with $20,000.
3: Mm-hmm. That's him, all right.
2: All that money. Only a floor above us.
3: According to this paper, William Jensen was found wandering through the streets in a semi-conscious condition due to lack of food. The police discovered $20,000 in $100 bills mixed with crusts of bread in his pockets. He's being sent to Bellevue Hospital for observation.
2: That newspaper's more than a month old. Jensen's been back for 2 weeks. Hey, Dottie. Must be some way we can get that money.
3: There is.
2: You mean robbing?
3: Robbing? Maybe kill him?
2: Kill him?
3: If you're not scared.
2: Scared? I ain't scared of anything.
3: Yeah, I know you. You always talk tough, and that's about all.
2: I'm not scared. We could knock him off. Make it look like suicide.
3: You really want to do it?
2: Yeah, sure. I'd like to put my hands in that 20 grand.
3: Boy, what we couldn't do with that money.
2: It'll be easy.
3: If we do it smart. Very smart.
2: Sure, sure.
3: Maybe you could sort of visit him. Just before he goes to bed. Turn on the gas. That'd make it look like suicide. Then we could go back and pick up the money. Not all of it. We'll leave half of it so it won't look like robbery.
2: Sure. He's a crazy guy. It's natural for a crazy guy to knock himself off.
3: Mm-hmm.
2: When do we do it?
3: Well, if we're going to do it, we got to do it right now. We'll never have the guts to do it later. Now, you're sure you want to do it, Lou?
2: Sure. Sure I do, Dottie.
3: Mrs. Scully was going to the movies. What time is it now?
2: It's 5 to 10.
3: She won't be back till after 11.
2: Well, that only gives us about an hour.
3: Oh, you got plenty of time. Jensen goes to bed just about this time. You go on up, stay with him until he's in bed. And then on your way out, you turn on the gas. Not too much, because that'll make a lot of noise. And keep your finger off the spigot. Use a stick or a glove or something.
2: Yeah, I understand.
3: Well, okay. What are you waiting for?
2: You want me to go now?
3: Well, what do you want to do? Die of heart failure? Worrying about it? Go ahead.

0: Who's there?
1: It's me, Lou Dunn, the guy that lives right under you.
0: Oh, just a minute. I was just about to get to my bed. Is there anything special you want?
1: No. I just had a little argument with the wife.
0: Oh.
1: Kind of, I don't want to go back right now.
0: You're going to teach her a lesson.
1: That's right.
0: Yeah. All right. Come in. You can talk to me while I get into bed.
1: Thanks a lot, Mr. Jensen. I won't stay long.
0: All right, all right, all right.
1: Are you going to bed right now?
0: Yeah. Yeah. Would you mind helping me take off my shoes?
1: Sure.
0: I'm getting too old to bend down.
1: Sure. Sure thing.
0: Thank you. Oh.
1: That's no place to hide your money behind the pillow.
0: Huh? That ain't no money. It's just a lot of pictures. It's all just pictures.
1: Oh, yeah, sure.
0: Yeah. I ain't gonna be good company. I feel kind of sleepy.
1: Well, maybe I'd better get back.
0: Nice of you to come see me, Lou.
1: It's freezing outside. I'd better close the windows or you'll catch cold. Well, good night, Mr. Jensen. Good night.

heart's beating like a trip hammer. If I get downstairs without being seen, everything will be all right. Hey, someone's coming up the steps.

0: attack on Riyadh International Airport. The Saudis vowing a response. President Trump asked if the U.S. may get involved.
1: We may. We're going to look at it.
2: How soon?
1: We just found out about the recent attack, so we'll make a decision. We move very quickly.
0: Four people are dead and recovery efforts are underway after Isaias struck the northern Gulf Coast. Florida Power and Light spokesperson Cameron Eppinger spoke about restoration efforts.
3: We have a massive restoration effort that's underway. 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

0: code at MyPillow. Okay, we're listening to Inner Sanctum Mystery. This is called Dead to Rights from May 22nd, 1945. Here's the conclusion.
1: Who is it?
2: It's me, Lou.
1: Everything all right?
2: Close the door.
1: What's the matter with you? Anything go wrong?
2: We're going to be caught.
1: Calm down. Tell me what happened.
2: I did everything you said. Everything worked fine until I got outside. I met Mrs. Scully in the hall. Pulled my hat over my face.
1: She recognized you?
2: She called my name, but I disguised my voice.
1: Nothing to worry about.
2: I'm sure she knew it was me. We're going to get caught.
1: Did you come right down here?
2: No. I went outside for a few minutes in case she was watching me.
1: That's good. Now you got to go back and get that money. He's dead by now.
2: I can't go back.
1: You've got to go now before the gas leaks into the hall and everybody knows about it.
2: I can't. I can't do it.
1: All right, I'll go myself. Where'd you say the money was?
2: The pillow under his head.
1: Stay here till I get back.
2: Maybe we ought to forget.
1: No. Not after we've gone this far.
2: Who's there?
3: It's me, Mrs. Scully. Let me in.
2: What do you want?
3: Well, people downstairs have been complaining there's water leaking down the ceiling.
2: Water?
3: Yes. I'd like to take a look at the sink.
2: Sure.
3: Funny. Pipes aren't leaking.
2: Guess it's just a mistake, huh?
3: Oh, they must be cranks. Floor's dry.
2: Is that all, Mrs. Scully?
3: No. You're a couple of days over on your rent.
2: We'll have it for you tomorrow.
3: Well, you better. I have to pay my bills, you know.
2: Sure, I promise you.
3: Well, all right. Say, didn't I pass you upstairs on the fourth floor a little while ago?
2: Me?
3: Oh.
2: You must have me mixed up with someone else.
3: It looked like you. Had you billed?
2: I haven't been out of this room for a couple of hours.
1: Okay, Lou, I guess...
2: Dolly, Miss Scully.
1: Oh. Hello, Mrs. Scully.
3: Hello, Mrs. Dunn. I was just telling your husband about the rent that's... Hey, do you smell gas?
1: Yeah. Must be a gas jet open someplace.
3: Well, you'd better take a look at your stove. Don't want any accidents in this house.
1: No, neither do we.
3: Seems to be coming from the hall. I'd better take a look at that empty room.
2: You should have knocked before you came in. You almost gave the whole thing away.
1: Yeah, I know. Had the money right in my hand. I only took half the dough, about $9,000, I figure.
2: The cops questioned Mrs. Scully, we'll be done for.
1: Yeah, she smelled the gas on me. I almost died in that room.
2: We gotta get away from here.
1: Yeah, maybe you're right. I'm getting kind of scared myself. Things ain't working out so perfect.
2: Let's get packed.
1: Okay, we better hurry. No, wait a minute. We ain't gonna pack.
2: We're not gonna stay here.
1: Listen, if we walk out with our suitcases, we'll be giving ourselves away.
4: Miss Jensen.
1: We just...
2: They found out about Jensen.
1: We gotta stay calm or we're dead pigeons.
2: What should we do?
1: We gotta get out of this house first.
2: We can't go out the front door, not now.
1: Maybe with all this excitement going on, we can sneak out without them noting.
2: I tell you, I'm scared, Daddy.
1: Oh, my. Come on. It's now or never.
2: There's nobody at the front door.
1: Well, that's a break.
5: What's going on here?
2: The cops, they just came in.
1: Quick, get back in the room before they see us.
2: We'll never escape.
1: I'll escape. There must be some other way.
6: Well, Dottie and Lou are in bad shape. My only hope is that they don't die of heart failure before the end of the program. That would be very embarrassing. Sometimes I wish the characters in our stories would show a little more nerve. They all get so flustered. It's not that they aren't first-quality villains, but they're too indecisive.
7: Well, what do you think is going to happen to them?
6: Oh, they'll probably turn on the gas again.
7: Oh, please.
6: And brew themselves a pot of Lipton tea.
7: Well, you fooled me that time. And now I'm going to fool you. I'm not going to talk about Lipton tea. Instead, I'm going to tell you a story. Yes, it seems there's a true story behind that sterling silver medallion that the Lipton people are offering to the ladies. It's really a good luck charm. The original was given to an American flyer by Chinese guerrillas who rescued him after he'd bailed out over enemy territory. The flyer was told that the Chinese letters on the medallion would identify him and bring him safely through the lines. Well, he did get through, and only then did he learn that the medallion said, "Good luck," in Chinese. Now, ladies, there's something to tell your friends. And to get this good luck charm, this lovely sterling silver medallion, just like the one the flyer carried, all you have to do is send 25 cents and the box top from a package of Lipton's, the tea with the brisk flavor, to the Lipton Tea People, Box 92. That's Box 92, New York City.
6: Well, now let's go back to our pale and panicky pair of murderers. If you remember, they ran back into their room when the police came in. And since then, they've been trying to figure a way out. Maybe they've got a plan. So let's take a look, shall we?
2: We've got to think of something.
1: How about that back stairway?
2: I don't know where it goes.
1: Well, it's better than staying here.
2: Cops will see us.
1: Got to take that chance. They're probably still upstairs. Come on.
2: Let's hurry.
1: Walk slow, you.
2: I got to open the door to get to the back stairway.
1: I'll open it slow.
2: All the doors locked.
1: Take it easy, you fool. Maybe it's just rust.
2: It's jammed.
1: Let's both of us try to open it.
2: So use the cops. They'll be down in a minute.
1: Come on. Let's push it. It won't
2: get them.
1: It won't. It's opening. Just a little bit more.
2: We can just step through.
1: You all right?
2: Uh-huh. It's like it's cold in here.
1: Stairway goes down to the cellar, I guess. Come on. Dust down here is choking me.
2: There must be another exit that leads out into the alley.
1: Listen, that's the cops coming down to look for us.
2: They're coming in the hallway stairs.
1: We've got to hide. Here, get behind this old sofa. Lie down on the floor.
3: There's nothing you'll find down here.
4: I hope you don't mind, lady, but we'd like to look over the premises.
1: Oh, Luke, this dust is killing me. I'm going to sneeze.
2: No.
1: I can't.
2: You won't.
3: It's just a waste of time looking for anything here.
4: All right. Let's get out. There's too much dust here.
2: Dottie. I've killed him. Dottie. Please get up. Oh, I'm glad you're not dead.
1: You tried to kill me.
2: I had to put my hand over your mouth. You'd have sneezed, we'd been caught.
1: Let's get out of this dusty hole.
2: We get these barrels away, we can get out through the alley.
1: Well, get a little safer out on the street. Please, will you stop looking back?
2: There's someone following us.
1: There's nobody following us.
2: I tell you, there is. By now, all the detectives in New York must be looking for us.
1: Stop acting so suspicious. Turning around all the time. We gotta look like normal people.
2: Normal? I've never been so scared in all my life.
1: I told you not to turn around.
2: It's the same guy.
1: Who are you talking about?
2: Take a look at yourself. The guy with the gray hat.
1: He could be just a ordinary guy. Maybe we just think he's following us.
2: We gotta get away from him.
1: No, look. Hold my hand. We'll fool him. Make believe we're in love.
2: What's the matter with you? I don't get it.
1: Act like you're crazy about me. Act it for real. Go on.
2: What am I supposed to do?
1: Say I'm wonderful. Say I'm the sweetest girl in the world. Go on.
2: You're crazy.
1: Do what I tell you.
2: You're the sweetest girl in the world.
1: Oh, say it like you mean it. Hurry up.
2: You're wonderful. I love you. I love you.
1: Put your arm around my shoulder.
2: I think I'm doing any good.
1: Now, walk slow. Act like we don't care where we're going.
2: He'll catch up to us.
1: He can always catch up to us. We gotta make him think we're the wrong people he's following it. Keep talking love to me.
2: You're wonderful. I'm crazy about you.
1: And you're wonderful too, Lou, darling. I've waited all my life for somebody like you.
2: I don't know what I'd do without you. He's still following us.
1: Yes, sweetheart. Look, we gotta figure out something.
2: Maybe we can give him the slip in the subway.
1: Yeah. Look, I'll go in the subway first. You go in the cigar store. He'll follow you. I'll wait for you on the platform. You come down a few minutes after me. Have a nickel all ready. Then as soon as the train pulls in, wait till the doors are closing. Then drop your nickel in the slot. I'll hold the door open for you. Whoever is following won't be able to make it. You understand me, dear?
2: Well, what if he arrests me first?
1: He won't. Look, here's where I go down the subway. You go into the store. Kiss me.
2: Okay. Darling?
1: Don't forget to wait until the doors are closing.

0: couldn't find you.
1: What's the story in the center of the platform for everybody to see me?
0: I thought you'd run out of me.
1: Maybe I should have.
0: You had. I'd have given myself up.
1: Yes, you would.
0: Where are we going?
1: Next station. We'll get a bus going to New Jersey.
0: Maybe we ought to ride a little further.

0: Come on. We're getting off here.
1: Let's beat it. What are you hanging around?
0: Wait a minute. We gotta hide this money so they won't have anything on us in case we get caught.
1: Yeah. That's a good idea. We can come back for it later, huh?
0: Hide it right underneath the platform.
1: Yeah, that's a good spot. There's no one in the station. Let's do it fast.
0: Here's the money. I'll hold you while you bend over.
1: All right.
0: Be careful you don't drop it.
1: Hold on good. I'm liable to fall.
0: Hurry up before somebody comes along.
1: Okay. It's hidden.
0: Let's go. We'll be back for it in a day or so. Now put your arm around me while we go up into the street.
1: I can't do it anymore.
0: If you don't do it, I'm leaving you.
1: No, don't.
0: That's better. Sweetheart.
1: Yeah. I guess you're the best girl for me.
0: You just wouldn't know what to do without me. Would you, darling? Don't turn around. There's nobody following us.
1: There's a cop right behind us. He must have radioed a description of us.
0: Cops don't follow people. They arrest them if they think they're guilty.
1: Well, maybe he ain't sure. Maybe he's watching us first.
0: We'll turn the corner. Without hurrying. You do love me, don't you?
1: I love you more than anybody else in the world.
0: I love you, too. You're right, we are being followed.
1: What are we going to do?
0: There's a factory up ahead. We'll make believe we're going in on the night shift. That ought to throw them off the track.
1: We'll get caught in the building.
0: Well, it's worse out here on the street. When the cop sees us go into the factory, he'll think he's made a mistake and they'll leave us alone. Now hang on to me tight and walk slow.
1: Is this the building?
0: Yeah. We'll walk in just as if we belong here.
1: Oh, he hasn't followed us in.
0: No, it worked fine. Now we can stay here for a few minutes and then we'll...
1: It's the cop.
0: We're caught.
1: Let's take the elevator up. Come on.
2: Floor, please.
0: 16.
2: There's no one on the 16th. It's empty, ma'am.
1: She means the 15th.
0: Yeah. Hurry up, please. We're very late.
2: In a second. There's an officer coming in.
3: Thank you for waiting.
2: Floor, please.
3: Just take these people wherever they're going.
2: Yes, sir. Watch the door.
3: Where are you two going?
0: 15th floor.
3: Who are you seeing on the 15th floor?
1: What do you want with us? We didn't do anything.
3: Well, I just asked you who you're seeing on the 15th floor.
0: We work up there.
3: I see.
2: 15, please.
0: Come on, Lou.
3: Just a second.
0: Run, Lou. Run. Around the corner.
1: He'll shoot at us.
0: Hurry up.
1: He'll kill us.
4: Stop or I'll shoot.
0: There's the freight elevator. It's open. If we can make it, we can slam the door and run it ourselves.
4: Wait a minute.
0: Hurry up, Lou.
1: I'm going as fast as I can.
0: And quick.
4: Stop.
0: Get in the elevator.
4: Stop, you'll get killed.
3: Those poor devils.

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This is Officer Malone. I want to report a double suicide. Their names are Lewis and Dorothy Dunn. I knew they were going to do it, and I tried to stop them. I saw him in the subway station. The man was trying to jump off the platform, but the woman was holding him back. He changed his mind, and they went upstairs. It looked like a lover's suicide pact to me. I saw them holding each other around, and kissing on the street. I followed them from the subway into this building, and when I asked them a few questions, they got frightened and got off on the 15th floor. Well, I did. I tried to stop them, Lieutenant. They ran down the corridor and then threw themselves down an empty elevator shaft. Dead? As doornails, yeah. Lieutenant, you know, the funny part of it is, they lived in the same house where that old crackpot Jensen committed suicide by gas a few hours ago. You know? What? Yeah, that sure is an unlucky house.

0: Well, that's one way of getting rid of the Duns. Making them throw themselves down the elevator shaft. Not a very pleasant way, I'll admit. But business is business. We just don't fool around with characters like that.
1: Well, I can't help feeling sorry for them. Those poor people probably never had a lucky day in their lives.
0: And now, a word of advice. If the elevator service is bad and you're in a hurry, just throw yourself out of the window. Oh, by the way, this month's Inner Sanctum mystery novel is The Red Right Hand by Joel Rogers. Oh, and I must tell you about next week's story. It takes place on the high sea, but it's about a man who doesn't like singing. Yes, singing seems to strike the wrong note with him, and he goes around opening up throats with a knife to find out just what makes that wrong note. So, if you're one of those guys who sings in the shower, just cut it out before next week's killer does it for you. Now it's time to close the squeaking door until next Tuesday, when Lipton Tea and Lipton Soup present another Inner Sanctum Mystery, directed by Hyman Brown. Good night. Pleasant dreams.
1: Remember to tune in next Tuesday night for another Inner Sanctum Mystery.
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3: That's Inner Sanctum Mystery from May 22nd, 1945. 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He was a good friend. He has passed away, but when he was here, I was good friends with him. He used to take me to, when I would visit New York, I'd say, I'm coming to New York. He'd be like, all right, great, let's go out. We'd go to these great restaurants. He was just such a wonderful guy. Loved talking about the old days. He created Grand Central Station and Ma Perkins and so many radio shows, including this one, Inner Sanctum Mystery. More of Hollywood 360 after this.
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3: In our next hour, Arnold Moss stars in a horror story on The Weird Circle from 1943. But first, Lisa Wolfe Dillon is our lyricist for Learning the Lyrics. Lisa will read popular song lyrics. I'll try to guess the name of the songs while you play along at home. Right, Lisa?
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11: Condemnation. I'm Roxanne Evans, Fox News. A deadly missile attack on Saudi Arabia's main international airport has killed 12 people, including an American, and wounded more than 300 others. Fox's Stephanie Bennett.
12: King Khalid International Airport and the surrounding area has been targeted multiple times since fighting escalated between the Iran-backed Houthi rebels and the Saudi-backed Yemeni government forces. The Houthis claimed responsibility for earlier attacks that killed and wounded several other people. British, Spanish, and U.S. embassies in Riyadh are advising its citizens to avoid the airport and surrounding areas. But the fact that the Houthis have been able to disrupt such a significant airport will have a large impact. Now, the Houthi rebels have made gains along the Red Sea, giving them better surveillance of shipping in a corridor that's a crucial alternative to the Strait of Hormuz, where Iran has been attacking ships. The Saudis have sought support from the U.S. and other allies, along with its airports, military facilities, and oil infrastructure have also came under attack.
11: Meanwhile, President Trump has struck a deal for Russian diesel. Edward Lawrence of Fox Business reports
13: 300,000 tons of diesel have now been agreed to be released by Russia. And Russia actually removed the sanctions or the block that they had on giving that to the globe. Another 500,000 tons of oil will go out on November 1st. So you'll have an immediate impact on global prices and then a continued impact after November. From the president's perspective, he's been trying to get diesel prices down so the price doesn't affect inflation. Vladimir Zelensky, the president of Ukraine, he does not like this deal, condemned it immediately, saying it would just prolong the war, giving Russia more money.
11: Well, President Trump told reporters Ukraine should get a new president because Zelensky doesn't make deals. What was Hurricane Isaias is now moving north, spreading heavy rain after slamming into Florida's panhandle last night, leaving four people dead. 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

0: from an undisclosable location for reasons of security and therefore insecurity. Come at the hour. Come at the mighty Art Midnight. The intelligence briefing live from space. Caravan to Midnight's sixth element. You've heard of the fifth element, right? That's love. Yeah, you saw the Bruce Willis movie. Well, this is the sixth element, the intelligence briefing. John B. Wells here at the mic. Here we are, Sabbath's over. Saturday night, 10 October 2026. Welcome aboard. Our heading tonight, we're heading into deep cover. We shall begin with energy. And a development that puts Washington and Moscow at the same negotiating table. Oh, this is really, really rich. President Trump announced Friday that Russia has agreed to release diesel into American and world markets following a telephone conversation with President Vladimir Putin. President Trump says more than 300,000 tons will move immediately, with further shipments to follow. The Treasury Department has issued a temporary license allowing those supplies to reach the market. Predictably, Ukraine's President Zelensky criticized the direction of those discussions and called for further pressure on Russia. You're over with, Zelensky. You will cop to that soon if you have not already. The agreement arrives while attacks on refineries and the conflicts involving Ukraine and Iran continue to strain fuel supplies. For our truckers, farmers, and everyone paying to move goods across this country, the practical test comes when the fuel shows up and when the price on the sign changes. Here at home, a new security disclosure involves artificial intelligence acting on real government websites during testing. Now get this, Anthropic, the company behind Claude, says its models took unintended actions involving federal, state, and local government sites. The company has briefed the White House and notified the agencies involved. In one test, a model was supposed to complete a practice government form. When that failed, it found the real government website and submitted the form there. Uh-oh. In another case, Claude submitted an invented tip concerning an unsolved homicide. It claimed to have seen someone matching a description, even though the webpage provided no description of the perpetrator. The company also documents models exploiting software flaws to run commands on outside servers and working around restrictions to obtain data. Oh, you sneaky, snarky little thing, you AI, you. Anthropic says it has now suspended live internet access across its internet evaluation until its security and monitoring measures reliably catch these behaviors. My, what a good idea. Well, so that's settled. Now, let's look at the setting for tonight's briefing. Empire, intelligence, and the ballot. Now, here in just a few minutes, Susan J. Coquindo takes the first watch, examining President Trump's economic and strategic agenda, from his diesel deal and American manufacturing to the approaching midterms. At 10 o'clock Central, Ian Hamilton Trottier, author of High Stakes Treason, joins us to examine John Brennan, the intelligence assessment at the heart of the Russia controversy, and the threads he believes connect them to Mar-a-Lago. At 11 Central, we welcome back Joel Altman for a look at election irregularities, allegations of surveillance involving the president's family, and his contention that Colorado's courts have shielded misconduct from scrutiny. So, let's put the kettle on. Pour yourself something good, something nice, and lay claim to that most comfortable chair. Keep us company. We have three guests and plenty of ground to cover before midnight Central. Yes. And so, we proceed. And by the way, have you heard that Mark Carney, perhaps Susan Coquindo will shed a little light on this, Mark Carney, according to reports, is apparently worried about a military invasion of Canada conducted by the United States. I mean, there's all sorts of detail in this this little article. He's going to call on the insurgents, the mercenaries, any armed men, you know, proper men, prepared to stand up and fight for Canada. Meanwhile, Alberta's threatening to leave Canada. I mean, do you believe in this? Become the 51st state of these good old United States? But Carney's concerned about an invasion. Meanwhile, it's not just Paris that's burning. All of France is burning. Belgium is experiencing some serious strain. The UK as well. But who is conducting this on mainland Europe? Not the British Isles, but on the European continent. Well, apparently the agitators are in fact the usual suspects. Antifa. What was thought to be some sort of homegrown so-called anti-fascist movement apparently is worldwide, and I suspect there's Soros money behind it. What do you bet? Soros money or not? You just joined the program. I am John B. Wells, your humble talk show host and narrator. We shall return with the one and only Susan Kokin.
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3: This is L. Todd Wood. I'm the founder of CDM or CDM.press. Well, we at CDM have been reporting and calling for years the end of the Ukraine war. We may be actually reaching that point today. President Trump said that Ukraine needs a new president. This has come because Ukraine is still bombing Russian energy sector infrastructure after President Trump asked them not to because it was driving up diesel prices and global fuel prices. So obviously this is the deep state's way of trying to take out President Trump by driving up fuel into the election. And today President Trump acted after bringing in a diesel fuel deal with Russia yesterday. So big news on the front. We're going to continue to report. We'll have a great Ukraine sit-rep this week. 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Thank you.

The information and opinions expressed on this program are those of our guests or the host. They are not necessarily those of station owners, operators or staff of any source of transmission. This is ARC Midnight, the intelligence briefing. Tonight, deep cover. Stand by for feed.

0: Susan Kokinda is one of the founders in 2024 of Promethean Action and co-host of YouTube broadcasts, which educate and organize around President Trump's return to American system economics and foreign policy. She was politically active in Promethean Action's predecessor organization from the 1970s forward, serving as White House correspondent, Capitol Hill liaison, and Midwest coordinator. She is also the current coalition's vice chair of the Michigan Republican Party. And we have lots to talk about tonight. So without further ado, here she is returning to us, Susan J. Kokinda. Hey, Susan, good evening to you. Thanks for making time to come on with us tonight.
1: Hey, great to be back.
0: Well, as they say in showbiz, take it away. How about Trump's diesel October surprise? Is this something or is this something? And Zelensky is incandescent over this. Over to you.
1: Absolutely. Look, I mean, this is classic Trump. He's overthrown the entire geopolitical chessboard, which one of its main foundations is keep the superpowers at each other's throats, keep the United States and Russia at each other's throats. And because of the way the president has treated Russia, which is simply as another sovereign nation whose interests don't always coincide with ours, but treats Russia not as a perpetual enemy, but another sovereign nation that you deal with, he's created a relationship with Vladimir Putin, which has allowed him to pull off this really big October surprise.
0: I mean,
1: and
0: is
1: of
0: this
1: course,
0: something?
1: As you say, the globalists are screaming.
0: You know, before I forget to ask you about this, I'm going a little off. I'm veering off the trail a little. But have you heard about Mark Carney losing his mind and worrying about a military invasion of Canada? Or is that just rubbish that's out there on the net? Are you hearing any of this?
1: Well, he actually said it. He said it in an interview with the New York Times. He said, you know, he tried to couch it in usual, you know, diplomatese. But of course, you have to think about all contingencies. But for the last year, I've been thinking about this. And really, if you go back to the beginning of the 20th century, first decades of the 20th century, before the British completely whitewashed their role in the world, you know, because if you won't go back 100 years ago, people did not say Britain is our oldest and our dearest ally. I mean, they do remember at least the War of 1812 and a few other things. But the British began basically repackaging themselves under that ridiculous idea of our oldest and dearest ally. But before they really had succeeded in doing that, about 100 years ago, the U.S. military had active war plans for invading Canada, recognizing that we may be at war with Britain, and one of the ways they would come in would be through Canada. I can't remember if this was War Plan Red or War Plan Orange. It was one or the other. Carney, you know, I mean, as Scott Bessent said when he thinks about Canada threatening us militarily, he says, look, I used to have a German Shepherd, and it was bothered by a Chihuahua for a while until it didn't want to take it any longer, and I'm sure it just whacked the hell out of the Chihuahua. I mean, that would be the relationship of the United States to Canada. But I think Carney has to operate from that standpoint when you understand what he is, which is essentially the chief spokesman at this point for globalism 2.0. So, I mean, it's crazy, but so is globalization.
0: Understood and appreciated. Yeah, he's an interesting little man. I'll put it that way. That's the most civil way I can put it.
1: Yeah.
0: Now, I have a note to ask you about a manufacturing renaissance. Are we going to experience this, or are we experiencing it now?
1: Well, it's very interesting when you look at what the administration has announced every day now, whether it's the president, whether it's J.D. Vance, in a couple of cases, the Energy Secretary, Chris Wright. They are out there addressing Americans and announcing something big and new. You know, the first integrated steel plant in Iowa. They announced a couple of weeks ago. Then this amazing revival at Sparrows Point in Baltimore in terms of shipbuilding and steel making. Another major shipbuilding announcement that Vance made in Texas. And we're talking about when you start add, when you add up everything that's been announced just in the past 2 weeks, it's about $26 billion. Now, what people have to understand is, of course, these are announcements of plants where they may not break ground, probably even this year in many cases. So the jobs that you're talking about are still months minimum and probably years down the road, but they're coming. And these are the kind of jobs where one income can raise a family. This is how you actually begin to rebuild your middle class in the United States. But even though all of these announcements that they've made in the past 2 weeks are not coming online yet, if you look at the BLS statistics, Bureau of Labor Statistics, on manufacturing, it's absolutely fascinating because obviously it collapsed under Biden. I mean, you had the post-COVID bump where it went up again because we reopened the economy. But then from a peak in 2023, manufacturing jobs in the United States just cratered. Trump came back in. You don't turn the switch on immediately. So you still saw a loss of jobs through 2025. But then things began to kick in. And what you see is the trajectory starting in December of last year, starting to go up again. And almost straight up, there's a 2 month plateau with the war with, when the war with Iran began, but then it starts shooting up again. Now these are not huge numbers of jobs, which, you know, the naysayers will make the point, but this is the beginning. And this is before all of these announcements of thousands and tens of thousands of jobs that will be kicking in as a result of these major projects. But never forget, each one of these major projects has got feeder industries. It's got local communities beginning to be revived again. You know, whether it's the mom and pop restaurant down the road or the gas station. So the impact of all of this is, you, as I say, you see the trajectory already going up throughout 2026, but the numbers are not huge. And then when you begin to factor in what they've just announced this week, I mean, it's going to take off like a rocket. And as I say, that has a very important political impact. I was having lunch today with an older friend of mine who's expressing a certain amount of frustration in terms of the political situation. You know, that you still have too many people make stupid decisions when it comes to voting. We're going to see what happens in the midterms. I'm not as pessimistic as most because I don't believe the polls, but it still is the case. There's a lot of people who make a lot of stupid decisions. And I was saying to my friend, the problem is we no longer have a middle class. We no longer have a working class. If you had a healthy middle working class in your country where people are actually engaged in productive activity, they're living in the real world, they're by and large going to make the right decisions. So when you think about what the president is doing in terms of the economy, in terms of the future, it's not just an economic renaissance, it's potentially a political renaissance as well.
0: Oh boy, do you know, we're going to, oh, we have a few minutes here. One of the things that is featured in your, we call them podcasts, but, you know, I just kind of resent that in a way because it goes back to the old Apple iPod, you know what I mean? So everything's a podcast now. But it's really a broadcast. And frankly, anyone up on these platforms is broadcasting far and wide beyond the range of virtually any radio station, unless it's a network deal. But you've talked a lot about the American system as opposed to the I suppose it would be the old Keynesian system, wouldn't it? Is that the British system centered in the city of London? Or am I wrong about that?
1: No, the Keynes is one side of it, but the other side of it is the Mount Pelerin Society and Milton Friedman. You know, they're sort of like two different wings on the same animal, and supposedly they're fighting each other. But they both end up in the same place because it's all based on money. Based on who controls the money. Do you throw a lot of the money out there by the government? Do you let the free market decide the money? But it's all money. And in the end, the people who actually control the money are the people who run things. That's the British system. The American system says, no, you base your economy on production. You don't make your decisions from the standpoint of money. Yeah, you got to make a profit. to have to make a profit by producing something, by actually building something, by doing something in the real world, you know, and taking, obviously, entrepreneurs who take risks. You look at Elon Musk, takes tremendous risks. But what are the risks? They're not some financial speculative wing-ding. He's figuring out, how do you make the rocket work? How do you make the cars work? How do you make these things work? So he's living in the real world. He's testing his products against the real world. And when, and as he refines them, as he's done with SpaceX, which is amazing, he not only makes a lot of money, but he also pushes the frontiers of science. That's the American system.
0: That's pretty good. Pretty good. You know, if you don't mind, I mean, I have a few points to go over with you that that you indicated you wanted to talk about, but I'm going to order something off the menu. With France experiencing all these little fires all over the place, which collectively make a pretty good size fire, mm-hmm. and Belgium, really the sprouts, the Belgians are taking strain as well. It's supposed to be, it's under the guise of some student protest, massive student protest, bad schools, bad teachers, bad opportunities, and all this stuff. And you combine these two things with whatever it is other than massive illegal immigration into the UK, which is permitted by the government, while King Charles appears to be less Christian all the time and far more Muslim. How does all this tie into the economy of Europe and that economic situation? This unrest cannot be helping their economies. And I'm just wondering how that ties into the current global financial structure that City of London seems, you know what, bent on maintaining, while President Trump is trying to break away from it. So if you want to cogitate on that for just a minute, we'll take this break, and then you'll have free rein for the remainder of the hour. How's that?
1: All right.
0: Yeah, I'd really like to know how this is going to shake out, because, folks, it shows no signs of slowing down, and in fact, something that has been grossly underreported are the low water levels in the Rhine River and the Loire and another one, the name of which escapes me. That water is used to cool the nuclear power plants. One of them in Romania was shut down, at least temporarily. So there are plenty of problems to choose from. This is The Ark. We'll be right back after this short break.
2: News. I'm Roxanne Evans. 12 people dead, hundreds injured following a Houthi attack on Riyadh International Airport. The Saudis vowing a response. President Trump asked if the U.S. may get involved.
3: We may. We're going to look at it.
4: How soon?
3: We just found out about the recent attack, so we'll make a decision. We move very quickly.
2: Four people are dead and recovery efforts are underway after Isaias struck the northern Gulf Coast. Florida Power and Light spokesperson Cameron Eppinger spoke about restoration efforts.
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Good low band from Texas, Hit Me. Ooh, yeah. Yeah, that's Pearly Gates. Ooh. I love it. I'm sorry. I'd have to have it. Hair standing up in my arms. Marshall amps and Les Pauls. It is the ultimate combination. All right, Stratocaster 2. That's fine. As we're visiting for the remainder of the hour with the one and only Susan J. Coquinda, Promethean Action. You should follow her frequent presentations on YouTube. They're really quite enlightening. So, Susan, what are you making of this, all this unrest? I mean, it just seems like they've lost their minds over there. Ursula von der Leyen decides, we want to take all your pension money and we want to reinvest it. So that was, a month ago? Then all these riots are busting out and all this craziness. And then the barrels of whatever that was that were discovered at by RAF Fairford and all of that. And it was supposed to be a reddish liquid. And just between ourselves, you know what I think that was?

0: that was dioxin. I think that was dioxin. You know, that stuff that'll leak out of the telephone pole transformers up there, and it's red, looks like transmission fluid. I think that's what that was. I don't know this, but that's what I think. I don't think it was red gasoline. So my question is, oh, and I forgot, we want war with Russia, and we want the United States to join the EU. I mean, what are these people smoking over there?
1: Well, what you're seeing is really desperation, because again, go back 125 years. Go back to 1901, the assassination of William McKinley. That's really a critical marking point. And if you think about it, it's halfway between our founding and today. And it's the point at which the British imperial system began to just drive its takeover of the United States. McKinley was the last American system president. Obviously, one of the first manifestations of this was we surrendered to a central banking system and ended up with the Federal Reserve in 1913. So if you look at the history of the last 125 years, this imperial system has generally been unchallenged or not effectively challenged. There were people who stood up against their policies. At the end of World War II, Franklin Roosevelt said to Winston Churchill, "We didn't fight that war to reestablish the empires." He died. First phone call Harry Truman made was to the British ambassador, so we were right back under the British. Kennedy would have bucked it. He died. He was assassinated. Reagan would have bucked it. He was almost assassinated. And I don't think he ever really fully had control of his administration. He had other people who might have bucked it, but they saw what had happened to Kennedy and to others, and they basically just put their heads down until Donald Trump. So when Trump won in 2016, this was the biggest shock to this imperial elite, I would say, in 100 years. And obviously, they thought they were ready for him. You know, his administration was riddled with their own people, first term. Obviously, they were ready with Russia, Russia, Russia, impeachments, just non-summer of Floyd, COVID, nonstop, everything. So he wasn't able to follow through on what he wanted to do, which is to dismantle the globalist system. And they prevented him from returning to office in 2021. And then because of his courage, because there's enough still in the American population, they saw what all of this was, and we put him back into office in 2024. This is an entirely new ballgame. He has a cabinet which has got a game plan that they have been quietly implementing since they first came in to dismantle this globalist system. And whatever it is, shutting down USAID, which is why suddenly you have fair elections in South America and nationalists are winning, or what they're doing now to sanction the International Criminal Court, to ending so many of the proxy wars of the empire, and standing up to their institutions like the UN or the Paris Climate Accords or NATO, which clearly this administration is not too enamored of. So I go through all of that to paint the picture of how the globalists are looking at this issue. This is the first serious threat to this imperial power, I would say, in over 100 years. And they are willing to burn down Europe if they have to. Because what is happening inside Europe is you obviously have opposition parties, nationalist parties, that are beginning to gain great ground. We've seen it in Germany in the local elections in the last two rounds with Alternative for Deutschland winning incredible votes. All the polls are pointing to the fact that Marie Le Pen's party, despite the fact that she was thrown in jail to try and stop her, she's not unlike Donald Trump in terms of it's not going to stop her and she's back out, and her party could very well win the French elections next year. There are nationalist forces in Britain, in other countries as well. So if you're a globalist, you're sitting here looking at this and you're going to say, well, am I going to let these nationalist forces come back to the fore in these countries? Because I guarantee you, if they do, at a certain point down the road, these countries are going to start pulling out of the EU. So instead, it's just complete, you know, destroy it. And as you, if you you know, look at the history of the past 200 years or so, this kind of terror leads directly to dictatorship. That's the next step if they get away with this in these countries. Just terrorize the population so they'll turn away from the nationalist alternative and embrace some kind of, you know, dictator, Napoleon figure, Adolf Hitler figure, whatever. I mean, from a left-wing standpoint, or really more appropriately, a globalist standpoint. So this is very ugly. It's very evil what is going on. These are not spontaneous student riots. If you're upset about education, why do you burn down your school? I mean, the story just doesn't hold up, right? It's something else. And it's basically, if we can't control it, we're going to burn it down.
0: Yeah, I think we should declare, somebody should declare Antifa a terrorist organization and shut them down.
1: Well, they have been. I mean, they have been declared that here in the United States. You know, and again, this is one of the things that this administration is quietly doing. You know, you get these people saying, oh, I haven't seen anybody go to jail. Well, you know what? There's a lot of people I'd like to see in jail. But I would much rather the organizations that created them are dismantled rather than some headline grabbing arrest, you know, of some globalist character. And that's what this administration is doing. They are doing the hard work to actually build the cases against these institutions and these organizations. Because anybody who's ever tangled with the legal system, you know, has to respect what this administration is doing. You don't go for the headlines. You don't go for the quick arrest. You build the case so you can actually shut them down. And that's what's going on.
0: Yeah, it's called strategy. Yeah, they're all doing the yeoman's work. They really are. Now, that question that I posed before we went to the break about the illegal immigration. Now, the illegal immigration combined with the organized so-called student unrest and the push for war with Russia, because it appears to me they really want to get that going on. I don't know what they're thinking. Maybe it's just a bluff. Maybe it's just a distraction. But you roll all of those things into the blender, and what do you get, Susan?
1: Well, you get the kind of, as I said, you get the kind of chaos that they hope will just lead straight to dictatorship. But again, the problem that they have in the world with all of this is they fail to get rid of Donald Trump. The fact that you have Donald Trump in the presidency means that all of the plans that these globalists have are dependent on not having any serious opposition. And obviously, they'd like to pull the United States into a war with Russia. But Donald Trump, with his deal with Putin yesterday, pretty much made clear, my problem is not with Russia. My problem is with Zelensky. My problem is with NATO. My problem is with Mark Carney and this imperial elite. So they have a problem. I mean, they have their plans, but their plans have always been based on the fact that they're not going to have any lasting opposition, either because they'll eliminate the leaders who would oppose them, or they'll simply intimidate them into nothingness. And they've lost control here in the United States. I just hope that enough of the MAGA movement sees the big strategic picture as opposed to falling for the little clickbait. Oh, well, you know, he's in the back pocket of Israel. Oh, you know, they're not arresting people fast enough. Oh, they're not dealing with the H-1B visas. Well, you know what? They are dealing with the H-1B visas, as we just saw with J.D. Vance the other day. But, you know, as opposed to, you know, these sort of like hot button issues, which are red meat for, you know, for a lot of the MAGA movement. Again, look at the long waves of history. Look how long it took for this imperial elite to set up these institutions, to infect and infiltrate our institutions, our ideology. And no one has gone at this at the root the way this administration has since Donald Trump came back in January 2025.
0: It's beautiful.
1: And if people see that, they're going to turn out in droves, and they're going to drag, you know, every second cousin they have to the polls on or before November 3rd to make sure that we hold the House and the Senate. But if people see it from that standpoint, they will. If they're just being little spectators entertained by the latest outrage on TikTok, well, then they will probably make the wrong decision.
0: That's a really good point. Yeah, I read a thing by Dr. Roger McPhillan about how, you know, you tend to believe what's at the top of the what's at the top of the list of angst mm-hmm. points. It's just ridiculous. Mm-hmm. Now, as coalition's vice chair of the Michigan Republican Party, how do you think these midterms are going to go? I think you just gave us a pretty big hint.
1: Well, I'm cautiously optimistic, but of course, it's not over till it's over. But I think the pieces are here in Michigan to at least prevail in the Senate race. Mike Rogers is probably the strongest candidate that we have in Michigan. John James is far, far, far better as a gubernatorial candidate than the batshit crazy Democrat, Jocelyn Benson, who's running. He just doesn't have as strong a campaign as Rogers.
0: I call it Guano Loco. Guano Loco.
1: Yeah, right. There we go. I mean, you know, we definitely have a coven of witches there running our state right now, and one of them is trying to move up to be governor. But it's gonna depend on whether people are really thinking as citizens or whether they're just sitting there as consumers. I reposted a very appropriate thing on X last week where some person said, oh, I mean, it was a very good sarcasm. It said, oh, prices are too high at the gas pump. I guess it's time to retrans the kids and let 20 million illegals back into the country. You know, I mean, the enemy is helping on people making their decision from the standpoint of today's pain point at the gas pump. We're counting on people looking at the bigger picture and really especially looking at this question of a productive future. And if we can get that across, especially in Michigan, because the tradition of Michigan as the arsenal of democracy is still there. It's you know, it's in people's identities. And when you awaken that and you say, no, we can actually produce again. We can be productive, useful human beings, and we can get the kind of incomes where we can raise our families with dignity, and where we're not victims, we're not losers. If we can excite enough people about that kind of future. Now, the problem we have in a blue state like this is, unlike Texas, unlike Louisiana, unlike some of these other states where these big Iowa, where these big manufacturing investments are coming in, there ain't much coming into Michigan, again, because of who's running the state. But the point that Mike Rogers is making, and John James is making it too, running for governor, is that if you put us back into office, this is the door that's going to open to beginning to reclaim our role as the, you know, really the beating heart of manufacturing in the United States. But that's where I can't judge, in the sense that I don't know what identity people are going to carry into the voting booth or when they fill out their ballots for early ballot that voting or absentee. Are they going to be thinking like a producer and a citizen of a great republic, or are they going to be thinking as a loser and a victim, and I'm just going to blame whoever's in power for the fact that, you know, things aren't working as well as they should right now?
0: Oh, sure.
1: That's our job. Our job is to just try and bring that other identity to the fore. And if you bring that other identity to the fore, people are going to make the right decision. Now, we have the added benefit danger, you know, benefit/danger of Abdul El-Sayed, is obviously an extremely dangerous figure, but he is so bad that it is shaking a lot of Democrats free. In fact, I think it was the head of the Michigan Jewish Federation. I may not have the name of the organization exactly correct, but he came out with an op-ed the other day and said he's voting for Mike Rogers, and he's calling on like-minded people, even if they can't bring themselves to vote for Mike Rogers yet, to not vote for Abdul El-Sayed. So we have that added element here that it is such a stark contrast. I think that puts us in a better situation than we would be otherwise. But again, it's also dangerous because it means we have to win. If we don't, we have got an extremely dangerous person sitting in the U.S. Senate.
0: I'll say. Wow. Now tell us about Marco Rubio's Athens speech.
1: This was an amazing speech because what it really gets at is the fundamental philosophical difference between the imperial system and what became the American Republic growing out of the greatness of Western civilization. There was an extraordinary part of that speech where he said that one of the gifts of the Greek classical period was the understanding that the human mind can understand the universe and act on it. That's an extremely important conception. I mean, many people might think, well, that's obvious. Well, that's exactly what people like George Soros, his mentor, Karl Popper, and others have tried to wipe out of our culture and our society. The idea that man's mind is a microcosm of the macrocosm. We are in the image of the Creator. He gave us the ability to discover better how the universe works and improve our relationship to it, which is why we have the modern society we have today. The empire has a different approach. It says, no, human beings really aren't any better than animals. You just sort of operate from the standpoint of what your senses tell you today, and you're going to have to listen to your betters in terms of how to run your society. So what Rubio struck at, and I mean, there was much more to it when he talked about the contributions of the Greeks, but it was really this beautiful elaboration of man as in the image of the Creator, and therefore with the ability to know his creation and to act on it. That is so fundamental to Western civilization, to any successful society, because the other form of society is what you see with the crazy democratic agenda. There are no universal principles. There can be as many sexes as you want. You can decide that you're a cat. There, you know, the science is what some scientific elite says, not what the universe tells you. Everything that we've experienced in terms of the collapse of our culture or the attack on our culture, especially over the past 50 years, starts with that fundamental difference between what Rubio said, which is that human beings can know God's universe, and the imperial outlook, which says, no, they can't. It's either chaos, it's irrational, you're going to run your society on the basis of might makes right, or whoever has the most money wins. You know, forget about universal principles. So it was a very, very powerful affirmation of the question of universal principles, which is obviously what's embedded in our founding documents. We hold these things are embedded in the actual universe. So I thought it was one of the most extraordinary speeches that I've ever heard. From the standpoint of secretaries of state, you probably have to go back to John Quincy Adams to find anything on that caliber. And while some people may think, well, this is just sort of some philosophical discussion that doesn't have anything to do with me, it has everything to do with you. Because again, this entire ideology of DEI and throwing, basic principles to the winds and anything goes and there are no rules and there are no principles, that's the foundation of globalism. So what he did in that speech really went right to the heart of the fight. And unless people understand that a little bit more profoundly than they have, perhaps, our hands have been too much tied in terms of understanding the depth of this fight. And the fact that this administration is giving speeches like that, or the speech that Jameson Greer gave at Davos, our trade representative, where he resurrected Alexander Hamilton and the American system by name. Yes. Again, this administration is doing amazing things. If you pay attention, you will see writ large right in front of you the fight between the American Republican form of government and an imperial form of government. And Rubio's speech was another blow for our side.
0: He's really come into his own over the years. When he first came on the scene, I thought, hey, he's a baby-faced kid. What does this guy know? But I'll tell you, he has developed his power, and he's really turned into something else. I'm thinking maybe a Vance Rubio ticket in 28, you know?
1: I have no problem with that.
0: Wouldn't that be something? Wow.
1: Yes.
0: Parthian shot for tonight, Susan?
1: Well, again, I think as we go into these critical final weeks, people just have to do a kind of identity check. You know, am I going to make my decisions in terms of how I feel today? Or am I going to make my decisions on how I want my country to be in the future when I'm no longer here? What kind of future do I want to give my children and my grandchildren? And the Democrats are counting on people voting on how they feel today. And we're counting on people thinking like citizens and voting for the future.
0: Always stimulating conversation with you, Susan. Thank you very much for spending time with us tonight. Susan J. Kukinde,
1: everybody. I always enjoy it. Thank you.
0: Thank you. Promethea in Action. Check her out on YouTube. All right. Next, Ian Hamilton Trottier, author of High Stakes Treason. On this episode of Arc Midnight, the Intelligence Briefing. Thank you very much for being here. And please stand by.
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7: President President Trump in Tennessee. I'm Deborah Valentine, Fox News. President Trump rallying in Clarksville, Tennessee, Saturday in support of Republican candidates ahead of the November midterms. The president spoke to reporters after landing at Joint Base Andrews, returning to Washington, D.C., telling them he was happy with the event.
8: We're going to have a great new senator. He'll continue. He's been great. Bill Hagerty. We'll have a brand new governor, and she's going to do good, you know, very well. And we have the congressman were there and woman, and I think it was a great success.
7: Tennessee is considered a Republican stronghold. The president touting the campaign of Republican gubernatorial candidate Marsha Blackburn, who faces Democratic opponent Jerry Green. President Trump also campaigning for incumbent Senator Bill Hagerty. At least four deaths blamed on now post-tropical storm Isaias, now over northern Alabama, heading north-northeast. Nearly 500,000 Floridians and Alabamans remain without power, with Georgia also impacted. Isolated tornadoes are a possibility for the Piedmont Triad in north-central North Carolina. Florida Power and Light spokesperson Cameron Eppinger spoke exclusively to Fox Weather's Katie Byrne.
9: We have a massive restoration effort that's underway. 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
10: Rachel is taking aim at western Mexico. It's expected to make landfall just south of California. Its remnants will bring heavy rain, strong winds, and flooding to several states, including Southern California, Arizona, Nevada, and Utah.
7: Simon's expected to hit Mexico Sunday. 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
19: Only for the ignorant. For the rest of us, it's a curse. Orson Welles. This is Ark Midnight, the intelligence briefing.

0: We now welcome to the Bridge of the Ark, Mr. Ian Hamilton Trottier. His books, High Stakes Treason, which can be found at highstakestreason.com, and Freedom Reserved, No More Lies in 2020. Ian Trottier is a fourth-generation Californian and 14th in North America. Born in Oakland, he descends from Jules Trottier, who landed in Quebec in 1642 from La Rochelle, France. Trottier is a graduate of the University of Oregon, and in 2016, he started the podcast Discussions of Truth in the Wynwood neighborhood of Miami, Florida. High Stakes Treason is his second book. And we're going to talk about various things, starting with Mr. John Brennan. Cough, cough. Without further ado, here he is, Ian Hamilton Trottier. Welcome back, Ian. It's great to have you on tonight.
1: John, it's a pleasure to be back with you, and I had a great conversation with Mary last night, and it's a pleasure to be invited back onto your show. So thank you very much.
0: Oh, you have an open invitation. You always bring a lot to the party, and it's really a pleasure to have you here. No kidding. I'm not gushing. I'm serious. Now, how about this guy, John Brennan? He has been subpoenaed to appear before October 15th. Is that right? South Florida grand jury?
1: Yeah.
0: So how does ICA, which is Intelligence Community Assessment, relate to high stakes treason? Just take us where you want to go.
1: Yeah. The snowball could really start to build up here, John, and in the next couple of weeks, this is where the entire apparatus of the Obama administration's alleged manipulation of our most critical national intelligence could be open, wide open, just kind of blown wide open. Why? Because of this book that has been brought to the American people, as you said, High Stakes Treason. This was given to me, as I mentioned to you last time I joined you, John, by a former FBI agent. Now, nobody's really talking about it except, of course, you and I. There's some other folks that are discussing the contents of High Stakes Treason. What's critical right now is, as you mentioned, that October 15th, a grand jury. What Jason Quinones, he's the U.S. attorney in South of Florida, what Quinones is going to ask Brennan under that testimony in Fort Pierce under Judge Eileen Cannon, will be instrumental and huge, for this country. Let me answer your question first though, because what we have is the, intelligence community assessment and how that relates high stakes treason, how it relates to the book, how John Brennan compromised American security for millions. The ICA is the book's villain in product form, whereas what I show in the book are documented crimes having been committed. I got the receipts to answer Steve Bannon's question. We've got the receipts. My argument isn't that Brennan personally invented a Russia story. It's that he built and ran the machinery that could manufacture one. And that in 2016, 2017, the machinery that did exactly what it was built to do, John. The ICA in January of 2017 assessment that Russia acted to help Trump is where that machinery produced its most consequential output. So pertaining to my book, the ICA isn't a side event. It's the exhibit. My book serves as personal motive to create a vendetta against a DC outsider, the very wonderful and fortunate Donald Trump. I mean, the country is very, very, very lucky to have him. But Donald Trump would expose these alleged crimes that are laid out in the book. Yet furthermore, an America's first outsider, that's Trump, who would work against the infiltrated globalists, the communists, the centralized government community under Barack Obama and others, going back to Zbigniew Brzezinski and, of course, and before that, that it invaded U.S. politics. And Roger Stone is critical on this because he's, you know, taking his followers back to Nixon and what the deep state had done to Nixon. So what we have here is an avowed communist, John. He's a convert, according to John Guandala, to Islam. This is John Brennan. This is, unfortunately, a guy that's left a paper trail. And he has orchestrated the Russian collusion. He continues to deny having orchestrated the Russian collusion. He did it just a couple of weeks ago on MSNBC. And then we've got Jack Schmidt, right, appearing before Chuck Grassley and Senator Eric Schmidt, where Jack Schmidt has stated that he had never met with Brennan. However, the White House just released documentation this past Monday showing that FBI sat in and scrubbed their participation in the Smith-Brennan meeting. So you've got Brennan purging himself to Congress in 2023, which is what this grand jury has been gathered for, primarily. And then it roots, of course, also to Mar-a-Lago. We'll talk about that a little bit more. But now you've got Jack Schmidt, Arctic Frost, saying that he never met with Brennan. But we've got the documentation saying it is. Now, this is reminiscent, John, of a year ago, about a year ago this month, it may have been November, we saw the Tulsi Gabbard email release. However, Clapper and Brennan were participants at a George Mason symposium where a former NCTC analyst, or a current NCTC analyst, Thomas Especial, stood up during a Q&A, confronted Brennan, who was on stage, about the emails from Tulsi, and he called them disinformation, and he called them BS. In fact, at an after party, he's seen in video confronting Brennan again, where Brennan gets very defensive and literally pokes this guy in the chest. He's hiding major crimes. And for listeners to understand and go back, high stakes treason sets the stage for Brennan's personal motive to orchestrating a coup attempt to keep Donald Trump. And of course, this is Clinton Foundation, this is the Obamas. You're looking at the strongest links to the deep state in American politics, forming this coup attempt to keep Trump out of office. Very serious stuff. But we should see a snowball start to roll and build, October 15th. So going back a little bit more to this ICA, what's now externally documented, the House Permanent Select Committee on Intelligence report found the ICA's central judgments on Putin's intentions did not adhere to the intelligence community directive, the ICD. That's the Analytics 203 standards established back in 2007. They rested on, quote, from the ICA, one scant and unclear and unverifiable fragment of a sentence, and that the director of the CIA, this is John Brennan, overruled his own analysts to get substandard reporting published so that it could be cited. This is 18th of July, 2025, released as the procedural detail ordered as an NIE, National Intelligence Estimate, downgraded to an ICA in the interest of time. And this is DNI Clapper. So what we're looking at with that ICA, John, was it started as an NIE, but the NIE got downgraded to an ICA because they wanted to save time. Well, this is like the first red flag for Americans. They should be completely alarmed that Clapper sped this thing up. They had to speed it up because they had things to cover up. So I'd like to personally make clarification: is that the HPSCI, the House Permanent Select Committee on Intelligence report, intelligence report, names director of CIA, but we've got to pinpoint that this is John Brennan. This is a target on this guy's back. He's instrumental in the CICA. Biden sent in the FBI to go into Mar-a-Lago, and this is the big question. There's various layers of the ICA. There is the most highly classified ICA version, which are greatly redacted information. We have got to get this legal team right now that'll be analyzing Brennan's responses, assuming, and I don't know if Florida lies, but assuming he's not going to just, John, plead the fifth as Fauci did, which was a complete circus, a complete clown show. He wouldn't answer any of the questions. We're going to assume that John Brennan will actually answer some of these questions. I don't know who's going to be asking them. It might be Kurt Olson. It could be Quinones. It could be someone else. But we've got to analyze these responses, and that will help open the door to figure out what exactly Biden was going after. And this is really Brennan. And let me kind of put things into another perspective for listeners. And I can get into this a little bit more because I want to talk about Cartel de los Soles. But something important here is, according to Patrick Byrne, now Patrick Byrne was brought in the CIA back in 2006. He has recently, of recent years, along with General Mike Flynn, he's exposed some of the voter fraud issues regarding that 2020 election. But this is a guy, Byrne, highly educated, of course, as you know. Gone, he's got a PhD from Stanford. He's also got a degree from Cambridge University. This is a guy that has stated that John Brennan built a data center in Belgrade, Serbia, with the Chinese company Huawei that worked with Dominion servers to flip the 2020 election. Now, John, I was at an event in Las Vegas a couple of months ago where there was a Korean delegate. He was the former prime minister of South Korea. He says, look, there's a communist now running the country, which I had no idea. But I had just mentioned, John, what I had mentioned to you regarding what Patrick Byrne had stated. He had no idea of the Huawei link, and his first response to me was, Huawei is the company that has basically infiltrated our own election system and put in that communist. That's how that communist got put in South Korea. Why that's critical is because what I just mentioned. We know, according to a statement from Patrick Byrne, that our very own CIA, John Brennan, worked with Huawei to build that data center in Belgrade to flip the votes here in our own country. Now this folds back into Venezuela and Cartel de Soles. I want to explain that a little bit later. But this is Maduro. This is, in my opinion, this is why Maduro is sitting in a jail cell. Thank goodness to our special ops and our military and the skill set that they have. And by the way, I was having dinner a couple nights ago with former SEAL Team 6 member Michael Jaco. Let me just say that they are going after him. He says that there is a helicopter following him recently, tinted windows, EMP. They've tried to go after him. But this is Smartmatic, and this is what a company known in the States, formerly based out of Colorado, or former company, it's a different name now, known as Dominion. This is the Venezuelan rigged system that put Chavez in the power. It kept Maduro in the power, and it's been growing within our own country. But coming back to the foreword that Roger Stone has written, John, in my book, John Brennan is critical to all this, and he orchestrated this Russian collusion. The statutes of limitations continue to reset themselves because he denies any involvement in this. And what I'd like to do, what I'm pushing for, John, is that this 2023 perjury, which by the way, I was in D.C. a year ago, and I passed out 100 copies of my book to both the House side and the Senate side. And a week after I left D.C., Jim Jordan's office requested to the Pam Bondi DOJ that Brennan be investigated. That's where these subpoenas have come from in South Florida. They're in South Florida because of the ties to the Mar-a-Lago raid and the alleged Russian Internet Research Agency. Which is likely part of that ICA. So it's in South Florida. But this man has orchestrated. He had orchestrated, in my view, a coup attempt on Trump. And this needs to broaden. The scope needs to broaden, John. It needs to broaden into what, my opinion, what should be charges of seditious conspiracy. If I can get this legal team or another legal team to come together to charge Brennan of seditious conspiracy, then I think we've got something. Again, I'm waiting to see the words that are exchanged October 15th, how Brennan answers some of these questions, if he answers them outside of pleading the fifth, which I hope he does. And then we can broaden that scope and skirt the contents of high stakes treason. This is damning. So, John, last August, Mike Benz, who's a former State Department employee, released a video analyzing John Brennan, who I already stated is an avowed communist. I met with Gary Bernstein. Gary Bernstein, John, is a three-time CIA station chief. John Brennan was a station chief once in Saudi Arabia. Gary Bernstein, CIA operations, he led the invasion of Afghanistan. Gary Bernstein has recently stated to me that various things regarding John Brennan, but he has essentially, not publicly, but he has essentially endorsed my book. He has stated that Gus Hall, John Brennan had not only voted for Gus Hall, but he was working for Gus Hall. And this is the Communist Party USA, CP USA candidate for president. This was established. His communist sympathies were established while Brennan was a student at Fordham, and then later a student at University of Texas, Austin. But coming back to Mike Benz, there's a triangle happening here of Zygmunt Brzezinski, John Brennan, and this man named Barry Sotaro, who most Americans, including myself, know him to be Barack Hussein Obama, later became the president of the United States. Going back to his days, allegedly, at Occidental College, there was a time of a year, more than a year, John, where he takes time away from school before continuing his education at Columbia University in New York. He goes to Pakistan, and in 2007, prior to that election, it happened to be Jake Tapper was investigating that time being spent in Pakistan, what it was done. Well, lo and behold, Mr. John Brennan went into something called the Analysis Corporation, which I mentioned last time on your show. It's critical to the book High Stakes Treason, because it was created in 1990 as a computer software to track the Mujahideen as the Soviets had pulled out of Afghanistan. Well, Brennan, being the former president of the Analysis Corporation prior to accepting his position with the Obama administration, he went in using the Analysis Corporation to scrub data off of the Barry Sotaro passport. So Jake Tapper then in 2007 is saying, well, what was this Barack Hussein Obama? What was he doing in Pakistan? We still don't really know. And do we have verifiable evidence of where this man was even born? Is he really even legally able to run for president? And according to a source that was given to me, he was a CIA creation. Barack Hussein Obama was created by the CIA under a program named Legend. It's something I need to investigate more, but that's just what has been brought to me. And I would concur with that. It seems completely legitimate. It makes sense to me that this man, Barry Sotaro, was nothing more than a creation of the CIA. And I say that because of the information that I know in regards to high stakes treason. And the Mike Benz report piggybacks off of testimony by a man named Michael Springman, who I mentioned in my book. Michael Springman, a former State Department employee himself, was working in Jeddah, Saudi Arabia, where he returned stateside. And in 2004, he's being asked questions by Cynthia McKinney, and his response, and this is what Mike Benz takes out of that response with his time with Springman. He says, this is what Springman says. He says, I'm in Jeddah and I'm being basically forced. And I've reached out to Springman. I haven't received a response, but he says, I'm being forced to grant visas for suspected terrorists, for people that likely could be terrorists. And he wrote a book. It's called Visas for Al-Qaeda. And of that time, analyzing Springman's work and what he has said to McKinney, Mike states, and he says 15, and this would be accurate. He says 15 of the 19 9/11 hijacker visas came out of that John Brennan jurisdiction. in Saudi Arabia, John Brennan, not in Jeddah at the time, but he was in Riyadh. 15 of the 19 9/11 hijacker visas coming out of the John Brennan jurisdiction in Saudi Arabia. And of course, the point here is that this former State Department employee saying, hey, I'm being manipulated by CIA, right? So then you're saying, okay, well, it's the State Department's jurisdiction, right, to grant a visa, not that of the CIA, but the CIA has completely infiltrated, if you will, the actions and the abilities of the State Department in Saudi Arabia. So as I look at, you've got George Tenet and George Tenet not having a great relationship with John Brennan, but perhaps John Brennan gets put into that position because of other control mechanisms above that of George Tenet, but then we're looking at 9/11. Well, that's where this could possibly lead, John, with the contents of high-stakes treason, if it gets put into what I would like to see happen, a seditious conspiracy charge.
0: Wow. Absolutely astounding. Yeah, Brennan voted for Gus Hall. He was the presidential candidate in 76. And then we got to take a break here pretty quick, Ian, but let me ask you something. Whatever happened to John Durham?
1: Oh, that's a really good question.
0: Okay, well, maybe we'll get to it on the other side of this thing. But, yeah, this is crazy, folks. ICA is Intelligence Community Assessments. I believe I'm correct on that. And the NCTC is the National Counterterrorism Center. Yeah, so a lot of... A lot of initials flying around, if you know what they mean. I have to look them up sometimes, because there's a lot of them. So this was obviously a not-so-subtle way. And Ian Hamilton Trottier, straighten me up on this on the other side of this break. It's only about 5 minutes long. It looks like they were literally trying to flip the country into a communist state, or maybe communism light, but definitely communist something. We'll be back. This is The Art.
2: News. I'm Deborah Valentine. Currently, 5,000 National Guardsmen from Mississippi, Georgia, Alabama, and Florida are activated to aid with EIS recovery, now a post-tropical cyclone. National Guard Bureau Operations Director, Brigadier General Thaddeus Finneran on Fox News Live.
3: We're also considering what those impacts because of extended rainfall may be in Tennessee and South and North Carolina up into Kentucky, and to ensure that those teams are preparing and posturing as necessary to support their local officials when required.
2: Former Hurricane Isaias is blamed for at least 4 deaths. At least 500,000 power outages remain as the system moves north-northeast. A veteran Philadelphia police officer is dead, his partner recovering after being ambushed during a 911 call of a man with a gun. Authorities say the suspect, Eric Lewis, faces multiple charges, including the death of veteran officer 40-year-old Shane Sieber. 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

0: Tonight, our guest for the remainder of the hour is Mr. Ian Hamilton Trottier. And his books, High Stakes Treason. Go to highstakestreason.com and check it out. It's going to be a real roller, I'll tell you that. You'll enjoy it. And Freedom Reserved, No More Lies in 2020. That would be very nice, wouldn't it? Okay. You know, I've got short-term memory lapse. I was going to ask you something before we went to the break, but I think we got a little of it. The hell was I going to ask you? I mean, the heck was I going to ask you? Oh, yeah, Durham. What happened to John Durham?
1: That's a good question. I mean, it was Durham and Barr, right, that should be looked into in regards to Crossfire Hurricane. Interesting to say that because I understand from a source of mine that happens to me in Florida that a copy of my book was recently given to General Flynn. So I will talk to Mike in the next few days, I hope and suspect. I've been introduced and I'd like to hear, what he may know, about, John Brennan and what was going on. Of course, as he was quite close to that fire, what was going on under the Obama administration. John, just for context, as your listeners listen to me speak and listen to some of the research I've been doing, let me lay out for them what they will get when they go through the pages of High Stakes Treason. High Stakes Treason, and I'm just going to read verbatim what I've written for the back cover, presents verified open source information, that means nothing classified, to show former CIA Director John O'Brien, that's Owen Brennan, John Owen Brennan, conducted

0: a long-term criminal scheme to manipulate intelligence protocols and key counterterrorism personnel to increase the value of his stock he held illegally to make millions. Perhaps no surprise there. But that doesn't mean it's okay. These people must be stopped. They're doing it on our taxpayer dollar. Furthermore, what John Brennan has done is he has jeopardized national security. One of the events that I mention in my book is the Boston Marathon bombing. And when my intel source, the former FBI agent, brought his research to me, this is what stuck out in my mind, was John Brennan has allegedly maimed on purpose and killed Americans so that he could increase the value of his stocks, enrich himself financially. Brennan repeatedly filed or caused to be filed false official statements to hide his illegal ownership of stock in an indispensable government contracting company while maintaining his control over the CT counterterrorism initiatives of the Obama administration. And that government contractor is one I mentioned in our last segment, the Analysis Corporation, which he used, evidently, to help Obama clean himself up in that run-up to the election back in 2007. This is a clear conflict of interest, his illegal stock holdings in the Analysis Corporation, which I mentioned he was formerly the president of. High-stakes treason uses Brennan's own words to describe in detail how he established sweeping new intelligence protocols for the National Counterterrorism Center, which you'd mentioned, NCTC, and how these protocols enable complete control over counterterror activities of the entire U.S. government. Now, I've gotten some pushback in that, but we can see from Brennan's own words that what he created in the NCTC, which is a result of basically 9/11, is something of called the Terrorist Threat Interrogation Center. That's where the NCTC was built in. I mentioned Thomas Especial. This is an entire department of surveillance created by Brennan himself. And so any employee, i.e. Thomas Especial, any employee linked to it is downwind on the intelligence ladder from Mr. Brennan. He created himself a monopoly, and he needs to be brought to justice for this. And so, again, let me broaden the spectrum here for your listeners, because we're coming up here very quickly on October 15th. Where Brennan will be appearing in South Florida, Fort Pierce, the grand jury. It is my goal, as folks order my book and they read through the pages and they familiarize themselves with the basic psychology per the view of myself and my intelligence source, the psychology of this person, John Brennan, and to understand what he had created to weaponize basically an intelligence community within the intelligence community. This needs to be folded into this, what I hope will be a seditious conspiracy. It's a coup attempt on Donald Trump. A DC outsider, a man in New York that made money in real estate, but he was and remains a very he's become powerful, but a very dangerous, if you will, outsider to their machinations of compromising our constitutional republic, John. So things could get real interesting, and I'm doing my best to make sure that these people's feet, specifically John Brennan, his feet get held to the fire. And Roger Stone. I've got a number of people that, of course, support me in this, and this could be a very critical point in the history of this country coming up here quite soon.
1: Well, make this a little clearer for us. What is the Cartel de los Soles, and how could this relate to Brennan's subpoenas in South Florida? One more time, you touched on this, but I didn't get it all.
0: Right. So the Cartel de los Soles, and there's a book named Jawbreaker, written by Bernstein, Gary Bernstein, who I mentioned, three-time CIA station chief. He has written this book with Ralph Pozzullo. Ralph was on my podcast many years ago. Ralph has investigated alleged voter fraud in this country. The two of them wrote this book, Jawbreaker. I recommend your listeners to go out and get it. John, I sat down with Gary and a man named Martin Rodil, a Venezuelan himself, both connected to the CIA, formerly so, for close to 2 hours just last month. I will say something quite alarming, and it alarms me, and I can't verify that it is true, but this coming from two individuals, of course, with much more knowledge of how the intelligence apparatus in the country works, more so than I. But if we're going back to even going back to the JFK assassination, the Cuban intelligence within our own country remains very strong. And what they have seemingly done from a layman's standpoint over the decades is they have worked with the Venezuelans, and through the oil machine that is the oil reserves of Venezuela and the Chinese, of course, the Russians, they have infiltrated our intelligence community, and they've done so to the very heights of it. According to Martin Rodil, I can be provided with, they have not been presented to me, but documentation does indeed exist that links Mr. Brennan to this cartel De Los Solis. Now, I mentioned last segment, it is my opinion and my belief that the core reason for extracting, if you will, Maduro from Caracas was not because Donald Trump and his administration and the rest of the country are oil mongers and they crave national resource manipulation, but most importantly, and primarily, perhaps the only reason, was to bring this man in because of the influence that his own intelligence and something called the Cartel de los Solis, which he was the head of, has made inside of our own country. The alarming thing, which I will mention, and it's again, I don't have any verifiable information on it, but I was told that it has infiltrated the Trump administration, whereas there are people in the Trump administration directly working for this Cartel de los Solis, this Venezuelan cartel that has, along with the Cubans, and of course there's the Russian tie and the Chinese tie, as in many ways captured our intelligence community. Certainly, it seems that it had done so under the Barack Obama administration. But the Cartel de los Solis is not just tied to child trafficking, drug trafficking. They are tied to USAID. There are something like 73 different countries globally that have been the victim of their voter fraud system, known as Smartmatic, and then stateside, it made its way known by the name of Dominion. Very important. This is the link back to the Cartel de los Solis. Let me briefly segue, John. Let me go back to the ICA and how that's. The intelligence community assessment, let me go back and how that relates to the Mar-a-Lago, why Biden and Brennan, in my opinion, went into Mar-a-Lago. Look, there's Mar-a-Lago was about documentation, retention of classified material, obstruction, espionage, adjacent statutes. The ICA is about an intelligence assessment, different subjects, different statutes, different prosecutors. But here is where I will insert my opinion. There are likely critical components of the Russian IRA. That's going back. This is the Internet Research Agency. tied to the Crossfire Hurricane. With you have a classified version of the ICA, which I mentioned there's three different versions of it. It is likely the elements of this in form of sensitive documentation were at Mar-a-Lago. What they could reveal or what they could link to, why Brennan and Biden went in after them. They were or are part of what is referred to as, and we know this through Tulsi Gabbard, compartmentalized annexes. And that surfaces in my book, High Stakes Treason, known as Code Word Compartments. And that links to the Edward Snowden whistleblowing of a program called X-Keyscore. Code Word Compartments are technology that goes back to the 1970s. So it's nothing new, but it also resurfaces under this phrase, compartmentalized annex, from that Tulsi Gabbard email release. And I recently was introduced to a member of Devin Nunes' office, and I'm currently going through some of his documentation, which should be critical. They show sources and methods that not only construed the Russian hoax, but more broadly elements of our own intelligence community tied to election interference. This is why Maduro capture was and is so critical, because of the Venezuelan voting system corrosion of our own. And that has its roots in Boca Raton in Florida. Now, also, your audience should grab this name and do some investigation, because this is a known double agent working with allegedly the cartel de los Soles and some of this South American power out of Venezuela. The name is Frank Holder. And again, the information coming to me through Bernstein, Gary Bernstein. A few things I want to mention to your audience. In this ICA and related to that Russian IRA are Graphica, a program called Graphica, who Roger Stone tells me is run by George Soros, and something called New Knowledge. The Graphica is known for tracking online disinformation. This is absolutely critical, and it roots back to something also called the Hamilton 68 dashboard. Now, the Hamilton 68 dashboard is critical. It was critical. It remains critical. Jared Siegel gave a testimony to Congress in 2023, right around the time John Brennan is purging himself and saying distancing himself to the Russian collusion. Siegel is talking about Hamilton 68 dashboard. What's the Hamilton 68 dashboard? The Hamilton 68 dashboard is a consortium of big tech folks, allegedly funded by the Clinton Foundation, to create this Russian this Russian hoax, literally creating Twitter and Facebook bots to work against, or excuse me, to seemingly work for Trump to propel him out of St. Petersburg, Russia. This is the Hamilton 60 St. Petersburg, Russia. This is Hamilton 60.

Robert Mueller, and this Russian hoax, the lens of the Russian hoax. So I assert personally that the ICA caused the Mar-a-Lago search. There's different components for listeners to understand, because we're looking at a voter fraud apparatus, and this is what I want people to concentrate on. The oil provides the money to create the manipulation. The manipulation is created through rigging elections. And in my personal opinion, John, it's not a Venezuela per se motive, not a Cuba per se motive, not a China per se motive, not a Russia per se motive. I think there's a broader brush that's at play here, because we've already made the ties to USAID. USAID ties right into the United Nations. And we saw this open border policy of Joe Biden. That was, according to Michael Yon, this was all being orchestrated out of the former U.S. Army base in the Panama Canal, called the City of Knowledge. This is the United Nations. And so therefore you've got the United Nations basically running this this invasion through the open borders and this infiltration, creating sleeper cells and whatnot within our communities to ultimately set the stage for what they hope will be a destruction of our constitutional republic. So the work is being done as proxy, I believe, through the Venezuelan community, through the Cuban, Chinese, Russian community. But the other link here is that buzzword that we've already tied to John Brennan, because he's an avowed communist and he said it under lie detector. He's even before he was the director of the CIA. He stated he was a communist, and he got into controlling the CIA. So this is a goer, of course. You probably see where I'm going with this, John. This is centralized government, otherwise known as communism. Power at the very top, paupers, destruction of the middle. This is centralized government, otherwise known as communism.

0: intelligence community after World War II. And so, therefore, and I'm not saying that every director has been bad, but what I am saying is that it has borne the fruit under them placing John Brennan at the height that they placed him and putting Barry Sorotaro into the office. They have shown that they have, and I have said this before, they have all but captured our flag, John.
1: Can your book be used as evidence toward a possible seditious conspiracy charge against John Brennan?
0: There are elements of it that definitely can be used as evidence, because I've got SEC documentation, I've got the White House visitor logs, I've got a 100-page appendix that support my argument to the fullest. And so definitely there are elements of this book which I believe can be, should be, and will be used as evidence. It is my goal that John Brennan face charge for treason, and it is my constitutional right, if convicted, that the man face death.
1: Pretty strong. Okay. Good grief. Ian, what a ride. Unbelievable. Oh, Ian Trottier, everybody. Ian Hamilton Trottier. Get his book. Seriously, get his book. Sit down and read it. Just decide, I'm going to read this book today. High Stakes Treason. And you can get it at highstakestreason.com. Anything kicks loose, Ian, please reach out to us. If we haven't reached out to you, and we'll get together again on the air, okay?
0: Thank you, John.
1: You're most welcome. God bless you. We shall return with Joe Altman right after this.
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7: Condemnation. I'm Roxanne Evans, Fox News. A deadly missile attack on Saudi Arabia's main international airport has killed 12.

0: including an American, and wounded more than 300 others. Fox's Stephanie Bennett.
1: King Khalid International Airport and the surrounding area has been targeted multiple times since fighting escalated between the Iran-backed Houthi rebels and the Saudi-backed Yemeni government forces. The Houthis claimed responsibility for earlier attacks that killed and wounded several other people. British, Spanish, and U.S. embassies in Riyadh are advising its citizens to avoid the airport and surrounding areas. But the fact that the Houthis have been able to disrupt such a significant airport will have a large impact. Now, the Houthi rebels have made gains along the Red Sea, giving them better surveillance of shipping in a corridor that's a crucial alternative to the Strait of Hormuz, where Iran has been attacking ships. The Saudis have sought support from the U.S. and other allies, along with its airports, military facilities, and oil infrastructure have also came under attack.
0: President Trump has struck a deal for Russian diesel. Edward Lawrence of Fox Business.
2: 300,000 tons of diesel have now been agreed to be released by Russia, and Russia actually removed the sanctions or the block that they had on giving that to the globe. Another 500,000 tons of oil will go out on November 1st, so you'll have an immediate impact on global prices and then a continued impact after November. From the president's perspective, he's been trying to get diesel prices down so the price doesn't affect inflation. Vladimir Zelensky, the president of Ukraine, he does not like this deal, condemned it immediately, saying it would just prolong the war, giving Russia more money.
0: President Trump told reporters that Ukraine should get a new president because Zelensky doesn't make deals. And what was Hurricane Isaias is now moving north and bringing heavy rains after slamming into Florida's panhandle last night. 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
13: How can we not do what is right and needed to preserve this last best hope of man on earth? After all our struggles to restore America, to revive confidence in our country, hope for our future, after all our hard-won victories earned through the patience and courage of every citizen, we cannot, must not, and will not turn. We will finish our job. How could we do less? We're Americans. Ronald Reagan. This is ARC Midnight, the intelligence briefing.

0: Welcome to Hour 3 of Caravan to Midnight's Sixth Element, Arc Midnight, the intelligence briefing. I am your host, John B. Wells, and delighted to be with you again. Thank you very much for making this program possible for 12 years continuously. It means a lot. More to us than we could ever express. Thank you. Only two words, but those are the words. Well, we're pleased to welcome back to the program Joe Altman, Mr. Joe Altman, coming back from episode 2298 on June the 6th, 2024. Joe is the CEO and founder of PIN Business Network, a leading national data tech company based in beautiful Colorado. A noted entrepreneur, Joe has been a two-time EY Entrepreneur of the Year nominee and a 2020 finalist. He founded FEC United to restore constitutional integrity and Conservative Daily, a prominent conservative advocacy organization. He co-hosts the highly popular Conservative Daily podcast and is recognized for his impactful work on election integrity issues involving, wait for it, Dominion voting systems. An unapologetic Christian conservative, Joe is dedicated to philanthropy and community service. He's a member of the Founders Club of ACE Scholarships and serves on multiple boards, showcasing his leadership and commitment to his community. Joe Altman is a steadfast advocate for American voters and believes in courage over fear, likening today's challenges to the Beaches of Normandy moment. So let's all together now welcome back Joe Altman. Joe, it's been a while. Good grief. How are you doing? Welcome.
1: I'm doing good. It's good to be with you.
0: I'm doing good. Well, those are the words. Well, where shall we begin tonight? The FBI. Let's start with the FBI. That's always a good starter, right? Under Merrick Garland, tracking First Lady of the United States and Barron Trump. Wow. So what's become of old Merrick anyway?
1: Well, I think that there's a lot of things that are getting ready to happen to old Merrick Garland. I don't think that President Trump, nor do I think that the country has an appetite for the type of government that was run over 4 years under Joe Biden. And the fact is the gaslighting that we've seen happen over the last 2 years has been pretty extraordinary, whether we're talking about the election fraud and the fact that every election in our country is fraudulent, or we start talking about the Russian collusion hoax, or the fact that none of the things that all of the things that we thought were happening were actually happening, and we were putting ourselves in a position where, you know, now the rubber meets the road. So is Merrick Garland going to be charged? Is Obama going to be charged? Is Hillary Clinton going to be charged? Are we going to see any sort of justice come from the ridicule and damage done by these really demonic people? Yeah. And Merrick Garland is kind of like the tip of the spear.
0: Remember seeing that article, a letter that a woman named Marilyn Garland sent to the Maryland Board of Elections complaining about these voting machines? It was Merrick Garland's wife. I mean, that's the story.
1: This goes all the way back to, you know, when they finally gained control of it, they were let in on the know. I mean, just so you understand, people sold out this country through these election systems for the equivalent of a bag of shekels, right? Just to be important, just to have a seat in the room. And so there's a real problem with the direction that our country's gone, and tying it to even some of the things that have happened in other countries to a small group of people who, frankly, want to destroy the world. I guess you could say. But they did it in plain sight. And this is where people go, Joe, that sounds like a conspiracy theory. It doesn't sound like it could be possible. But the World Economic Forum had told us what they were going to do dating all the way back to 2012. I don't know if you know that, but they talked about elections becoming obsolete. They talked about, you know, eliminating 80, 90, 95% of the population. And they talked about how they were going to do it. And that blueprint was published, and then the media said, oh, it's all a conspiracy theory. And the reality of it is they've almost gotten away with it. If it wouldn't been for President Trump, we'd be in a lot different of a situation than we are right now. Because if Kamala Harris would have won in 2024, our country would have been finished.
0: Well, that's for sure. I can't imagine. Talk about the nightmare scenario. Oh, poor thing. All she does is sit there and cackle like a loon. I don't get it. I don't even know why she's got a place on the stage. Bless her. She's just been manipulated and run her whole life. I doubt very seriously if very many of the decisions that she makes are her own, but that's just me guessing. You know, you got to have a little, you got to have a little empathy for your enemy, and she's just pathetic, you know. Over to you.
1: Yeah, but that pathetic behavior has literally stood as strength as the strong people in this country have done nothing. The anemacy is not on the part of the evil. I mean, she could literally, you know, throw marshmallows at people and it could cause death, because there's so many people in this country that sit back and say, somebody do something. They're poking our country with a stick saying, hey, who's going to do something about it? And the chilling effect of what happened to the J6ers and what has happened to, you know, the coordinated attacks that we have by our judiciary and the DOJ have been have put a lot of good Americans on their heels, and no one's willing to make the sacrifice because, frankly, they don't know where the head of the snake is.
0: This election thing is still disturbing. Haven't heard a lot of reports lately. I have not personally heard a lot of reports lately about, you know, pre-midterm tampering. I guess it's maybe a little early for that, although it's right down the road. It's not even a month away. But what about the go ahead. You were going to say something. This is about you.
1: Yeah, I mean, look, Colorado had 800,000 ballots that were printed with a question on it that they weren't supposed to get, called the 7A to raise taxes. You know, we have what's happening in the irregularities that you see happening in multiple states, and they say it's all an accident, it's all a mistake. These aren't mistakes. These are coordinated efforts to look like they're incompetent, and really they're not. They're just stealing elections. Look, I can tell you right now unequivocally that our entire system in the entire country is fraudulent. There's not an election that is happening in the 50 United States that is not fraudulent. And if that's not true, then I wouldn't be able to predict an outcome as I did in January 5 of 2021 for the runoff election for Georgia. So, I mean, it's we're in the kind of a state where we sit around and we debate the ridiculous, and we talk about, you know, kids cutting off their penises and men and women sports because this keeps us in the chaos. But the reality of it is that we do not have free and fair elections. Now, I actually think that President Trump or our side or whatever side this is that's going to stop the radical left, I believe they're going to cheat it the other way. But you can't just go back and forth and just decide who gets to out-cheat the cheaters. that's not a solid strategy. But, the election problem is front and foremost. We're less than 30 days away from the election. And frankly, we keep saying it's the most important election in U.S. history, important election in U.S. history. But really, it comes down to the fact that no election is unimportant when they're being stolen with such vigor that they're being stolen with now.
0: It's really just nauseating, isn't it? You know, this James Tallarico character that's running against Paxton in Texas. And I received a text message today because I've got some grandkids that are in school. And here it comes. New school year, here's your complete guide on bathrooms and beyond for trans kids at school. Yes, https://transtexas.org/back-to-school-toolkit. I mean,
1: what is this? What is this? And why aren't the parents, why aren't the dads? And everyone wants to say, Joe, you're calling for violence. Look, we keep saying we would do anything for our children, anything. And we want to accept our kids where they are. And we allow this idea that we want to be good people. We're guilted into this idea that we just have to accept it the way it is. But that's not reality. The kid puts your hand on the stove or tries to put a fork in the light socket. You smack their hand, take the fork away, and you made it the worst experience ever. So they don't do it again. Now we send our kids to school. We say, trust your teachers. They tell the children that your parents are the dumbest thing since sliced bread. And, oh, by the way, you can decide what you want to be, and here's some hormone drugs, cut off your penis. And we sit around and act like we just have to put up with it. That's just the way it is. You know, it's a social contagion that you can see scientifically, and it's all being done by grooming and indoctrination inside the schools, and the parents sit back and just say, oh, there's nothing we can do about it. And then, oh, yeah, I have to accept my kid for being a tranny. But you don't have to accept it. You can go out there and just, and I'm just going to say, you rip the throat out of the devil itself, right? This wasn't, people weren't talking about trannies and changing genders. And John, I got to tell you, were you comfortable as a 13-year-old boy? Were you comfortable? Was that a comfortable time of your life when you were going through puberty?
0: No, not especially. As a matter of fact, no, there were, I had two or three homos approach me over the years, but my dad's whistle rang out once in the first grade. He had a talk with this sleazeball that lived next door. And after that talk, I don't remember seeing that guy ever again. And then there was, I wasn't. However, I did know that I wasn't interested in any of that. These people just put off the creepiest vibe ever. And I wound up. You know what? There was one switchblade knife. Yeah, a real switchblade. You know, classical switchblade with a little finger guard on it and everything. And it made its way around a bunch of guys in the ROTC Corps. They'd steal it from each other. But I happened to be in possession of it at one point. And this manager at a restaurant that I worked at as a part-time job said, he was like, under the auspices of grooming me for some management position or something. I'm like, yeah, okay. So I just thought, let's see where this goes. And we started asking stupid questions. I just pulled out the switchblade, flicked it open, and said, I think I need to go back. And he didn't say a thing. He just drove me on back. And then I was hitchhiking one time, and this fat guy goes, when are you coming to town? I said, pull over. I'll cut your off. And he pulled right over and drove away. So, no, I was aware at 13 years old that there were creepy people out there that did things that I did not understand. But the fact that I didn't understand them does not mean I'm going to hang around and see how creepy their intentions could become. However, now I see where you're headed here. I do believe. And that is, it's being normalized. The freakier, the better. You're a super freak. Oh, you're just the poster person for us. So yeah, it's disgusting. Over to you.
1: Yeah, but you were strong enough to withstand it. And look, I didn't have any gay people that came up to me and said anything to me either. But I was too busy fighting everybody in school, so it was kind of the opposite for me. But there are a lot of weak-minded fools or people, they call them people, you know, that are
0: foolish
1: targets.
0: Yeah.
1: And that came from kids that were freaks. You didn't have many teachers that could get away with being a freak. Now, most of our teachers are freaks. And not only are they freaks, but they want to get paid more money while teaching our kids less. And frankly, they want to make them social justice warriors while making them dumber than a rock. And if what I'm saying is untrue, then why is less than 30% of the kids across the country graduating proficient in anything, not math, science, and nearly 75% of the country is reading at a seventh grade level. So, you know, we're doing a disservice to our children by not standing up and punching these freaks in the face, frankly. And I think the parents are frustrated. I think that normal people are frustrated. And these really bad people have been able to take over even while President Trump's in office, even while we say, oh, the good guys are in charge. I mean, the House and the Senate haven't passed anything. You know, the fact that we have all the evidence on Merrick Garland, kind of bringing it back to that, and the guy's not in shackles is a travesty. And just to show you how just retarded the radical left is, they're out there getting pissed off that Pete Hegseth says we're going to live stream the execution, the firing squad execution of this guy at Fort Hood, and they just walk past the fact that this freak killed 13 people. And wounded 32, right?
0: Yeah. Oh, yeah.
1: So we turn stuff that shouldn't even be a conversation into a conversation. And we should be able to shut it down. It should be super easy. We should send these guys packing. Like, I don't care about your feelings. And they're like, oh, but they're going to turn it into a martyrdom. Don't care. The next guy, we're going to quarter. We're literally going to tie each body part to a different truck and drive off in different directions. And we'll live stream that too. And I think that if we look at this as extreme, but we don't look at the extremes that we go to in order to allow people to do whatever they want to our children, I think we're just fooling ourselves, right? We're not serious people. So if we want to hold one person accountable for saying, look, and I want to take care of business and I want our children to be safe, and that person becomes the epitome of violence, which is what they say about me, because I'm going to protect our children. But we don't look at the violence against our children because, you know, a doctor gets to do it under anesthesia and cut off a body part. Then I think we're not a serious group of people that wants to protect our community. And then we deserve all the things that are happening to us, frankly, because we're not willing to stand up for what's right. We're willing to let, you know, journalists tell us what reality is.
0: Yeah, it's true. Some people are saying, oh, it's just going to set off the Muslims if we execute this guy that committed the Fort Hood massacre.
1: Put the Band-Aid off, man. I don't care. Let's go.
0: Yeah, let's do it.
1: We act like, Americans in this country are secondhand citizens. We literally carry almost 94% of the tax burden. We are taxed at 56 cents on every dollar. We don't own anything. We make us rent our houses from the government on the state level in all 50 states. The burdens that we have to carry for less than 50% we take home, right? So we get to do that while illegals and people that don't belong here get entitlements, and Muslims get to go have 3 and 4 and 5 wives. The largest sector of unmarried single moms that are gaining entitlements, guess what they are? They're Muslims. Because you'll have a Muslim guy that is married to 5 wives, and on paper, he's not married to them because it's illegal, but he'll put them in 4 different houses, and they'll collect hundreds of thousands of dollars every year in entitlements. They don't work. The fact that we don't even recognize this, even when it's brought forward, Nick Shirley goes out, uncovers fraud, and they go out and pass a bill that says you're not allowed to say mean things about people that are stealing from you. And the American people just take it on the chin. Oh, yeah, let's keep doing this. This is working.
0: Yeah.
1: I look at this and I go, come on, wake up. Like, where is the American spirit? We're treated like slaves. We continue to act like slaves. And it's like a group of people that are sucked into this, Stockholm syndrome. And then when you speak the truth, like I'm speaking right now, people get pissed off at you because they're like, oh, Joe, you don't understand. No, I don't understand at all. No, I really don't understand. I don't understand why we're sitting back and allowing it to happen, frankly.
0: It's been a slow burn. It really has, but it's definitely not stopped. The fuse has not stopped burning. I speaking of text messages earlier, James Tallarico's biggest donor, the Epstein-aligned billionaire who's dumped at least $11.5 million into his super PAC. Why does Jeffrey Epstein's pal want James Tallarico in the Senate so badly? Well, as long as President Trump can be accused of, and I hear these idiots going, he's a rapist and he's this and he's a, and he's Epstein's creature or whatever, you know, it's just nauseating, but it's okay if it's a freak like Tallarico, who I think he looks like an AI generated fairy. But it's okay if Epstein's pal, James Tallarico, Epstein's pal. Yeah.
1: Yeah, I mean, look, we're sitting here having this conversation about, we're still talking about Epstein, right? We're still talking about the really bad people in our communities that if you go back 100 years, we would have, you wouldn't have had to have a trial. He would have been lynched in the community, right? These guys are allowed to live amongst us. We have pedophiles that live, you know, the density of pedophiles across this country is pretty, there's hundreds of thousands of them that live in our communities that are allowed to get out early and set up camp. And, you know, we have teachers that do crazy things to children. And then we allow them to continue to stand up, people like Tallarico, and we don't do anything about it. Why? Like, what are we waiting for, really? Is it because we don't want our TV dinners to get cold, or maybe we might miss a football game? And I just want to remind you of something. I've lost $10 million over the last 6 years. I've been sued, tattooed, 7,126 articles they've written about me, and I don't care. I can care less about any of it. They attacked my wife and kids. And until I said, look, you touch them, I'm going to kill everyone in your family. I'll let you live. Just leave my family alone. You can do whatever you want to me. Don't touch my family. Like that used to be a normal thing. Like you could normally say that. You could normally say, listen, if you come for my family, I'm coming for your family. Right. And you can't say that anymore because then they're like, oh, Joe's being violent. Well, what's the repercussion for some Antifa kid? If not, you're going to basically take out his whole family. You don't really care what happens to you because they touched your family. Right. So what else are we supposed to do? And again, I'm saying this to you matter of factly, but we should be matter of fact. We act like, and I know there are people listening right now that are like, oh my gosh, I can't believe he would say that. I can't believe more people aren't saying it. I mean, we allow so many things to happen to us and people to represent us, and we act like it's normal. Instead of being enraged and actually doing something about it, we jump on social media and let, you know, bots and this technocracy control us. It's crazy.
0: Yeah, it is crazy. You know, I was reading an article the other day from a clinical psychologist of many years, Dr. Roger McPhillan, and a technology company, it's just a little piece of his article. A technology company can change how millions of people feel without their knowledge. The order of a list can change what millions of people believe. And together they describe a system that shapes the emotional state you're in and then supplies the conclusions you will accept while you're in that state. The studies are the easy part. What they mean for us is where he wants to spend time. And so it was about Facebook. Facebook altered the feeds of 689,003 users without telling them. And I'll tell you, they altered the feeds, and you can't believe the results. Okay, the clock says, get off the air. We're going to take a commercial, so we will. We'll be right back. This is The Ark.
2: News, I'm Roxanne Evans. President Trump stumping for Republicans in Tennessee Saturday, touting the administration's successes and calling for an end to DEI.
3: We got critical race theory and transgender insanity out of our schools. It's gone. We made English the official language of the United States.
2: Democrats say the administration discriminated against minorities. A Houthi missile attack on Riyadh Airport killing 12 and injuring more than 300. U.S. officials reacting.
4: It's the third attack on the airport this week. The Iran-backed Houthis claimed the two earlier attacks. Saudi and Yemeni forces have been waging a very fierce battle with the group for weeks. Allies say they have retaken the vital Bab el-Mandeb Strait.
2: Fox's Molly Line. 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
5: 560, The Answer.

The seven social sins are wealth without work, pleasure without conscience, knowledge without character, commerce without morality, science without humanity, worship without sacrifice, politics without principle. From a sermon given by Frederick Lewis Donaldson in Westminster Abbey, London, on March 20th, 1925. This is the Ark.

you did. Well, we are in our final segment for tonight's program. I'll tell you, it's a real pleasure to be able to bring such interesting people to you and have conversations that simply are not held over the public airwaves anywhere that I know of. If you know of it, well, let me know. We'll up our game. Would be that it was a game. We live in very dangerous times. We know this. So what do? Live your life. Don't worry about it too much. Worry is the thief of time. But please feel free to adopt the credo upon the Wells coat of arms, which is semper paratus, always ready. If everything's good, great. Because pretty days can sometimes turn into ugly days, but you'll be ready for that. And remember, when little boys fight, and little girls for that matter when they're little, they're all tight. They're just wailing on each other, but they don't hurt each other because they're tight. The one that'll hurt you is the one that's loose. Very loose. Not tight at all. Not at all. So what I'm trying to say is, to use the old expression, and just stay loose. Don't let any of this stuff sit on your head. Analyze it to your satisfaction, and then move on from it. But don't let it take over your world, because there's plenty coming down the road, and we will deal with it, and we will not allow it to deal with us. That's just how we roll. It's that liberty or death thing, not freedom or death. There's a big difference between freedom and liberty. That's why the word liberty features so prominently.

0: in all these things that are symbolic of our republic, which is not a democracy. It's a constitutional republic, not a democracy. Big, big difference. Well, a federalist versus the anti-federalist, election regularities and the Hippocratic Oath. I've got these notes here, Joe, as we visit with Joe Altman. He hadn't been on for a while, and time has gone by so quickly. Most everybody says time is speeding by in a manner they have not before seen. So maybe that's true. Maybe there's a genuine disturbance in the space-time continuum, but we can't really control that, can we? So
1: no, I don't think we
0: I mean, I'd like to. Frankly, I'd like to roll back the clock to the 70s and start over, you know, but can't do it.
1: Yeah, I don't, you know, I think that we've just had less and less of an appetite to try and make change. As the government becomes bigger, there's more ways you're going to get beat by the stick, right? And it's funny when you talk about anti-federalist versus federalist. I mean, if you have a captured environment with stolen elections, it really doesn't matter what you have, does it?
0: No. No, it doesn't. Voting becomes symbolic only, with no effect.
1: And we saw that happen in Arizona, where you had people that said they wouldn't certify the election. They were told that they would go to jail if they didn't. So why would you be forced, or why would people be forced into a system where they have to accept something they know is a fraudulent election? And they're told that if you don't accept that fraudulent election, that you're going to go to jail. So then why go through the symbolism of it anyway?
0: Was that what they were told? I mean, pretty much in those words?
1: They were
0: certify the election or go to jail.
1: Matter of fact, they literally in one of the counties, I can look it up here in a second, but one of the counties, he basically said that he would vote to certify the election under duress because he was told he would face a felony if he did not. So you have people that are being told you will certify this election, and if you don't, you're going to go to prison. I mean, what kind of, is that a constitutional republic? I mean, is that a democracy? I mean, is it communism? Does it matter? Because at the end of the day, we try to put a name to something that is tyrannical, right? And I just want to say this, and just for everybody in the back of the room that maybe forgot about this, but the Declaration of Independence was the first document that we actually drafted, correct?
0: Yep.
1: And it was the document that said that when the government becomes tyrannical and it does not meet or serve the needs or the interests of the people, that we have an obligation, not a right, to throw it out, correct?
0: That's right.
1: So what are we waiting for? I mean, I don't think anybody's happy, left, right, center. I don't think anybody's happy, right? And everyone recognizes, while we sit here and talk about federalists versus anti-federalists, the states are just as corrupted as the federal government. And when one steps in, it's usually not to the betterment of the people anyway, if it's federal government stepping in. So we find ourselves without any sort of mechanisms of accountability on either side. And if you want lesser government, then lesser government's great. But make sure that the government that we do have at least has the ability for the people to, without spending $1 million, to withstand the pressures or to go against the pressures that have been created that have wronged the people in our community.
0: Yeah. You know, these governments, various governments, starting with our own, they really are a microcosm of humanity. You know, they, mm-hmm. they supposedly represent the people, but inside these, inside the Congress, I mean, you've everything from a Hakeem Jeffries to, I mean, name anybody, name any loose cannon up there, they're in it for themselves. They couldn't care less about the people. They just want to act like they're very busy, and they'll talk to you for a minute while the camera's rolling because they're very busy on their way to help the people some more, when they're really not on their way to help the people some more. They just want to appear to be working on behalf of the people. And you know, you got AIPAC all over Congress, with their QR code scanners and so forth, making, donations. If you'll back some policies that are favorable to the state of the usual suspects, we'll give you a big old campaign contribution right now. We'll do that. We'll give you some money. Yeah. So if you've got a corrupt government, it will eventually make the population inclined toward corruption. And then eventually the citizenry, members of the citizenry who have been somewhat corrupted, either profoundly or mildly, Some of them will make it into government, and the process continues. It's the same cycle over and over and over again. It's too bad that we don't have more brilliant minds like the Hamiltons, you know, and the Jeffersons and the Washingtons and many others. But maybe that day will come again. I'm afraid that the American people are going to have to taste some real pain before they realize, hey, it was pretty good before we let all these freaks in and started letting these delusional individuals convince us that there's something wrong with us because we want things to be normal and natural and biblical. You know, we don't have to become fanatics. Oh, heretic, you got to be burned at the stake. We don't have to go that far. We've already been there and done that back in history. But you can't get anything done in a society unless you have some rules that people are willing to follow. And all law comes from the Bible. And it's basically the message is just this. If you conduct yourself in a moral way, you'll have a happier life than if you do not. Not only in this living life, but in the afterlife as well. Nah, that's just nonsense. They don't want to hear it. They just want to get theirs now, have a great life, and then whatever happens, they don't care. It's weird.
1: Well, we've been walking through this slow boil, and a lot of it has to do with the fact that most of us thought it was a little ridiculous. And so when you look at the Federalists, and you have these anti-Federalists, or these Federalists, and these people inside of our country that are advocating for kind of loosening the grip of the connection between our states. But if you want to destroy something, you do it in parts. And what has happened currently is that we thought that the ridiculous was never going to become mainstream. And then they made it mainstream. And then we sat back and said, what is happening here? And it happened really quick, by the way. But we had signs of it. And we had Spencer Rapone in 2017 that here's a kid that was, you know, a West Point graduate that was talking about political violence and his, you know, firm belief that we needed to usher in communism. And he was released sometime after for a less than honorable discharge. I talked about this a couple of weeks ago. But there's no admonishment for that. And that communist behavior, that behavior of that institutional rot, then started becoming more mainstream because the teachers started actually making sure that the kids said that was the direction we need to go in if we wanted to maintain, quote unquote, maintain humanity. And so we find ourselves in this place where we're trying to define where we're going. And do you know where we're going? Do you feel comfortable understanding what it is that either side or what side, any side, is trying to accomplish right now?
0: Yeah, they're trying to they're perfectly content to sit up at the top and get millions of dollars in donations and support and be lauded for their great work, but they want to flip the country communist. I mean, the whole world is tipping toward communism, and frankly, this is not chest beating. I just said years ago on Coast to Coast AM that you are witnessing the resurgence of global communism. You don't see it right now, but you're going to see it. And a few years went by, and they keep going by faster and faster, and behold, there it is. Because there's no way to go. There's no outside of a constitutional republic. There's really nowhere to go other than total communism, complete state control. It's the antithesis of everything that constitutes liberty. But human beings are weird. All you have to do is just to employ Wells's axiom of propaganda. It doesn't matter what you say. It's how many people you can say it to.
1: Yeah, let me give you something to consider. If I can. Yeah, I don't care if you call it communism. I don't care what you call it, right? Here's what I know. Okay, communism doesn't even have a seat at the table when the judiciary is rotted out and it's putting our J6ers in prison and letting them get beat by substandard, you know, jail systems and allow for the rape and the abuse of prisoners. So it doesn't even have a seat at the table. These are institutional rotted environments that exist in our current system. So even if you call it a resurgence of what? I mean, we don't have the ability to the lawfare that's used against whistleblowers or the ability for the government to do what and say whatever it wants and act with impunity and take whatever it wants off the bone while leaving people basically table scraps to operate from. You know, I don't think you can call it communism. I think you just have to call it like that we're in a cancerous state in our country and that the people that are running our country right now are in large part evil, evil people. These are, and they don't have any accountability because everyone above the line of, you know, they say that nobody's above the law, but everyone above the line has immunity. Judges have immunity. Politicians have immunity. Big Pharma has immunity. Judiciary has immunity. Police officers have immunity. I mean, so who's not above the law, brother? Who's not above the law? And I just don't see that, that communism has a seat at the table. I see that it might be coming in. Communism might absolutely be coming across the border. But right now, we have a government that's so far off the rails that they think that you can't record a judge inside of a courtroom. But they can put flock cameras on every corner and judge you based on your bumper sticker and come after you with impunity. You have absolutely no right to privacy except judges do. You can't judge them, and they can just turn off their camera and turn off the mic, and they can just berate you, throw you in prison, or throw you in jail for 30 days for contempt of court. And there's no ability to get out of it. There's no checks and balance to it. There's no checks and balance in our system. So, I mean, I just want to caution people on running towards the gate of communism. I don't care what you call it. Our government is rotted to the core, and it hates its citizens. And when the government hates its citizenry the way it hates our citizenry, I don't know if you could stand a chance other than to stand up against it and take your power back. That's what I think.
0: Well, that's why I draw the parallel between what's happening with communism, because you've just stated exactly what happens in a communist state. That's it. Mm-hmm. No redress. You go to court.
1: Then we're already in a communist state.
0: Pretty much. I mean, certainly there are elements of it. Certainly there are elements of it that have gone completely communist. For example, this, those examples you just gave. You can't have a camera on and pointed at a judge, and you go to prison, and you're subjected to all kinds of heinous treatment that is not really part of the punishment description. You're just supposed to be locked up. You're not supposed to be beaten and raped and isolated and psychologically tormented. You know, that's Soviet stuff, you know? If you look at the conduct after the Bolshevik Revolution and who started that, and then what happened when it became the Soviet Union, the citizenry was pretty miserable over there, and they were subjected to all of those things that you just listed. So that's why I look, we only have the language that we have. So my default for that sort of totalitarian conduct, there may be a better description somewhere, but it's not at hand. But I'm just saying that's kind of a catchphrase for everything that indicates you have no power against the government. They'll do with you as they wish. Speaking of which, Joe, what's the situation with Tina Peters? She wound up going to jail, and she came out.
1: And
0: frankly, she must be a tough one because she looked pretty good when she came out. She did not look like someone who had been subjected to the horrors of prison. And I think that's a good thing, but where is she now? What happened? The governor pardoned her.
1: Well, the governor pardons her, and she's been working on election integrity stuff. And obviously, the radical left has wasted no time going after Tina Peters and saying that she's not remorseful. Well, she's not remorseful because it was a fraudulent sham investigation and trial, and basically they set it up and used what was called eliminate to eliminate information that would have proven that she was innocent. And they basically spoon-fed the jury only the narrative that they wanted the jury to hear. And I think Polis had no choice but to pardon her. And now that same machine, that radical leftist machine, is out there pissed off that she's talking about the fact that we need to hand count every ballot and get to the bottom of our elections in all 50 states. And President Trump needs to call for an emergency executive order. And frankly, I don't, short of him doing that, I don't see how we make it out of this election in November, because all the apparatuses of our country in the elections are all fraudulent, every one of them.
0: So, too bad we can't put the U.S. Marshals and whatever, DHS, whatever it takes, at all of the polling stations. State police, in the smaller cities, it'll be tough, but, you know.
1: Brother, hold on a second. We can talk about the Colorado judiciary cover-up that's happening in Colorado right now. It's massive. The Christopher Gregory case has been going on since 2018. This is the guy that ran the Office for Attorney Regulation in Colorado, right?
0: Yeah.
1: And no, he's like a Boy Scout. He's a Democrat. We don't agree. But he came out and uncovered $15 to $18 million in bribes that involved the attorney general, the governor of the state, the secretary of state. There was over 35 different people that were named in that deal. And our own AOC, AUSA, the assistant U.S. attorney in Colorado, Kevin Traskos, was actually married to a Supreme Court justice who just committed suicide less than 2 weeks ago, right? And she committed suicide being under investigation while the DOJ softly said, hey, there's no there, transferring it to another AUSA, Richard Gross out of Wyoming, who hid the improprieties. And he has recordings, documents, everything to show that basically the quid pro quo and signing of contracts and letting sexual misconduct happen inside of the judiciary. You had judges, attorneys, clerks. You had everyone involved in it. He had them dead to rights. And instead, they sealed the case, hid it from the public eye, and started attacking Christopher Gregory. That's going on right now in the Colorado judiciary. Like, we have them dead to rights. They should walk in, hook them all up, put them in shackles, and take them off to jail, right? So if that, you know, we talk about, you know, having some sort of relief or system of relief. How do you have a system of relief when the entire judiciary got caught by the guy that's responsible for looking into impropriety? These people are committing RICO violations, conspiracy violations, crimes, and the DOJ and the Colorado apparatus that you're talking about are all walking away from it going, oh, yeah, we don't see anything. Oh, by the way, seal it so that the public can't get access to it. I mean, this is absurd.
0: Well, I completely agree with you. It's completely nuts, but there must be redress for that. Is there no federal authority that can say, okay, you're all under arrest, and let's go see those files that are sealed?
1: Brother, they're all in on it. Right. I mean, I literally put, you can go to untamednation.com right now. I put it up there under Colorado Corruption. It's literally every one of them. You go read it yourself. You have affidavits of them going after Christopher Gregory. He filed a temporary restraining order against Bill Weiser, and the judge says that she had no doubt that there was psychological damage being done by Phil Weiser and that he was bullying, intimidating, and doing everything that he said, right? And then she said, but he was acting in his official capacity, therefore he's allowed to do those things. Not like, wait, hold on a second. So the guy is literally allowed to go after you and act illegally because he's doing it in his duties as the AG. That's what a judge said, who, by the way, is a part of the cover-up. So you have a judge that's a part of the cover-up that literally is telling him there's no there, no temporary restraining order, and, oh, by the way, Phil, just go do what you want.
0: Well, you know what has to happen.
1: Yes, density. I need men to grab their little sack, be like, look, I found them again. And get in a room and stop acting like we have to fight over stupid stuff. We're not fighting over stupid stuff. We just get density. 600 to 800 people in a community. I'm sure we can find them. There's plenty of veterans. We should get them all together. And you don't have to be violent. You just walk in and just evict them. Say, you don't have to represent us anymore, right? If we do that, and it sounds brash, right? But if we do that, man, what are they going to do? These are all weak people that are using the apparatuses of the police in order to hold us down. Just throw them out. Throw the judges out. Throw them all out. And throw the machines out while you're at it for these elections. And we'll just get back to paper count and everything on that we need in our communities. Pretty easy fix.
0: Well, I pray that we will engage this pretty simple fix before we wind up losing the country to a bunch of losers and criminals. You know, how do we keep up with you easily, Joe?
1: Well, I mean, I have a podcast every day, 5 days a week.
0: What time and how do we see
1: it? Monday through Friday, 4 p.m. Eastern, Untamed Nation. I'm everywhere on Untamed Nation. 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I stay away from YouTube just because I've been censored on every platform. You can also pick me up at X, at Joe Altman, at JOLTMANN.
0: God bless you, man. Let's talk again soon. It was a pleasure. Thank you.
1: Have you. All right.
0: Well, so concludes another Ark Midnight, the intelligence briefing made possible by the good Lord and all of you. thank you for making this program possible. Because you did. Because of you and the good Lord, the signal continues. God bless you, everyone, and good night.

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6: Another attack in Saudi Arabia. I'm Deborah Valentine, Fox News. The latest attack on the international airport in Saudi Arabia's capital of Riyadh killed 12 people, including an American. Over 300 others were injured. Reporters asked President Trump if the U.S. will get involved.
7: We may. We're going to look at it.
8: How soon?
7: We just found out about the recent attack, so we'll make a decision. We move very quickly.
6: A Saudi-led coalition blamed Iran-backed Houthi rebels in neighboring Yemen. Four deaths are blamed on now post-tropical storm Isaias, now over northern Alabama, heading north-northeast. Nearly 500,000 Floridians and Alabamans remain without power, with Georgia also impacted. Fox's Sarah Allegre reports from Atlanta.
9: A lot of these roads closing down, and then Georgia Department of Transportation coming in, working to restore that. The Georgia Department of Transportation working fast to make that rain subside, or that water subside, working fast to drain it. So definitely some good news to report. And this is just one example of the damage that we're seeing across this state. Those down tree limbs, down power lines, too, moving forward across the region, getting very dangerously close to homes. We've seen it in Troop, DeKalb counties, just some examples. Massive trees, though, getting very close, damaging garages, too. Some others just kind of falling just feet away. And so families that we've been talking to just tell us, you know, it's a very close call for them.
6: Hundreds of thousands remain without power. Florida's Division of Emergency Management Executive Director is Jack Perdue.
10: We mobilized over 16,000 linemen, and they are hard at work right now getting power restored.
6: Isolated tornadoes are a possibility for the Piedmont Triad in north-central North Carolina. Former Hurricane Rachel is also affecting the southwestern U.S. and a portion of Mexico. Simon is expected to make landfall today along Mexico's western coast as a Category 4 hurricane. 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
10: 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So, therefore, the media is going to deny Trump access to them. Got it.
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13: We're in Washington, D.C., your nation's capital, on our flagship station, WMAL, the powerhouse of the Mid-Atlantic, and we're across the Salem Radio Network and all of the affiliates here for America's Morning Show, O'Connor and Company. Good morning. I'm Larry O'Connor in the Relief Factory studio. Everyone cares about the homeless. Oh, we're not supposed to call them the homeless anymore. Our unhoused neighbors, right? Our unhoused neighbors. As you know, the official name here on the program for these people who insist on living on the sidewalks and urinating and defecating on our city parks where you're bringing your kids to swing on the swings and leaving hypodermic needles around. You know who I'm talking about. They're criminal vagrants. That's the actual legal proper term for them, not our unhoused neighbors. Everybody wants to fix that problem. So it was great here in Washington, D.C., Tony Liberal enclave called Tacoma Park, the People's Republic thereof, where J.B. Raskin is a member of the House of Representatives. They went door to door or at a festival and did a man on the street thing and asked all of the, well, rather radical leftists there, would you accept homeless people into your home if that were the new government program to solve this problem? The answers were absolutely French kiss exquisite. We're going to play that for you coming up in a bit. Also, KT McFarland joins us in the next hour, along with Dustin Grage, who reports on Minnesota politics and crime on behalf of Town Hall Media. He'll be joining us at that time. But right now, we've got Steve Robinson. Steve Robinson is a big get, as they say in the business right now, because he's the editor-in-chief of the Maine Wire. Yes, that's right. Covering Maine politics in 2026 makes you a very important person. So, Steve, thanks for carving out some time for us. Good to have you.
14: Well, thanks for that introduction. It does seem like the left here in the state of Maine has conspired to make the Maine Wire very popular these days, whether it's, you know, Graham Plattner with a Nazi tattoo and very credible rape allegations.
13: Yeah.
14: The second congressional district, which is a very important race for the House of Representatives, a potential plus two for the Republicans. And of course, the Senate race between Susan Collins and Troy Jackson, which is where we've already started voting. We have voting month, not voting day, not election day. And the first debate was this week. And Troy Jackson performed exactly like longtime watchers of Maine politics expected him to.
13: Yeah, we played the highlights here yesterday, but it was even worse. If you watched the thing from beginning to end and the entire story arc and the narrative of that debate, rather than just clips like we presented on the program yesterday, it was absolutely lights out for Susan Collins. Did she exceed expectations, or is Troy Jackson just that bad?
14: Troy Jackson's just that bad, and I think Susan Collins is that good, and I think people tend to underestimate her because of the way she physically presents. They think that they're dealing with a frail old woman, but she's very sharp, she's very smart, and she has a way of commanding people's attention through the cadence that she speaks with, and she has a mastery of the subject. You had, on the other side, Troy Jackson, a 26-year lawmaker who for 16 years was a massive advocate of expanding Medicaid welfare. For 10 years under Governor LePage, this guy was insistent on expanding Medicaid welfare to able-bodied childless adults. When he was Senate president, he did that, and he also expanded Medicaid to a broader class of non-citizens. And then on the debate stage, doesn't understand that the state sets Medicaid reimbursement rates. Yeah. Confuses Medicaid with Medicare.
13: Yeah.
14: He doesn't seem to understand the policies he's advocating for.
13: It was a beautiful moment where he thinks he's got a gotcha on Susan Collins. Oh, you're the chair of the Appropriations Committee in the Senate. Why don't you do anything about these Medicaid reimbursements? And she just said, that's a you problem. That happens in a guy. You've been responsible for that. It's almost like he doesn't know the job he's applying for.
14: Well, that's for sure. And what was uniquely refreshing, I think, is that the debater, the moderator in this situation, didn't try to fact check live in the moment. There was no Candy Crowley, a gotcha moment.
13: Steve, who is that guy? Because I got to tell you, that was one of the best jobs moderating a debate I have seen in a long time.
14: Yeah, that was Greg Lagerquist from WGME, a Sinclair affiliate. He did a fantastic job, I think, very down the middle, didn't do the fact-checking. But there is one area where he let Troy Jackson get away, and that is the pay-to-play allegations involving his son, Chase Jackson, who was a lobbyist at the Resurgam Group, with B.J. McCollister, Troy Jackson's former chief of staff. Troy Jackson is the Senate president here in Maine, the most powerful state lawmaker, a Democratic House, Democratic Senate, Democratic governor. This guy's in charge of all the legislation that's flowing through the state house. His son is a lobbyist raking in cash. And there's one particular example where the Maine Gun Safety Coalition hands his son a $50,000 contract. And within a month, Troy Jackson, who for 20 years has been a pro-gun Democrat, he comes from Northern Maine. He's got this fifth generation working man logger shtick that he's stuck to. Yeah. Within a month of his son getting a $50,000 contract, he flips his position on three specific pieces of gun control legislation: expanded background checks, 3-day waiting periods, I forget what the other one was. Specific piece of gun control legislation. But three items within a month he flips, and they end up passing. So this is a very clear example of money flowing to his son, and he changes his position. And there are many others.
15: That's
14: and
15: textbook, in the debate, though. That is the perfect example, yeah.
14: It's Maine's version of Hunter Biden and Joe Biden. And he, on the debate stage, he just says, my son didn't do anything wrong. Independent fact checkers say so. Brett Kavanaugh, Elon Musk, Donald Trump.
15: Yeah, yeah. And then he got away with it. Well, we're speaking with Steve Robinson, editor-in-chief of the Maine Wire, but maybe your reporting on issues like that is the reason why Troy Jackson won't even stop and let you take a selfie with him. Did that really happen? You were at a minor league baseball game and he refused to let you take a selfie?
14: Yeah, he was at a Sea Dogs game with Manu Raju getting a nice softball interview. You might have thought the two of them were old friends the way they were smiling and joking up. Wow. And so I decided I'd approach him and ask him for a selfie. And he, hissed at me and tried to take my phone away from me. But I'm not surprised because I am the reporter who revealed that he has fathered two children with his second cousin. And I recently learned that his children didn't know about that until they learned about it from my reporting. So I'm not
15: no
14: surprised.
15: Way. Oh, that's wild, that, Steve.
14: Steve Robinson is a curse name.
15: Yeah, you will not be invited to the next family reunion there, although it'll be an interesting one, that's for sure. Steve Robinson's our guest, is the Maine Wire. Real fast on the Senate race, because I do want to get to that House race that is super important. There's a couple of more debates coming up here, but is it your assessment right now that everyone's saying, oh, Collins is, only down by 2 points. That means she's really in the lead considering how past elections have gone. Is that sort of your assessment right now, especially because of she's leading with 50 plus voters, according to a recent AARP poll? And that's a very motivated voting block and a big one. I think that's the largest voting block in Maine.
14: Well, the polling industry, I think, is in crisis, broadly speaking. Susan Collins has always overperformed polling. But the demographic we have in Maine, the voting demographic we have in Maine, has changed significantly since 2020. There was massive domestic migration during COVID. Lots of people from New York, Massachusetts, Connecticut, escaping the Wuhan bat plague to come live in Maine in the coastal enclaves. And they brought their politics with them. Like 25,000 Democratic voters, mostly baby boomers, relocated to Maine. So it is a different voting block than she faced in 2020. I do expect this to be the closest election that she's ever had. But I would say that she is leading amongst independents, which are 35% to 40% of the voting base in any given election year.
15: That's super interesting. I didn't realize that. You hear about the sort of right of center New Yorkers all fleeing and heading down to Florida and changing the voting makeup for the better in the Sunshine State, but you don't think about people heading north to Maine and maybe changing the culture there. Tell me about this House seat, because as you just mentioned, this House seat in Maine could actually be the difference there for Hakeem Jeffries and Mike Johnson.
14: Yes, it's a very interesting state dynamic we have where the second congressional district is the northern part of the state, rural, poor, conservative. Trump has carried it three consecutive presidential cycles while losing the state broadly. The first district has a total left lunatic in Shelley Pingree. And again, those, baby boomer retirees. But Jared Golden was the incumbent Democrat, a centrist blue dog Democrat, who voluntarily gave up the seat, said D.C. was too partisan for him. He didn't want to be there anymore. He had a primary challenger who was a longtime Secretary of State and State Auditor and Matt Dunlap. And so it's an open seat effectively. But former two-term Governor Paul LePage is now running for that seat. I think it's his race to lose. He's very popular in the second congressional district. Again, he's a LePage, a Trump-aligned conservative in a district where Trump is very popular. I think the polling supports him to the extent the polling can be trusted at all. He's probably leading by 4 or 5 points there. It's going to be an important race. And Matt Dunlap, by the way, is the state auditor who received whistleblower tips about Somali welfare fraud a year before that whistleblower came to us, and we blew up the story. And this was a guy who was taking taxpayer money and using it to fund his presidential campaign in Jubaland, Somalia, which involved funding a militia. And then now he's claiming that he is, some anti-fraud tough guy when in fact he was ignoring whistleblower complaints like that.
15: So basically Maine is telling Minnesota to hold their beer while they get their own Somali corruption going on. Incredible. And that House seat that you just mentioned, that's a unicorn moment there. That's a Democrat seat that could flip to Republicans.
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15: You know, I got to give credit to our friends over at Fox Digital. I have a lot of friends who work at Fox Digital, even though in some respects Town Hall and Fox Digital, you know, have some competing concerns. You know, what's good for their website is good for our website. When we do well, they do well. I mean, you know, we're all in this together in our own way. And I want to give credit because they did something phenomenal. They went to a like a food festival or some sort of outdoor fall festival in Tacoma Park, Maryland. For those of you who don't know, here in the D.C. area, we refer to Tacoma Park, Maryland as the People's Republic of Tacoma. Apart. It's represented by Jamie Raskin. It's just the most liberal of the most liberal counties, the most liberal city and the most liberal county in Maryland. And it's a perfect microcosm of the politics of the greater D.C. area, especially the virtue signaling liberal white Democrats who live in Tacoma Park in very expensive homes and like to set policy for the rest of us that usually never apply to them. And that's why this is a perfect microcosm of the left in this country. And they did a man on the street interview at this festival and asked people a simple question. Would you give up your home or a room in your home if the government decided that your property is needed to house the unhoused, the homeless, those who, but for the grace of God, go you? And I don't know if they did this on purpose, but they picked every single perfect representative of the crazy, wacky, woke Marxist left. We begin, unironically, with Karen. That's right. Her name is Karen. She has pink hair. She's wearing a pro-Antifa t-shirt, and here's her opinion on this idea.
0: I mean, if we were all doing it, I'd be so gay. Do you know what I mean? And who's coming to me? Is this a decision I'm making through democratic means? Then yes. Yes, I would be so game. If I voted for it, sure.
15: There you go. All right, let's just stop there for a second. Absolutely, if we're all doing it, if we got to vote for it, if we get to vote on who we get, which of course, so they put out, they get the virtue signal and say, yes, that's, I would do that. And then they put all these preconditions that they know will never actually occur. They get the credit for putting the yard sign in their lawn that signals how virtuous they are, but they know that it's never going to happen. So it's the perfect storm for Karen. That then brings us to Jaw Blake. Now, Jaw Blake is an African-American dude with sort of Bob Marley dreadlocks and I think macadamia nut lay there that he's wearing. All right, what does Jaw Blake think?
5: Certainly love it, but I mean, if it was something that was beneficial, I'd at least consider it. I mean, unnecessarily. He said nobody wants what they have to be taken away from them, but there is something to be said about, like, you can set up things so that they're available for everybody.
15: All right, so Jaw Blake gave you the gobbledygook. I'm going to throw as many words out there that make it sound like I have compassion, but ultimately I'm not saying anything kind of answer. But the bottom line is, I don't know if I would love it, he said. So yeah, count him as a no. Jenny Snyderman is next. And, Jenny looks like a school teacher, very, very shortly cropped hair, big blue framed glasses. Here's Jenny's response.
6: I don't want to give it my private property. Are they going to reimburse me fairly? That would be helpful in making my choice.
15: Pause there. That's what's in it for me. Sure. I give up my home for the homeless. I mean, yeah, sure. But they're going to pay me for this, right? They're making me the landlord. I get to own it. This is so beautiful. And then we get the Bernie Sanders type. Now, this is, again, part of the, you know, typical demographic. White, I believe, elderly Jewish man who probably, you know, loves Warren Beatty movies and votes socialist whenever possible. Okay, what's Steve's idea?
7: Yeah.
4: But I think the idea of rent stabilization, for example, is an excellent idea where you limit the rate of interest.
15: As, no, I don't want anyone living in my home, but if we could get rent stabilization so my rent doesn't go up and I can stay here, then I don't have to pay so much, then I'm fine with it. All right. And then now let's play Find the Republican, because we got a leprechaun in the crowd. I don't know how Nina slipped through the cracks, but here we go. Take it away, Nina.
4: In order to help people stay in their homes.
7: I think that's a ridiculous idea. It's a fool's errand. The idea that somehow we're going to be better off if the government is in charge of allocating all resources, that sounds not in any way desirable.
15: There you go. That's the conservative Republican who has to live with her neighbors. So she starts speaking her mind and then realizes, oh, I better dial it back here a little bit. I want to try to fit.
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26: News, I'm Roxanne Evans. President Trump criticizing Ukrainian President Volodymyr Zelensky, blaming Ukraine's attacks on Russian oil refineries for high diesel prices. Fox's Chanley Painter.
27: Trump blames Zelensky for high diesel prices in the U.S., saying he ignored warnings not to attack Russian oil refineries. The criticism comes a day after the U.S. agreed to temporarily lift sanctions on Russian diesel exports.
26: Trump called for Ukraine to elect a new leader. An American among 12 dead following a Houthi attack on Riyadh International Airport. President Trump considering U.S. involvement.
28: We may. We're going to look at it.
29: How soon?
28: We just found out about the recent attack, so we'll make a decision. We move very quickly.
26: Four dead and thousands without power after Isaias struck the Gulf Coast. 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
1: Hey, I am Brant, and her name is Sherry, and she's a friend and a colleague of mine, and we were just praying for her, actually, because she had a major surgery she just went through.
2: Yes, and I am very happy about something you actually talk about all the time, which is MediShare. 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
1: 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Of course. 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
1: There's no doubt that we're going to see Gavin Newsom trying to run for president in 2028. This guy's a chameleon. He's happy to kind of change who he is for the moment. Doesn't matter what he said in the past. He'll go 180 degrees the other direction.
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2: 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Good morning. Coming up in 30 minutes, our regular conversation every week at this time with Katie McFarland, former Deputy National Security Advisor, someone who knows a thing or two about what's going on in the world. We'll talk to her. And then Dustin Grage is also joining us in the next hour. He covers Minnesota politics for Town Hall. And something's happening in Minnesota that should give Republicans a little bit of hope for these elections coming up. We'll get to that in a moment. First, though, Mayor Zoran Kwame Mamdani, thank you very much. Yesterday, on the third anniversary of the October 7th terrorist attacks, the massacre at the hands of Hamas, Zoran Mamdani confirmed every single concern, I would even go so far as to say fear, that many of us had when he was elected mayor of New York City. And there were a lot of concerns and fears that we had about him. But one of them had to do with his insistence that Israel is an apartheid state. Israel doesn't have the right to exist as a Jewish state, that he wants to arrest Benjamin Netanyahu. All of the things that he said to drum up the fervor of the pro-Hamas lunatics who had taken over the Columbia University campus after the October 7th massacre and marched in the streets of New York City and Times Square on a regular basis, waving the flags of terrorist organizations. These are the people that Zoran Mamdani had drummed up into a fervor before the mayor's campaign, during the mayor's campaign. And now we wondered out loud, if he's the mayor of New York, how will he conduct himself on the 25th anniversary of the September 11th attacks in New York? How will he conduct himself and properly represent New Yorkers, all New Yorkers, and for that matter, Americans, on that occasion and on the third anniversary of the October 7th massacre? And, well, we saw him yucking it up and joking and smiling with Alexandria Ocasio-Cortez, insisting on going to the September 11th commemoration, even when the family members of fallen police officers and firemen asked him not to come. We saw how he conducted himself then. And yesterday, well, we saw exactly who this man was as he put out this statement on social media. By the way, where's the video? What do you mean written statement? Hold on a second. When Netanyahu came to give a speech at the UN, you put out a video about it. You produced a whole thing scripted with cinematography and a teleprompter to insist that he was a war criminal. And if you could, you would arrest him. But now it turns out that you can't. Gosh, sorry about that campaign promise. I'm sorry that I got all the lunatics screaming in the streets and excited about me going after the big bag Jewish leader when he came to New York. I guess I got that one wrong. But he put out a whole beautifully produced and directed and lit and shot and cinematographed video on it. But for this, he just puts out a written statement. And boy, what a written statement it was. He throws you a bone in the first sentence. This day is profoundly painful for so many New Yorkers. It marks 3 years since the horrific war crimes of October 7th. War crimes. Well, okay, interesting turn of phrase. Why call it a war crime? You know, war crimes are conducted by a legitimate military operation. You know, you have a legitimate country with a legitimate military and a legitimate army that wears uniforms and abides by the Geneva Conventions and the regular rules of warfare. And then if you're a member of that legitimate, regulated military for a nation state, and then you violate those military norms of the Geneva Convention and what have you, then you can deem that a war crime. This is not a war crime. Hamas terrorists are not a legitimate military for a legitimate nation state. They're terrorist thugs. But so even when it sounds like he's acknowledging that Hamas did something terrible on October 7th, he's actually legitimizing these terrorists as some kind of regulated army that falls under the auspices of war crime. It was not a war crime. It was a barbaric.

0: barbaric act of terrorism. So you have to read these things and understand that when they choose their words, they choose them carefully to convey a message. All right, he continues. On that day, Hamas killed more than 1,100 Israelis. No, they didn't kill them. They murdered them. You see, murder is a word that you use when you're talking about a criminal act of barbarism. Killed is a word you use when you're talking about an act of war. Do you see what he's doing here? And abducted 251 others. No, they didn't abduct them. They kidnapped them and held them hostage. They tortured them. They weren't abducted. We grieve alongside our many friends and neighbors who still carry that unthinkable loss. Why don't you specify exactly who is grieving? Which of your friends and neighbors? How about the Jewish community? He never mentions the word Jewish anywhere in here. That's fascinating. Anyway, that's it. That's it for the touchy-feely, oh, I feel your pain, Israelis or people who support the state of Israel on this third anniversary of October 7th. He's done with that. Over. Now he spends the next 75% of his statement making excuses and rationalizing the terrorist act of October 7th. Here he continues his statement. The suffering did not begin nor end that day. It continued through the Israeli government's devastating ongoing genocide in Gaza, in which it has killed more than 74,000 Palestinians, including more than 21,000. By the way, you hear the 70,000 number thrown around a lot. You know what the source is for the 70,000 Palestinians killed? It could be true. I don't know. But do you know what the source is for it? It's the Hamas Health Ministry, a propaganda arm of the terrorists themselves. And of course, Mamdani and the rest of the media grabs that number and continues to convey it. Even since the so-called ceasefire, more than 1,400 Palestinians have been killed. That suffering has intensified with every Israeli bomb dropped on ambulances waiting outside hospitals, every drone strike targeting a residential building or journalist, and every ship. He goes on and on and on and on and on. The rest of it is all, it could have been written by the Hamas Ministry of Health. The man is a dirtbag, a sleazeball. He has confirmed every concern any normal thinking American had about him being the mayor of New York. The reactions to this were swift and serious. Senator Rick Scott, we know Mayor Mamdani is a terrorist sympathizer, but the fact that he can't give the Jewish people one day to mourn without spreading Hamas propaganda is despicable. Mamdani's administration is an embarrassment to the people of New York and a constant insult to the Jewish community. The best thing he could have done today was to keep his terrorist sympathizing mouth shut. This is why Rick Scott is a friend of this program, and he's welcome here anytime. That's brilliant. That's exactly what needed to be said. Where was Chuck Schumer saying that? Jewish Chuck Schumer from Brooklyn. Where's his opinion of Zoran Mamdani's statement? Speaker Mike Johnson, Mayor Mamdani had an opportunity today to unite New Yorkers on the anniversary of the horrific tragedy of October 7th, where Hamas terrorists, bankrolled by Iran, brutally murdered, raped, and wounded 1,200 innocent people and kidnapped 251 more, including American citizens. But instead, he chose division. Well said, Speaker Johnson. Also, why he's a friend of this program, Senator Cruz, utterly disgraceful. Comrade Mamdani effectively declares a day of mourning for the Hamas terrorists who lost their lives raping and murdering innocent civilians. Just beyond the pale. Friend of the program, Seth Mandel, who is a columnist at Commentary, said, the question is not whether Mamdani's statement is as grotesque as everyone says. Of course it is. The question is whether it was its entire point and that the mayor of New York City is just trying to bait Jews on their day of sorrow. It's all so deeply pathetic. Later in the evening, Zoran Mamdani attended a candlelight vigil at a place of worship in New York City on behalf of the Jewish community and on behalf of the victims of the October 7th massacre. And apparently this is supposed to be some sort of wonderful gesture and token that Mayor Mamdani did, that he went and just stood there silently at the vigil. Okay, fine. Let's give him the benefit of the doubt that he just, I want to be there. I want to pay my respects. I want to be there for the Jewish community, even though he said nothing about the Jewish community in his statement. But here's the problem. The radical, crazy, insane, lunatic, left-wing, pro-Hamas, pro-terrorist, anti-Semitic New Yorkers who helped Zoran Mamdani win the seat in the mayor's office, they were outraged that Mamdani would stand at this candlelight vigil. And, oh, by the way, they said ahead of time that if Mamdani shows up, they were going to be there to scream and heckle him. Okay, now think this through for a minute. Yeah, who are the good guys and the bad guys here where the protesters decide that they want to take the occasion of a candlelight vigil for the 1,200 plus dead from the terrorist attack? They want to go there and shout down the people who are praying for the people who were killed. The people who are there to do a candlelight vigil and ask God for some comfort in their grief. These people come and they want to start screaming and protesting those who are trying to mourn the dead. I think we know who the good guys and bad guys are here. You may oppose Israel, but you really want to go out on this day, and instead of treating it like the solemn occasion that it should be, you want to treat it like what? Gaza Liberation Day? Is that what we're really celebrating here? Palestine's great victory and achievement over the evil demonic state of Israel? That's sure what it seems like. But put yourself in Mamdani's place for a minute. You know that if you show up at this candlelight vigil, these lunatics are going to come and disrupt it. They're going to create a scene. They're going to scream and shout at you and make you the center of attention. So what do you do? What does a responsible, disciplined leader do? They stay home. They put down their phone, they turn off the lights, and they just sit this one out. So that they don't become the story. So they don't become the center of attention. So they don't bring these lunatics out to disrupt a candlelight vigil. That's what a responsible person does. So what did Mamdani do? Well, take a look at this. Take a listen. Because this was the scene when Zoran Mamdani made it all about himself. That's the sound of a candlelight vigil, the solemn prayer service on behalf of the dead and the still mourning, on behalf of the family members who were slaughtered that day. That's the sound of the vigil because Zoran Mamdani decided to put out the atrocious, disgusting, despicable statement that he did, and then he decided that he would go grandstand, virtue signal, stand silently during this vigil and make himself the story. What a piece of garbage. I'm sorry. You know, I don't like to name call. That man and the people who were there aligning themselves with him, piece of garbage. Oh, by the way, after the vigil, Mayor Mamdani finished the evening with a private dinner with Palestinian Americans. You know, doing a little victory.
1: 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Featuring one of Charlie Kirk's final interviews. The new documentary, Can You Hear Me Now? 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

0: we've had some great secretaries of state in American history. We've had some pretty lousy secretaries of state in American history, some of in our lifetime. But our current secretary of state, Marco Rubio, appointed by President Donald Trump, is, he's sort of breaking the mold here in many respects. We're used to a secretary of state traveling abroad and making the case for American foreign policy and diplomacy and defending what America stands for and what our ideals are. But yesterday, in Athens, the cradle of democracy, the origins of democracy, with a stunning backdrop of the Parthenon behind him as the sun was setting, a golden hour, as the kids like to say, our Secretary of State, Marco Rubio, didn't just defend American policy and American values, principles, and ideals. He defended Western civilization, and he did it at a time and in a place where it desperately needs to be defended. And yes, he chose October 7th to make this case. Let's listen to some of the highlights of this speech together, shall we? Go ahead.
1: Now, I know that to modern ears, what I just described, this way of life may sound odd. It may even sound cruel. The ideal of many ideologies in our time is frankly become a world of perfect safety, a world devoid of risk or failure, where neither the glory of victory nor the shame of defeat. Too often, these days, we build downwards. We design our standards to ensure that no one will lose. We preoccupy ourselves more with the comfort of the worst than the potential of the best. We hold the most exceptional things among us hostage to the average, the ordinary, the mediocre. The men who made the Parthenon, they built upwards. They held that the highest and most noble aspiration in life was to surpass all others, to strive to be the best in all things. The ancient Greek city-states were filled. They were filled with intense passion and rivalry and faction and conflict. But from that constant struggle for distinction, from that came the great flowering of art and philosophy and political and intellectual energy that would transform a collective of Mediterranean cities into the birthplace of the greatest civilization in the world.
0: State Department put out some advance notes on this and said that Secretary Rubio was talking about the stakes for Western civilization. And I know that it's pretty popular these days to just want to focus on what's going on in our country, our economy, our gas prices. I get it. And I focus on that a lot. We should focus on that a lot. But we've got to keep an eye on what's going on here. When you go to Europe, when you go to Athens, Greece, and lay out the foundational basis for Western civilization, and yes, a superior culture and civilization to all that came before it and continues to be superior, when you make that case, you are being America first, because we embody the finish line of Western civilization. For all its cuts and bruises and scars and glory, that's who we are. And that's what Secretary Rubio did. There's more here. Let's go to clip 18.
1: Today, too much of the West has forgotten this quality. Over time, we in the West came to feel ashamed of the very things that made us exceptional. We felt embarrassed that our achievements set us apart from the rest of the world. Our prosperity somehow became a source of guilt. We no longer believed we deserved and had earned our greatness. The word nationalism became a dirty word. And so we tore down our monuments, we condemned our own history, and in too many places we taught our children to be ashamed of the countries they would inherit. In the process, we opened our borders and outsourced our industry and allowed our militaries to wither and to decay. And with every passing year, we seem to outsource more of our sovereignty, transferring our decisions to global bureaucracies far beyond the reach of our control.
0: Be clear, when he says we and our, yes, he's talking about the United States of America, but he's talking about Europe as well and the European Union, everything that he just laid out there. And on this day, on October 3rd, on the anniversary of the Islamic terrorist attack against Israel. On the same day that here at home in the United States, we arrested an 18-year-old homegrown ISIS sympathizer from Muslim Somali refugees. On the same day that the United States is leading a military effort against the leading state sponsor of Islamic terrorism on the planet, the Republic of Iran, Marco Rubio went there. He called it out. This is clip 21.
1: Who goes down with the ship? This is wholly different from what we see even now. For example, from fanatics like the radical mullahs of Iran, whose cult of death hails child suicide bombers as national heroes and portrays martyrdom as an end to itself. Our heroes may be willing to die for their cause, but our heroes do not worship death. It is precisely because we value life that we come to recognize the heroism in those who would sooner sacrifice it than to betray their principles. Now, we take the West conception of these things, heroism, honor, duty, we take these things for granted. We assume that these somehow are universal to all people in all times and in all places. They are not. They are the product of a distinct character.
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6: Tensions rise. I'm Roxanne Evans, Fox News. A deadly missile attack on Saudi Arabia's main international airport has killed 12 people, including an American, and wounded more than 300 others. Fox's Stephanie Bennett.
7: King Khalid International Airport and the surrounding area has been targeted multiple times since fighting escalated between the Iran-backed Houthi rebels and the Saudi-backed Yemeni government forces. The Houthis claimed responsibility for earlier attacks that killed and wounded several other people. British, Spanish, and U.S. embassies in Riyadh are advising its citizens to avoid the airport and surrounding areas. But the fact that the Houthis have been able to disrupt such a significant airport will have a large impact. Now, the Houthi rebels have made gains along the Red Sea, giving them better surveillance of shipping in a corridor that's a crucial alternative to the Strait of Hormuz, where Iran has been attacking ships. The Saudis have sought support from the U.S. and other allies, along with its airports, military facilities, and oil infrastructure have also came under attack.
6: President Trump has struck a deal for Russian diesel. Edward Lawrence of Fox Business Network.
8: 300,000 tons of diesel have now been agreed to be released by Russia, and Russia actually removed the sanctions or the block that they had on giving that to the globe. Another 500,000 tons of oil will go out on November 1st, so you'll have an immediate impact on global prices and then a continued impact after November. From the president's perspective, he's been trying to get diesel prices down so the price doesn't affect inflation. Vladimir Zelensky, the president of Ukraine, he does not like this deal, condemned it immediately, saying it would just prolong the war, giving Russia more money.
6: And President Trump told reporters Ukraine should get a new president because Zelensky doesn't make deals. Isaias still moving north after slamming into Florida's panhandle last night, leaving two people dead in Florida and two dead in Alabama. 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
18: Larry Elder here, the sage from South Central, the prince of Pico Union, the czar of common sense, the great Eldersky, Don Lorenzo. Welcome to the program.

0: 888-971-SAGE, 888-971-7243. I'm Larry Elder, Salem News Channel. President Trump talked about the lawfare used against him. The CDC had removed from its website the statement they did about defensive uses of guns. It's now been restored. A boat packed with 14 illegal aliens from Mexico has been intercepted before reaching the wealthy enclave of Newport Beach. Abdul El Sayed is struggling with black voters in Michigan, so Barack Obama is going to campaign with him and will no doubt tell the brothers to get behind El Sayed. All of this and more this hour, 888-971-SAGE, 888-971-7243. Now, regarding El Sayed, Obama is going to campaign with him, I think it's on October 24th. And the reason is because El Sayed is not doing well with blacks. Blacks do not support him in his primary race. And MS Now did a focus group of black Michigan voters, and they were very skeptical about Mr. El Sayed, number 66.
1: Elise, what did they tell you?
2: So for the second installment of MS Now's The Voter Files, we went to Michigan and we spoke to four total groups of Democratic voters, but two groups of Democratic voters here who supported Congressman Haley Stevens in the Senate primary. And these are Wayne County black voters and Oakland County Jewish Democrats, and heard what they still need to hear from their party's nominee. So take a listen.
3: I want so badly to believe him.
4: Choosing between two fundamental principles of yourself, and you got to pick one. Yeah. You can't not vote. You got to pick one. And which one do you pick? Whose ox is gored, I guess, the best way to put it.
3: If El Sayed did not have the Israel, I'm sorry.
4: I have a transgender daughter who is 30, and I'm Jewish, and Israel is incredibly important to me. But a vote for Mike Rogers is a vote for my kid being oppressed.
5: Correct.
4: And her rights being taken away.
3: It's like Sophie's choice, quite honestly. You know, I love some of the things he's talked about. Mm-hmm. I think it's a little idealistic and a little extreme, and I'm a little concerned. But I, you know, my big block is I just comes down to this whole thing with Israel. And I do worry about everything.
6: I have daughters. I cannot do this. Mm-hmm. On one hand, I'm like, okay, well, the choice is clear. But then all of a sudden it's like, I can't vote for Abdul because, once again, he's going against something that's innately me.
5: The way I feel today, I just won't pick either. I'll go and vote because I think it's so important.
7: I think there's some missed opportunities for him to help us know who he is, mm-hmm. help us understand him. We don't know him.
8: And I think he's taking advantage that we, as black people, are Democratic. Mm-hmm. We're going to vote for him anyway. And I'm like, no, sir, I'd like to put uncommitted down on that little circle and move on.
9: If you're going to Congress to represent me, I need you to talk about what's going on in this community.
2: What would take you over the finish line? What would change your opinion between now and Election Day?
10: I don't know what I'm going to do, honestly.
2: What is holding you back, though, about him?
10: Not knowing enough about him.
7: I'm going to vote for him. Because I think there's power in being aligned, because if I don't, it may make a difference. Mm-hmm. And he may not get in, and I can't live with myself with that, because it's going to make a difference.
2: You're committed Democrats. Mm-hmm. All of you.
11: Absolutely.
2: You want to vote.
5: We do.
2: For the Democratic candidate.
7: I do.
2: But you just can't.
5: They're tying our hands.
2: What could he, what could he do, if anything, to get you over the edge? But it doesn't sound like there's really anything. The damage has already been done.
6: I just would love for him to make a definitive statement. Like, mm-hmm. just say, I would like everyone to know I support Israel. You know, I support the Jewish people.
5: Yep.
6: You know, their right to exist without hatred.
5: Right.
7: Would you believe
5: it?
6: I don't
5: How
6: know.
5: How could we?
2: Do you think that this could be a break for you and your support with the Democratic Party?
12: It would be if the Republican Party wasn't where it is right now.
5: Right. Exactly.
12: I think this election, if Sayed wasn't on the ballot, you'd probably have the highest percentage of straight ticket Democratic votes in this state's history.
7: Oh my gosh,
12: Simply because
7: I couldn't wait.
12: The Democrats are just they're frothing at the gums to vote anything anti-Trump.
13: My daughter goes to University of Detroit Mercy. She's in her second year of law school, and she has to hide being Jewish. Mm-hmm. And it's a hard thing to say when October 7th came. Horrible for her. Lots of tears. I may go to Mike Rogers. Sorry, guys.
11: You should not apologize. No, you should not apologize. You deserve to vote and be comfortable.
2: So these were two of the most conflicted group of voters that I've ever sat down with. Now, I think the Wayne County Democrats, I think they will come along. And I think that President Obama coming and campaigning with Abdul El-Sayed is going to be huge. And I do think at the end of the day, that group of voters, they're still persuadable and they just need to be introduced. Now, the Oakland County Jewish Democrats, there's very little that will make them budge at this point. The aftermath of the Temple Israel attack back in West Bloomfield in March, and then Abdul El-Sayed did a video and he had in it the line, hurt people will hurt people. That came up repeatedly. They feared that he is not the ally that they need for Israel policy, but also they're really concerned about anti-Semitism and feel threatened right now, especially in the aftermath of that attack.
0: And they should be. That attack on that synagogue, and Abdul El-Sayed said, hurt people, what? And again, refers to what's going on in Gaza as a genocide. And as far as black voters are concerned, his original sin, and I mentioned this yesterday on Fox Business, is that during the Michigan primary, 2024, before Biden dropped out, he supported the uncommitted slate. He didn't support Biden-Harris. So a lot of black voters felt disrespected. Black female on the ticket, who, if and when something were to happen to Joe Biden, would become president, and you didn't support her during the primary. Now, he supported her after Biden dropped out, but the damage had been done. Now, Abdul El-Sayed was asked whether Iran poses a bigger threat to Israel. That's a layup, isn't it? Think again. Number 54.
14: One of your supporters we interviewed seemed to think that Iran was a bigger threat. You seemed to think Israel was a bigger threat than Iran to the United States. Do you agree?
15: Well, look, at the end of the day, our job is to address our issues diplomatically. But, you know, right now, we are in the war in Iran in part because of the advocacy of the Israeli prime minister. There's no disagreement on that.
0: Okay, hold on. He was asked a very simple question. One of your supporters thinks Israel is a bigger threat than Iran. How do you feel about that, sir? Play it again.
14: One of your supporters we interviewed seemed to think that Iran was a bigger threat. You seemed to think Israel was a bigger threat than Iran to the United States. Do you agree?
15: Well, look, at the end of the day, our job is to address our issues diplomatically. But, you know, right now, we are in the war in Iran in part because of the advocacy of the Israeli prime minister. There's no disagreement on that. He came to the Situation Room and advocated for the war. And we're now paying, what, $1,600 for it? Our gas, our groceries are unaffordable. And that's on top of the billions in tax dollars that we spend sending our money over there. Now, how we think about a threat, that's
14: I mean, you're going to be a senator. What do you view as the biggest threat?
15: I've been more than extremely clear about this. I don't want our tax dollars being used to subsidize war abroad. I don't want our tax dollars being used to fund unconditionally foreign militaries. I think it's important that we be the first among equals to enforce international law against any and every country that breaks it. So this sort of like hypothetical, who's a bigger threat, is a dumb question. I'm sorry.
0: It's a dumb question. Sorry. President Trump doesn't think it's a dumb question. He wasn't asked whether or not Iran has a nuclear bomb or tried to get a nuclear bomb. And if so, what would happen to the world if Iran got one? He wasn't asked that. Number 41.
16: Our Navy is leading the way, ensuring that Iran will never have a nuclear weapon. And that's something we've been saying, that will never happen. That will never happen. That's already fait accompli. Our great sailors and naval aviators fought heroically to annihilate their military. They have no air force. Their air force is gone. Their Navy is gone. They have 159 ships. Every one of them is right now at the bottom of the sea, lying at the bottom of the sea. Their radar is gone. Their anti-aircraft equipment is all gone. Their missile and drone manufacturing capacity is way down. It'll soon be gone. We know exactly where the rest of it is. Their economy is in ruins. They have inflation like no other country anywhere in the world. And the man who left the other day said, I'm leaving because our country is finished.
0: But Al-Sayed wasn't even asked whether Iran was close to getting a nuke, and if so, what to do. I'm Larry Elder. 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
16: He said, I don't know, I don't take anything for granted, but you're not doing well. And thanks to the men and women of America's armed forces, dozens of Iran's terrorist leaders, have been blown out of existence and straight through to the gates of hell. As you know, their leaders are gone. Their second group of leaders are gone. And the biggest problem I have is nobody knows who the hell is running the country. Nobody knows, but maybe that's a good thing. But you remember Khomeini, they're all gone.
0: 888-971-SAGE, 888-971-7243. I am calling all true patriots. The Great Eldorsky is here. Thursday, October 22nd, Phoenix, one night. I am coming to Arizona for the Battleground Tour. And I've got a lot to say. President Trump is winning. The border is locked down. America is fighting back. But the radical left and the DEA socialists are not done. They are coming for the ballot box this November, and Arizona is their target. I took on Gavin Newsom in California. I know exactly what these people are capable of. And I'm telling you right now, we cannot let our guard down for a single second. On October 22nd, join me, Seth Leibson, and Mike Gallagher on stage in Phoenix for the Battleground Tour. A live, fired-up evening for people who are awake, engaged, and ready to fight for everything we've won. 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General admission gets you into the room. 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I will see you there, Phoenix. This is Secretary of Treasury Scott Bessent about Iran and not having any oil on the water. Number 10.
1: Isolating them economically like it's never happened before. You know, right now, the score in terms of barrels out of the strait, U.S. about 1.1 billion, Iran zero. For the first time in history, since they started pumping oil, they will have no oil on the water this week. They will have no revenues.
0: President Trump yesterday talked about the fact that he could have gone after Barack Obama. Barack Obama is the one that authorized Crossfire Hurricane, knowing full well that there was no collusion, knew full well that the Steele dossier had been paid for by Hillary, that it was bogus. Yet after Trump won in 2016, Obama called in his same intelligence community people, including John Brennan, and said, give me a new assessment. Because the old assessment said, yeah, Russia is interfering, but did not conclude they were interfering on behalf of Donald Trump. Suddenly, the new assessment determined that they were interfering and interfering on behalf of Donald Trump. Bogus. Obama knew it was bogus. Trump argued, I could have done something about that. I could have used the DOJ to go after Obama, but I didn't do that. And then Hillary Clinton, of course, clearly violated the Espionage Act by having the unsecured server in her basement. And Lord knows how many laws she violated by paying for the Steele dossier and then using it to argue that Donald Trump was engaged in a collusion. She said, I could have done something about that, but I chose not to. And under Biden, the so-called Arctic Frost investigation was launched, supposedly about the insurrection on January 6th that Donald Trump orchestrated. All that stuff went away. It was all BS. But consider what these people did to Donald Trump. Number 47.
3: On setting these kids like these up in the future. I would love to ask them a question, but I want to ask you a serious one first. I'm sorry you kids have to listen to this, but President Trump, do you have further comments on Merrick Garland's FBI tracking of First Lady Melania and your then minor son, Barron, as well as Susan Wiles? What does that say about the DOJ under Biden?
16: Nobody's ever seen anything like it. It was weaponization of government. I thank you for the question, actually. It's a disgrace. Merrick Garland and that whole group of thugs that preceded us. They weaponized government. Yeah, they were tracking my wife, my son, who's a minor, a very young minor, and a very good person. Nobody's ever seen anything like it. They did the raid on Mar-a-Lago. They did things to people that were associated with us that nobody should have been able to do. And it all came out just recently in the files, and it's great that it came out, but so now people understand what we went through. These were bad people. These are bad, sick people, actually. Very sick people. Deranged Jack Smith is a sick guy. He lied before Congress. He lied all over the place. His whole life is a lie. and so many others who were just a very bad, it's a very bad group of people, and they were being led by a man that didn't lead. He didn't know what was, he didn't know, he possibly didn't know what was going on. I think he did. I think he had a mean streak, but not smart, but mean. So it's a shame. Thank you for the question. But it's-
0: Rob Chadwick is a 30-year law enforcement veteran, former head of tactical training at the FBI Academy. He said what the FBI did, working with Special Counsel Jack Smith, violated all sorts of norms and practices. He says the agents on his team used what's called a pen register on campaign aide Susie Wiles' phone. Pen registers do not record the content of a phone call, but they do track who was called, from where, and the length of the conversation. Chadwick said that while such orders can be lawful, the central issue is whether the agents and the prosecutors told the judge that issued the warrant the full truth. The question is, he said, what information was given to the judge who issued that warrant to launch the pen register? And that's the key. What was told and what may have been withheld, that's the real question. And he said there's an absence of any written notes, which is very, very unusual. It was an aberration, he said, that he called curious, given the Bureau's long-standing practice of documenting interviews in writing. In a typed summary of a meeting with CIA headquarters, the agent's original notes would normally be held in an attached file, but the notes were blank, except for the date, location, and Brennan's name. Internal documents show FBI agents objected, claiming that the FBI lacked probable cause for the Mar-a-Lago search. They preferred less intrusive steps, according to emails. But the DOJ, under Biden, overrode those concerns. Also separately, Jack Smith's team met with Brennan at CIA headquarters. Smith told the Senate Judiciary Chairman Chuck Grassley he never met with John Brennan, never received any consultation. However, records show that Smith's team did meet with Brennan at CIA headquarters in November 2023. Somebody lied. So President Trump said, I could have gone after all these people. I elected not to. That did not stop them from going after me. J.D. Vance is announcing investigations into 9 universities for visa fraud and for undercutting American citizens. All of this and more. I'm Larry Elder. Do not leave town.

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1: News. I'm Deborah Valentine. President Trump rallying supporters in Clarksville, Tennessee Saturday as the GOP attempts to retain majority control of Congress. The president touting the campaign of Republican gubernatorial candidate Marsha Blackburn.
2: Marsha's going to win. You better win, Marsha. She took a little risk. She decided to leave the Senate. But she's great. She's going to win.
1: Blackburn's Democratic opponent, Jerry Green, has recently been rising in some polls. Hurricane Isaias, now a post-tropical system causing hundreds of thousands of power outages and at least two fatalities in Florida. Congressman Jimmy Patronis of Florida on the Fox Report.
3: We had two fatalities. It could have been worse, but people heeded the warnings. But a poor fella, a tree fell on him. And the other one was totally avoidable. It was a generator inside of somebody's house.
1: At least two other fatalities occurred in Alabama. 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
2: 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Regarding the lawfare against the president, as the president pointed out, the FBI tracked Barron when he was underage, as if that made a difference. Number 15.
3: Declassified records reveal the Biden-era FBI tracked the movement of then-former President Trump's family and logged his allies' phone contacts. It was part of the Bureau's classified documents investigation. Documents released by the White House indicate the probe directed by then-Special Counsel Jack Smith tracked the travel of Melania and Barron Trump. It also reinforced and monitored calls from Trump aide Susie Wiles, White House Chief of Staff, to lawyers, campaign advisors, and journalists.
2: Also, as I pointed out, several agents thought that they were not following appropriate protocol. Number 14.
4: Department task force releasing a report into a Biden-era memo that urged a crackdown on parents after some school board members said there's been a spike in harassment and threats against them. Martin Meredith is live in Washington. He's got more. Hi, Mark. Good morning.
5: Dana, I sure do. Good morning to you. Moments ago, the Justice Department released this new report examining its handling of parents who were speaking out at school board meetings during the Biden administration. The report says the department went too far, even as some DOJ and FBI officials warned internally about both the legal and political risks. This all goes back to 2021. Remember when parents were showing up at school board meetings nationwide protesting mask mandates, controversial curriculum, and other school policies? Well, some of those meetings became quite heated. In September of 2021, the National School Boards Association sent a letter to President Biden claiming education leaders were under, quote, immediate threat. They asked for federal law enforcement assistance. Just days later, the Attorney General at the time, Merrick Garland, put out a memo directing the FBI coordinate with local authorities over threats against school officials. But the report out today reveals significant concerns inside the DOJ about whether the feds should be involved at all. One DOJ attorney writing the effort could look political, saying they might as well rename the damn thing the Anti-MAGA Task Force. Well, when President Trump came back to office, his department rescinded the Garland memo, opening its own probe into how the department was operating. It found the skepticism of DOJ personnel was well-founded and that the Garland memo, though nominally focused on threats of violence, attempted to interfere with parental rights and speech. Now, the DOJ says it is working to change things now. They're offering up to $1 million to teach educators about parents' rights. Dana, this is a story Fox spent a lot of time on years ago. Here's the results.
4: I remember it very well. In the video.
2: This brings us to the raid carried out by federal agents on Skid Row here in California, number 62.
6: Breaking moments ago, and a story you are seeing right here for the first time on Fox. A massive raid is targeting drug dealers on LA's Skid Row who sold fentanyl and PCP to the homeless.
7: Well, we're told this is part of a four-month undercover operation targeting drug dealers on Skid Row. Look right now, we'll show you people being arrested here. This is an infamous site for not only drug use, but homelessness as well. And that gentleman you just saw being walked away, we actually saw large wads of cash being pulled from his pocket. You could see some of it being processed here on scene. I asked the FBI what that means, seeing these huge wads of cash. They said it probably means they're in the right location. So federal agents, including the FBI, DEA, U.S. Attorney's Office, and LAPD, hundreds of agents around us right now, people being arrested on site, and of course also lots of dogs and animals. You can see these caged dogs in the distance. That's also become a very disturbing

0: hot topic here on Skid Row. I want to bring in right now Kenny Cooper. He's the special agent in charge of the ATF here in Los Angeles. Kenny, what does it mean when you see drugs, wads of cash, and actually I just saw a handgun being removed from a tent right near us?
1: Yeah, it's hard to believe this has happened in America.
2: Maybe they're trying to open up a Trump account. Who knows? There's also a action against visa overstays, something Biden did very little about. And Secretary of Homeland Security Mullen says Biden was trying to change the demographics of this country. And your phones, we come back, 888-971-SAGE, 888-971-7243. Do not leave town.
3: Larry will be right back. Stay tuned.

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7: Just zero enforcement?
8: Zero enforcement. That's the best way to say it, zero enforcement. The only enforcement that took place is when they were forced to do something, meaning that the visa overstay created committed a heinous crime and they were forced to deport them. But the same thing we saw over borders, they just opened the borders up. They just allowed people to flow in. So what would make people think that they were actually going after visa overstays? They were wanting to change the demographics of this country so they could go towards their radicalization of trying to make us a socialist country, which isn't going to happen, because the only way you can take us from a republic to a socialist country is you got to change the demographics. And that's what the whole goal of these radical Democrats are. Now they're not even hiding it, right?
7: It's hard.
8: And now they call themselves Democrat socialists.
7: Right.
0: 888-971-SAGE, 888-971-7243. I am Larry Elder. We are Salem News Channel. President Trump had a few things to say about James Tallarico, a.k.a. Tallarico. But first, Magnificent Mark from L.A. is joining us. Mark, thank you so much for calling, as always.
9: Hey, Larry. I got to tell you, you're a very unique show. You don't necessarily tell the truth, and you're insulto. But let me ask you a question. Why was Donald Trump funny when he said that about San Diego and L.A., which I will give you the Democrats took out of proportion. But why was that funny, Larry?
0: What do you think he meant, Mark?
9: I think he meant as a joke that if Iran got a thing, he could with capabilities to hit San Diego
0: and I would add that he also meant that the Democrats are saying it's a war of choice, it's illegal, and what Donald Trump is saying is if Iran got a bomb and used it on L.A. and San Diego, how would you feel about that? How would that make you feel about the trade-off that I've made? How would it make you feel about the decision that I've made? That's what he was saying, and you said it.
9: Okay, Larry.
0: Mark, this is one of those rare times, and you and I are agreeing. You just happen not to think it was funny, but you do know what he meant.
9: Right, but okay. You know what would have been really funny, Larry? And what would have been interesting seeing how the Republicans would have reacted, and it would have been much more factually if he said, if we didn't do this, we would blow up Miami. Isn't that, and I don't, that's, in my opinion, Larry, that would have been totally inappropriate regardless, because the president shouldn't be saying that. But isn't that funny, Larry? We're going to blow up Miami and all the Republicans.
0: One of the reasons, and again, Mark, I know you don't.
9: Okay.
0: One of the reasons, Mark, and again, I know you don't feel this way, is Donald Trump is pretty much loathed by much of California. So he doesn't have a whole lot of respect for people out in California. So he took a dig at him. I mean, his popularity in California is 27%, a 72% disapproval rating. So Donald Trump said, okay, you guys don't believe the war is a valid war. What if we took out L.A.? What if we took out San Diego out of California? How would you feel about that then? That's what he was saying. And you know that's what he was saying.
9: So it wasn't inappropriate because
0: I think you can say it was inappropriate, Mark. I'm going to move on. I think it was funny. Mark, you know I love you. All right, let's talk about what Trump said about Tallarico. He put on Truth Social, Tallarico's been missing for 12 days. 12 days. 12 days is a long time to get rid of the so-called flu bug. What's going on? We need a senator that's a proven champion, like the one that's been, without question, the greatest AG in the history of Texas. His name is Ken Paxton. He'll never let you down. Number 32.
10: He hates Texas values. He describes himself as a Christian who hates Christianity. That's nice. Says that God is transgender. Calls the American flag a complicated symbol, probably of hate. He stated that he wants to dismantle capitalism. Claimed that the Ten Commandments are a form of fascism. And when asked what he loved most in the world, he said transgender children, which is... A little different. It's a little different, you have to say. But we can't play games with different, can we? We want good old-fashioned Texas values.
0: Number 33.
10: No, we're all looking. Nobody can find the guy. He's gone for 2 weeks. You know, though, he'd go to barbecues. And, again, pure vegan. He'd speak about... Remember, he had a mask on 3 months ago. Anybody wearing a mask in Texas 3 months ago is not going to be your senator. That I can... But he'd force himself to go to barbecues. He'd have beautiful barbecues, and he'd show up at a barbecue, and he'd stuff some little ribs down his throat. He'd have a little couple of bites. He doesn't eat big. He's not a big eater. You can tell by looking at him. But he'd eat, and then what would happen? He'd go to the back of the tent, and he'd throw up all over the place because he doesn't want meat. We want our person. You like meat a lot, I think, Ken. I have a feeling Ken likes meat.
0: And then Dr. Trump diagnosed why Mr. Tallarico got sick, number 34.
10: Whatever first comes out of their mouth, that's what they believe. So he's got all this bad stuff. Now he's making it up. Now he says he loves meat. But he's a vegan. See, Melania, I got that right, vegan. He's a vegan. He wants to eat a piece of lettuce, a little piece of lettuce, please. But he's been seen, you know, you haven't seen him in a couple of weeks. I hear the guy's disappeared. Nobody knows. You know where he is? He's sick because he's been forced to eat meat for political reasons, and he's throwing up all over the place. He's sick.
0: Sorry. Number 38.
10: With your support, 27 days from now, we're going to crush Democrat Communist James Tallarico. We're going to crush him at the ballot box. We're going to send Ken Paxton, who's, remember, he is perhaps the greatest attorney general in the United States of America. I think he's probably the greatest attorney general in the history of the state of Texas. He is tough, and he was with us all the way. And so I just want to thank him. He's a fantastic man, and what a job he's done. And
0: on the CDC website, they removed the statement they made about how often Americans use guns for defensive purposes. It was removed during the Biden administration. It has now been put back. We're going to talk about that when we come back. 888-971-SAGE, 888-971-7243.

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6: Answer. Who's going to vote for the guy? So, Telefrico voted in favor of defunding the police. And he personally wrote a bill to strip Texas police officers of their legal protection because he wants to destroy the lives of your police officers. He wants to be, think of it, he's a defund the police person. He wants to destroy the lives of great people. He called for the elimination of all prisons, and he personally introduced a bill to shut down all 5 juvenile detention centers in Texas to let violent thugs and gang members run wild in your street.
7: 888-971-SAGE, 888-971-7243. I am Larry Elder. We are Salem News Channel. During the Biden years, the CDC removed its statement about how often Americans use guns to defend themselves. Here's what they removed, but it's now been put back. Defensive gun use. Although definitions of defensive gun use vary, it is generally defined as the use of a firearm to protect and defend oneself, family, other people, and or property against crime or victimization. Estimates of defensive gun use vary depending upon the questions asked, population studied, time frame, and other factors related to study design. The report Priorities for Research to Reduce the Threat of Firearm-Related Violence indicates a range of 60,000 to 2.5 million defensive uses of guns each year. Close quote. I did a documentary about guns and defensive use of guns. I interviewed a criminologist named Gary Kleck. He told me on the low end, hundreds of thousands of uses of defensive gun use every year. On the high end, it may be 2, 3, 4 million. The problem is, once someone uses a gun, often just brandishing it to break off an attack or prevent an attack from happening, they don't call the cops. Say, by the way, I used a gun and broke off an attack that otherwise would have injured me or myself, my family. Of those people that have used guns for defensive purposes, 40% say, but for the firearm, they feel they would have been dead. Now, Donald Trump was elected to enforce immigration laws, and Scott Jennings reminded his panel of that very thing, number 23.
5: It is an important issue, but the point is, if you're an American citizen or you're here with legal status and you've not come here and broken our laws, you have nothing to worry about.
8: That's
5: if you have come here and broken our laws, if you've come across the border, millions of people came across the border during the Biden years. The Trump administration was elected in part to deport as many of the people who have broken our laws as possible. I'm not disputing that it is an issue for some people. I don't dispute the poll numbers, but the president was elected to enforce the law. Can I?
9: Scott, there's a woman named Marimar Martinez. She's a teacher's aide from Chicago. She's a Latina.
7: And that is what he has done. I'll talk to you tomorrow. God bless.
10: What can I say? Mamba out.
11: The mic has been dropped
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13: 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Put down the mic.
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0: deadly attack. I'm Deborah Valentine, Fox News. The latest attack on the international airport in Saudi Arabia's capital of Riyadh killed 12 people, including one American. Over 300 others were injured. Reporters asked President Trump if the U.S. will get involved.
1: We may. We're going to look at it.
2: How soon?
1: We just found out about the recent attack, so we'll make a decision. We move very quickly.
0: A Saudi-led coalition blaming Iran-backed Houthi rebels in neighboring Yemen for the attack. Post-tropical storm Isaias is over northern Alabama, heading north-northeast. Nearly a half million Floridians and Alabamans remain without power, with Georgia also impacted. Florida Power and Light spokesperson Comrel Eppinger spoke exclusively to Fox Weather's Katie Byrne.
3: We know that this was a storm that impacted many customers here throughout northwest Florida, but rest assured we have an aggressive restoration process that's in full swing.
0: Isolated tornadoes are a possibility for the Piedmont Triad in north-central North Carolina as Isaias moves north-northeast. At least four deaths, two in Florida, two in Alabama, are blamed on the system. It made landfall as a Category 2 hurricane Friday evening near Destin, Florida. Meanwhile, Simon is expected to make landfall today along Mexico's western coastline as a Category 4 hurricane.
4: Western Mexico bracing for the worst as Hurricane Simon bears down on the Pacific coast. The major Category 4 storm Packy, 155 mile per hour winds, is expected to make landfall in the coming hours. It's on track to hit somewhere between Manzanillo and Puerto Vallarta. The region is popular with American tourists. Some places could see up to 30 inches of rain before it's over. Severe flooding, catastrophic winds, mudslides, and storm surge are all possible.
0: Fox's Chanley Painter reporting. Former Hurricane Rachel affecting the Southwest. 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
9: Yeah, 560. The answer.
10: Hello, America. Robert Carey here, wishing all of you a pleasant Columbus Day holiday weekend. 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

0: And let's go, America. Welcome to hour two of America's number one travel radio show. It is just after 11 a.m. Eastern Time. It is Saturday, September 19th, 2026. Well, we're into the home stretch as these next 60 minutes of our live national broadcast, they represent the grand finale of this week's big Let's Go America tour, Pigeon Forge.
1: They do indeed. And just quick music cred, that was the Osborne Brothers bringing us in with Rocky Top, very popular song here in Tennessee. So last hour, we took you to Dollywood. We shared Oprah Gatlinburg. We covered the Great Smoky Mountains National Park and more. And Robert, as we've been traveling out and about in this area of eastern Tennessee all week, I can share that you will not leave hungry. That's for sure when you visit. You will definitely have plenty of places to enjoy both food and drink. Robert Maples is a director of operations with the Collier Restaurant Group. They're a third-generation family-owned company based here in Sevierville. He's ready to go with us on Mic 4.
0: Yes, he is. So, Robert, good morning. Nice to have you here on set with us. Welcome to America's number one travel radio show.
2: Good morning.
0: Well, nice to have you aboard. And this is your time of day because you're in charge of all the breakfasts and all meals are going on. So, you know, Mary and I love engaging with family-owned and locally owned and operated businesses wherever we travel. That's something that's really important to both of us. You know, as successful business owners ourselves, we know how hard it is to build, to grow, and sustain a business. When you're a third-generation company with 12 restaurants and other operations, clearly the Collier Restaurant Group is doing things right. So before we get into some of the restaurants that you own and operate in the area, I want you to talk about the impact that the company has on the region of our country here where we are today. From all the jobs that you provide, the related companies you support, and the opportunity you really have day in and day out to feed visitors and be a part of their lives.
2: Okay, it's been great working with a company like the Collier family for the last 20 years, almost 20 years now. They do such a good job of taking care of their employees first, but that just spreads into the community. Like, you never have to worry about competition with other people here. They are so, like, ingrained in making Sevier County this amazing, wonderful, hospitable place that I think that it's really amazing sometimes just to sit back and look at it and just be in awe and say, wow, you know, when you come here, you go to any restaurant, you know, the expectation is going to be to get great hospitality. So as a family-owned restaurant that knows that that's what this entire region has been built on, I mean, I think it's the second or third largest industry in Tennessee.
0: Yeah.
2: So it's just amazing to see that you really do get treated like home.
1: So people need to eat breakfast when they're here because they're going to be out and about recreating all over. And here in eastern Tennessee, the Collier Restaurant Group is king of the pancake houses. So you have the original one, Smoky Mountain Pancake House. You have 8 Flapjacks Pancakes Cabins. And the one that we really enjoyed, Robert, it's newer to the family business, Smoky's Pancake Cabin. America loves their pancakes. Talk a little bit about how important those pancake houses are to the business.
2: So, yeah, they are our lifeblood. I mean, that was the first restaurant we started with, 1971, I think, was when they first rolled out pancake houses, or our pancake houses, here in Sevier County in Pigeon Forge. So that recipe came from probably 4 or 5 generations back. And, you know, that was a grandma of Brent, who was the founder of our company. And him and his sisters and brother, Don and Steve, they all kind of contributed to that. So, and they all went in, even though they all had different aspects of tourism, pancakes was what brought everybody together.
1: Yeah, you know? As they do well, usually.
2: So, it's a family recipe. It's made from scratch. I mean, we have to use, even to this day, you know, we have to use a specific kind of flour. So if that company ever goes out of business, we're done, I guess. I don't know what we'll do because we can't.
1: Very specific.
0: The authenticity does not work. So, you know, I mentioned in total, I believe there are 12 different restaurants in the company, and they're spread across Pigeon Forge, Gatlinburg, and Sevierville. I know we talked about Roma Table. Mary and I had the opportunity to eat there the other night. Being Sicilian, I am very particular in Italian restaurants that I'll eat at. I took your advice. We talked about that, you know, but it's clear there's a lot of love and pride that went into that restaurant. And for our listeners, you know, who are here in the show in Myrtle Beach today, there's a family connection to Villa Romano that's there. That's considered on the Grand Strand, you know, the place, you know, for a great Italian restaurant there. But if you weren't working for the company, Robert, what restaurant offered by the Collier Group would you and your wife still go to regularly?
2: Roma Table would be the one, because that's the one we visit the most, even now. Yeah. So it's like, obviously, pancakes are great, but most of us are working through the week, you know, so the weekends is more of a treat. So my kids are grown now. When they were young, it was always flapjacks, Smoky Mountain Pancake House. But yeah, now it would definitely be the Roma table for me.
1: Mm-hmm. We enjoyed it immensely. Those fresh, made from scratch pastas made a huge difference. Yeah, it was very good. Yeah, exactly. Cooked well. So, you know, listen, since the show is heard in all 50 states around the country, there's a good bet some people hearing us may be thinking about relocating, hopefully after they're hearing this today, or maybe looking for their next job or career path. So as we just, you mentioned earlier, this travel and tourism is huge here. It's a huge industry, but with a smaller population of people who live here to staff all of these businesses. So how do you continue to meet and fill all of those job needs?
2: Well, first, we just make sure we're an employer of choice, right? So we put our people first. So we try not to lose anybody. So we pride ourselves on being probably one of the lowest, in definitely the lowest percentile of turnover for employees in our company. We pay very well here. I would tell you that
0: helps.
1: That helps, yeah.
2: You know, for the area and for what it costs to live here, we pay very well on the high side. And then I know that we take care of our people. We love on them. We offer benefits. We give time off, paid time off, to all of our employees from day one. So you get a sick day. You start building sick days from the day you start working.
0: The restaurants, when we were there, both of them, people have been there many, many years. And, you know, I want to build on that because, and it probably about a 20-second answer on this, but, you know, clearly you're all rooted and connected in a major way to the area. Any new restaurants or business concepts on the horizon that you want to share with the nation that tuned in?
2: No, not right now. Right now we're kind of like we're pulling back a little bit and, you know, we're trying to do better and make sure that we're able to do more in for our employees that we have.
0: So you're delivering the quality versus the quantity right now.
2: That's
0: which
2: exactly
0: is
2: right.
0: So that's
2: so
0: good.
2: We're
0: well, that wins.
2: Focusing inward.
0: That wins in business. I like that. That's great.
2: Yes. Sure
0: Robert,
2: does,
0: very nice connecting with you in person today. We thank you for being here. As I've been saying, with Rod Run going on, I know that it's been a little more challenging for people to get to us today. But thank you for being part of this on a busy Saturday morning, okay?
2: All right.
0: Thank you very much.
1: Thank you.
0: So,
1: yeah.
0: Mary, listen. I want
1: some pancakes.
0: Exactly.
1: And some country ham. That country ham was really good.
0: For our listeners on the West Coast, they're up in Alaska. They're like, hey, give me some of those pancakes right now. That'd be great. You're not going to miss those. Folks, you can find out more information on what's offered at the Collier Restaurant Group at collierrestaurantgroup.com. 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This program will be hosted by about 2 p.m. Eastern Time on our website. Well, right now, the G-Block is up next, and we're going to go macro in the great Smoky Mountain region of our country. Our live remote broadcast, folks, is back in 3 minutes. 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
1: All right. If you want to experience a thriving area of our country for travel and tourism, Pigeon Forge, Gatlinburg, and Sevierville are certainly on that list. Our next guest helped design an enhanced and new program for East Tennessee State University to address the tourism needs of this region. Ken Misterly is the university's professor of practice and assistant professor of hospitality and tourism management. He's a busy guy, and he joins us here now live on set.
0: Yes, he does. He's on mic three. Ken, thanks for being here with us today and
7: my
0: being
7: pleasure.
0: A part of the show. Thank you.
7: Thank you. Thank you for the invitation. I love hospitality. I love tourism. And in Tennessee, tourism is our second largest industry. It's only surpassed by agriculture.
1: Wow.
7: It is the fastest growing employment segment in
0: Tennessee. Well, I want to talk about that with you because, you know, I'm going to take us macro, you know, just for a moment. Then we'll get into this area specifically, because when you look at the global numbers, last year, travel and tourism injected a record $11.6 trillion into the global economy. So we could say almost $12 trillion.
7: That's right? Real money.
0: Yeah, exactly. You know, it makes up about 10% of the entire global GDP.
7: GDP, yes.
0: So, you know, when we talk about that pretty frequently on the show from time to time.
1: Yeah,
0: right?
1: We do.
0: But those numbers are so massive that I think most people have a really hard time understanding what $12 trillion is like, right? You know, so this week, as Mary and I, we've traveled around this area of our country. We've seen firsthand the impact of travel and tourism here. This area would not be remotely similar if it wasn't for tourism. So I want you to talk about how much it's grown and where it may be heading here in the eastern Tennessee area.
7: Well, thank you. A couple of numbers. The state of Tennessee has no income tax. We're a sales tax state. And so tourism is real money in the state of Tennessee. Visitor spending last year, just in Tennessee alone, $32.5 billion, 2025. That's billion with a B in direct spending. And that's really a growth rate of about 40% since 2018. So the last 8 years or so, it's been an upward trajectory. Those numbers represent about $89 million being spent every single day in the state of Tennessee by people more than 50 miles away. And so tourism is real business. Tourists bring real money, and it's a real segment of the economy that people need specific educational training for. It's not just bartenders and baristas.
0: Right.
7: It's a whole career.
1: So to support that massive growth, you have helped build the brand new hospitality and tourism management major at East Tennessee State University. It just launched in Johnson City to our north, and it hits Sevierville next year, this area. Was there a specific aha moment, Ken, for you and the university when you realized, okay, local businesses desperately need this pipeline of talent?
7: There have been a few moments. So certainly East Tennessee State University has had hospitality and tourism on a goal board for quite a while. Mm-hmm. And then with our ETSU Sevierville campus, there's truly a hunger for partnership by the local employers. And what we thought at ETSU is, why not teach tourism where tourism is practiced? And so
0: makes sense, right?
7: We have programs with, you know, certainly the foundations, the table stakes of service recovery, but also the business sense. Tourism is real business, and they have owners and stakeholders who expect you to communicate in the language of business. And teaching those skills, this is a terrific industry where you can learn everything you need to know just by doing the role. But a lot of times there's strategic thinking, there's critical thinking, there's that seeing around the corner, those thought skills that come through being stretched in an academic setting.
0: So coming off the robust jobs report that we had, last week the Wall Street Journal reported the job market for hands-on skilled labor is booming. While traditional college grads, they're lagging behind right now. So tourism is inherently a boots-on-the-ground industry. I want to know, how is Eastern Tennessee State University intent on kind of bridging that gap so students aren't just sitting in business lectures, but they're getting that real-world experience that employers are demanding?
7: Well, thank you. So it's important to know that, you know, even the smallest enterprise in hospitality can be $1 million top-line business. And so those businesses are dealing with finance, they're dealing with marketing, they're dealing with supply chain, they're dealing with strategy, with operations. And so it's important to take the academic side and then have real experience. Our program has 600 required hours of internships. That's hands-on applied learning. 600 hours, when you say that, sounds like a lot. Mm-hmm. It's really two complete semesters of unrelated internships, so that a student has a business problem that the intern position is tasked with solving. They have to present it to both me on the faculty team as well as the stakeholders. And then a lot of times those business problems are implemented as solutions. And so the student sees the real world impact, sometimes the pros, sometimes the cons. And a lot of times decisions aren't clear. So you have to go with data, you have to go with recommendations, and you have to change on the fly. So that's what our internship program is really built around.
0: Well, the path between two points, we know it's not always a straight line.
7: It's never straight.
1: Yeah, right, no, exactly. No, especially in a people business. So in our last segment with Robert Maples from the Collier Restaurant Group, he talked about staffing. And, you know, we see destinations like Dollywood, as we learned this week, boasting incredible employee retention rates. When you're molding the ideal graduate, Ken, from the program, best case scenario, what are some specific leadership traits that you really want them to come away with so that they can walk into a business and solve staffing puzzles, which are always ongoing?
7: I'm going to use a quote from Will Gadara in Unreasonable Hospitality. He says that service is what you do, and hospitality is how you make people feel while you're doing this thing that you do. And I really look for students who have that spark inside of them. They may not know exactly how to apply it, but they don't want to sit in a cubicle doing the same thing every day. They want to get out, and they take energy from serving other people. Now, whether they work behind the scenes in strategy, finance, real estate, or they work out front with a guest, they need that spark. And when we find that with a student, my goal is really to expose them to lots of different segments and find out where that spark is going to start to grow. Mm-hmm. Workforce is a challenge, workforce development. And one of the things, I'm coming off of the Tennessee Governor's Annual Conference on Tourism that was held in Gatlinburg this week.
0: Right, yeah.
7: And one of the things is that hospitality as an industry is incredibly loyal to its employees. And so one of the things that many of my colleagues and I were talking about is that you will only be unemployed if you choose to be in this industry. There are so many opportunities for growth. And again, so finding people that have the energy and the desire to serve people, and then finding out where they fit in the
0: market. Well, let's talk a little bit about that, because finding them is important. But, you know, what makes the Smoky Mountain experience special is it's deeply rooted in authentic Appalachian culture, right? Now I want to know, how are you baking in, if you will, that local history? And that could be, you know, through music, I mean, the craft beverage scene, I mean, there's a heritage and so forth. There's many other things, but you got to put that all into the program to ensure it stays preserved for future visitors to still experience.
7: This part of Tennessee, eastern Tennessee, you know, truly, when you look across the state, there are so many unique experiences. You start in Memphis with, you know, Beale Street and the blues, and you move all the way through different aspects. Certainly, you can Broadway and downtown Nashville and live music, and you get up to East Tennessee, and it's truly four seasons and natural beauty. It's genuine. It's authentic. It's real. And it changes every season. It's a different experience. It encourages people to come back.
0: Give us one thing, because we're going to run out of time, but one hidden gem that you think is under the radar from a travel experience in eastern Tennessee.
7: One thing that I think is under the radar, so Great Smoky Mountains, you know, the most visited national park.
1: Mm-hmm.
7: But when you look at all of the lakes just surrounding the Great Smoky Mountains, those are phenomenal. You'll see that Bill Dance has announced a signature lake series for fishing all across the state of Tennessee. And those lakes, all part of the TVA system, truly, some of them are true gems that should be explored.
0: Well, there we are. So, Ken, good conversation.
1: Yeah, very
0: good.
1: Thank you very much for being
0: part of our live national broadcast today.
7: My pleasure.
0: We really appreciate that. There's a lot to do here. There's no question about that.
1: There are lots of jobs coming. So, hey, folks listening.
0: I know we're being told that Rudy is getting ready. He'll be coming up in the I-block this hour. He'll be taking us to Country Tonight. We're marrying
1: this
0: spend
1: right.
0: some time.
1: But great next, country music.
0: Our segment next, folks. Folks, it's going to be Titanic. Today's grand finale of the big Let's Go America Tour Pigeon Forge returns after these messages.
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1: News. I'm Pam Puzo. A path of destruction through parts of the southeast as the remnants of Isaias move north. At least four deaths are blamed on the storm. Hundreds of thousands remain without power.
2: We have a massive restoration effort that's underway. We're talking more than 16,000 brave men and women who are working around the clock to get the lights back on for our customers.
1: Cameral Eppinger with Florida Power and Light. An accused cop killer is behind bars in Philadelphia after allegedly ambushing two officers yesterday.
3: Officer Shane Sieber was shot three times. He died at the hospital. The other officer was shot 12 times. He remains hospitalized.
1: That's Fox's Chanley Painter. The suspect, Eric Lewis, has a long rap sheet dating back to 2013. America's listening to Fox News.
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0: you're welcome.
1: Well, we really enjoyed our time with you this week, for sure, and we appreciate it. So, you know, during our visit, we learned that you've been with Azeem from the beginning, the first employee. I want you to share with the nation right now what you enjoy most about what you do, your role as a first-class maid, since you're going out 18 years with the Titanic Museum.
0: I am. I was actually hired a year before we opened, so I was the first employee hired. A first-class maid, if you're a female, you're a first-class maid, or if you're a male, you're an officer, and we tell the stories. We tell the stories of the 2,208 passengers and crew on the Titanic. The artifacts just validate us. We found out that the guests coming in, it's the stories.
2: And I think that's what really impressed me the most about the museum and our time there with you, Jody. The world, of course, continues to be interested in the Titanic story, the ship, the history, the artifacts, but it really, just as you said, it truly was an experience of the people. And of course, you have hundreds, I believe more than 400 authentic artifacts. And as you pointed out to us, not artifacts that were found at the bottom of the ocean, but artifacts that were either
0: Correct.
2: Carried off in a lifeboat, some things like that. Just give our listeners, I know we asked you this the other day, it's like asking you to pick a favorite child, but just give us a few highlights for those listening of the scope of the collection, maybe a couple of artifacts.
0: So our artifacts were found floating in the ocean, came off victims' bodies, carried off by survivors, or mailed off the ship. Right now, one of the artifacts that probably is near and dear to my heart is Austin Partner. Was headed from England to Canada. He was a stockbroker. He does not survive, and his personal effects were sent back to his wife. One item was the pocket watch that he wore during his wedding, but the other two items were coins out of his pocket, and his wife made a bracelet and a necklace from them. She never remarried, and she wore those items till the day she died.
2: Mm-hmm. Very
1: so,
2: special.
1: So, you know, a big part mm-hmm. of the experience is visitors are handed a boarding pass with a real passenger's name at the door. Since you know the exhibits inside and out, along with passenger stories, I want you to talk a little bit about this aspect of the museum experience for visitors and how it resonates.
0: Sure. Whenever you board, we give you the name of an actual passenger or crew member. We don't have an artifact for everyone, but if you survive, you will find their name on the survivor wall and find out what happened to them later in life.
2: Mm-hmm.
0: Mary, you were Madeline Astor.
2: I was.
0: Married to the richest man
2: Smart
0: on the
2: lady.
0: Ship.
2: Exactly.
0: Yes, returning from your, like, nine-month honeymoon, and
2: yeah.
0: She was pregnant.
2: Yeah. Yeah.
0: So the last thing Colonel Astor did, everyone knows Colonel Astor, the richest man on
2: sure.
0: the ship,
2: mm-hmm.
0: He put her in a lifeboat and gave her his gloves to keep her hands warm. He did ask to join her since she was with child, and they told him no, and he stepped back. He was okay with that. He was last seen walking two Airedales on the deck of the Titanic. One of them was his, and one was a little boy that he said, "It's okay, I'll take care of your dog."
1: Mary enjoyed that experience.
2: I just thought that was so, it really, I cannot underscore enough how, for something that was such a tragedy, this museum really brings all of these stories to life in a way that feels right. It feels like it should be part of the legacy because people did survive. There were people that survived, and they went on to have stories.
0: Yes.
1: Well, you said
0: yeah.
1: it, Mary, earlier. It's very interactive, but the tribute is very respectful.
2: It's completely respectful. I do want to segue to something that we did not have a chance to experience, so next time we're here, we will. The newest offering at the museum, the evening dining experience, just opened earlier this year. It's a first-class experience, you could say, Jody, right?
0: It is. You were in the first-class dining room,
2: mm-hmm.
0: and it's like you were there during dinner. And some of the information that we now know is because people were eavesdropping.
2: Mm-hmm.
0: So they hear the captain and designer arguing about whether or not we have enough lifeboats. We hear the captain and Bruce Ismay, who owned White Star, arguing about whether they should go faster or not. So that is true. So the actors are going in between your tables talking about things, and that is actually how we found out what happened.
2: And are you eating off of the menus of foods that were actually
0: as close
2: served?
0: As we can.
2: As so
0: yes.
2: close as you can replicate, yeah.
0: Because no one likes ox tongue and ox tail.
2: Oh, yeah, no, we'll skip that, yeah.
1: Well,
2: okay. Almondine beans are good.
1: But I will say, again, as Mary mentioned at the beginning of the segment, you know, Rudy and I had the show over in Belfast. That's a very different experience.
0: Very.
1: This, and you're larger than the Branson location you mentioned
0: we are.
1: As well. So it is time well spent. I'm glad we had the opportunity to do it and certainly enjoyed meeting you, Jody.
0: Thank
1: I
0: you.
1: Want to give folks the website where you're going to.

0: 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Jody, we hope you have a nice rest of the weekend. You can navigate the traffic through Rod Run.
1: Absolutely.
0: But thanks so much.
2: Yeah, thank you, Jody.
1: I hope your day is smooth sailing.
2: Thank you. Yours too. All right, our next sponsor's break is nearly here. Rudy's going to check in for the first time this hour. He's going to share with you another place that Robert and I enjoyed this week, and that is Country Tonight for some great country music. Our big Let's Go America Tour Pigeon Forge is back in 3 minutes. Stay with us.
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4: 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Well, just about 10 miles from Gatlinburg, Tennessee, is a country music theater in Pigeon Forge with a show called Country Tonight. And I want to tell you that tonight there is spelled T-O-N-I-T-E. I tell you that because the website is spelled that way. Country Tonight has been operating for 30 years, and Robert and Mary attended a show there this week and texted me with an all-thumbs-up review. Jeff Taylor and his wife have been the force behind the operation for 29 years, and he joins us today from Tennessee. Jeff, paint a picture for us that describes what we would see, say, tonight, if we were going to visit your show at Country Tonight.
7: Well, Rudy, I'll tell you what, it's a fast-moving show, and there's never a dull moment. Over the years, I've always thought, if I can have a show where nobody looks at their watch during the show, it grabs your attention, and once you're seated, it's a roller coaster ride, because we have traditional country, new country, singing gospel, and a huge patriotic finale. And if you look at the entertainers' faces on our stage, you can tell that there is no place that they would rather be at that moment than performing on our stage.
4: Well, that's a very nice way to put it. Not only do you have music, but you've got dancers who do about 40 costume changes per show. That's a lot of choreography and costumes.
7: Yes. Very, very cool. I mean, and plus we have a live band. So not too many theaters in our market have live entertainment. Usually we use tracks.
4: How many seats are in your theater?
7: We have 1,500 seats.
4: Ooh, that's a big one. And how many? And you're doing 8 shows a week?
7: Yes, currently we are.
4: So it's a full. And do you operate year round?
7: No, we run from the end of March through December 31st.
4: Okay, so just and you're in February, and I understand you also bring in celebrities. For example, this coming Friday, September 25th, the Oak Ridge Boys will be there.
7: Yes. And so we have the Oak Ridge Boys on September 25th. And, you know, Rudy, I heard that there is somebody that's having a birthday on September 25th. Do you know who that might be?
4: That is me, but unfortunately I won't be in Tennessee to celebrate.
7: Well, I would have taken care of you, but, you know, come and visit us one day.
4: That's right. I'm sorry, go ahead.
7: No, I'm sorry, go ahead.
4: No, you were going to talk about your celebrity shows. I also do want to ask you about the holiday season, November and December, but go ahead, take it in what order you'd like.
7: Okay, well then, on October 23rd, we have Rodney Atkins performing. Mm-hmm. And Rodney is a great performer. If You're Going Through Hell is one of his great songs. These Are My People, Watching You, and Take a Back Road. He's going to put on a phenomenal concert as well. So we're excited to have him on board.
4: And then the holiday shows are apparently big stuff, right?
7: Yeah, we have our Christmas show, and what we do typically is we'll open up about the first part of November. We'll open up November 3rd with our Christmas season show. And what we do, it's kind of unusual, but sometimes Christmas, if you're sitting in a two-hour Christmas show, that can be a bit long. So what we do is the first half of our show is highlights of our normal season. And the second half is all Christmas.
4: And I gather, I mean, not just during the holiday season, but that these are really family shows. I mean, kids will get a kick out of stuff too, right?
7: Absolutely. Because it's so fast moving with the costume changes and we've got great lighting and special effects, the kids just enjoy it. We do a lot of youth groups that come to the show.
4: And you have 8 shows, that sort of implies that maybe there's a matinee someday?
7: Yes, we have matinees on Tuesdays and Thursdays at 3 o'clock.
4: Okay. And how far ahead would I have to book to be sure I get tickets?
7: You can come in day of because we have 1,500 seats. 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
4: All right, and I'm going to give the URL, the online. It's Country Tonight. Remember, tonight is spelled T-O-N-I-T-E. 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Jeff, thanks for joining us today.
7: It's been a pleasure, Rudy, and happy birthday to you.
4: Thank you very much. 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
2: All right, a few days ago, Robert and I had the opportunity to tour the Old Forge Distillery, located right here in Pigeon Forge. Keener Shanton is the head distiller at the award-winning distillery, and he and his team showed us around, and they explained their unique process of Eastern Tennessee whiskey making. Here's some of that conversation with Keener.
0: So, Keener, listen, I'm glad we could coordinate, including Old Forge Distillery, into this week's big Let's Go America Tour, Pigeon Forge. And really, after an educational tour that we just enjoyed with you and your team, I think a good place to start is your location here at Old Forge. So your distillery sits right next to the historic 1830s Old Mill restaurant, we were told, was the most visited restaurant east of the Mississippi. I want you to describe the significance of the Old Mill and the connection of the whiskey that folks will be tasting here at Old Forge.
14: Well, first of all, thank you guys for, you know, coming on in, hanging with us for a little bit.
2: Thank you.
14: Yeah. Yeah. It's good to meet you guys. And thanks to Tanner for hooking you guys up with the meat and potatoes part of our production tour.
0: Did a great job.
14: Awesome. Yeah. But as far as the Old Mill District, which you're standing in, which we're next to, it did start prior to 1830. The mill started in 1830. Before that, there was an iron forge sitting there. That iron forge, along with the Pigeon River, is what gave rise to the name Pigeon Forge. So we're right in the middle of the 150 original acres granted by Governor William Blount to Pigeon Forge. So Iron Forge, Pigeon River, Pigeon Forge, and then one of the son-in-laws or something started the Old Mill back in 1830. It's been continuously operating ever since, grinding corn with the water-powered system.
2: Yeah, it's so cool that you guys are still grinding corn the old-fashioned way. You just don't see that everywhere. It's very cool.
14: That's right.
2: Keener, I see a sign over there. You guys are a proud stop on the Tennessee Whiskey Trail. So for listeners who are listening right now who might want a road trip and enjoy the trail someday, what makes this particular area, this sort of area in eastern Tennessee, a little different from maybe some areas in other states and certainly in other areas of Tennessee for whiskey making?
14: Oh, yeah. So at the risk of sounding too redundant, it's the Old Mill. It's been there since 1830. It's a real story. It's been continuously operated. We use the same grain, it's local, that the restaurants use to make their grits, to make their flour, to make their cornbread. So it's the same corn that we're using in our corn whiskey.
0: So love that we were able to come here and include you on this. You know, the craft of whiskey making here in eastern Tennessee, it's important to preserve. Mary and I have seen this when we've been in parts of Scotland, parts of Ireland, other areas. In this case, it's part of our nation's history, right?
14: Right.
0: So I want you to talk about how you can do both preserve and continue to innovate.
14: My goodness. That is a very good question, and one that we run the risk of running down a rabbit hole
0: with different flavors and things. The Southern Drift that I just had.
14: We absolutely came out of the gate wanting to establish ourselves as a craft distillery. And what that meant for us is developing relationships with the Old Mill family of brands. So the first three flavored moonshines that we released, French toast, chocolate, coffee, were all just ripoffs of flavors that I was finding at the candy kitchen and the creamery and at the restaurants. So the French toast, obviously, it was actually a peach waffle or a peach French toast or something they were serving at the Old Mill. And I was like, that would be a fantastic breakfast time moonshine. It started originally with a bacon wash and that got removed. But coffee, I love White Russians. So I wanted a coffee liqueur without hazelnut. There's one out there with hazelnut that you may be familiar with. That ain't us. And then the chocolate was a just kind of a fun riff off of a chocolate cake that's popular with the cafe.
2: So those of you listening as we do this, we only have a little bit of time left here with you, Keener. Unfortunately, I'm sure that our listeners can hear your passion and enthusiasm for this industry.
14: I was trying to hide that.
2: Yeah, no, it's come across loud and clear. I need you to riff on that Southern, what was it?
14: The Southern Drift. Yeah, that's one of our more recent releases that we're really proud of that really closes the alcohol loop for us. It started at least 5 to 7 years ago as a traditional bourbon. We aged it here at our warehouse and then dumped it, you know, out of the barrel and decided that it was going to be best paired with a rum liqueur finishing. So there's a lot
2: Never
14: of different flavor needs there.
2: Anything
14: yeah, it's
2: like
14: really good.
2: It.
0: I mean, as we were talking about, if you make an old fashioned, you don't even need the simple syrup. I mean, it really is well done. It's a way to bring a bottle home and have a little bit of Eastern Tennessee, right?
14: That's right. Yeah. I would recommend not even using the ice cubes.
2: Just
14: a double shot glass is the way I take it.
2: All right, folks, I got to wrap. But listen, thank you. I'm sure you guys have to come to the Old Forge Distillery. Thank you so much for all your time today, Keener, and for your team.
14: Thank you guys for your time. Thank you for hanging with us. Thank you.
0: As we bring you back live to Mill Springs Lodge, everyone, that's going to be it for our big Let's Go America Tour Pigeon Forge live broadcast. 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You know, Mary, I'm thinking about it. We just talked about spirits with Keener. This week, we certainly found out the spirit of Dolly is alive and well around here.
2: It certainly is, and I can really see why she invested so much in the area where she spent her early childhood. I mean, the Great Smoky Mountains National Park, just the mountains are gorgeous. The area is beautiful. We enjoyed country tonight, the country music. beautiful area and a great time in Pigeon
0: Forge.
2: Yeah,
0: we had a good time here this week. So now Mary and I are headed up to Washington, D.C. before we head back to New York. We'll be back in studio with you next week. Ask the CEO, Zane Kirby, is scheduled to join us. RJ will be back with the Open Road. We'll have the latest Destination Spotlight and NCF and a lot more. So until we're back with you live next Saturday, September 26th at 10 a.m. Eastern Time, special thanks to all of our guests who appeared on the show today with Mary and me and Rudy. Thanks to everyone at Hilton Grand Vacations and here at Mill Springs Lodge. 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
15: Fox News, I'm Pam Puso. A path of destruction through parts of the southeast as the remnants of Isaias move north. At least four deaths are blamed on the storm. Hundreds of thousands remain without power.
16: We have a massive restoration effort that's underway. We're talking more than 16,000 brave men and women who are working around the clock to get the lights back on for our customers.
15: Cameron Eppinger with Florida Power and Light. An accused cop killer is behind bars in Philadelphia after allegedly ambushing two officers yesterday.
17: Officer Shane Sieber was shot three times. He died at the hospital. The other officer was shot 12 times. He remains hospitalized.
15: That's Fox's Chanley Painter. The suspect, Eric Lewis, has a long rap sheet dating back to 2013. 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
8: Now, your official weather forecast.
18: Today, expect warm conditions with a mix of clouds followed by sunshine later on. The high will reach 77. Tonight will be clear and warm with a low of 62. Tomorrow is set to be very warm, matching the record high from 2008. Anticipate sun breaking through the clouds at times with a high of 84. I'm meteorologist Jason Caterina on AM 560, The Answer.
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22: We're considering and answering the question, whom are we to follow in the Word of God? And we have established the fact that the Apostle Paul has said, be ye followers of me. And we are to follow him. We left off in our last study in 1 Timothy chapter 1, where we established the fact that the Apostle Paul is the first member of the body of Christ. Look at verse 13 of 1 Timothy chapter 1. Paul says, I was before a blasphemer, a persecutor, injurious, but I obtained mercy because I did it ignorantly in unbelief. It's what Stephen said while he, as Saul of Tarsus, was conceding to and leading the persecution and killing of Stephen. And Stephen prayed for the Father to forgive him because he didn't know what he was doing. Verse 14, and the grace of our Lord Jesus Christ was exceedingly abundant with faith and love which is in Christ Jesus. Listen, this is a faithful saying and worthy for everyone to accept, of all acceptation, that Christ Jesus came into the world to save sinners, of whom I am chief. I am the prototype of sinners. Now, if you're going to pick somebody to be in your cabinet, somebody that you can trust with a message and a ministry, you are certainly, and I would pick somebody who's faithful to me, somebody who's loyal to you, somebody who will do everything that you will tell them to do. And yet, whom did Christ choose? He chose the chief of sinners. He chose a blasphemer, an injurious person, a persecutor, somebody who was creating havoc for all those people that associated themselves with the Lord Jesus Christ. And that's one of the ways that the Apostle Paul is our pattern, because God chooses his enemies today. We'll see that. I am the chief of sinners, the prototype of sinners. Verse 16, howbeit, for this cause I obtained mercy. Here's a key phrase, that in me first, and you'll see from this verse that he calling himself the first means that he's the first member of the body of Christ. That in me first, Jesus Christ might show forth all long suffering, which he's doing in this age of grace, for a pattern to them which should hereafter believe. For those who will believe from this point forward, from the point at which Saul of Tarsus was converted to Christ, was saved, he says, I am the pattern. I'm the first, and I'm the pattern that will then describe all who believe from this point on, for a pattern to them which should hereafter believe on him to life everlasting. So how is the Apostle Paul our pattern? It is God saving his enemies for participation in individual salvation, in that Christ died for his enemies. Look at Romans chapter 3. Romans chapter 3, beginning with verse 10. Here's a description of the lost, of God's enemies. He says in verse 10, and by the way, he's quoting the Old Testament, so the Jews should have known these scriptures. Paul says, as it is written, there is none righteous, no, not one. There's not even one righteous person. Read on. There is none that understands. There is none that seeks after God. There are no God seekers. They're only enemies of God. The unsaved are without spiritual understanding, without any righteousness. There's none that understands. There's none that seeks after God. They have all gone out of the way. They've together become worthless, unprofitable. There's none that does good. No, not even one. That is a description of the unsaved. That is a description of God's enemies. No one is getting closer to God. No one in their unregenerate heart is seeking after God. No one has any kind of understanding. Because verse 23 summarizes it and says, for all sinned in Adam. We will find out a further description, explanation of that in Romans chapter 5, that all sinned in Adam, and we continue to give evidence of that by continuing to come short of the glory of God. And that is man's plight. Go to Romans chapter 5, beginning with verse 6. For when we were yet without strength, so that's first description here of the unsaved, without strength. The second description is in verse 6 also. In due time, Christ died for the ungodly. So without strength doesn't imply weakness, because weakness implies a little bit of strength. Without strength, absolutely none at all. No ability to please God. No ability to live for God. No ability to do anything righteous. When we're yet without strength, Christ died for the ungodly. Verse 7, for scarcely for a righteous man will one die, yet peradventure for a good man some would even dare to die. But God commends his love toward us, in that while we were yet sinners, Christ died for us. So here we had three descriptions. Ungodly sinners without any strength or ability to do anything that is pleasing to God. But there's more. Verse 9, much more than being now justified by his blood, we shall be saved from wrath through him. For if when we were enemies, there it is stated clearly, directly. We're not trying to sugarcoat it. God tells us what it is and what is true of us. So we're ungodly sinners without any strength or ability to do anything that reconciles us to God. And we were enemies. And the Apostle Paul is our pattern, in that God took his worst enemy and saved him. That's what the grace of God has done. Paul is a displayer, a manifester of the grace of God, taking God's arch enemy, his worst enemy, and pouring upon him an undeserved salvation, being merciful to him and saving the Apostle Paul and making him his servant, his messenger, the one who dispensed the gospel of the grace of God to the rest of us. That was not always true. In John chapter 15, the Apostle Paul describes his love by the fact that, well, look at chapter 15 of the book of John. Chapter 15, verses 13 and 14. Greater love has no man than this, that a man lay down his life for his friends. That was the love that was displayed and manifested by the Lord Jesus Christ while he was here on earth. And he tells his disciples, his friends, he says, there's no greater love than this, that a man, he was going to die for his friends. You are my friends, you all, are my friends if you do whatever I command you. Henceforth, I call you not servants, for the servant doesn't know what his Lord is doing, but I've called you friends. For all things that I've heard of my Father, I have made known unto you, my friends. And so he calls them his friends. And he says, there's no greater love than that a man die for his friends. Oh, however, now that we have the revelation of the Apostle Paul, we have a new revelation about God's love, which is goes far beyond the love that the Lord Jesus Christ said he was manifesting to his disciples when he died for his friends. We saw in Romans chapter 5, and by the way, each time that there's a description of sinners, of us, it immediately is followed by what Christ did for these people. Verse 6, when we were yet without strength, Christ died for the ungodly. In verse 8, God commends his love toward us, not because we are his friends, but this love far supersedes, infinitely supersedes the love that Christ demonstrated when he died for his friends. God commends, demonstrates his love toward us in that while we were yet sinners, Christ died for us. Verse 10, for if when we were enemies, we were reconciled to God. How? Once again, by the death of his son. That's a key way of how the Apostle Paul is our pattern. If God saved his arch enemy, Saul of Tarsus, a persecutor, a blasphemer who did not deserve forgiveness. If God saved him, then he can save any and all of his enemies, you and I included. Paul is our pattern in that none of us is seeking God. We read in Romans chapter 3, verse 10, there's none that seeks after God, a quote from Psalm 14. Then we have the conversion of the Apostle Paul. If you study that in Acts chapter 9, we see the pattern of how God saves people today. And so it keeps reinforcing what the Apostle Paul said in 1 Timothy chapter 1, where he said that he saved him as a pattern for all those who would believe on the Lord Jesus Christ for eternal life after him, post the conversion of Saul of Tarsus. Look at chapter 9 of the book of Acts. And Saul, later to become the Apostle Paul, yet breathing out threatenings and slaughter against the disciples of the Lord. He went to the high priest and desired of him letters to Damascus, to the synagogues, that he found any of this way. The way is the way described by those who followed the Lord Jesus Christ, whether they were men or women, he might bring them bound unto Jerusalem. That's the enemy. The most unlikely person to select to be your follower and your messenger. The one who will be loyal to you and do what you want them to do. And yet that's where we see the mercy of God and the grace of God. And by direct implication, we see it toward us because we are God's enemies. And God is able to save any and all of his enemies. Verse 3 of Acts chapter 9. And as he journeyed, he came near Damascus. Suddenly, the shine brought about him a light from heaven. Here's the pattern. The pattern is that here he is, Saul of Tarsus, with letters to go and bind men and women that followed the way. He was not seeking after God. He claimed to be a God follower, but he wasn't because he refused to follow God the Son because he didn't know God because he didn't know the Son, and he didn't know the Son because he really did not know God. And here we have him as the enemy. He's not seeking after God. He is running away. He is persecuting the Lord Jesus Christ, as we'll see in the words that Christ speaks to him. And he sees a light from heaven. He fell to the earth, heard a voice saying unto him, Saul, Saul, why are you persecuting me? That's who Saul of Tarsus was really persecuting, the Lord Jesus Christ, because by persecuting his followers, by persecuting those who belong to him, he was really persecuting the Lord Jesus Christ. Why do you persecute me? And he said, who are you, Lord? The Lord said to him, I am Jesus, whom you persecute. It is hard for you to kick against the pricks. And he trembled and astonished, said, Lord, here's a complete change. What will you have me to do? And the Lord said unto him, arise, go into the city. It'll be told to you what you must do. And the men that journeyed with him stood speechless, hearing a voice, but they didn't see anybody who was speaking. Saul arose from the earth, and when his eyes were open, he saw no man, but they led him by the hand and brought him to Damascus, and he was 3 days without sight, neither did he eat or drink. And there was a certain disciple at Damascus named Ananias. To him said the Lord in a vision, Ananias, and he said, behold, I'm here, Lord. He was a follower and a believer in God. And the Lord speaks to him in a vision, and the Lord said unto him, arise, go into street, which is called Straight, and inquire in the house of Judas for one called Saul. And that put shivers down Ananias' back. He was shocked. For behold, he prays, and he's seen in a vision a man named Ananias coming in and putting his hand on him that he might receive his sight. Ananias can't believe that he's being given this assignment to go to God's most public, cruel, vicious enemy. Ananias answered, Lord, I've heard a lot from a lot of people about this man, how much evil he has done to your saints at Jerusalem. And here he has authority from the chief priest to bind all that call on your name. And Ananias thinks to himself, I call upon your name. In fact, you call on me. And you're asking me to go to this man? But the Lord said unto him, go your way, for he's a chosen vessel unto me. Think of it. God chooses his worst enemy for a mission and gives him a commission. And he gives him an assignment to be God's ambassador and messenger and apostle here on earth. The Lord said unto him, go your way. He's a chosen vessel unto me to bear my name before the Gentiles and kings and the children of Israel. For I will show him how great things he must suffer for my name's sake. He is our pattern. He is running away from God. He is God's enemy. and God intercepts his life through a message. In this case, it was a vision. With us, it is the message of the gospel of the grace of God. God intercepts us through his ambassadors here on earth, proclaiming the message of the grace of God, the message of salvation. And you and I have that great privilege and responsibility to follow Paul as our pattern. First of all, in that we are saved in spite of the fact that we are ungodly sinners, his enemies without any strength or ability to do anything for ourselves. God saves us. Not only that, but God gives us the privilege of serving him, of being his messengers today. Because Paul says to Timothy, he says, Timothy, the things you've heard of me, what are things that Timothy heard from Paul? Paul communicated to Timothy the things that the Lord Jesus Christ communicated to Paul. Paul says, the things you've heard of me, commit to faithful men who shall be able to teach others also. And that's how God preserves his message and communicates his message and reaches a lost world for the Lord Jesus Christ. And while we will never suffer as much as the Lord Jesus Christ suffered when he died for us, and while we will never suffer the way the Apostle Paul suffered, the Lord Jesus Christ told Paul, I will show him how much he must suffer for my name's sake. And Paul considered it a joy. I considered it a joy to suffer. He longed for the power of the resurrection and the fellowship of his suffering. And we are made partakers of that. And we will suffer persecution as we live for God, as we proclaim this message of salvation to a lost world, and while we proclaim the things that we've learned from Paul and commit them to others so that they will be able to teach others also. We are in that line to commit the truths that we've heard from the Apostle Paul to others so that we can prepare lost people so that they can go to heaven by believing in the message of salvation and by preparing and equipping the saved to live for God, to live for Christ, to prepare them for persecution, to prepare them with the message that builds and prepares the saints, believers, members of the body of Christ for a glorious eternity and entrance into heaven. Receiving a crown of righteousness, loving his appearing when he comes for us. When we hear the shout, the voice of the archangel and the trumpet of God, we will rejoice and God will demonstrate grace to us at that point. And everything that we've built in this body and in this life that is not consistent with Paul's teaching, it will all get burnt up. That's gracious of God to do that. And whatever is good and consistent with what we learned from our apostle, the Apostle Paul, that will remain. It'll be gold, silver, and precious stones. Look at Colossians chapter 1 and verse 21. What is Paul's description of us there? Colossians 1 and verse 21. And you that were at one time alienated and enemies, alienated and enemies in your mind by wicked works, yet now has he reconciled in the body of his flesh through death. Why? He has a purpose for that. To present you holy, think of it, taking the most evil, wicked, rebellious human beings and presenting us, think of it, presenting us holy without any blame and unreprovable in his sight. That's what God is going to do because we are in Christ. That's what will be our eternal state and our eternal condition. We are that now in our position. We are to live in our practice consistent with our position. And then the culmination of all of that will be when we're presented before Him, holy, unblameable, irreprovable. Nobody, not even God, is going to point the finger of blame against us because His grace has been so magnificent that it took us, His enemies, forgave our sins, has cleansed us from all unrighteousness, and made us qualified through the gift and the clothing of His righteousness, qualified to enter the very presence of God, enjoy Him forever, serve Him faithfully without any interruption, without any distraction. Our sin natures will be left behind, and we will enter His glorious presence to honor Him and glorify Him for all eternity. Paul is our pattern. We are to follow him. And what a joy to follow all that God did for him and all that God did through him and enter into that purpose. If you're looking for purpose in life, there's nothing greater than this. The purpose of serving him here on earth.
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23: News. I'm Paul Stevens. A U.S. citizen was among the 12 people killed in the latest airport attack in Saudi Arabia.
24: King Khalid International Airport and the surrounding area has been targeted multiple times since fighting escalated between the Iran-backed Houthi rebels and the Saudi-backed Yemeni government forces.
23: And that's Fox's Stephanie Bender. President Trump says he's now considering possibly joining strikes against the Houthis. Isaias being blamed for at least 4 deaths, 2 in Florida, 2 others in Alabama.
25: Power outages really remain the most significant issue at this point. Hundreds of thousands of customers still without power. Luckily, we've got thousands of linemen on the ground here in Florida.
23: And that's Fox's Max Gordon. He's in Fort Walton Beach, Florida. The storm is heading into the Mid-Atlantic and remnants into the Northeast today as well. 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
26: The communist, socialist, terrorist-loving, molly-coddling mayor of New York City is being sued. 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
27: Yeah, what's up, happy people? 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
28: No. Rob, Jim Scudder, in grace.
27: Listen, you guys, you're in grace. Let's go. This is where I had my stroke.
28: Well,
27: this is not a fairy tale. This is real life.
0: The closer you get to him, the closer he gets to you. All men die. Few ever really live.
2: Welcome to In Grace with Jim Scudder. He is a pastor, author, Bible college president, tour leader to the Holy Land, and host of the adventure TV show In Grace.
28: Hi, this is Jim Scudder. We have a very special program for you today. This is a little unusual. If you listen to In Grace, you know that I like adventure and I am a sportsman. I love to fish. I love to hunt. I love to hike. I love to explore, scuba.

0: Israel. It is one of the most amazing places on the planet. It is a place that is beautiful. It's incredible. It's full of treasures, like archaeological treasures, culinary treasures. 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And by the way, if any of you ever pass through the Chicago area, come visit us at Quinton Road Baptist Church. I'm preaching almost every Sunday at 11 o'clock. I would love to meet you and come in and say, hey, I listen to In Grace.
1: Hey, everybody. We have a really exciting person to talk to today. If you are an outdoors person, you've probably heard of Rob Arrington, or at least his YouTube channel, Deer Meat for Dinner. I've been impressed with Rob because he is an outdoorsman like I've never seen before. He can hunt it and fish it and wrestle alligators just almost on the crazy side. But he also incorporates his faith in everything he does. And it got him through a really tough period of his life about a year ago when he had a second stroke and had a lot of trouble just talking. So we're going to go hang out with Rob Arrington and see what his life is all about and try to get a deeper understanding of his faith in the Lord Jesus Christ. Let's go.
0: Rob and I were supposed to go fishing, but unfortunately, the weather prevented us from going out. Instead, I wanted to ask Rob about his journey of faith and how God has been working in his life since his last stroke. Rob took us out to his pasture, where he shared the vision for a sanctuary he's building. We sat down together to talk about how God spared his life and gave him strength through the strokes he endured.
1: The first stroke that you had, it was about 3 years ago, is that yep. right? What happened on that first stroke?
2: We were catching a gator, and I was catching nuisance gators, and I had a fan had just showed up, and there was like a 8-foot gator right there that I was going to catch. And I hooked a gator, and all of a sudden I like fell like over, and I was like, whoa. I was like, what the heck? I thought there was a hole there. And I went to talk, and all of a sudden I was like, I just dropped the rod. I was like, I need help. And then Aria, my daughter, was there, and my friend, he rushed me to the hospital, and they were only 2 miles away. It was a huge stroke center. And they rushed me in and started working on me. Luckily, I had some set of side effects, but nothing like I do it now. I'm a pretty healthy guy. I'm constantly doing things. I was like, why am I doing this? Why am I having a stroke like this? Now we know.
1: All right, so you had this first stroke.
2: Yep.
1: And was it 2 years later? Almost
2: exactly 2 years later.
1: Second stroke right here.
2: Yeah.
1: So you had, you're out here doing stuff and
3: your wife noticed and you noticed something was wrong.
2: Instantly. Like it happened.

0: in like in a minute, in a matter of seconds. It's just my brain was just shorting out.
1: For those of you who think I'm like highfalutin, these are $3.99 injured. Rand, what am I saying?
2: I don't know.
1: The
2: Dollar General?
1: Dollar General.
3: I have a plug account.
1: Where's Em? Where's Ammo?
3: Huh? Are you feeling okay?
1: I am feeling cray right now. We need to go.
3: Are you being serious?
1: I am feelerary. Let's go. Let's go.
3: Let me drive. Get in.
2: Ammo.
3: Ammo, come on. Get in.
2: Come on.
3: I need a phone. Call Grandma right now.
1: Go.
3: Dad's... something isn't right.
4: Well, where's the nearest hospital right now? I need the nearest hospital.
1: Wait, Kimmel.
4: I have no phone.
5: Call 911.
4: I don't have a phone. I don't have a phone. I need your help. Call 911.
0: This is where I had my stroke.
6: Wow. Right here.
0: Sin. April 27th. We're having a camping trip. You know, Sarah has the tent set up. We're having a good time. And, Sarah's like, okay, I'm going to go home and pack up. I was like, okay, that's like 2.5 hours away. Well, I was like, well, I'm going to go over here to right here, fill the feeders and, you know, set up some game cameras. Why don't you go with me? Typically she would say, okay, I've already made my mind up. I'm going to go. But she said, no, I will go with you. That was the moment, I believe, where my life would have been spared.
6: Yeah.
0: Because otherwise they would have just found me out here. I would have never.
6: Yeah.
0: It would have been, I mean, days.
6: Yeah.
0: I don't even know where I have no idea. But that moment was so unspecial. So inspirational.
6: Almost a year ago. And you see God at work, even in trials.
0: Oh man. Trials are where God works. So when everything is great, man, you don't even look to God. You don't pray a lot. It's good times. But when things get turned down, first thing you do is you start praying. Over my life, I've learned to pray in the good times and the bad times. And you know, when you did things wrong, yeah, it's a great time to like say, sorry, God, I'm going to try to make you better.
6: We confess our sins. He is faithful and just to forgive us our sins and to cleanse us from all unrighteousness.
0: Yeah. This is not a fairy tale. This is real life. God is not something in the stars. God's right with you. The closer you get to Him, the closer He gets to you.
6: God has created a beautiful world, yeah, and you get to experience it. You've been all over the world. You've seen some of the most beautiful places and beautiful creatures of God. I think the greatest story, even greater than the original creation, is the redemption of His creation, because it shouts God's redemptive ability and His care and His love for us. Who are we? We're sinners.
0: Yeah.
6: No one will stand in heaven saying, I deserve to be here. It's not of works, lest any man should boast. No one's going to say, I deserve to be here. But you and I and anyone will say, I'm only here but by the grace of God.
0: That's it.
6: All men die.
0: Mm-hmm.
6: But few
0: ever really live.
6: And you've found that to be a true statement.
0: 100%, brother. All men die. Few ever really live. I had no idea then.
7: that this is my life, that this would be become my life. All men die. Few ever really live. What we do in life matters. And God came down here and died on the cross so that we could live and live more abundantly. God made all of this. I'm doing my best to thank Him every day. And on the days that I mess up, I try to do better.
8: How many animals could fit on Noah's Ark? Did the flood really cover the entire earth? If you're wrestling with the answers to these questions, look no further than InGrace's exciting video series, A Tour of Noah's Ark, where Jim Scudder walks through the amazing Ark encounter in northern Kentucky with Bodie Hodge, the son-in-law of Answers in Genesis founder, Ken Ham. This incredible series will be yours as a thank you for a gift of any amount to InGrace. 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
6: 3.5 million YouTube subscribers, 1.2 billion YouTube views. Let me ask you a few of the adventures you've been on, and I just want to name them, and I want to see, give me like a minute about each of these. That there's ones that I watched and I was impressed with. Okay, this one might be my favorite. Panama. Pacific blue marlin spear.
7: December 6th, 2006. We're outside of Tropic Star Lodge, about 25 miles. We had been filming for 4 days. This was the fourth day. We came around a big log and I was like, I want to get in and spearfish. And Carrie and Mike, they're like, no, we're going to fish. I'm like, no, we've already caught fish. So I said, y'all keep on going, come back and I'll be here with the fish.
6: Hold on a second. So what you're saying is I want to jump out of the boat in the ocean.
7: Yes.
6: And you just go.
7: Yeah.
6: And come back for me in an hour.
7: No. God says, fear not for ye, for I am with you. And that's true to me.
6: Yeah.
7: So I jumped in the water. They were probably three quarters of a mile. And, all of a sudden a blue marlin just blows up and like was trying to get his bait from me, and all the bait was trying to get to me. And on the fifth or sixth pass, I was like, that's it, man. That's me or you. And I was filming with my left hand and I was watching the fish like came down low and made a turn and was coming right into me. And I was like, well, now we're another pow, and I was trying to stone the fish.
6: He 500 pound.
7: Yeah, 480
6: blue marlin,
7: and he buried my float. And everybody on this boat were like, "Where's his float?" They came by, and I was like, "I speared a 500 pound blue marlin."
6: Okay, so here's another one. You're up in Saskatchewan. And you're in bear country, and these are kind of like mean bears, black bears, but they're mean bears. And you're out there and you're on the ground and there's a black bear coming at you.
9: Hey,

0: I'm about to tell y'all is, we've been sitting here, and he told me that they had a gnarly, crazy, crazy bear. Bear knew he was here. I was actually waiting for a bigger bear. He came, he was sort of like pumped at us. He kept coming. I said, hey, hey. He took one more step, and dude, I did what I had to do.
1: I can tell you this story. Like, it was day one. Me and Austin had just got into country. We flew into Saskatchewan, and then we took about a 25-mile quad ride, and it was in the afternoon. So his guide was just sitting there hanging out. Me and Austin went for a walk, and I found this one blowed down log, and Austin was sitting around against the tree, and I was about from here to that camera. And I was sitting there, you know, and all of a sudden we can hear a boar fighting. Ah! I could tell two boar bears. They were fighting. All of a sudden I looked and there was another bear coming this way. Well, being a right-handed guy, I can easily shoot to my left, but to my right, I gotta turn. Well, all of a sudden that bear sees me and takes off running like bulldozing his way. So I was like, Austin, listen, this is serious, dude. Move over here, because, you know, I can't have worrying with you. Stay right here. So we're sitting there 15 minutes. Here comes another bear, and the wind was blowing. Well, I saw the bear catch our wind. And when bears and predators start turning their head, that's a show of dominance. So I get turned like this, and I was not going to, it was only about 150 pound bear. So the bear comes around like this, and there was one tree about from here to that bunch of grass right there, you know, really like 2.5 yards away. So the bear's walking all bristled up, and I was like, hey, hey, bear. I was hoping the bear went up the tree. Well, the bear went to come around the tree, and now he's going to come. I cannot let him get this close. So I'm at full draw, and I was like, where do I shoot? I've never been in this situation. I said, well, if I cut his heart in half, then he might bite me, but he's going to die soon. Whoop-ah! I just drill him perfectly. He ran from here to that Kawasaki and was dead. I couldn't even show it. Like, blood blew out. So
2: I was wondering why you didn't show it, but now I know. I was wondering if Austin, because he said he was about to throw the camera at the bear. Like, did he freak out?
1: Bear, Austin is crazy and ugly, but Crocker can get the shot.
2: Let's talk about salvation for a moment, because a lot of people think that they have to earn eternal life. And you look at all religions, Islam, Hinduism, Buddhism,
1: all
2: religions is we have to try to save ourselves or help God save us. But the Bible actually says something quite different. And that is that we're all sinners and we cannot. You know, the wages of sin is death. We cannot earn that, which is, so he offers it as a gift, as a free gift, which is mind boggling.
1: If I was sitting in the cross right now and there's two thieves right here, I nailed in the cross, I would not be worried about them at all. I would be thinking about my family. I would be thinking about so many people that I would not even know that they're there. One guy is sitting there thinking, you could save all these people. Why don't you save all of us? Guy over here, he's like, Father, just forgive me and remember me when you're in paradise. He's like, brother, we'll be there before you know it. That's all that matters. The guy is, Jesus is nailed to a cross. The same sinner right here. He can't do anything. His hands are nailed on the cross. He's dying. guess what? Jesus is there to save him because he was saved by faith. And guess what? I'll meet that dude. That's a fact. That's not a fairy tale.
2: It's simple.
1: Yeah.
2: It's simple. It's grace. And not, no one deserves it, but it's available to all. All need it.
3: What an amazing story, the story of Rob Arrington. Those of you that are Deer Meat for Dinner fans, would you consider subscribing to In Grace? We would really appreciate that. But it's all about the gospel of grace. You heard the heart of Rob. He is a person that has put his trust in Jesus Christ. And that's changed his life. It's changed his eternity, but it also changes how he lives. It affects everything. And if you want that for yourself, Jesus said, "For God so loved the world that he gave his only begotten Son, that whosoever believeth in him should not perish but have everlasting life." My friends, that's the hope of life and heaven. We would love for you to check out our other videos. We have two channels, In Grace Israel and In Grace Adventures. 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
12: Another attack. I'm Paul Stevens, Fox News. 12 people, including an American, were killed. More than 300 others injured in a missile hit on Saturday at an airport in Riyadh, Saudi Arabia. Fox's Madeline Rivera.
13: Video captured inside Riyadh's King Khalid International Airport Saturday shows some of the damage with debris on the floor. Saudi officials say the victims were of different nationalities, including 4 Saudi citizens and 1 American. Secretary of State Marco Rubio confirming the American casualties, saying these reprehensible attacks demonstrate a blatant disregard for innocent civilian life. They must stop now. We stand with the Kingdom of Saudi Arabia and its people and extend our condolences to the victims and their families. Now, President Trump says he's weighing whether to join the Saudis' military campaign against the Houthis.
12: And that strike on the airport in Riyadh coming amid escalating fighting between a Saudi-led coalition and the Iran-backed Houthi rebels in Yemen. Post-tropical cyclone Isaias is moving north after battering Florida and Alabama, leaving hundreds of thousands without power. At least 4 deaths are connected to that storm, while flooding and tornadoes threaten the Carolinas. Meantime, Category 4 Hurricane Simon threatening the Pacific coast of Mexico with catastrophic winds and a storm surge.
14: Western Mexico bracing for the worst as Hurricane Simon bears down on the Pacific coast. The major Category 4 storm packing 155 mile per hour winds is expected to make landfall in the coming hours. It's on track to hit somewhere between Manzanillo and Puerto Vallarta. The region is popular with American tourists. Some places could see up to 30 inches of rain before it's over. Severe flooding, catastrophic winds, mudslides, and storm surge are all possible.
12: And that's Fox's Chandley Painter, a former and Hurricane Rachel is bringing the threat of heavy rain and gusty winds to the Baja Peninsula, parts of the southwestern U.S. as well. 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
15: Now, your official weather forecast.
16: Today will be warm with a mix of clouds and sunshine, reaching a high of 77. Tonight will be clear and warm with a low of 62. Tomorrow is expected to be very warm, possibly tying the record high from 2008 at 84 degrees. The sun will break through the clouds at times. I'm meteorologist Jason Caterina on AM 560, The Answer.
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21: 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That's retirement income. Because when you're working, income is relatively straightforward. You go to work, your employer pays you, taxes come out of your paycheck, and whatever lands in your checking account, that's what you got available to spend. Then retirement arrives, and suddenly you become the payroll department. There may be Social Security, maybe a pension, you might even have an IRA or 401k, you might even have a brokerage account, and you've accumulated maybe some money in a Roth IRA, and there could be interest from CDs and bonds and dividends from stocks, this annuity. But now you have to decide, right? You're your own payroll department. Where should the next dollar of your retirement paycheck come from? And here's the part I want you to remember from today's show. Your retirement paycheck actually has two numbers. There's the amount you generate, and then there's the amount you get to keep. And those aren't necessarily the same number. I'm Michael Stewart, fiduciary and financial planner with Crystal Lake Tax and Financial. And if you're approaching retirement or you're already retired, today's show is especially important because we're going to talk about how to create the income you need to maintain the lifestyle, but do it in a way that is thoughtful about taxes, not just this year's taxes, a lifetime of taxes. Because I believe one of the biggest mistakes people make in retirement is separating their investment strategy from their tax strategy. They ask their investment advisor, how much can my portfolio generate? And then months later, they ask their accountant, how much tax do I owe? Those are treated like two completely separate conversations. And I don't think they should be. That's why at Crystal Lake Tax and Financial, we have a tax practice in-house, CPAs, enrolled agents. So one hand knows what the other hand's doing. The better question is, how do we create the income I need in the most tax-efficient way possible over the rest of my retirement? That is a very different question. And that's what we're going to talk about today. It's the $100,000 retirement paycheck. So imagine two retired people. Couples, right? Two separate retired couples, and both want to spend $100,000 a year. Same lifestyle, same vacation, same grocery bill, same property taxes, same amount going out the door. But couple A needs to generate $125,000 a year of gross income total to have $100,000 available to spend. Couple B only needs to generate $110,000 to get that same lifestyle. So I'm intentionally keeping the numbers simple because the exact tax calculation isn't the point. The point is this, the lifestyle's the same, but the amount of money the portfolio has to produce may be very different depending on where that income comes from and how it's taxed. And that's a big deal because over a 20, 30 year retirement, tax inefficiency isn't merely an inconvenience. It can become a major drain on your retirement assets. So think about it another way. Suppose I offered you two investments. One pays you 6% and the other one pays you 5%. Which one's better? Most people instinctively say, well, Mike, obviously the 6%, maybe. But what if the 6% is taxed differently? What if one creates ordinary taxable income every year while the other receives more favorable tax treatment? What if one causes more of your Social Security to become taxable, but the other one doesn't? What if that additional income from the 6%er pushes you across a Medicare income threshold called IRMA and increases your Medicare premiums? Now, which one's better? Suddenly, the answer isn't so obvious because yield isn't the same thing as spendable income. And that's our first sticky idea today. Don't just count what your investments pay, count what you get to keep. So you spent 40 years accumulating different kinds of money, right? You've been working since your 20s, now maybe you're in your 60s, and now you've accumulated all this different money. So for most of your working life, the objective was purely accumulation. Grow it, save it, grow it, save it. Save more, invest more, grow it. Max out the 401k, get the company match, put money in IRAs, invest some money outside of it, maybe even fund a Roth. In over 30 or 40 years, you hopefully accumulated a substantial nest egg. But here's what gets overlooked. Not every dollar in that nest egg belongs to you in the same way. If you got $1 million in a traditional IRA, that's not economically identical to having $1 million in a Roth IRA. And neither is identical to having $1 million in a taxable brokerage account. The statements might say $1 million at the top of every page, but those accounts have very different tax characteristics. So think of your retirement assets as sitting in three different tax buckets. You've got a taxable bucket. You may have savings, CDs, individual stocks, bonds, mutual funds, where the interest, dividends, your realized gains might create taxes along the way. That's going to be your individual, your joint, your trust accounts. Then you've got a tax deferred bucket, right? Money you've never paid tax on. Typically your traditional IRAs, your 401ks, your 403bs, your thrift savings plans, your 457s. Similar retirement accounts. You received a tax benefit while accumulating that money. You put money in before tax, but generally distributions, including all that growth, are taxable when they come out. And eventually the government requires distributions from many of those accounts, whether you need the money or not. Those are called required minimum distributions. Then there's the tax-free bucket, generally represented by Roth accounts, Roth IRAs, Roth 401ks. Three buckets. Three different sets of tax rules, but here's the mistake. People spend decades building all three and then reach retirement, but they don't have a strategy for which bucket or buckets should fund which years of retirement. And that's like stocking three different water tanks, then opening the valves randomly. You wouldn't do that. You'd want to know which tank do we use first, which should we preserve, which do we move water from one tank to the other, and what happens if the rules change. Folks, that's retirement tax planning, being proactive about your taxes. So a common situation we see, let me give you an example. We'll change the details, but this represents a very common situation I see all the time. So imagine a husband and wife are approaching retirement. He's 64, she's 62. They've done a really good job saving. Between their IRAs or 401ks, they've saved about $1.5 million. They also have about $300,000 in taxable brokerage accounts and savings accounts. House is nearly paid off. Social Security is eventually going to provide a meaningful portion of their income. So on paper, they're in great shape, right? They are. But they came in asking the same question we hear constantly. Mike, can we retire? Now, they expected us to look at the $1.8 million, the estimated rate of return, calculate some withdrawals and tell them yes or no. That's not where I wanted to start. I wanted to know, what does retirement actually cost you? How much do you want to spend? This is going to help us determine when you should claim Social Security, not when you should retire, but when you should claim Social Security. They don't have to be the same. Where will their income come from between retirement and when we turn on Social Security? We also want to know from a tax standpoint, how much of their portfolio is tax deferred, how much is taxable, and how much is tax free? And do they have an opportunity during their early years of retirement to intentionally recognize some taxable income? Just as importantly, what does a surviving spouse's tax picture potentially look like later when one of them doesn't wake up? So those are very different questions than, hey, what's your risk tolerance? And that's why I say repeatedly on this program every week, a portfolio is not a retirement plan. Our industry in the financial services does a great job of pretending that they do financial planning. Oh, we can handle taxes. We can handle estate planning. We can handle the investments. But when you go in and see them, do they actually do it, or they just hand you off to someone outside or refer you out and then never visit that again? Folks, your portfolio is just one component of the window, one component of the plan. So now let's talk about the retirement tax window. Here's where this couple became particularly interesting. During their working years, both spouses had GERD earned incomes. Then they retired. Their wages stopped. The paycheck stopped. But they weren't yet required to start taking distributions to their retirement accounts. And that created an incredibly value thing, a window, a tax window. See, there's often years in early retirement where your taxable income might temporarily decline. And sometimes I think of those as the retirement tax planning years. They're not automatically low tax years because everyone's circumstances are different. But for the right retiree, they create a tax planning opportunity. So maybe we intentionally take some money from those tax deferred IRAs and 401ks, consider partial Roth conversions. Maybe we realize some gains in the taxable account that we can take out and not pay any capital gains tax on it. Why? Because our income is at a certain level. Maybe we coordinate those decisions with when Social Security begins. The point isn't that everybody should do the same thing. The point is that we don't want to waste those years, have them pass by accidentally and miss year over year tax planning opportunities. Because eventually other sources of taxable income might be arriving whether you plan for them or not. Things like required minimum distributions. And once that happens, some of the flexibility you had earlier in retirement might disappear. So I want you to remember another phrase. Retirement has tax seasons. I'm going to repeat that again. Retirement has tax seasons. I'm not talking about April 15th. I'm talking about stages of retirement where different planning opportunities may exist. So your first 5 years of retirement might require one tax strategy. Then the years after Social Security begins might require another. And then the years in your 70s when required minimum distributions kick in are going to require another. And when one spouse dies, you're going to have a different strategy because now January 1st, the year after a spouse passes, you've got to file single. Well, that changes the tax code again for you. So a good retirement income plan recognizes those seasons before they arrive. That's what's all about proactive tax planning. So why take the IRA last isn't always a strategy. That's what the industry tells you. But there's an old conventional approach that says spend your taxable money first, let your IRA continue to grow tax deferred, and don't touch it until you have to. Sometimes that might be appropriate, but I don't believe a blanket rule should replace proper planning. Because imagine someone retires with a very large IRA. They spend down their taxable assets for years while allowing that IRA, that tax time bomb, to keep growing and growing and growing. Remember, it's tax deferred. You're going to have to pay taxes on this. So eventually required minimum distributions begin. Now they're pulling taxable money out whether they need it or not. Social Security's coming in. So now a large part of that's going to be taxable. Perhaps they've got a pension or some rental income, interest and dividend coming in. And suddenly, instead of just choosing how much taxable income to recognize, their tax returns choosing for them. And that's backwards. Our objective isn't necessarily to pay the least tax possible this year. That is an important distinction. If your only objective is, Mike, get my tax bill as close to zero as you can this year, well, we might actually make decisions that cost you substantially more taxes over your lifetime. Now, that doesn't make sense. So sometimes intentionally paying some tax today will actually reduce a larger tax bill tomorrow. And that's why we focus on lifetime tax management, not simply just annual tax reductions. It's like driving from Crystal Lake, where our headquarters is, to Florida. All I cared about was using the least gasoline in the next 10 miles. I might drive 25 miles an hour. Congratulations. I saved fuel for 10 miles, but I completely ignored the trip. Retirement tax planning has to look at the whole trip. And what that means is that income and taxes have to be designed together. Now, I want to bring this back to retirement income, because this is where our philosophy around income becomes so important. You've heard me use this phrase on the show. It's an entire chapter within my book, Eat the Eggs, Not the Chickens. The chickens are your principal. The eggs are your interest dividends, the cash flow those assets produce. And we want you to build an income engine just capable of helping you fund your retirement lifestyle without constantly selling pieces of the portfolio to pretend like that's a paycheck. You're manufacturing a paycheck. But here's another layer to that philosophy. We don't merely want eggs. We want tax-efficient eggs. Because retirement income can come in many different places. Interest from bonds, qualified dividends, capital gain, IRA distributions, Roth distributions, Social Security pensions, rental income, annuity income, cash. And it may interact with your tax return differently. So when we're building a retirement paycheck, we're not simply asking, can we generate $8,000 a month? We're asking, what's the most intelligent way to generate $8,000 a month? Maybe part comes from Social Security, part from interest and dividends, part from the tax deferred account. Maybe some years we intentionally create additional taxable income by doing Roth conversions. Maybe other years we don't. The mix can change every year, and that's what planning really looks like. And let me tell you why this matters more after you stop working. When you're 45 and working, a tax mistake is frustrating. When you're 70 and retired, a persistent tax mistake can affect the sustainability of your plan, because every unnecessary dollar you send out to the IRS is a dollar that can't fund your lifestyle, can't generate future income, can't provide a cushion against inflation, can't help you pay for long-term care, and ultimately can't pass to your kids, your grandkids, or organizations you care about. And that's why I don't view tax planning as something separate from retirement planning. It's one of the five areas of what we call your retirement success blueprint: income, investments, taxes, healthcare, long-term care, estate, legacy planning. Those five pieces need to talk to each other. If the investment advisor is making decisions without understanding the tax plan, that's a problem. If the tax preparer is only reporting what happened last year, but nobody's planning what should happen this year, that's a problem. And if your retirement income strategy doesn't consider either of them, it's an even bigger problem. So let me give you a practical takeaway here. Here's what I'd really like you to get before we go to break. Pull out your most recent investment statements. Don't worry about the individual holdings yet. Instead, divide everything you own into three columns: taxable, tax-deferred, tax-free. Then I want you to ask yourself four questions. One, where will my retirement paycheck come from without spending principal? Second, how will each source be taxed? You should know this because it's been explained to you by your advisor. Even if you're your own advisor, you need to know taxes. Taxes are your second biggest expense to healthcare in your retirement. Third, what changes when Social Security or required contributions begin? I tell you what, a lot. And most importantly, am I choosing to pay when to pay taxes, or am I simply waiting for the tax bill to tell me what happened? See, it's the difference between being proactive and being reactive. And if you can't answer those questions, that doesn't mean you've done something wrong. 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
21: 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And before the break, we talked about a concept that I want you to keep in mind throughout the entire program. And that is your retirement paycheck has two numbers. There's one you generate, that's a gross amount. And then there's the more important one is what do you actually get to keep? Those two numbers can be very different depending on how your retirement income is created and how it's taxed. Now, before the break, I left you with this idea. Roth conversions, Social Security, Medicare premiums, capital gains, IRA withdrawals, and your retirement investment income may look like different, separate financial decisions. They're not. They are all connected. And one of the biggest mistakes I see people make approaching retirement is making each of those decisions in a vacuum independently. They ask, when should I take Social Security? And then separately, should I do a Roth conversion? Then should I sell this investment? And then they'll also ask, oh, how much should I take from my IRA? And sometimes even later, they'll say, hey, why did my Medicare premium go up? Those aren't five separate questions. They're five gauges on the same control panel. And that's our sticky idea for this segment. Retirement taxes have a control panel. Don't adjust one dial without watching the others. And let me explain what I mean. Tax preparation versus proactive tax planning. Most Americans have some relationship with a tax professional, even if it's just to fill out their taxes. Maybe you work with the same CPA or tax preparer for 20 years. Maybe you just go down to H&R Block and get whoever you get. Every February or March, you gather your documents, your W-2s, your statements, your charitable contributions, your property tax, and you send everything over. They prepare the return, and then you get the answer. Here's what you owe, or here's your refund. 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We've got CPAs and enrolled agents in-house. We have an internal tax team that does the work for our advisory clients. We prepare tax returns at Crystal Lake Tax and Financial, so I certainly understand how important that work is. But tax preparation and tax planning are not the same thing. Here's the simplest way I can explain it. Tax preparation looks in the rearview mirror. Here's what happened. Proactive tax planning looks through the windshield. Tax preparation tells you what happened. Tax planning asks, what can we intentionally do before December 31st, including this year, to influence what happens? That is an entirely different conversation. And in retirement, I believe that conversation becomes increasingly important. Because once you're no longer receiving a traditional paycheck, you often gain greater control over where your income comes from. And with that control comes opportunity, tax planning opportunity. You become the payroll department. Remember what we talked about in the first segment? Once you retire, in many ways, you become your own payroll department. Let's say you need $10,000 a month. Where should it come from? Checking account, brokerage account, should you sell investments, take an IRA distribution, use interest dividends, turn on Social Security, take money out of the Roth. If you're over 70 and a half and you're charitably inclined, maybe do a qualified charitable distribution. How does that fit in the strategy? those decisions can have very different tax consequences. And that's why retirement can actually create planning opportunities that you didn't necessarily have while you're working. So when you were employed and earning $200,000 a year, you couldn't simply tell your employer, you know what, don't pay me 50 grand this year because I'd like to manage my tax bracket. That probably wasn't an option. But retirement can create more flexibility. Your income may come from multiple sources, and the amount coming from some of those sources are going to be within your control. Now that creates an opportunity to design the paycheck. So here's the four dials. For today's discussion, imagine that retirement has a control panel in front of you. I want to focus on the four of the biggest dials. Dial number one we can turn is your IRA income, your tax-deferred income, your IRAs, your 401ks. Dial number two is Roth conversions, prepaying some taxes to get tax-free growth, use the money tax-free, and inherit it tax-free. Dial number three is Social Security. When do I claim it? How much of it's taxable? Dial number four is investment income and capital gains. Now, there's certainly more variables in that, but I'm going to focus on the big four right now. We can talk about pensions and annuities and business income and real estate and charitable giving and many others, but I want to keep it simple for the show. The problem is that turning one of those four dials affects the other three. If I increase taxable IRA income, it can affect my overall taxable income. If I execute Roth conversions, I'm intentionally creating taxable income today in exchange for potentially tax-free distributions later. If I realize a large capital gain and sell something, that might actually change my tax picture. And depending on your overall income, those decisions also affect things outside your federal income tax bracket, including medical income-related surcharges called IRMA. It's a penalty on Medicare. So when somebody asks me, Mike, should I convert $100,000 to a Roth this year? My simple answer isn't, Roths are good, let's do it. That's not planning. The question is, what happens to the rest of the control panel if we turn that dial? So let me tell you a common situation we see. Let's look at another couple. Again, we'll change the details, but this represents the type of planning situation we encounter every day. Let's say they're both recently retired. They're in their mid-60s. They got about $2 million of investable assets. Let's say $1.4 million in their traditional IRAs and retirement plans. Another $400,000 saved in the bank and brokerage accounts. And maybe they got about $200,000 in Roth accounts. So that's their $2 million. But about $1.4 of it is all pre-tax. Now they're financially secure. They save well. They're not extravagant spenders. They'd like to spend about $10,000 a month in retirement before some larger occasional expenses like travel and a car and helping family. And when they come in asking us simple questions, when should we take Social Security? Now, you could certainly run a Social Security analysis. We do that all the time. We could compare claiming ages, expected benefits, discuss longevity, survivor benefits, all very important. But I don't want to answer the Social Security question just in isolation. Because what happens is, if delaying Social Security creates several years where their taxable income is relatively low, could those years create an opportunity for Roth conversions and tax planning? Could we intentionally recognize IRA income while they're in a tax bracket we've already determined is low and acceptable? So what happens to future required minimum distributions if we reduce their IRA balance before those? What happens to the surviving spouse? What happens to Medicare premiums? Now we're having a planning conversation. So here's the Roth conversion question. Let's spend a little time on Roth conversions because they're talked about constantly. The basic concept is fairly straightforward. You take money from your traditional tax-deferred business retirement account, your 401ks, your traditional IRAs, your thrift savings accounts, 403bs, and you convert it into a Roth. Now that amount you convert generally creates taxable income in the year of the conversion. In exchange, that Roth can potentially provide tax-free income for you in the future, but I want to emphasize something. A Roth conversion is not automatically a tax-saving strategy. I've seen it blow up. I've seen people do it poorly. It is a tax timing strategy. And whether that timing ultimately works in your favor depends on circumstances. You're essentially asking, does it make sense to intentionally pay tax on some of this money today? Because we believe doing so improves our long-term tax plan. That's the question, not are Roth IRAs good? Of course, Roth IRA accounts can be incredibly useful, but a good tool can still be used at the wrong time. So think about a hammer. Hammer's a wonderful tool. But if a problem in front of you requires a screwdriver, telling me you own the world's greatest hammer doesn't really help. The same is true with all kinds of financial strategies. The strategy has to solve the problem. So let's find the tax sweet spot here. What we're often looking for is what we call a tax sweet spot. Imagine someone retires at 63, their salary goes away. Maybe they got cash, they got some taxable assets available to help those fund those early years of retirement. Social Security hasn't started yet. RMDs haven't started because they don't need those till their 70s. And there may be a good period where their taxable income is substantially lower than it was during their working years and potentially lower than it may be later at the planning window. And what I don't want someone to do is accidentally celebrate 5 years of unusually low tax bill.

year's tax bill, but potentially improves the lifetime tax picture, we got to evaluate it. So planning is about trade-offs, not just slogans. And this, I want to talk about Medicare also. It's the dial that people forget the most. And here's one of the dials that's most frequently forgotten, which is Medicare. Certain higher income Medicare beneficiaries can pay additional income-related premiums. It's called IRMA. It's income-related monthly medical adjustment amount. And that's why we can't look at Roth conversions or large capital gains solely through the lens of the federal income tax bracket. You may say, Mike, I've got room in this tax bracket, so let's convert more. Maybe, but what else happens? Could that additional income affect your Medicare premiums? Does it still make sense even if you consider it? Perhaps it does, perhaps it doesn't. The point isn't to be afraid of crossing into the Medicare IRMA threshold. The point is to know that it's there before you make the decision. That's an educated decision, and it's a huge distinction that many advisors overlook because they don't know taxes. So if I told you there was a toll booth 10 miles down the road, you might still take the road. Maybe it's still the fastest route. Maybe the toll's completely worth paying. Wouldn't you rather know about the toll before you arrive? That's how I think about IRMA and Medicare premiums and other income-related effects. Just know where the toll booths are. Then decide whether the road is still worth taking. Now, Social Security is also a tax decision. Now, let's go back to Social Security. People often approach Social Security as this break-even calculation. If I take it at 67 or 70, how long do I have to live before it breaks even or it pays off? And that is useful information. But Social Security doesn't live on an island. The decision affects your cash flow, your investment withdrawals, your tax picture, your surviving spouse, your Roth conversion window, and it impacts the taxation of Social Security itself. So when someone tells me, Mike, I've decided to claim Social Security at 67, my next question usually is, why? So if the answer is because that's my full retirement age, that's when the government says I can take it without a penalty. Well, that's not really a strategy. That's a date. And there may be a perfectly good reason to claim then, but I want that decision to be coordinated with everything else going on in your life, including what happens to the surviving spouse. So here's another idea I think doesn't get nearly enough attention. A married couple might have a comfortable tax situation while they're both alive. Then unfortunately, one spouse dies, and it's usually us fellas. Income may fall proportionately. Certain expenses don't disappear. Surviving spouse still has substantial retirement assets, but eventually that surviving spouse files as a single taxpayer rather than married filing jointly, which cuts the taxable income in half and nearly doubles the tax brackets. And that's why tax planning shouldn't stop at what will our taxes look like next year? I want to know, what could the tax picture look like for the surviving spouse in 5, 10, 15 years from now? If most of the family's wealth sits in large tax-deferred IRAs, 401ks, that matters. And if we have planning opportunities today, while both of you are alive, we should probably at least understand them. Again, lifetime proactive tax planning, not April 15th planning. So now let's revisit our couple. Let's return to that hypothetical couple with approximately $2 million. Instead of answering the Social Security question first, imagine we map out the next 20 years. We get them into their 80s. We estimate their spending. We evaluate Social Security options. We look at their taxable accounts. We project their future IRA balances. We model what potential Roth conversions look like. Examine the impact on their Medicare premiums. We look at those future required minimum distributions and what that'll do to your taxes. And we also consider what happens if one spouse dies earlier than expected. Then we begin designing their income strategy. Then we begin designing their tax strategy. It might be there's a multi-year Roth conversion opportunity. You know, it might be $40,000 1 year, $80,000 another. Maybe we should realize some capital gains while their tax picture is favorable. Maybe even charitable planning becomes part of a later strategy. So the specific answer isn't the lesson. The lesson is we don't turn one dial without looking at the control panel and see how it impacts the other dials. Because tax efficiency is not tax avoidance. So I want to make another important distinction because it's important. When I talk about tax efficient retirement income, I'm not talking about some magic trick where nobody ever pays taxes. It's unrealistic. And it's how you go to jail. It's not how responsible planning works. What we're talking about here is intentional proactive tax planning. Which accounts should fund your income?
When should income be recognized?

0: When should it be deferred? When might we intentionally accelerate income on purpose and pay a little extra taxes? How do we coordinate your investments with those decisions? How do we preserve flexibility for you in the future? That's tax efficiency. The goal isn't zero taxes. The goal is no unnecessary taxes. Let's not tip the IRS. That is a very different objective. So we look at it through what you'd call a tax map. So here's a practical exercise you can do. So in segment one today, we talked about asking you to divide your assets into three buckets: taxable, tax deferred, and tax free. Now I want to add a timeline underneath those buckets. Start with your current age, then mark retirement, Social Security, Medicare. When required distributions are expected to begin under the rules according to you. Large expected expenses, any major charitable or legacy goals that you have. Now step back and look at it. Where are the gaps? We got our three types of buckets: taxable buckets, tax-free, tax-deferred, taxable. And then we started looking at all these other moving parts. So where are the years when income might be unusually low? Where are the years when several income sources suddenly turn on at once? That's your retirement tax map. And I think you'll immediately begin seeing something that a normal investment statement doesn't show you. Your retirement isn't just one 30-year block. It is a series of tax planning windows. So here's a practical takeaway for you. Before we head to the break, I want to ask yourself five questions. Where will my income come from during the first 5 years of retirement? If you're already retired, the next 5 years. And this is once again without spending principal. How will that change once Social Security begins, or maybe you're already on it? What percentage of my retirement wealth is sitting in tax-deferred accounts that are just getting a bigger tax burden every day they grow? And do I have years where intentionally recognizing additional taxable income might make sense? And finally, the fifth question, is somebody coordinating all these decisions for me, or am I getting individual answers from individual different professionals who never even see the entire control panel, just their one dial? That last question matters, because you can have a good CPA, a good investment advisor, a good estate attorney, a good insurance professional. But if everybody's making decisions independently, you can still end up with a fragmented retirement plan, paying significant amount, hundreds of thousands of dollars, potentially in unnecessary taxes. The individual pieces are all good, while the overall strategy might be inefficient. 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
0: 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And throughout today's show, we've been building toward one central idea. Creating retirement income isn't enough. We want to create retirement income tax efficiently. In our first segment, we talked about how your retirement paycheck really has two numbers. There's what you generate, and then there's what you keep. In our second segment, we talked about the Retirement Tax Control Panel, how IRA withdrawals, Roth conversions, Social Security, investment income, capital gains, even Medicare premiums can all interact with one another. Now I'm going to put those pieces together in our final segment, because ultimately, retirement planning has to answer a very practical question. How does your money get from everything you've accumulated over the last 30 or 40 years into your checking account every month, so you can actually live the lifestyle you deserve? That's the transition from just building a portfolio to building a retirement paycheck. And here's the phrase I left with you before the break. Gross income pays the statement. Net income pays your lifestyle. See, your brokerage statement may tell you how much interest you earned. Your 1099 might tell you how much income you received. And your Social Security statement might tell you your monthly benefit. But none of those numbers by themselves tell you how much you actually get to spend. So in this final segment, I want to show you how we think about building what we call an income engine and then coordinating that income engine with your proactive tax plan. See, because retirement changes the job of your money. One of the most important transitions in financial planning happens somewhere about 5 years from retirement through retirement. For decades, your job, your money had one job: grow. You were accumulating every paycheck, money went in the 401k, maybe you funded an IRA, you put money on the side in a brokerage account, you reinvested dividends, you bought mutual fund stocks, annuities, maybe you owned real estate. Whatever your strategy was, the objective was primarily accumulate more. Then one day, you retire. And we expect that same pile of money to suddenly do a completely different job without even planning for it. Now that money needs to provide income you can't outlive. Now it needs to help pay the property taxes. It needs to create a paycheck, pay the electrical bill, the groceries, the travel, the gifts to the grandkids, maybe a new car, help the kids, and hopefully quite a few dinners out and vacations along the way. The money just isn't supposed to grow anymore. The purpose of the money as you approach and are in retirement is to support your lifestyle. And that is a major transition, one that gets missed by so many people. And I think too many people retire without actually changing the design of their portfolio to reflect that their money has a new job now. It's about distribution, not accumulation. So they retire on Friday with an accumulation portfolio. On Monday, they start taking withdrawals from it. Same portfolio, different job. That's like retiring from construction and then deciding the family sedan should become a dump truck. It's still a perfectly good vehicle. It just wasn't designed for that new job. So how do we turn your portfolio into a paycheck? That's why one of the phrases you've heard me use repeatedly is turn your portfolio into a paycheck. When you were working, you knew where your paycheck came from. Every 2 weeks, money arrived. You didn't wake up every morning and wonder, should I sell something today so we can pay the electric bill? You didn't check the stock market before going to the grocery store. Your lifestyle wasn't directly tied to whether the S&P 500 was going up or down that day. There was tremendous psychological value in just knowing you had a paycheck. And then retirement arrives and suddenly some people are told, you got $1.5 million, you're fine, just withdraw what you need. That's mathematically simple, but emotionally it's very different. You spend your entire life being a saver to accumulate, and now you need to be a spender. You got to start distributing, taking money out of these accounts. Now, especially let's just say when the markets get a little volatile and they're down 10, 15, 20%, because now you're watching the account decline at the same time you're withdrawing money out. And that's where our strategy at Crystal Lake Tax Financial is called eat the eggs, not the chickens. That is our philosophy. It becomes so important. The chicken is your principal. The eggs are the income from interest, dividends, cash flow that the principal produces. We want to create an income engine that can help produce that paycheck. But today we're adding an important refinement. It's not enough just to ask how many eggs can we produce. We also need to ask how many eggs did taxes take? So think of tax diversification like having several different tools in your garage. If every tool you own is a hammer, you're going to be pretty limited when something breaks. But if you got a hammer, a screwdriver, a wrench, a drill, a saw, now you can choose the tool that fits the job. The same idea applies to your retirement income. If virtually every dollar you have is in traditional IRAs and 401ks, you might have fewer choices about the tax character of the income you take. All going to be ordinary income when it comes out. If you've accumulated money across all three of those taxable buckets, taxable, tax deferred, tax free, we've got more levers available. So some years, perhaps taxable income should be intentionally higher. Other years, perhaps we want greater control over it. And some years might even create an opportunity to do things like Roth conversions. And even other years might make conversions unattractive because our income's too high. Sometimes, you know, what makes that unattractive? Hey, Mike, hey, we're going to live on $100,000 a year, $150,000 a year, whatever the math happens to be. But then all of a sudden life happens. We need a new roof. We got a wedding, a vehicle, a major vacation. Maybe you want to give 50 grand to one of your kids to help with a home purchase. Where does that money come from? If the only answer is take it from the IRA, well, that $50,000 purchase is going to require substantially more than the 50 because you just added $50,000 of taxable income. And that's why I say the price tag isn't always the cost. A $50,000 expense funded from one account can have a completely different tax cost than that same $50,000 expended from another account. So let me tell you about a common situation that we see. Let's look at a couple approaching retirement. We'll call them John and Susan. Those aren't their real names. We change the details, but the situation is representative of families we work with all the time. John, 66, Susan, 64. They've accumulated about $2.4 million. They've got Social Security available. John's got a small pension. They've accumulated substantial IRAs and 401ks. They've also got some taxable savings and investments, no mortgage. Their children are financially independent, and they want about $120,000 a year for their lifestyle, plus on occasion, larger expenses for travel and family. So John's question when he came to us is, Mike, can our investments produce enough income? That's important, but it's not the first question. The first question is, how much gross income, total income, do we actually need to produce to put the amount you want in your hands? Then, where should that income come from? Which accounts in what order? How much of that might is going to come from Social Security? How much from pension? How much from interest and dividends? How much of that should come from the tax-deferred accounts versus the taxable accounts? Do we have Roth assets available tax-free? Are there years where we're intentionally doing Roth conversions? And do we have some cash reserves set aside? Do we have the cash reserves? Is that going to have to come out also? Now we're designing the retirement paycheck. And when you do that, you want to build the floor first. So one way to think about retirement income is to begin with the income floor. What are the expenses that happen regardless of what the stock market does? There are property taxes, utilities, grocery, or insurance, healthcare, basic transportation, essentially your normal lifestyle spending. We want to know what that number is. Then we identify reliable income sources. So security is going to come in, or interest or dividends. We know exactly how much income we need to generate just to cover our nut, independent of what's going on in the market. Because one of the things that we want to avoid is having someone's basic lifestyle completely dependent on whether stocks cooperate this year. See, your electric company doesn't care what the NASDAQ did yesterday. The grocery store doesn't give you a discount because the market had a bad quarter. Retirement expenses keep arriving. So that's why we want the income engine to be designed around reality. If we need $120,000 a year, $10,000 a month of income, we want it in the form of what's our Social Security. All right, let's say we get $60,000 of Social Security. Great. Okay, $120,000 is the need, $60,000 is what comes out. Great. Now we still got to find $60,000 more of interest, dividends, income. And we don't want to have to sell investments to make that happen because we don't know what the value of those investments are going to be on any given day. So we want to do it from cash flow. Eat the eggs, not the chickens. Income first does not mean no growth. So we're not just sticking it in a CD or a bond and let it ride. When I talk about income-focused retirement planning, I'm not saying retirees should put everything into cash and bonds or income products and never own any growth investments. That is not the philosophy. A 60 or 65-year-old retiree might have 20, 30 years ahead of them. Inflation matters, growth matters, legacy matters. So the question isn't income or growth. The question is how much of each and what job does each dollar have? So maybe part of the portfolio is designed primarily to generate income. Another portion is for conservative growth. Another part is liquidity. And perhaps another portion is longer-term legacy goals in mind. Different dollars can have different jobs. And that's what right-sized risk means. We're not trying to eliminate every market fluctuation. We're trying to prevent market fluctuations from changing your lifestyle. And that's important. But let's take it one step further. Suppose John and Susan need that extra $60,000 on top of Social Security. Where should it come from? Interest and dividends, if we've got that available. Then how much of it comes from IRAs? How much of it comes from the taxable part? In the existing tax bracket they're already in, do we have a window in which to do Roth conversions? The answer can change from year to year, and that's the key. We're not creating a rule at 65 and blindly following it until 90. Life changes, markets change, tax laws change, interest rates change, your spending changes, health changes, family changes. You have to have a plan that adapts. 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It's not, I paid very little tax last year, therefore I'm okay. It's, how do these pieces fit together year over year over your lifetime? Our blueprint, our retirement success blueprint, focuses on five areas. Income. Where does your paycheck come from and how dependable is it without touching principal? Investments. Is the portfolio taking the amount of risk appropriate for the job it's supposed to perform? Proactive tax planning. Not merely what did you owe last year, but can we intentionally do over upcoming years to manage a lower lifetime of taxes? Healthcare or long-term care. What happens if you need a healthcare event? Will it blow up your finances or have we planned for that? And finally, estate legacy planning. When you're gone, does everything you built transfer the way you intended as efficiently, reasonably as possible? Those aren't five independent plans. That is one retirement. I want to finish where we started. Your retirement paycheck has two numbers, what you generate and what you keep. You spent 30, 40 years building this retirement nest egg. Now the job changes. The objective is to turn that nest egg into dependable income, manage the risk, coordinate the taxes, protect against the things that can derail the plan, and ultimately preserve the legacy that you want to leave behind. So if you've been listening today and you're wondering whether your retirement paycheck is being created as tax efficiently as possible, I invite you to have a conversation with us through our Retirement Success Blueprint, 866-316-0822, or go to crystallaketax.com. 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
5: The airport remains closed. I'm Pam Puso, Fox News. Saudi Arabia is keeping its main international airport in Riyadh shut down after a missile attack yesterday killed 12 people, including an American. More than 300 others were hurt. The kingdom blaming Iran-backed Houthi rebels who are threatening additional strikes. When asked about the attack, President Trump said he's considering joining Saudi military operations against the Houthis. Cleanup is underway in parts of the South after a brush with Isaias. The storm is blamed for at least 4 deaths, lots of damage, and hundreds of thousands of power outages.
6: 300,000 folks across Florida without power. You're looking at close to 500,000 across the entire country, all associated with this big storm that continues to wind down, but will have impacts here on this Sunday as all of that moisture now moving up along the East Coast. We're still looking at some flash flood warnings here early this morning across the Appalachian Mountains. You're talking about western portions of North Carolina here early this morning, but all of that rain on the move, ultimately running up into the mid-Atlantic in the Northeast. Low-end flood threat for today, so you're only talking 1 to 2 inches of rain in some of these areas, but it is going to make for a soggy Sunday, a soggy commute for some areas on Monday morning. The biggest risk, again, the higher elevations. That's where you squeeze out the most moisture, but all of that rain does push up along the I-95 corridor, so D.C., Philadelphia, up to New York, Long Island, all of these areas will see a decent amount of rain.
5: Fox meteorologist Adam Klotz. Pope Leo says he'll undergo surgery in the coming days to remove a small lesion discovered on his lung. The 71-year-old American pontiff made the announcement during his Sunday blessing at the Vatican, saying doctors found the abnormality at an early stage and recommended removing it. Leo has no previously known health problems. It's unclear if the surgery will affect a planned trip next month. 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
8: Today, expect warm conditions with a mix of clouds followed by sunshine later on. The high will reach 77. Tonight will be clear and warm with a low of 62. Tomorrow is set to be very warm, matching the record high from 2008. Anticipate sun breaking through the clouds at times with a high of 84. I'm meteorologist Jason Caterina on AM 560, The Answer.
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17: This is Retirement Decoded with Scott Tucker. 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
18: And we're back. Welcome back to Retirement Decoded with Scott Tucker. I'm your host, Scott Tucker, on AM 560, The Answer, WIND. On microphone number two, the lovely and talented co-host of Retirement Decoded is Amy Jacobson. Say hello, Amy Jacobson.
19: Hello, Amy Jacobson.
18: Amy, was it last week or 2 weeks ago? The bell was missing from the show because we had a special recording arrangement. We're recording instead of our usual setup. We had this kind of weird thing hooked up to Keith Conrad's laptop because Keith was on the show and we didn't run it through the regular board. So now the bell's back.
19: Oh, good, good, yeah, good. I missed the bell. Yeah. Hello, bell.
18: People missed the bell. I should let everybody know in segment two, after the first commercial break, we're going to come back and we'll have Senior Associate Advisor Max Wren. And we'll be interviewing by telephone from Cincinnati, Ohio, Max's uncle, Kevin. Max's uncle, Kevin, is a Navy veteran, much like myself. And although he had two different ships he was stationed on, we'll talk to him about that. Max's uncle, Kevin, is also a Bronze Star recipient.
19: Ooh,
18: saved somebody, saved somebody's life. And he was an Indiana State Trooper for a few years. So
19: those guys scare me. Them and the Michigan State Troopers. I mean, what is the requirement? Like 6'9" and a furrowed brow? Like, give me your license and registration.
18: The
19: seriously,
18: yeah. The
19: it's scary.
18: The Michigan State Troopers are pretty locked on there. And then also, yeah, the Indiana State Troopers too.
19: Oh yeah, and Illinois State Troopers. Like, I just know so many of them that I feel like they're soft compared to.
18: Yeah.
19: Sorry, I don't mean to upset any of you guys, and please don't follow me home.
18: Yeah, most of the Michigan State Troopers are pretty locked on, and then yeah, the Indiana as well.
19: It's just their boots. They have these really shiny boots, and then they wear these hats. So even if you're 6 feet tall, you look like you're 6'9" with the hat. Yep. I think that they're trying to compete with the Canadian Mounted Police up there in Windsor.
18: I'm not afraid of any Canadians. The one that's crazy on those body cam videos, they have the Arkansas State Troopers. Oh. Those guys are even worse.
19: I've seen those.
18: And they whoop the crap out of people.
19: Oh yeah, you just
18: like, but
19: just,
18: I'm not giving you my license.
20: Yeah, you are.
19: But they do it with a Southern accent.
18: Yeah.
19: Just don't mess with any state troopers is the bottom line.
18: It's probably a good idea.
19: I sat next to a state trooper on a plane a few weeks ago, and he was about 6'9", and he's an air marshal now. So he's one of those, because I looked at him and said, I know you're an air marshal, aren't
18: Don't do that. Don't do that.
19: Yeah.
18: Well, you know, that's a, you shouldn't hire anybody for an air marshal. That you're supposed to be the gray man. You're supposed to be unnoticeable.
19: Oh, he was anything but unnoticeable.
18: Yeah.
19: I knew right away. He's like, shut up, Jacobson. You're an air marshal.
18: I need to let everybody know.
19: Yes, Scott.
18: That our next retirement planning workshop, our next free retirement planning workshop is this Tuesday evening, the 13th at 6 p.m. to 7:30 p.m. But you want to show up about 5:45 p.m. And it's going to be in Des Plaines at the Gen Center. Amy, it's formerly known as the Frisbee Senior Center.
19: Stop it.
18: Yes.
19: I know.
18: So hey, register for free at 560class.com. It's this Tuesday evening, the 13th, 6 p.m. You want to show up about a quarter till, not an hour till. We've had that problem. So 5:45 p.m. show up, 6 p.m. workshop, 7:30 get out. And in Des Plaines at the Gen Center, formerly known as the Frisbee Senior Center. And the topic on Tuesday evening, Amy, is estate planning and taxes. Mm-hmm. Did you know Illinois has an estate tax? We're running into this with more and more clients all the time. Where maybe we just had a client the other day that we did actually she listens to this very program. She lives in the far northwest suburbs.
19: Okay.
18: And she currently has a net worth of $3.2 million. Just kept her head down. I like to say little old lady didn't hurt nobody, but she's not that old. But
19: she's not gonna be happy with
18: it. Makes it sound like
19: that.
18: She's 97. No, yeah. She's not 97. And she's in her 60s, I believe. Okay. My fuzzy,
19: and that's not
18: fuzzy
19: old.
18: Sunday. Yeah, my fuzzy Sunday morning memory. Well, I'm 53, and you know, 60s doesn't sound that old anymore.
19: No, because it's not.
18: Yeah. Well,
19: and then you look at some 60-year-olds, and you're like, you look 40.
18: Yeah, that's weird. So this nice lady, she finds herself with a $3.2 million net worth that includes equity in the house and things. And we had to have a discussion the other day. Matthew and myself had went with her and said, you know, you're going to be at $4 million. And if you go to $4 million and $1, then all of a sudden Jibs gets a whole bunch of money for his gender studies for 7-year-olds. 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We'll see you in Des Plaines this Thursday evening, the 13th at, 5:45 would be good at 6 p.m. start. 6 p.m. sharp, we like to do it.
19: And did you mention some people get there an hour earlier?
18: Yeah, we have that problem.
19: And then what?
18: We tell them to go away.
19: Do you really?
18: Come back.
19: Well, do you have to come set back up?
18: Come back at a quarter till.
19: Yeah.
18: Well, it looks like you're pretty well. Get out of here.
19: No, you want to be nice to potential customers, Scott.
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19: Oh, he is.
18: Or no, he's on Facebook and Grady, YouTube.
19: Or Grandy.
18: Grady Judd.
19: Yeah, he's awesome.
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19: Well,
18: dollar
19: you have to pay Jibs.
18: Jibs.
19: I don't even call him. I call him Skinny Man.
18: Skinny Man.
19: I call him JLP1.
18: JLP1.
19: Yeah.
18: So if you go $1 over the $4 million, you got to go to 560calculators.com, Amy, and you can use the calculator and
19: figure it out. Like, yeah. 276,000. But he's giving JLP1s now to everybody in Illinois. And he started crying on Channel 2.
18: He might have misspoken. Did he say that the state is paying for his JLP1 or that he would qualify if he needed to or something?
19: No, he's making JLP1s available via healthcare, somehow Medicare or Medicaid in the state of Illinois. That's and true. He started crying when he talked about this one woman who ran up to him and said, the GLP-1 saved my life. But it's emotional. When people lose weight, they get very emotional. No, they cry very easily. I'm not kidding you. I'm telling you.
18: It's the imbalance in the estrogen.
19: It's a chemical imbalance, yes. But it's, there's a lot of tears.
18: Well, Amy, this Tuesday evening in Des Plaines at the Gen Center, formerly known as Frisbee Senior Center, again, sign up for this estate planning and taxes workshop at 560class.com for free. We're going to discuss probate avoidance, privacy, incapacity planning, the ease of transferring assets, or the unease, when a trust may make sense for you and when a will may not be enough. A will does not avoid probate. A will guarantees probate. 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Now, nothing will be sold. 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She says, my husband didn't want to come to the workshop because even though it said nothing will be sold, he said, yeah, right. 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You'll be shocked at that one. The Illinois estate tax calculator that I spoke of, and also a lumps, easy for you to say, John Hall, a lump sum pension calculator.
19: Lump sum pension calculator.
18: Ding, ding.
19: Ding.
18: All right. Amy, on this day, October 11th, 1975 AD, Saturday Night Live premiered on NBC.
19: Wow. When it was funny.
18: That's right. It's been a couple decades. And they thought that show wouldn't make it, and it was like throwaway time, and then it became a hit. And then not so much anymore. On this day, October 11th, 1984 AD, Catherine Sullivan became the first American woman to perform a spacewalk. And Amy's favorite, on this day, October 11th, 2002 AD, former President Jimmy Carter was awarded the Nobel Peace Prize.
19: For what?
18: Well, I think he
19: got... Habitat for Humanity?
18: No, didn't he get the Egyptians and the Israelis to shake hands, and they each got like $4 billion a year to eternity?
19: Yeah. How's that peace agreement working out?
18: Yeah, you know, sometimes. You know, it's funny that the Egyptians won't let the Gazans into their country. You ever think that's ironic?
19: A lot of countries don't like Gazans.
18: Yeah. They're radicalized quite crazy. Even the Iranians don't respect the Gazans. So that'll tell you something else right there. When you're too crazy for the Iranians, I mean, whoa, if you're too crazy for the Iranians, 847-474-3888, 560retirement.com. Get on the phone calendar. We'll talk about it. Financial horoscopes ever so quickly. We'll focus on Amy being a Scorpio, not a scorpion.
19: Well, my birthday is 1 month from today.
18: Okay, Amy.
19: November 11th.
18: Well, I'm just letting you know. Amy, your horoscope says, Amy, you can spot financial nonsense immediately. Amy considers this one of her greatest gifts.
19: Thank you. Thank you. And Scott, you're a Capricorn. Scott, Capricorn already has a plan, a backup plan, and a tax strategy. Scott approves.
18: I approve of my own horoscope.
19: Yes.
18: That's something else. And when we come back here in just a moment, we're going to come back with Max Wren. Max Wren is Senior Associate Advisor at Scott Tucker Solutions, Inc. during the week, and we're going to talk to his Uncle Kevin. His Uncle Kevin's a Navy veteran, a Bronze Star recipient, also a retired Indiana State Trooper. And we'll talk to him about his time in the Navy and such. Get a free copy of my latest, greatest book. It's Illinois Grave Robbers. 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And after the break, we'll have Max Wren and Uncle Kevin. More after this.
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18: And we're back. 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I'm your host, Scott Tucker, on AM 560, The Answer, WIND. On microphone number two, the lovely and talented co-host of Retirement Decoded is Amy Jacobson. Say hello, Amy Jacobson.
19: Well, hello, Amy Jacobson.
18: 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And the aforementioned Max Wren, Senior Associate Advisor at Scott Tucker Solutions, Inc. on microphone number three. 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
18: Hey, Max Wren. So thanks for arranging. There's going to be we'll patch in Uncle Kevin here in a moment. So your Uncle Kevin lives in Cincinnati, Ohio now. And we're going to have him on the program for a little interview. So on line one, we have Max's Uncle Kevin. Say hello, Uncle Kevin.
22: Hello, Uncle Kevin.
18: There you go. Now, Max Wren is Senior Associate Advisor at Scott Tucker Solutions, Inc. during the week. And his Uncle Kevin is a U.S. Navy veteran and a Bronze Star recipient, former Indiana State Trooper, and currently works in IT. During Uncle Kevin's, Max's Uncle Kevin's naval service, he served aboard the USS Richmond K. Turner, CG-20, and on board the USS Fearless, MSO-442. The Fearless was an aggressive-class ocean minesweeper built with a wooden hull to minimize its magnetic signature. And the Richmond K. Turner was a guided missile cruiser. So as a Navy veteran myself, I'm especially looking forward to this conversation. Uncle Kevin, I have, it's like an adopted Uncle Kevin.
19: I know. He's everybody's uncle now. Yeah. Hi, Uncle Kevin. Don't forget me at Christmas time.
18: So, Uncle Kevin, why did you originally, decide to join the Navy?
22: You know, I like the uniforms and, I got a scholarship to, through NRT. NROTC to attend Miami University. So the cool uniforms and the money helped a lot in my decision.
18: So that's Miami of Ohio, not the other Miami.
22: Yeah. Yeah, the real one. That's what we say.
18: That's right.
19: Oh, that's right. So how old were you, Uncle Kevin, when you enlisted?
22: 19.
3: Yeah, nice. So Uncle Kevin, what was your job in the Navy?
22: I was a surface warfare officer, and I was a secondary job of a supply officer, which if you're in the Navy, you would know that's a very unusual thing. And I also did a kind of a medical officer. They sent me to supply corps school that usually goes 8 months, and I got 8 weeks to finish that. Medical school was 6 months, and I got 6 weeks to finish that.
18: Wow.
22: And then they sent me to a minesweeper because it was too small to have the supply and the corpsman. So the next person up was, I was the lowest on the totem pole, ensign, got assigned those jobs.
18: Well, Uncle Kevin, tell us about your time on board the Richmond K. Turner.
22: That was my second ship, and We were deployed to the Persian Gulf for the first Gulf War, and we were assigned to the Theodore Roosevelt cruisers in the Navy, mainly guard aircraft carriers, and they are the control tower for aircraft carriers. So once a plane takes off from the aircraft carrier, it's handed off to the cruiser, and the cruiser tells it where to go. And when they come back, the same thing happens. They talk to the cruiser. The cruiser then guides them to the aircraft carrier. And the cruiser's main job is to be that air traffic control and to shoot down airplanes and missiles that are attacking the carrier. And my job there was the missiles officer, so in charge of those missiles that would shoot down airplanes. My only funny story from really that tour was I once got kicked out of my stateroom so Katie Couric could interview people and stay overnight. So they kicked me out, sent me to the aircraft carrier in one of those flimsy little helicopters, and I resented her ever since.
19: So she didn't take anything from your room, right?
22: Oh, good question. You know what? Not that I know of. What's funny is I met her again about a year ago at a speech she was giving, and I gave her a hard time. Of course, she didn't really remember it, but maybe I should have taken something from her then, just in case.
19: Well, what do you remember most about life aboard that ship?
22: We were at sea a lot. Typically, the ships are normally, where you never go to land. It was 4 weeks, usually at the most, and we were 3 months. And so that's a long time to be on a ship. So it gets pretty boring, and you don't have, there's no days off and there's no time off. You just work a shift, which varies, but it's usually every 6 hours. So you never get to sleep longer than 6 hours. And then you have your shifts are extra duty outside of your regular job, which is typically 7 a.m. to 5 p.m. And again, you're on the ship the whole time. So I remember it just being, I was tired all the time.
3: So Uncle Kevin, you were awarded a Bronze Star. Could you tell us a little bit of the story about behind that and why you were awarded it?
22: That was on the minesweeper. And for minesweepers, because they're so small, they would fly us from Charleston, South Carolina, which we were based, to Bahrain in the Persian Gulf. Bahrain's a little island that's not much bigger than it's just a city state. And from there, we would go on to the minesweeper, which is unusual because most ships leave the United States and sail all the way to where they're going and then come back. But the minesweepers would stay and crews rotated off of them. So on the minesweeper, we were intervening in the Iran-Iraq war on the side of Iraq because Iran was placing mines and into the Persian Gulf like they're doing now, and they would also attack what they called bog hammers, which were small patrol boats. So our job was to sweep the mines and to fight off the bog hammers. And the day I got the award was because we we're in a minefield where they're real mines, and how we used to destroy them is either we would, if they were floating, we would shoot them with our 50 caliber machine gun. And if they were underwater, we would drive a rubber boat out to the mine, and a diver would dive in and swim down and place a C4 essentially on the mine and then swim back to the ship. So the reason I got the award is I swam out to the mine from the rubber boat, and it was really heavy seas at night, really hard to see, and I had to do it 3 or 4 times that night to different mines. to blow them all up.
3: Nice. Funny enough.
22: Not very exciting.
3: So the funny part is, Uncle Kevin, you never told anybody in our family you were awarded a Bronze Star. And we found out last Christmas because on your license plate, it said you were a Bronze Star recipient.
22: Yeah.
3: So it was pretty funny.
19: Well, why didn't you keep it from your family?
22: I didn't. You know how awards really work. There's lots of people involved. The most senior guy tends to get the medal. It doesn't mean that the other people didn't really deserve it. So they all deserved it too. But because I was the senior person, I got the medal instead of them. But
19: all right.
22: I'm proud of it. But at the same time, there's so many people that deserve awards that never get recognized.
19: So after the Navy, you became an Indiana State Trooper. How did your military background prepare you for law enforcement?
22: I think the military does a great job of teaching you discipline and kind of obedience to orders and following rules. So becoming a state trooper is relatively easy because it's just kind of an extension of that type of life where it's regimental, it's rigid, and you are used to following or enforcing rules. So that in military life is generally pretty stressful, whether you're in combat or not, at least in the Navy it is. And the stress of the police isn't that big of a leap between the military and the police.
18: Well, Uncle Kevin, that has been the voice of Uncle Kevin. That's Max's Uncle Kevin from Cincinnati, Ohio. And if you would like to get on our phone calendar 15 minutes for free in the coming week with one of our financial planners, whether it's myself or Senior Associate Advisor Max Wren or Matt Marabella, go to 560retirement.com. 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Uncle Kevin, that's the time we have for this segment. I want to thank you for appearing on the program. I was a Navy veteran myself. I was actually on the Roosevelt for a couple of years as a cryptologist.
22: Oh, yeah?
18: Yeah.
22: And, okay.
18: I don't have further time to tell you about it in this segment, but maybe another time. 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
18: And we're back. Welcome back to Retirement Decoded with Scott Tucker. I'm your host, Scott Tucker, on AM 560, The Answer. 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On microphone number two, the lovely and talented co-host of Retirement Decoded is Amy Jacobson. 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
18: 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And then at the top of the hour, if you missed Uncle Kevin, go back to 560replay.com and you can catch that interview. Max's Uncle Kevin is a Navy veteran, a Bronze

0: planning. What mistakes are you seeing people make most often right now?
1: Yeah, well, just need to be really careful with where we are in the market cycle, people. Feels, again, really similar to 2021. That summer where everything was going gangbusters, we never saw more new investors join the market in one time. We're seeing a really similar stuff. I'm sitting down with folks, and they're feeling extremely confident with what they're doing. They're kind of having this mentality that they know more than we do. It's a little alarming. Usually when we see euphoria reach these peaks, that's where you see a big correction. Not going to say it is going to happen, but it is certainly starting to feel that way.
0: So what are the years immediately before and after retirement? Why are they so important?
1: Yeah, great question. So you need to be really mindful of how you're invested and what stage of life you're in. You know, God forbid we should see a market correction or a lost decade like the 70s, early 80s, or mid 2000s, early 2010s. If you retire into that time period when your portfolio drops 30 to 50%, and then you're drawing down from that portfolio, and you're going to be going back to work, plainly. So it's very important that you have a good position portfolio as you get closer.
0: Okay, so when can Roth conversions make sense?
1: It almost always makes sense. When you look at where tax rates are right now, Amy, and you look at where they're going to be in the future, we're most likely going to be seeing tax brackets go up a lot from where they are today. I like comparing to where they were in 2017. And right now, I mean, we're looking at a higher effective tax rate environment that could be 25%+. So you really need to start looking at making sure that if you are going to do a Roth conversion, you know, maybe do it this year, next year, year after, while we still have these lower federal tax brackets. A lot of people aren't thinking about it that way.
0: So what should retirees be thinking about before the end of 2026? Because we're in, what, mid-October now?
1: Yeah.
0: Before we know it, we'll be at the end of the year.
1: Yeah, you have to think about your tax planning. Our national debt is at $40 trillion with a T, is continuing to grow by about $1 trillion every 130 days, 150 days. And it's going to keep getting worse. Our taxes are the lowest they've been in modern-day history right now. Take advantage of it. When we're looking at midterms, when we're looking at the presidency, we may not have an administration that's quite as favorable to taxes on Americans. We're most likely going to see these taxes go up. So try to do your tax planning right now.
2: In fact, Max, right now, this year, a single person showing a taxable income of $600,000.
1: Yep.
2: They may say, well, I'm in the 35% tax bracket. I don't want to do a Roth conversion.
1: Yeah.
2: But their effective tax rate is only 28%.
1: Yep.
2: And so to be able to do a Roth conversion, not specific advice, your mileage may vary, but a $600,000 earner doing a Roth conversion, already in the 35% tax bracket, your effective tax rate, because of standard deduction and other layers of brackets, you just pay the federales 28 cents, pay Illinois nothing before Illinois changes the law. Potentially, that might be right for some people.
1: And it's most likely where we're heading. Congressional Budget Office is talking about their plan of balancing our debt. They're talking about this and putting it in writing. Raising taxes on Medicare. They're talking about raising taxes on everything for us. Medicare, retirement accounts, federal tax brackets. It's not going to get better.
0: So how often should someone update their retirement income plan?
1: Yeah, this is something that needs to be fluid and you're continuing to always look at. We have really big events that are happening week to week, month to month. You need to be reacting to that. A couple of weeks ago, the 10-year treasury hit 5.3%. That's the highest it's been in over 24 years. So you need to be updating with the times, especially with moments like right now, where we're heading into water that we haven't ventured into in decades.
0: So what retirement risks do people tend to, say, underestimate?
1: Yep. I think the biggest one is a sense of that how they're invested is how they should be for the forever, per se. I'm sitting down with folks in their 60s, and they're investing riskier than the S&P 500 right now. They're exposing their portfolios to, if we see an 07, 08 again, they're going to be losing over 60, 70% of their portfolio potentially. You see that happen early in retirement, you're not coming back from it. It's going to be real ugly. So we're seeing a lot of people get just taking way too much risk. They've gotten used to this low interest rate environment that we were in from 2009 up until a couple years ago. When you're in this higher interest rate environment, the stock market is not going to be performing the same as it was before, and people aren't really quite real.

0: realizing that. They're still investing like how they've been for the past decade or so.
1: In fact, Max, when we see these high energy prices, high oil prices, right?
0: Yeah.
1: Say it in normal people terms. When you go to the gas station, you see high gas prices, you see high diesel costs. The diesel costs are out of control.
0: Yep.
1: And every, as Jimmy Hoffa says, if it got to you, it got to run a truck. And, on top of all that, we also see the 10-year treasury over 5.3% last I looked.
0: Yep.
1: So the federal governments have to pay 5.3% to borrow money for 10 years.
0: Yeah.
1: That all drags on the stock market. And as soon as this AI bubble pops, we could see tumult and chaos all across the fruited plain, as El Rushbo would say.
0: Well said, Scott. People don't realize that this AI bubble that we're seeing is keeping our entire economy afloat. If it wasn't for that, we would be in a big, big recession right now.
2: All right. So what is one question someone approaching retirement should be asking their advisor right now?
0: Let me see my plan. Let me see my income plan. Let me see my tax plan. Let me see my investment plan. Tell me how all this stuff plays out, where I'm taking money, when I'm taking from it. Show me how my taxes are going to be year by year. Show me that plan, because right now people don't have one.
1: Amy, the reason I'm laughing is why? Because when you go ask your advisor that, you're going to be like,
0: Yeah.
1: Let me tell you about the mutual funds from our bank.
0: Yeah, most people are... most people, Amy, are working with what we call our investment advisors, the shops with the big green awning, the shops that say we do better when you do better, right? They're just plugging your money into the stock market investments, and that's really the start and end of their relationship with you.
1: Well, Max, we need to wrap up this segment. We're headed towards the break. Got to watch the clock. 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
1: And we're back. Welcome back to Retirement Dakota with Scott Tucker. I'm your host, Scott Tucker, on AM 560 The Answer. WIND, on microphone number two, the lovely and talented co-host of Retirement Decoded is Amy Jacobson. Say hello, Amy Jacobson.
2: Hello, Amy Jacobson, and I'm glad that I'm still lovely and talented.
1: Yes, as ever.
2: I appreciate that, Scott. And you know what? So are you.
1: Oh, yes. Yes. Yes. On microphone number three, associate advisor at Scott Tucker Solutions, Inc. is Matt Mirabella. Say hello, Matt Mirabella.
7: Hello, Matt Mirabella.
2: Oh, Louise is loving this. My mother.
0: He's got such a deep voice.
1: Louise in Tucson, if you're listening, 847-474-3888.
2: Well, she'll call and she'll be like, why am I calling that number? You told me to call that number.
1: Yeah, Louise, get on our phone calendar at 560retirement.com. We'll talk about it. We'll get all kinds of dirt on Amy.
2: So hey. Let's keep it clean there, Scott.
1: So, Amy, you had some questions for Matt Mirabella.
2: I do, Matt. What are the, excuse me, let me try that again. Matt, I'm sorry. What are retirees most concerned about in the markets right now?
7: That's interesting.
1: Or what should they be concerned about?
7: Yeah, I was going to say, I think it's more so what they're not concerned about. There's people a lot that we meet with and they sit down, my portfolio's grown so much, Matt. And that's awesome. But the bigger problem is we think that we're in a bit of a bubble right now where we could be seeing a market correction more so. And they should be worried about possibly the downturn of a market correction.
1: Yeah. Amy, what we're hearing a lot of in our meetings at Scott Tucker Solutions Inc. during the week is we're seeing folks that say, like, they left their 401k 4 years ago at their past employer, and they don't want to move it to an IRA where they would have complete ownership, where your 401k, your money in your 401k is really an asset of the plan. It's not really your asset. It's just kind of earmarked for you. And I don't mean that to scare anybody, but, you know, you don't really have control or ownership in a true sense, and you have typically 20 mutual funds in that plan. Sometimes they add a whole bunch of target date funds to make it seem like you have more funds, but they're all this stocks and bonds of stocks and stocks and more bonds. And when you have an IRA, you have thousands of investment choices versus 20. And so we have people very complacent. They'll say, Matt, why would I move my 401k? My 401k plan's done so well. But the 401k plan doesn't make stocks or bonds or anything perform. So it's really a
7: different,
1: it's really just the nonsensical answer, I guess. I don't want to pick up folks, but that's the deal.
2: So why does investment risk change once someone stops working?
7: I think this goes back to what Scott just mentioned. He said, you know, okay, you're still working. You have your 401k plan. Maybe you have 25 investment options, but that's only 25 investment options. And the risk does vary in there. But, you know, when you move your money to an IRA, you now have thousands. So not only can you, I guess I'll say, finer tune the risk allocation people have, but they should also be, you know, concerned with tax planning and different things like that when they do retire, because once you are 59 and a half or retired, you really open those capabilities up.
1: We just met with some folks the other day, Matt, that they've been clients for 10 years. And since they've been clients, this isn't totally our doing, right? Because we don't make the market go up, but we've done some pretty careful planning for them. Their net worth has just about doubled in 10 years. And they're both 76 years of age, and the gentleman, he's always pushing for big returns. And we had to explain yet for the 57th time in 10 years, it's not our job to beat the market. It's not our job to excite you. It's our job to make it to where you don't lose half your money so you don't have to go back to work.
7: Right.
1: Because, you know, you guys came along, you guys became clients when you're 66. You're now 76. And so, not only did we clear a lot of, unnecessary federal income taxes that they would otherwise be paying for the rest of their life. But they're in the fortunate position, and not a testimonial, but a fortunate position of having doubled their net worth. And so you think that'd be enough, right? Like, hey, Matt, you guys doubled my net worth in spite of clearing hundreds of thousands of dollars of federal income taxes out of my future. But yes, people are still swinging for the fences.
2: So explain sequence of returns risk in simple terms. And go slow, I'm blonde.
7: In simple terms, let's think about this. 1 year you get 10%. Mm-hmm. Another year you get 12%. Another year you get 14%. But then that year four, you know, you get a market correction. All of a sudden your account has a 20% drop.
1: Or 40.
7: That's very much.
1: Or 50.
7: Right. But that's what happens when you see those, you know, kind of going for those home runs. Is, oh, I want the 12%. I want the 20%. I want that big shiny object, when you could still get those big returns, but you also, you're liable for those possibly big downturns. You know, instead of having that more of the, Max will say this a lot, it's a very good thing, is the tortoise versus hare approach.
1: We just met with somebody the other day, Matt at the office. She listens to the program, and we use some bond alternatives for her safe part of her portfolio, because a lot of folks don't realize that bonds have risk in the market price of the bond. So when interest rates are climbing, like the 10-year treasury yield now is over 5.3%. And it used to be, I remember 10 years ago, it was like 1.4%. So all the while, as interest rates rise, the market value of your bonds will fall. We had a year ago set up some bond alternatives so she wouldn't be exposed to rising interest rates. And we just kind of said, you know, let's be careful. And those bond alternatives, one of them, what was it? It made, it wasn't very impressive. It was like a little over, it was like 4.5% return.
7: Right around there.
1: But with no market risk, no advisory fee and all this sort of thing. And I said, well, you know, now before you look at this and get grumpy about the 4.5% return, look at what the bond market has done the last 12 months. And it's something like negative 1.45%. So she was 6% better that way. And that's not a, you know, your mileage may vary, and I can't promise any future returns or any future scenarios, but that's why we use alternatives to bonds rather than using bonds. Now, there was one other that she used that was a bond alternative that gave her tax-free growth. And you were in this meeting, Matt. She got an 11.5% return without market risk, without advisory fee, and she got it tax-free.
2: Wow.
1: And now I can't promise that ever happens again.
2: Yeah, that's good for her.
1: Well, that's my compliance note. I can't promise that ever happens again. Okay. In that bond alternative, we know that you won't lose money. We know you won't pay an advisory fee. And we know that any gains you get, you'll get those locked in to compound for the next year. But, folks need to be open-minded and stop demanding bonds for safety. I mean, we're lucky bonds are only down 1.5% in market value the last 12 months. It should be a lot more. I mean, it could be a lot more. It could yet get a lot worse. Okay. So, yeah, so, I mean, the worst you could do in the bond alternatives is you could have a zero return, but I would say on the tax-free version, the best you might see would be 11.5%, and I can't make that happen, so don't hold me to it. I'm not promising that. We have seen some bond alternatives, Matt, and I guess they could be structured tax-free. We have seen some bond alternatives in the past perform higher, like 15%. And again, I can't make that happen.
7: Right.
1: but the bond alternatives don't have market risk. And you could see anywhere between a zero return and 20% return on some of those bond alternatives. And, again, I can't make them go anywhere. I can't. Okay. This is like your 401k plan. I can't make it go up. So.
2: And I've been wanting to ask this question for weeks now. How much cash should a retiree consider keeping available?
7: Still have enough on hand for your everyday bills, expenses, different things like that. But, you know, have a little bit tucked away in the bank. Typically 10 to 20,000, depending on how much you're spending a month, is a good number.
1: I would say something like 2 months worth of bills would be good. And people say, well, it's only 2 months. What folks don't realize, Matt, I know you know this, but once you're 59 and a half, all of your retirement money is liquid.
7: Right.
1: And so you don't have to keep, you know, we've had people come to us as new clients when they first came to us where it's like, well, I've got $400,000 in cash in the bank. And like, why? Well, what if the water heater goes out? How many water heaters do you have?
2: Now my water heater's going to go out.
1: Yeah.
2: Cause we're talking about it.
1: But what folks don't realize is that it's so simple. You just give us a phone call and say, Hey, Matt, I need to, this is, you know, we make sure it's you calling and not a AI robot. Hey, Matt, I need, we just had somebody the other day, Matt. She called up, says, I need $24,000.
7: Yep.
1: And no sweat.
2: Okay. And you don't ask what they're.
1: I don't ask what it's for.
2: Okay. Well, yeah, because it's their money, their business, right?
1: Well, we might ask, actually with older folks, we might ask just to make sure it's not some sort of a scam, but I don't want to stand there what her emergency was, but people have, you know, not an emergency, but people sometimes need money, and we can get money to folks. If it's like at Schwab or Fidelity, we can have money to folks usually in about 2 banking days. It's not
2: difficult. That's great.
1: Yeah. So why keep 5 months if you only need two? Keep like 2 months, and then we can get you money in like 2 days.
2: They say in the news business, 3 months. Well, reporters and, you know, radio people.
1: If you're in radio, you ought to keep 24 months.
2: Okay. Easy there. All right. Matt, what role can guaranteed income play in a retirement plan?
7: Well, guaranteed income, it's guaranteed income. So for these people who really rely on their income, you know, maybe they don't have the most liquid assets, but they do depend on that on a month to month basis. It's very reassuring for them to know, hey, I wake up on the first of the month, this money is there.
1: Yeah. And we can't guarantee income from securities. I guess we could, but, there are, non-securities ways to guarantee a monthly income. You think about like your Social Security. Well, there are ways to do that also, with alternatives to securities where you could have a steady, dependable income that's the same every month. And some of them even having, inflation protection built in. So all of that. Well, you know what? You wasted another perfectly good, hour listening to ramblings of a short, bald man
2: and a tall Swede.
1: Get on our phone calendar at 560retirement.com. 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I'd recommend you show up about 5:45, but if the class is from 6 to 7:30 this Tuesday evening at the Gen Center in Des Plaines, 560class.com. The topic is estate planning and taxes. Well, it's been fun. It's been real. It's been real fun. The news is next.
2: 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Investing involves risk, including the potential of loss of principal. 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Insurance guarantees are backed by the financial strength and claims paying abilities of the insuring carrier. 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It is not intended to be used as a sole basis for financial decisions, nor should it be construed as advice designed to meet the particular needs of an individual situation. Scott Tucker Solutions is not permitted to offer, and no statement made during this show shall constitute tax or legal advice. Our firm is not affiliated with or endorsed by the U.S. government or any governmental agency. The information and opinions contained herein provided by the third parties have been obtained from sources believed to be reliable, but accuracy and completeness cannot be guaranteed by Scott Tucker Solutions. 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
9: Possible escalation. I'm Paul Stevens, Fox News. President Trump now says the U.S. could join Saudi Arabia in launching strikes against the Iran-backed Houthi rebels following a missile attack on an airport in the Saudi capital over the weekend that killed at least 12 people.
10: President Trump says he'll be speaking with Saudi's Crown Prince Mohammed bin Salman, calling the attack on Riyadh's King Khalid Airport unacceptable. Saudi officials say the victims were of different nationalities, including four Saudi citizens and one American. Secretary of State Marco Rubio confirming the American casualties, saying these reprehensible attacks demonstrate a blatant disregard for innocent civilian life. They must stop now. The Houthis have ramped up their attacks on Saudi airports in the last week, forcing several airlines to cancel some of their flights in and out of the country.
9: Fox's Madeline Rivera in D.C. The Houthis have also been trying to disrupt shipping through the Red Sea, a critical route for Saudi oil exports. At least four people confirmed dead in the the Gulf Coast after Hurricane Nisaias moved through the region over the weekend. Fox's Jonathan Seri in Pensacola, Florida.
11: President Trump has approved emergency declarations in Alabama, Florida, and Georgia as this region restores power and cleans up the mess from all of the downed trees blocking roads and falling on buildings. Fallen trees are blamed for at least three storm-related deaths in Florida and Alabama. Two victims killed in their homes, a third in a motor vehicle, and a fourth death involved a man here in the Pensacola area. He was trying to power his home. He was running a generator in his garage, and he was overcome by carbon monoxide.
9: Meantime, much of the region still facing a flash flood threat from heavy rains still in the area. More than 300,000 people said to be without power at this moment in Florida. 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
12: Today will be warm with a mix of clouds and sunshine, reaching a high of 77. Tonight will be clear and warm with a low of 62. Tomorrow is expected to be very warm, possibly tying the record high from 2008 at 84 degrees. The sun will break through the clouds at times. I'm meteorologist Jason Katerina on AM 560, The Answer.
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17: 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It's a great American story. I mean, you take something, you and your partner, and you build this company, and you get it to a pretty good size, but you're not at that point to where you're going to end up being bought out by some huge corporate company, and then all the great service goes away. So, I mean, it's exactly what you want. Tell us about how many trucks you have and the area that you service.
18: Yeah, we've got 20 plumbing trucks available on a daily basis, and we cover basically the Wisconsin line all the way to Indiana, as far west as DeKalb and Rockford, Joliet, and all the south, you know, side suburbs, basically seven counties, sometimes eight, depending on location.
17: Yep. And as I always have said, it's very important to have contractors already pre-screened. Hey, when you have an issue, you got an electrical problem, you got a plumbing problem, any problem that you have in your house, you got somebody ready to call, because they always say a cluttered mind can't think clearly. And that's definitely the case with plumbing, because 90% of the time, Mike, when somebody's calling you, it's a problem. And so you need to be able to say, okay, I've already pre-screened them. I've already talked to them. And you don't mind if somebody gives you a phone call and says, hey, you know what? I just want to put you on my list in case I ever need anybody. You know, tell us why I should do business with you. And if they did that, what would you say?
18: Yeah, I would love to have somebody call and interview us as a plumbing company. I can honestly say I don't know a customer that actually has reached out and done that. And I would be very open to that, to talk to people. That's what I like to do. That's the biggest thing I miss about not being in the field anymore. Mm-hmm. I miss the customers.
17: Yep.
18: You know, and talking and meeting people and actually being able to help them. Yeah, if you called us and you were going to interview Mike Epping or one of Center Guard's employees, you know, we're going to tell you that we are a family-owned business. You know, you mentioned, you know, being bought out. We literally get two or three offers almost weekly. Some groups looking to do it, and it's just not something that my business partner and I are interested in doing, because mm-hmm. we've seen what happens to the companies that do bought out and all these family-owned businesses with great names and have serviced you for decades, and things change.
17: Yeah, it never gets better when that happens.
18: No, it just becomes a money machine and a pressure mm-hmm. and a sales machine. And if you called us and asked us, we're just going to be honest with you. It's very able service from honest people. We're very efficient. We have an incredible inventory, not only in our warehouse, but on every vehicle that we send out there. Mm-hmm. So we're not going to be charging you multiple times. You know, have a part, you know, to go back and, you know, now we're going to charge you a second, you know, service call. And that's what's happening. Mm-hmm. You know, they intentionally don't have the part so that they can tell you, you have to replace this fixture because this part's not available. You know, they'll make up something just to sell you something brand new that's more expensive, that they can mark up more, that, you know, you don't really need to repair things.
17: Yep. And that's one of the black eyes for contractors, is that they're always looking where it's the bottom line. Now, everybody needs to make money, okay? We're all capitalists. I get that. But these phony upsells that constantly happen, HVAC is great for that. But when you're looking at gaining a long-term customer rather than just a one-and-done, you can't operate that way. So your people, they're not there to sell. They're there to repair, right?
18: Yeah, absolutely. No commission in your door, and all they're trying to do is help you and fix your problem.
17: Yep. And one of the Center Guard has that I have never seen anybody else have, which I think is very unique, and again, focused on the customer, and that is that price calculator. You can go online, and in 60 seconds, you can get, you know, basically a quote on the job. Tell us about that price calculator, because it is so unique and different.
18: Yeah, it's very unique. It sets us apart from really the competition. Basically, a customer can go on there literally in 60 seconds. You can actually, I would recommend that you do this, you know, pick a fixture in the home that you're maybe looking at replacing in the near future, or even just to test it out. Go mm-hmm. through, answer the questions,
17: yep.
18: and it will literally give a price that yep. is an extremely accurate.
17: Yep, and the price is the price. So, yes. And you can upload pictures, right?
18: Yeah.
17: I mean, obviously, if you're going to have something, like let's say you want a new water heater. You take a picture of the water heater, maybe, you know, a couple of pictures of it, things like that. You can get a very accurate quote then.
18: Yeah. No, the actual quote is we guarantee, you know, if you text us pictures and we give you a quote, that's the quote.
17: Yeah. And that takes out all craziness when it comes to, and again, when something happens with plumbing, your brain's not thinking clearly. You need to have somebody ready to go. CenterGuardPlumbing.com. That's the website. And I highly recommend go there, do your research. And you can call them at 847-406-8883, 847-406-8883. And, you know, preventative is a big thing with plumbing, too. Give us some do-it-yourselfer, your normal guy that's semi-handy. that is a homeowner, some things that they can do when it comes to plumbing that is basic maintenance. What are some things that you would recommend, maybe the top two or three?
18: Yeah, the biggest one, I think, is just cleaning your screens and your airs on all your faucets and your shower heads. Because what happens, you've got more pressure in the system that can come that can actually make it out of the fixture because it's clogged. What it does is creates backer, and it'll actually ruin your fixtures, blow out your cartridges, and cause you premature failure. So something as easy as just taking a baby channel locks or small. Most people can do this.
17: You know, I've never had a plumber that recommended that. That's great. I mean, and there isn't anybody that can't do that. Take off an aerator, clean it, put it back on.
18: Yeah. No, it'll save you a lot of money on fixtures. You know, one is if you notice your toilet condensating or you go into the basement, it's humid, and you see that your copper or galvanized pipes are condensating heavily, you know, when it's warmer. That's going to be that you've got a leak somewhere in the system.
17: Okay.
18: So normally those leaks are actually, because you're going to see a faucet dripping or running.
17: Right.
18: You know, there's no doubt about that.
17: But when something's not visible,
18: normally it's a toilet, and a lot of people think you've got to hear it running or kicking on to actually, that's not the case. It'll bleed water very slowly, 24/7 for, you know, months will add up to a lot of money. So take some food coloring. Most people have it. If you don't, just put food coloring in the toilet tank.
17: Okay.
18: If you see that color in your toilet tank's leaking.
17: That's a great tip.
18: Easy. I mean, it's so easy. Most people too. I think this is kind of a cool point that I don't think a lot of people are aware of. You know, when do people panic when they get their water bill because it doubled or tripled and, you know, now they're looking at this bill? Well, you know, not only can you detect it yourself possibly by using food coloring, but make sure you call your village, negotiate, you know, your water bill, your final bill. If you actually show them that it with a plumbing invoice, you know, most of the time they'll actually knock that down for you and you won't have to pay that whole sum. And most people just think, oh, I got a bill for $600. I have to pay it. But if you actually had a legitimate leak you were unaware of, you can actually go back and try to get some of that deducted.
17: You know what? And that is a very good thing. Another tip?
18: I would say you want to make sure if you're smelling any sewer gas or you're seeing little black moss, a lot of times people's traps for their floor drains or unused fixtures that don't get used very often, basement bathrooms where nobody goes, run the water in them, you know, once a month. You know, if there's nothing going into your floor drain, like a line, you know, from the AC or a drain pan for a water heater or something like that, if there's nothing going in there, just dump water down that. And if you really want to protect your from sewer gas, which isn't not only smells bad but isn't particularly healthy, take a little vegetable oil, a cup of vegetable oil, and dump that down that drain that you never use.
17: Okay.
18: And what that'll do is that'll keep the water from evaporating faster.
17: I'll be darned.
18: Yeah. And that's a great tip that I'd like to pass along to all the listeners, too.
17: Yeah, that's really good. Real fast, let's talk about a special we have going on right now. A lot of people aren't aware that plumbers also handle gas lines. So when you talk about preventive, tell us about this special that you're doing with gas line inspections.
18: Yeah, what we're offering is $99 for a gas inspection through the end of July, and this is going to be your whole home. You know, everything inside your home, from the meter in, all your, you know, pipes that are in the open, all your fittings, your gas valves, everything. We will test, and actually, if you have we can fix it for you the same day. And why is it an advantage? As Roger and I have talked about off air and on air, you know, if you think you might have a gas leak and you call People's Gas or Nicor Gas, all they're going to do is come out and shut you off, and now you're in emergency searching for a plumber. So for $99, talk a reasonable, you know, preventative maintenance item, not just for safety and things like that. I'm not trying to scare people in this. But for $99, you can have the peace of mind that you don't have a leak, and you're never going to be in that emergency situation where all of a sudden you don't have hot water, a furnace, or a stove.
17: Yeah, and you don't mess around with natural gas. 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Thanks for being on the show, Mike.
18: Thanks, Roger. I appreciate it.
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16: Your go-to for all things home.
17: Hi, welcome to Home Answers. I'm Roger Piper. The show is all about your home. We talk about everything. And today we've got an expert to tell us about concrete correction and resurfacing. We all have gone through that at least once, if not several times. Zachary Van Drunen with Van Drunen Outdoor Living. Thanks for being on the show.
19: Yeah, thanks, Roger. It's a pleasure being here. I was definitely looking forward to this conversation.
17: Yeah, and with this concrete correction and resurfacing, one thing that's very interesting about your company, first of all, you're family-owned. We'd love that. Family-owned businesses are always so much better, and you're a family-owned business, and you have some new techniques that are not commonplace and have been in other places in the world that now you're introducing to the Midwest. So it's kind of exciting that this is not the same thing over and over. It's new, different, and it's a way to keep you from ripping out your concrete and having to redo it, right?
19: Yeah, absolutely. So that's always kind of been my mindset. So I come from the concrete industry, been doing concrete for almost 15 years. And I just started asking questions about how can we start, one, saving clients money, and then two, being able to offer a warranty. So just from research and time in the industry, I started finding solutions that have been around for a while, but not really popular in our area, or a lot of clients and homeowners don't know about. Like one of the big savers is you don't need to rip out your concrete. Sometimes all it takes is just getting it re-leveled and resealed, and then you can enjoy that concrete driveway or pool deck for another 20 to 40 years.
17: And you can do a patio too, right?
19: Oh, absolutely. So our products aren't just strictly for pool decks and driveways. It's, you name it, staircases, walkways, patios. If you name it, we can more than likely resurface it.
17: Okay. And when it comes to resurfacing, give us a, you know, kind of paint us a picture a little bit about the process, about what you go through, what it looks like, what it's made of. Give us an overview.
19: Yeah, definitely. So with our products and our process, it's pretty straightforward, and we're open and honest about everything that we do when it comes to our clients. We have a stress-free free estimate where we come out, it's either myself or one of my associates, and take a look at what you're trying to address, what your subsurface is or your existing surface, whether it's concrete, asphalt, even pavers. We can resurface pavers and address the situations in regards to, one, why is it sinking? Two, why has it cracked? And then three, what we need to do so that we can prep it properly so that you so that we can stand behind our 5-year warranty. Once we have all that prep work and understanding of what needs to go into it before we can actually install or resurface your existing surface, then we kind of get into the fun stuff of picking the decorative finish. So our products, Rubberstone and Vubastone, they are colorful, they're bright and vibrant, and they offer slip resistance and low maintenance. The biggest thing is just trying to find the right color that the client wants to go with. Just because you don't have to stick with just the standard gray of concrete or, you know, the standard black of asphalt anymore. There are options out there that will last a very long time, and these products offer that option.
17: Yeah, it's kind of cool that you could do something other than just plain old concrete. I mean, new concrete looks nice. Old concrete mm-hmm. doesn't look so great. But that, you know, and you can stain concrete, but I, you know, honestly, I've never seen a really good job on that. I mean, I think it's because maybe it's the wear and tear. I don't know what it is, but I've never been overly impressed with stained concrete. This is not like that, is it?
19: No, it's not. So the way it actually works is our Rubberstone is high grade EPDM rubber. That's cut down to a very specific size that we utilize. And that obviously being a rubber and being manufactured, we have a huge range of colors that we have access to that we can mix and match and make different ratios with our clients. And then our Vubastone, that's actually Spanish marble, that's quarried, overseas. So that Spanish marble allows us, since that color is all the way through the stone, no matter what happens, no matter how it ages, it's always going to stay the same. Now, granted, it's going to get a little bit dirty, but that's kind of why we tell all of our clients, stick with that low maintenance, that yearly maintenance where you pressure wash it once or twice to clean it up, mm-hmm. And that's what's going to keep the system vibrant and working how it should.
17: Do you ever, I mean, outside of doing that pressure washing once a year, any other maintenance that needs to be done when you do this surface?
19: Yeah. So one thing that we have noticed is obviously just from wear and tear and just being out and being used, the top surface will lose a little bit of strength. So one of the things that we do here at Van Drunen Outdoor Living is all of our projects that we install, you get a 5-year warranty. In year 4, when it comes down to that final year of your warranty, we actually call and schedule a inspection of your system. Once we do that inspection to make sure that everything is tip top, we actually offer a discount on a re-roll, or a top coat is what we call it. That top coat and that re-roll, that actually allows us to extend your warranty another 5 years. So you're literally, as long as you're keeping up with pressure washing it, keeping it clean, come year 4, we get that re-roll done for you, which is kind of very similar to concrete and asphalt. Like, you have to reseal that surface anyway. It's just ours, it's a lot longer of a window before it needs to be redone. The great thing is you extend that warranty another 5 years. So you, as long as you keep going through that process, we can have your project covered for the lifetime of your system.
17: Now, concrete is porous. Is mm-hmm. this a porous material as well?
19: Yeah. So with our Vubastone and Rubberstone, what we've come across is these are the most porous systems on the market. Concrete does have some porosity on it, but the water doesn't flow through it as fast as our products do. Mm-hmm. So one of the things that we've come across, or the one of the things that we tell all of our clients, is we're not worried about water shed off when we resurface somebody's concrete driveway or their pool deck, because the water is actually going to go underneath the system and then follow that subsurface out. So, but that's one of those things that we take a look at when we are, doing our free estimates, is taking a look at what's going on around the project so that we have a better understanding of what prep work needs to be done. But again, with our Rubberstone and Vubastone, these are the most porous products on the market currently.
17: Okay. So if you're looking at your concrete and you're going, you know, whether it's a patio deck, driveway, and you go, okay, it's time for something to happen here. Tell us the advantage and direct disadvantage of going with you as opposed to just ripping up the concrete and putting new in.
19: Yeah, so the big disadvantage that I tell all of our clients about, or I'd like to point out, is Depending on wherever your project at your house is located, especially if it's in your backyard, right? To rip all of that concrete out, the company that you have or you bring in, they're going to have to bring heavy machinery back there just because it's so labor intensive trying to get all that concrete out. They're going to have to take down landscaping. They're going to have to take down your fence. They're going to end up messing up quite a bit of your yard. And more than likely, because most concrete guys don't do landscaping work, you're going to hire a second company to come in and fix everything that they undid. Now, on top of that, the other disadvantage that you're going to get is the downtime, right? So when you pour fresh concrete or fresh asphalt, there's a window where you're not going to be able to utilize that space. The big advantages that we come across is with us, most projects can be done within a couple days, 1 to 2, depending on the size. And then it takes a day or two to cure. And then you're utilizing that space again. So driveways, we can start a driveway on a Monday and then you're driving on it by Friday. So there's huge advantages of using our products and our services as opposed to going with, you know, a fresh tear out and replace. One of the other things that I really enjoy about our process over, you know, the old tried and true tear out and replace is the mess. That you're going to find concrete dust for the next couple of weeks, or you're going to find random rocks out in your yard from them bringing in heavy machinery and ripping all of that driveway out. Mm-hmm. Whereas us, we keep it clean and keep it concise. And the only reason you're going to know that we were there in the first place, it's just a magnificent color that you're left with once we're wrapped up and cleaned up and out of there.
17: And tell us about the colors a little bit. Give us an idea of what you can do that is different from just plain old concrete.
19: Oh, yeah, absolutely. So one of the things that we like to do, or a lot of our clients have been leaning more towards, is border colors. So when it comes down to concrete, like you stated earlier, you can stain concrete, but it never really holds. It always fades. And finding somebody who can restain and reseal is very tough nowadays because it's such a tedious process. Our products, the way they're designed, is you can go with our rubber stone, you can get green, purples, blues, or you can keep it, you know, normal. If you want to do gray, light gray, white, you name the color, more than likely we can get it. It's almost very similar. Like, we've had a couple of clients actually say, oh, this kind of looks like our flake floor that, you know, is in our garage or in our basement. And it's, some of the color patterns are pretty similar. With our Vuba Stone, it works the exact same way. Those products and those colors, they range from red to pink to black to white to tan. There's even like a blue-gray color that we have that is pretty popular in our area here in Northwest Indiana.
17: So you can have a lot of fun instead of just having a bland old color, huh?
19: Yeah, absolutely. So the biggest thing is patterns. Like, a lot of clients like the border colors. They like having some type of accent. We just recently started doing logos for clients. There's a university out here that we were able to do for Valpo University in front of their athletic building. They wanted two big logos of their banner sitting right in front of their athletic building where they also have their graduation ceremony, and we were able to get that taken care of for them this summer.
17: Very cool sounding product. Zach, thanks for being on the show. 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What I would do is Google it, because it'll pop up and you can see it, and give them a call. Have a consultation. Check it out. It's a very interesting product. And boy, what a great way to make your patio or your driveway a lot of fun and interesting, and actually better. So I'd recommend checking them out. 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
3: freight train or a locomotive. It was so loud.
22: Daryl Wellens of Pensacola, Florida, after a brush with Isaias, the former hurricane, is blamed for 4 deaths.
11: President Trump has approved emergency declarations in Alabama, Florida, and Georgia as this region restores power and cleans up the mess from all of the downed trees, blocking roads, and falling on buildings.
22: Fox's Jonathan Seri. An American was killed during an attack at an airport in Saudi Arabia. Houthi rebels are being blamed.
4: This was the second such attack in just 48 hours and raises questions about if the United States could come to the defense of Saudi Arabia.
22: Fox's Trey Yingst. The airport remains closed. 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
17: Hi, welcome to Home Answers. I'm Roger Piper. The show is all about your home. We talk about everything. Home improvement. I mean, any single thing that has to do with your home. And today we're going to talk about insurance because it has been a big thing in Illinois. We've seen policies go up. People are shopping. Things are changing. And one of the reasons for that is in the last year, Illinois had more tornadoes than anybody in the country. And that includes Texas, and that includes Oklahoma and the tornado belt. So things have really been changing. There's been some loss coming out of Springfield. So we have an expert to tell us a lot about this. He's Dan Leitch with Crosscom Public Adjusters. Dan, welcome to the show.
0: Thank you, Roger. Thanks for having me on the show today.
17: All right. When it comes to insurance,

0: times, it doesn't. And if you think your local agent is controlled, they're not. They go to a desk adjuster, and then it goes from there. But, Dan, give us some, you know, examples, without naming names and things like that, on some people that you've helped. Because you've helped over 7,000 people, and you've had like $60 million in claims. So, obviously, you're an insider, and you know what's going on. Give us a couple of examples of people that you've helped.
1: You know, Roger, we've helped so many people, from companies to homeowner residential to just small jobs and huge jobs. And we had recently, what pops up in my mind, we had two fire jobs. One was a beautiful condominium in Oak Park there, and a famous author that we went in. And you know, so typically is what happens is the adjusters, well, I give them a break. They're swamped. They have to do so many every single day and get in and get out. And they can't really take the time that's needed to properly diagnose and spell out everything that needs to be done from, for example, a fire damage. And so what happens is the homeowners, you know, are what do? Throw their hands up in the air. And thank God for this radio station, because a lot of people hear about us through that. And so what is, we'll go in, assess what the damages is, take all of our photographs. We also use a program called Xactimate for all of our estimating. And the reason we do that is most of the national carriers, the large ones, all use that same program. So what happens is when we go in, take our photos, put together our estimate with their same software, all the numbers should be exactly the same, because they're updated on a monthly basis. Just like they're looking at one of their own adjusters' estimate, except it has our name on the top. And the beauty of it is, we kind of, as soon as the homeowner hires us, we take it from A to Z at that point. And they don't have to worry about anything. You know, as a matter of fact, anytime the insurance company has a question, they're going to call us, not the insured. So it takes that, you know, off the table for you of, oh, what do I answer? How do I do this? I don't have time. I've got to be working and all that. We do all that for you, Roger.
0: Yeah. that's really a help when it comes to an insurance claim. And you have software, and you know their language. You know how to speak with them. You deal with insurance companies all the time. You know the ins and outs. And the rest of us, because we're just not in that business and we don't do what you do. But also, you have the opportunity to do the work as well. So after you help them get the claim, then you can also help them fix the damage. Correct, Dan?
1: That's exactly correct. And I love what we started the show with is, you know, telling homeowners they should have their plumbers ready, their electricians, in case something happens. Well, just in case they do all that, guess what? We have all those on supply within in-house here that we've worked with for years and years. Can take a house, for example, one of the other houses in Elwood Park had fire. Pretty much, we gutted the entire house. Of our crews of electricians, plumbers, HVAC guys, architects, anything that would be needed to basically rebuild a home. And on that particular one I'm talking about, I think the insurance company came in at about 250, maybe 300,000. By the time we were done with it, where it should be, was closer to 900,000. That was just a little difference.
0: Well, I'd say that's more than a little difference. We're talking with Dan Leitz with Crosscom Public Adjusters. 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They do business in Northwest Indiana, Southern Wisconsin, and Illinois as well. Dan, a lot of people that don't know the difference, you know, between adjusted and a regular adjuster. Tell us the difference, because there are people that, you know, let's say a roofing company. A guy comes by and he goes, hey, you know, you've got hail damage. Let me help you with your insurance claim. What's really going on there?
1: That's what happens so often. And unfortunately, the Illinois Department of Insurance is under, so they really don't go after things like this. And the reason I say go after it is for anyone to speak to an insured, a homeowner, for example, with home insurance, they must be licensed by the Illinois Department of Insurance and bonded by them, mm-hmm. To be able to, you know, speak policy and work on their behalf and the, you know, work for the homeowners there. And so what happens is when these roofing companies all come out, what happens is they're saying they're going to rent a homeowner, but legally they have no right whatsoever even to be on the property speaking to the insurance adjuster. So what they did is they hired somebody thinking to come out, and in reality, it may not work at all for them because they're not

0: Yeah, and in fact, you might as well be doing it yourself at that point, because they don't have any legal right to do anything. And that's going to affect your claim, because they don't really, in a lot of cases, know what they're doing. The advantage with this, when you have a public adjuster, is that they're speaking the language, they understand what's going to get approved and what's not, and they understand where the fight is to make sure, because you're paying a lot for that homeowner's policy. And whatever it says, you need to make sure that you get the maximum amount that you're owed so you can get your life back in order. Right, Dan?
1: 100%. And Roger, speaking of policy, we just had one in Naperville where the homeowner was a big windstorm and a tree fell on the house and affected, you know, the side roofing, the windows and doors and a bunch of other things. And the homeowner was worried because, is the siding going to match? And is it going to be able to match with what they currently have? Because only partial was damaged. As we went through the policy, we noticed that they did have a basement on there for the roof and the siding. So we're able to cover them for the full roof and the full siding instead of what the insurance company had is just piecemealing.
0: Yeah, and that makes a huge difference when you know what you're doing. This is very much like going to court and not being represented, and you don't know. I mean, you can be 100% right. You've got to be able to be represented by a person that knows what they're doing. And also, you have that ability to help with them do the repairs. And if they have you do the part, the insurance, and they work through you with the repairs with your people that can be trusted with them all the time, then the adjusting part costs them, right, Dan? You can't really lose on that.
1: That's exactly correct, Roger. As long as we're doing the work, the insurance company is approving for what they're paying for, there's no fees at all for our service.
0: Yeah, and if somebody wants to hire you to just do the public adjusting, then there's a right?
1: That's correct. Yeah, a little percentage of the total amount.
0: Yeah. So yeah, I just can't emphasize enough. We all know. Talk to your neighbors. I have. And what's going on with insurance? Because I think probably the best thing is a quote I heard from a neighbor who said, the insurance company is not your friend. They are a necessary thing that you need to have. Another service that Dan offers is that insurance policy is so complicated. And especially at renewal time, people don't take a look. They're willing to have people help them with their policy to show them what's going on with it. No harm, no charge, no foul. Right, Dan?
1: That's 100%, yeah. With policies changing rapidly today, they'll send out little notices, maybe a 1 to 3 page letter that, we made a couple of changes. And unless you really dig in and see what those changes are, you don't do that when the time comes when you really use that policy. You may find out you're not covered like you thought you were.
0: Yep. And when you have an insurance claim, it's one of the most stressful times in your life, and you need somebody to come in and help you out. Dan, you have a business. You make money. You do well, but you're really providing a great service for people in need. So thank you for doing that.
1: Absolutely, Roger. It's our pleasure to do that.
0: 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Dan, thanks for being on the show.
1: Roger, thank you so much for having me on the show.
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0: Hi, welcome to Home Answers. I'm Roger Piper. This show is all about your home, and we talk about everything that has to do with your home. Today, we're going to talk about when you've made the decision that it's time to sell a home. We've got an expert with us, Jeff Neidiger with Jeff Buys Your House. Jeff, welcome to the show.
1: Thanks, Roger.
0: You know, everybody knows when, all right, first of all, let's say you've made the decision, I'm going to sell the house. Maybe it's a house you inherited. Maybe it's your house. Maybe it's a rental unit that you decide you're going to let go of. When you've made that decision, everybody knows the process. The process is you call a realtor and you go through everything and all the stuff involved with that. And Jeff, you offer an alternative to that. Tell us about the process that they go through with you, Jeff, when it comes to buying that house.
1: Yeah, you're right, Roger. The process with us is a little less traditional, as you mentioned. So I think what homeowners really enjoy is our process of it's, well, we come in and we offer something different. So we are a cash home buyer in the Chicagoland market. And again, we're buying properties as is, which means it's kind of as they sit. When we see them with you, when we walk the property, that's how we're going to purchase the house. And that is obviously a lot more streamlined, right? There's no commission. There's no hidden fees or anything. And so it's very streamlined, very easy approach. You have some control now over the time frame of when you want to close, whether that's a couple weeks or a couple of months. And so there's a little more flexible. It's really a tailor-made approach to home selling. And, you know, it's for a lot of people. It's not for everyone, but it provides it eases the burden of selling, let's say.
0: Yeah. And when you're selling a house, there are a lot of burdens involved. You know, just a few off the top of my head. First of all, you got to figure out the price. You got to hope it sells. You got to have the right realtor. You've got to look at showing. You've got to look at staging. You've got to look at possibly repairs. You've got to sweat whether you're going to close or not, you know, because they fall apart. That happens. I mean, it is an incredibly stressful situation. And you have to think about, is that worth it? Is it worth it? Or can you just say, you know what? I'm going to sell it as is. I know that it's going to close. I know I'm going to get this price. And that's it. So really, that's kind of what you offer is that simplicity, which I know if you inherited a home, say somebody passed away, or you've got a rental property you want to get rid of, That really matters, doesn't it? Because it takes away the uncertainty, because you may not end up getting what you want from that house when it hits the market. I mean, there is so much uncertainty. Whenever I bought or sold, I mean, it's the craziest time, and it's one of the craziest times in your life. And you really can help take a lot of that stress. And what are some of the situations that you've encountered where the house itself was only a small part of what that homeowner was actually dealing with?
8: Yeah, I think you bring up a lot of good points. You've obviously had some experience with the home buying and selling process. And like most homeowners that have owned a few houses, they've gone through some of the ups and downs. I've not really met a person ever that really said, I can't wait to sell, meaning they want the process to be over, but they don't want to go through it, right? So
0: yep.
8: I think, but to your question, yeah, so a lot of the folks that are going to end up working with us or that are interested in going this route are, like you said, the inherited properties. Someone in the family passes away, and there's an estate or a property that has to be sold. So we're really experts at working with the heirs, brother, sister, husband, wife, whoever, could be extended family. And a lot of them, Roger, they don't live in the area. They're not in Illinois. And so we're really good at kind of being the bridge between, you know, who might be here in Illinois and who might be, I don't know, in California or even abroad, right? So that is a main attraction for a lot of folks is the inherited properties. But there's hoarder houses. You mentioned the landlords that have maybe rentals that they've had for years, and they're done with it, right? It was a business, and now it's not, and they want to move on, and they've got maybe two or three or four houses that they said, I've got tenants, I want you to take care of them, but I want to be out of the business. And it could just be your longtime family home. A lot of the folks that are selling to us, they've been there 20, 30, 40 years. And the one thing I wanted to hit on that you mentioned earlier is it's pretty high emotion situation. Oftentimes it's not always the case, but we find that because it's really not that comfortable, and it is a burden to sell the house. If you live there, for sure, it's a burden. But it's an emotional situation. And so we've got a personalized approach that really helps people walk through that. And so we want to be the kind of the guide, you know, so to speak, when you want to sell the house. We want to help educate you and then provide the certainty that you mentioned, Roger, the certainty to an uncertain situation where you can close with ease.
0: Yeah, and I think that's worth a lot. It really is. We're talking with Jeff Neidiger with Jeff Buys Your House, and I really, really, really encourage you to go to the website, jeffbuysyourhouse.com, and you can call them at 630-895-9530, 630-895-9530, and again, jeffbuysyourhouse.com. That's the best way. Go to the website. You can see all the information on there, and, you know, I don't think we can talk about the stress of that, of selling any more than it really is. Once you experience it, if you've ever experienced it going bad, then you understand what I'm talking about. But there's a lot of people, Jeff, that think, okay, if I'm going to sell my house as is, if I don't have to worry about cleaning it out and things like that, and it's amazing what you can acquire in 10, 20, 30, 40 years,
8: yeah.
0: You know, and there's certain things that you have to, you know, sell into storage and things like that. All of those things are not going to be offered by the realtor, right? And then the realtor is going to have the commission that's going to be involved. And you have to really, you know, kind of wrap your head around that a little bit, because a lot of people think, if I sell my house as is, I'm going to get a horrible price. I'm going to get ripped off, okay? And that really isn't necessarily the case, is it?
8: No, I think like any seller that is interested in possibly going this route, even investigating it, like you said, I think, one of the things that we lean on a lot is what our customers, our sellers actually say after we buy the property from them. So in this case, you can go to the Better Business Bureau or, Google reviews is a very popular way. And I think what you'll find on there, and these are written by real sellers, by real people that we've actually bought the property from. They've gone through our process, and they've all come from all of these different inherited downsizing, senior living transition, financial hardship type situations. And they're saying that the offers, you know, were fair and the entire journey is straightforward. And sometimes the offer doesn't line up. It's really sometimes no different than what you might get from putting your house on the market and someone else coming through and saying, I see your price, but I'm going to offer you this. And that's what they want to pay. And that's not what you want to sell for. That's no different than any type of buying and selling, negotiating. But we're trying to provide a reasonable solution. And the price really is showing you that, well, in order for us to take on all the repairs, all of the clean out, your time frame, all of that, paying all the costs, right? Making it, you know, as stress-free as possible. But I think a lot of people are looking at saying, should I put it on the market and deal with all that, or should I just go this route? I think a lot of times people are saying, I wish I'd have heard about this, you know, 5 years ago, or
0: right,
8: 10 years ago, or 2 months ago.
0: Yep.
8: And so check us out, and it's a no-obligation appointment. It's a no-obligation offer. We're not here to waste your time. We're here to provide a solution that hopefully could work for you.
0: Yeah, and I think that if you're looking at selling any house, and by the way, you do condos as well, right? I mean,
8: yes, condos, townhomes, multi 1 to 5 unit buildings, which are pretty common in Chicagoland, sure.
0: Yeah, and I think that if you're looking at doing it, you're not doing yourself justice if you don't at least investigate it, because it's not the old days. The old days when you had companies that would paper cash on your house, you know, they were offering you pennies on the dollar. That's not the way it is anymore. And the business model is that, you know, you can do all the repairs. You have the realtors. You have all that stuff. So it's easy for you. It's almost like wholesaling for you. So people understand how the process works. It's going to cost them retail to do what you do wholesale, and that's how you make money. And so I can't think of any reason why somebody wouldn't give you a phone call and at least look at that if they're looking to sell their house, because then you've got an apple and you've got an orange, okay, and trying to figure that out. How long does it take for somebody to close if they want? Let's say that you're in a situation where you'd like to close, you know, as soon as possible. And of course, with real estate going the normal way, that could vary a lot. You know, it might be something negotiated with the buyer, et cetera. But tell us a little bit about the closing process, Jeff.
8: Sure. Well, in Illinois, the county or even the city or the village, wherever you might live in the Chicagoland metro or even in the city, a lot of times determines that. Meaning they don't really control necessarily when you can close, whether that be 3 days or 30 days or whatever. But what I can say is the reality behind closing is really, it's going to be up to the title company, clearing any liens that there might be. And so the answer to your question, Roger, really is for the seller to hear that it's going to be probably 10 days to 2 weeks minimum. And it doesn't matter who you sell to. It would be,
0: right,
8: it could be me, it could be you, it could be anybody. We're going to move as fast as anybody can move, because no one buys more houses than we buy. So 2 weeks really is kind of the minimum, which I've not really ran into many sellers over the last 20 years that needed to close quicker than that. If they were, I guess, up against a time frame, let's say even a foreclosure, we don't see many of those anymore, but they are out there. Then if you've got an offer, we can push, usually get those to push back at least 30 days, if not 60 days. But beyond that, I would say 2 weeks minimum. And we have closings right now that are out 90 days. We don't really prefer to go beyond 90 days, because the market shifts, things change.
0: Right.
8: But anything inside that time frame, it gives you a lot of flexibility. If you're looking to move, or you have to move, and you needed a closing date that was, you know, beyond kind of the traditional 30 days or so, we can accommodate that. This is part of the conversation that we have up front to make sure we're in alignment. And that's how it should work. Just open communication.
0: Yep. That makes a lot of sense. Good thing to check out. Jeff buys your house. Jeff Neidiger, thanks for being on the show. The phone number is 630-895-9530, 630-895-9530. Go to the website, jeffbuysyourhouse.com. It's got all the information. 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
9: Recovery mode in the South. I'm Pam Puso, Fox News. President Trump has approved emergency declarations for 3 states in the aftermath of what was Hurricane Isaias. Fox's Jonathan Seri is in Pensacola, Florida.
10: Georgia, Alabama, and Florida cleaning up after this massive storm toppled trees onto houses, including this live oak that came crashing down on the home of Daryl Wellens.
11: The wind here was just like a freight train or a locomotive. It was so loud.
10: Fallen trees are blamed for at least three storm-related deaths in Florida and Alabama. Two victims killed in their homes, a third in a motor vehicle, and a fourth death involved a man here in Pensacola. He was trying to power his house, running a generator in his garage. He succumbed to carbon monoxide.
9: Hundreds of thousands of people still without power. Heavy rain is now heading to the northeast. Saudi Arabia is keeping its main international airport in Riyadh shut down after a missile attack yesterday killed 12 people, including an American. The kingdom blames Iran-backed Houthi rebels who were threatening additional strikes. When asked about the attack, President Trump said he's considering joining Saudi military operations against the Houthis. Police have arrested a suspected gunman who allegedly targeted Philadelphia officers early yesterday morning, killing one of them, a 40-year-old father of two.
12: Authorities say 35-year-old Eric Lewis opened fire on them early Saturday morning. Officer Shane Sieber was shot three times. He died at the hospital. The other officer was shot 12 times. He remains hospitalized. Officials say Lewis fired at nearly a dozen other officers. None were hit. He was captured after climbing up a tree.
9: Fox's Chanley Painter. Lewis faces numerous charges. 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
7: Now, your official weather forecast.
13: Today, expect warm conditions with a mix of clouds followed by sunshine later on. The high will reach 77. Tonight will be clear and warm with a low of 62. Tomorrow is set to be very warm, matching the record high from 2008. Anticipate sun breaking through the clouds at times with a high of 84. I'm meteorologist Jason Caterina on AM 560, The Answer.
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16: 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You know, I got to talk about something every investor should be caring about right now, but most people aren't thinking nearly enough about, and it's real returns. Real returns. And what am I talking about there? When you go into retirement, you're not spending percentages. You're going to be spending dollars. And I know that seems obvious, but it should change the way you start thinking about investing. You know, say your portfolio earns X, but inflation is Y. Taxes are Z. You got all these things come out, and you really got to ask yourself, what am I earning? So I think you need to go beyond that simple question of what did my portfolio earn, and then start focusing on how much my wealth is actually growing after inflation, after taxes, because you live in the real world. There's real world costs to retirement. And David, with inflation being not stubborn, with inflation being persistent, turn this into how you're helping clients get retired when you visit with them in the office.
17: One of the nice things about the current environment is people are earning some return on cash, but money markets have hit all-time highs now. And I think if we're honest with ourselves, holding cash, holding CDs always makes sense as part of a portfolio. But the reality is if you continue just to clip some of that interest in a money market over CDs, fast forward 10, 12, 15 years, your purchasing power might be cut in half. So we have to have other tools in the tool belt to help grow that income. And I always break it down into like three very basic categories. Category number one is the simple, straightforward stuff that some people might already own, but that's building a portfolio of equities that produce growing dividends, meaning they're growing their cash flow to you, the investor, every year or every quarter. And with some due diligence, you can build a portfolio of dividend growing companies that's perhaps two and a half, three times the current rate of inflation. So I think that's a very easy, liquid, low cost way to help hedge out inflation, provide some tax efficient income, and help kind of protect that portfolio and introduce real return strategies. Part number two that I think about is having things to perhaps hedge out a dollar. Now, it's interesting, the dollar's actually moved up a little bit in value, but I think that the debt's becoming an issue. It's starting to affect the markets. We've seen the government intervene in the treasury markets trying to retire long-dated debt. So I think there's a reason that some folks might want to have some even precious metals in portfolio, not because it's going to generate a massive return as the stock market's moving up, but oftentimes just to hedge out some tail risk where you wake up, something happens, and we need something to zig when the rest of the portfolio zags.
16: I would say number three. Go ahead, Greg. Yeah. It's the zig versus the zag. So I want to pause there. We're talking about the concept of real return investing and why you need to move past nominal returns and start focusing on purchase power and diversification, which David's about to talk a little bit more about here. And number three, it's not simply owning more stuff. Diversification is about owning things that respond differently when the world changes. Again, owning things that respond differently when the real world changes. David, what were you saying about number three?
17: Well, I think number three is being willing to explore perhaps asset classes that you haven't had exposure to. Right? When we're growing capital in 401ks and brokerage accounts, right, we're long-term believers in the equity markets. I believe in the U.S. economy, and I want to own a part of that U.S. economy in my portfolio. And I'm going to ride the wave of the market in those accumulation years. But once we've hit critical mass, once we've internalized that we've made it, now what we want to do is hold on to it. And I still think we need to invest through retirement. because it doesn't stop at retirement, but we might need to own some tools that are more tax efficient, provide helpful risk-adjusted returns. And when we think of that, a lot of times I think real assets. So you can make the argument, I think, that maybe precious metals or owning energy, like those are real assets. But when I think of real assets today, I'm talking about taking it maybe one more level into owning, you know, real estate, not real estate stocks, not that they're bad, but the actual hard asset, something that's going to be a little bit more stable, again, that has a low or negative correlation to the market, because that's what diversification is when you are really diversified, if stocks are going up, it's fine to have a small portion of your portfolio be stable or move in the opposite direction, because those asset classes might have a history of outperforming when we had a lot of risk in the markets. So I think we just need to build those in as the market continues to trend higher. Why not take some profits? I don't think there's any reason why someone shouldn't be trimming, especially with valuations where they're at today.
16: Absolutely. So again, David and I are talking about real return investing, and a portion of that real return investing is you rethinking the traditional 60-40 or 80-20 that stock to bond portfolios. And again, whether it's gold, precious metals, commodity, other forms of real assets like real estate, other things that have hard asset, low obsolescence, which we're going to discuss in a moment, the why behind the critical nature of those is because inflation, interest rates, currency, and geopolitical conditions all affect investments differently. And again, I'm not saying each of those assets I mentioned, gold, precious metals, commodities, real estate, hard assets, low obsolescence, I didn't say they're always going to outperform, but they do in fact provide additional diversification and potentially different sources of return. And that is so key in an environment like we're in, and one that's going to persist for some time. So David, pick up on a couple of those topics and let's talk about how introducing some Tylenol. Tylenol doesn't cure anything, but Tylenol makes you feel better. And I think it allows people to sleep at night better. And how are precious metals going to help people do that in today's environment of inflation and de-dollarization?
17: Yeah, I mean, it's a hedge to the US dollar. It's a hedge to the $40 trillion deficit that we're running. And having that hedge, again, means that sometimes, right, performance could be flat. The last couple of years, performance has been excellent, but we have to have something that is, again, completely uncorrelated to the stock market. And I think gold plays a very reasonable role for that. Oftentimes in our portfolios at FestGen, we hold a basket of what I call real assets or commodities. So it could include energy, agriculture, precious metals, et cetera. And if you look at this year, right, I mean, clearly the energy trade has worked and that's brought up that entire basket. Last year, it was gold that brought up that entire basket. But that's the idea. It's not to outsmart the market, but it's to say, hey, I have to take profits in stocks. Do I want to put those profits in cash? Do I want to buy bonds or do I want to buy something else? I think that something else is the conversation that folks should be having with their trusted advisor today.
16: That's right. Have the something else conversation. Because when you hear us say, you know, de-dollarization, I want to be clear. At VestGen, we know the dollar is not going away, but de-dollarization is just that gradual reduction in the reliance on the U.S. dollar in certain areas of global trade. The central banks around the world have been diversifying their reserves, and some of their money goes into where? Gold and precious metals. And currency dynamics are real. And I think you should want to learn more, and you can. So go out to our website at getretiredstayretired.com. That's getretiredstayretired.com. 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Because a structural risk that too many advisors, or I refer to them as so-called advisors, just don't address is that currency is in fact a structural risk
18: and you as an investor, and more importantly, you as a retiree, deserve to understand that structural risk better and know that you have solutions you too can go ahead and use to persevere through that. 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
18: 833-964-PLAN, 833-964-PLAN. So I want to frame something up that we've been talking about for 4 years now again, which is you can get access to publicly traded securities through various platforms. And something that consistently comes up from the listeners on this show is they go, Craig, David, we've been hearing about this custom direct index solution for a while. And the listeners that we meet with are saying they've been investing in mutual funds, index funds, and ETFs, and they're ready to graduate. David always calls it leveling up. So let's understand how you too can level up going into the end of the year. Because, you know, when you buy a mutual fund, you own the fund. When you do custom direct indexing with VestGem Wealth Partners, you own the individual stocks that make up the fund. And that seemingly small difference is so important from a tax and customization standpoint. Because whether you buy the S&P 500 fund or you buy the 500 companies that make up the S&P 500, you're going to have the same performance. But when you own the individual components, you get three very big things. Number one, you get true tax optimization. Because with a fund, the fund owns the individual stocks, not you. So if 5 or 10 or 20 stocks in that fund decline while the overall fund goes up, you don't have a benefit. But when you own the individual components directly that would otherwise be in the fund and that overall performance of the fund goes up, you still get tax deductions. Who doesn't want to make money and get tax deductions at the same time? And that is one of the basic tenets of direct indexing. And when someone says, you know, is this real? Yeah, in 23 and 24 and 25 and so far year to date in 26, you can be getting double digit performance benefiting from the asymmetrical performance of the stock indices, but actually put tax deductions on your 1040. And when you put tax deductions on your 1040, you're one step closer to more real return investing because now you're keeping more of what you make because you get deductions. And that's really one of the biggest benefits. But there's a second benefit. And I want David to highlight how this benefit is for you. That benefit is customization. David, how do you work with all the people who contact us from this radio program to give them customization when you're doing direct indexing?
17: Two examples. So example number one is someone that has a concentrated position. Maybe they worked for a company for several decades and they accumulated shares through RSUs or other types of grants, and they're looking to unwind that position or they're looking to complement that position with other stocks. And the issue is if you own a large technology company or a large bank and you're trying to complement or diversify away with a mutual fund or ETF, you might just be accumulating more shares of that exact same stock. In custom indexing, we can say, look, we want the index less this particular stock or less this particular sector so that we're not doubling down on positions that you're already overweight with. Number two is we can also remove stocks, not for diversification purposes, but for value purposes. I mean, we can take it to whatever level someone wants, but if someone says, look, I want to be invested in the US economy, but my value system does not align with this company or that company, and I'd prefer not to be putting dollars into this, then we can go ahead and make sure that those positions aren't held. You don't have that opportunity to take that level of customization in an ETF and a mutual fund, but through a custom indexing strategy that we use for our clients, we can do that. So now we're building portfolios that are very tax efficient, extremely low cost, and that are customized to that family. Now we're really moving things farther. And I'll take it one level further, Craig, which is by owning the individual stocks, not only are we trying to be super tax efficient, but we can also help a lot of families that are very charitably inclined. Lots of our clients are very generous givers, whether they're giving to church or charity. And so we could simply just say, hey, look, If you want to write a check to a charity, that's fine. We want you to be, very generous with those funds. But let me give you a better way to do it. Why don't we go ahead and gift appreciated stock to church or charity? You don't have to recognize the capital gain on that gift of the shares because that church or charity is exempt from paying taxes. They don't have to recognize it. So everybody wins. You give the same amount of money to that charity, so the charity wins, but you get to avoid recognizing that capital gain on your 1040. So now we're mixing the benefits of purely investments with the tax benefits. It just gives everybody so many more opportunities to be very specific and deliberate with how they're running their portfolios.
18: 833-964-PLAN, 833-964-PLAN. 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That's getretiredstayretired.com. I want you to download some of our publications because I want you to go ahead and start learning about how you too can level up your game using direct indexing. And now, David, how do we take custom direct indexing to the next level? And I think it starts with, I almost call it a cheat code, 130-30. Bring us into that conversation.
17: Yeah, I mean, 130-30 sounds a lot more complicated than direct indexing. And it is, right? There's more moving parts in a 130-30 strategy. What's happening is you're using the leverage or the assets in that portfolio to borrow money to create what we call an extension. And that extension offers the opportunity to be much more tax efficient. So essentially, we're taking additional 30% long position, an additional 30% short position, which results in a net market exposure of 100%. Now, that in itself might sound complicated. So I'll turn it back to you, to Craig, to say, in the simplest terms, what is the real benefit of 130-30, especially after we've had several good years of portfolio returns? This is where, like, now is the time, I think, to implement this stuff, where 5 years ago, you could just go with the basic custom indexing. Now, because the market's done well, we actually need to graduate many people to the new strategy.
18: Yeah, now is the time. Simple. When you go from a 100% index to a 130-30 index, you're increasing your opportunity set by 60%. You're going an extra 30% long, extra 30% short. Someone says, wow, that sounds scary. No, an extra 30% long, extra 30% short nets you the same 100%, but it gives you 60% more opportunity. And here's where this is so important. David, building businesses in America is key to the listeners of this show. The listeners of this show are citizens. They're independent business owners. There are people who might be selling a business in the future. They might be selling real estate in the future. They might have some larger liquidity events in the future. And if someone can graduate from traditional custom direct indexing into a long, short leveraged direct indexing strategy like we're talking about, they're going to be able to generate significant tax deductions that they in turn can then use to offset the capital gain from the business sale, to offset the capital gain, the realized gain, and the recapture from the real estate sale. And when you can start linking your publicly traded securities with your privately held investments, that creates additional tax leverage, or what we call tax alpha. And it's so critically important that the right people get access to these tools, because it's time to grow up, everybody, which David calls leveling up and moving into a leveraged custom direct index strategy. While not right for everybody, if you're a business owner, if you're a real estate investor, if you have a larger taxable investment portfolio, it's time you get there. David, can you use an example just over the last 12 months, maybe, of how you position this with a client in the conference room who was going to be going through a liquidity event?
17: Yeah, I'll give you a real life one that happened very recently, but we had large recognized capital gains because we had portfolio distributions as someone was building a new property. And we needed the money out of the accounts, and we needed a tool to offset those recognized capital gains. Income's 130-30. But I think the key with all of this, Craig, is this isn't a strategy for just simply tax losses. This gives the opportunity for people to participate in the greatest companies of America, but just do it in a tax-efficient manner if they have a large potential capital gain issue coming down the road.
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3: Hey, happy Sunday, everybody. One of the things that's happened is this spike in oil, spike in the national debt. It's made some of the bond vigilantes come out. And we've spent a lot of time talking about the rise in interest rates and what it means for investors. But there's an interesting silver lining to higher rates that people might be overlooking, particularly investors who own bonds in the right format that we've been talking about for a year and a half. David, what are we discussing?
4: Yeah, absolutely. I mean, the key is when interest rates rise, generally bond prices decline. And that sounds like bad news, but for taxable investors, so folks that might own fixed income in brokerage accounts or trust accounts, a decline in the market value of an individual bond can actually create a really good tax planning opportunity, which is what we call tax swaps for bonds. So you may own a bond today that you bought when interest rates were lower. And if comparable bonds are now paying higher yields, the market value of your existing bond may have fallen. So the important point is if you have a bond that went down in price, but you can get a bond with a very similar yield, why not swap it out for a very similar bond? Take the tax loss to offset the capital gains you realize on the stock portion. You're not taking additional credit risk in most cases, and you're getting the same amount of interest. That sounds like a very good deal. But I think, Craig, I mean, we just spent a segment talking about

0: as David said, you just accomplished three things, America. You realized the tax deduction, you stayed invested in the bond market, and you improved the income you're earning. That's a very different conversation than saying my bond went down. This is a chance to win on all three levels. So why aren't people taking advantage of those opportunities? And David, what are we doing at VestGem Wealth Partners to add value to all of our clients throughout the fourth quarter of 2026?
1: Well, I think the first thing is you have to own the bonds in the right format to start. So where we're talking about having a lot of the opportunity is, yes, if you own a bond mutual fund, there's a chance that bond mutual fund is trading at a loss. But again, you own the mutual fund, you don't own the underlying security. If you own the individual municipal bonds in the portfolio, then this can be really customized to the end client, and you can strategically go through each position, evaluate the swaps, evaluate the credit risk. And as you pointed out, you might be improving interest, credit, several different things, and generating some tax benefits. But I think it's just the way people think about it is they think, well, hey, yes, my bond went down in price, but if I hold to maturity, I get my money back. And that's true. And we believe in that. But again, we have to add in the taxes, right? Financial planning is about winning at the margins. And this is one of the best ways that you can win at the margins. It's just about squeaking out every efficiency possible. And what we want to drive home for all the listeners today is don't forget about that portion of the portfolio. We've been saying that for a long time, I think, Craig, because if you think about it, stock markets are up and folks see positive returns. They don't necessarily always see the volatility in that safe portion of their portfolio because they're just looking at the bottom line numbers, and the bottom line numbers have been going up. What we want people to do is recognize that there might be additional opportunities out there. They just need to search those out, and then they need to work with firms again that have the capacity to do that. Let's be honest, Craig, when we're doing that work at VestGen, your job, my job is to set the strategy, but then we have specific traders that go out and handle that for our clients because that's what they do all day, right? They're doing the work and they know what the bid ask is on all of these things to make sure that we're getting best execution on those individual securities that are part of people's portfolios.
0: Yeah, 100%. It's what I call the VestGen difference. So if you're ready to start leveling up, give us a call, 833-964-PLAN. That's 833-964-PLAN. 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That's getretiredstayretired.com. David, on this note, it's related, but switch the topic from bond to something that a lot of people own, which is the annuity. Because I think the question everybody should ask is, if I was buying an annuity today, would I buy the one I currently own? And if the answer is no, it really might be time for an annuity upgrade. So David, what do I mean by an annuity upgrade?
1: Annuities are priced, or the benefits provided by such annuities are determined based off where interest rates are. So if you bought an annuity when interest rates are very low, it's likely that your fixed rate is pretty low because it was dictated by the market. And perhaps the cap, aka the amount of money that your annuity can grow by each year, is rather low. Now that interest rates are higher, the opportunity set looks a little bit bigger. Now, here's the trap, right? When you buy an annuity, you're signing up for a contract. It could be 3 years, 5 years, 7 years, 10 years. So if you're thinking, hey, should I swap my annuity out? Well, the first thing you got to look at is am I in the surrender period where I had fees to move? Don't be convinced to go pay a whole bunch of fees just to swap it out. But if you're out of the surrender period and you have the opportunity to upgrade the baseline fixed rate on that annuity, or you have the ability to upgrade the cap so that you have an opportunity to make more money, that's due diligence that you need to think about. And that is something that we do well at VestGen because we just have an entire department that handles that. Is that a huge part of our business? No. But for the right folks and the right people, this is a great thing for them to look at. And if you can lock in a fixed rate over several years and it's tax deferred for a high net worth investor that needs tax deferral, I think that's a very appropriate place to look. And because we don't work for an insurance company, we're not tied to using one particular company. what we're looking for our clients is,

0: very high-grade annuity company and the highest rate available on the market today.
1: So I think the advice is simple. If you own an annuity in any form today, here are the four questions I want you to ask. What am I guaranteed today? What am I actually earning, accumulating today? 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
1: We spend so much time talking about protecting everyone's retirement income, protecting and growing their assets, but I think there's something else that people should be talking about right now. Don't just be looking at what your portfolio has earned. Start looking at what could derail your retirement. And one of the biggest risks that is out there is, has, and will continue to be long-term care. You might never need it, but if you do, the cost can be enormous. And Medicare, you already know this. It's generally not designed to cover extended care. And that's why I tell people all the time, don't wait until you need some form of care to start thinking about how you're going to pay for it. And today, there's more options than simply buying a traditional long-term care policy. I mean, David, you and I have brought on Gene to this program so many times. And depending on people's situation, you know, people can solve this long-term care conundrum by self-insuring. They can solve it by partially insuring. And I think what's so great at VestGen Wealth Partners is through our insurance division, we have this open architecture. And David, talk about why open architecture is so important compared to what our competitors are doing who are captive.
0: Well, there's not a one-size-fits-all solution for any of this. So you mentioned a few different options. Number one was self-insuring, right? Which is just internalizing the idea that you've accumulated enough assets and God forbid something terrible happens to someone that they'll be able to pay for everything out of their portfolio or out of cash reserves. Number two, and I think this is where I spend a lot of time, and I'm sure you do, Craig, is I'm always trying to utilize in what's already in place. So as an example, a lot of times people may have insurance policies they bought a long time ago that they're still carrying, right? I always joke with people. I'm like, oh, did your cousin used to work as an insurance broker when he got out of college and you felt compelled that you had to buy some whole life policy from them? Well, let's use that to our advantage first. There's no underwriting required. You already own it. Let's figure out how we can keep perhaps some existing insurance, whether in its current form or perhaps through our team, we can restructure it to work in the cash flow plan or the retirement plan. I mean, even if you pass away, right, that money is going to come back into the portfolio to help support that surviving spouse. And then number three, Craig, to your point very specifically, being a completely open architecture firm, when we are looking for a solution, we have the entire marketplace to find that solution. There's a lot of niche markets with all of this stuff. And for the families that we work with that tend to be very, very good savers, these are things that aren't advertised on TV because they don't apply to everybody. They apply to folks that might be very tax sensitive, but are well capitalized and looking to build things that also work for their estate plan. And if we can customize a very specific strategy to make sure that we're not just handling the long-term care, but we're handling long-term care, tax mitigation or tax deferral at the same time, then we're winning on multiple fronts. And that's what we get at VestGen Wealth Partners. There is not one person that can handle everything. I think that we recognized a long time ago that we needed to bring in very specific industry experts who represent all the major insurance carriers in the United States to be able to cherry pick what works best for the families that we represent throughout the country.
1: And that's the key. Being able to cherry pick, because that's what you deserve. You deserve to get independent, unbiased advice where your family's interest is always placed first. And whether we're doing some form of traditional long-term care, asset-based long-term care, hybrid-based long-term care, annuity-based long-term care, or we're self-insuring, the only thing that matters is we address this once and we address this now. Guys, I've got news. Listeners, we've been underwriting family history in life insurance for the longest of time. Family history underwriting is coming in the area of long-term care. And if you've got a mother, father, sibling that shows a family history of any of these things that are tough, the time for you to seek application for you to get qualified, that time is now. And that's why we've been messaging on that consistently all through 2026. So not everybody needs a solution, but especially if you're married or you've got people that you love and they love you back, you owe it to them to make sure there's a plan to protect choice. You got to have the money available and making sure that you can get the care in the home that you need. Because let's be honest about it. Everybody wants to stay home. And then heaven forbid you can't stay home. You have to go into a continuing care facility. You don't want to be in that Medicaid facility. You want to choose where it is that you live out so you can have the dignity, the grace, and all of the comforts that you desire. And most importantly, you don't want to burden your kids. And if you're married, spousal impoverishment is a very, very real thing. Strokes are real. Parkinson's is real. MS is real. Neuropathy is real. All of these things are real. And I just want you to get informed. I want you to get educated on it. We see it all the time. And to the extent that we can help give you the peace of mind, that's a treasure to us at VestGem Wealth Partners. So give us a call today at 833-964-PLAN. 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That's getretiredstayretired.com. Download for free our guide to long-term care so you can start getting educated and empowered on the need, the choices, and then start looking at designing something for you and your loved ones so that as you go through the holidays between now and the end of the year, you can have great conversations about what matters most to you. David, can you give us an example of how you structured something for a family recently and what partial insurance really means? Because I think that's the key.
0: It's really important that you actually have a retirement plan, though, before we even broach the subject, because at the end of the day, if you're going to solve it with some form of hybrid or insurance, right, that requires resources. So I think part number one is, generally speaking, when someone's evaluating long-term care insurance, we like to do it on that sprint towards retirement. Let's plan out how we're going to pay for it. But I'll give you a very specific example. And this is where I think it works out best, Craig, is typically when clients bring this up, it's because they've had a family experience, right? They've had an adverse experience, perhaps with a parent where they said, huh, that was a tough situation. I don't want my kids to be in that exact situation. So let's figure out a way to solve it. And once we agree on how we're going to solve it, for me, I think the best way to do it is to have this taken care of a couple of years or in conjunction with retirement. So very similar to how we work with families to get that mortgage paid off in conjunction with a retirement date. Oftentimes, I'm looking to have this long-term care insurance handled in conjunction with retirement. So it's all paid up before we retire or within the first several years of retirement. So we don't carry that liability into the next 10, 20 years of permanent unemployment. That's why we use more of these hybrid solutions to make sure that we solve that for clients. But I think the key is getting it done early and getting it done with your retirement cash flow plan so that you can actually afford to solve this. If we don't have the plan done, how do we know what we can actually implement in your family strategy?
1: 833-964-PLAN. That's 833-964-PLAN. 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
2: If you spent the last 20, 30, or 40 years building your wealth, let me ask you one simple question. When was the last time you got a second opinion on your financial plan? Think about it. If you're facing an important medical decision, you got a second opinion. If you were deciding to sell your company, you might do the same thing. So why not get a second opinion on something as important as your family's finances? We're not here suggesting that what you're doing today is wrong. You might work with someone you like. You might have a great investment portfolio, or you may have been managing it successfully for the last several years on your own. But as your wealth grows, your life gets more complicated, more responsibility. Your decisions don't just affect you. They might affect you, the next generation, and the generation after that. It's not just about picking good investments anymore. It really becomes about how everything is working together. Are you paying more taxes than you need to? If you're approaching retirement, where's that first dollar of retirement income going to come from? How are you going to take Social Security? Early, on time, or delayed? 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And are your investments taking the appropriate amount of risk? This is just a small sampling of the strategies and the decisions that we at VestGen help you make. These are the questions that we whiteboard out over several meetings and continue to do as those relationships grow. Our goal is just to identify opportunities. We look at your investments, your tax returns, your retirement income strategy, your estate plan, your overall financial picture. 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You can pick up the phone and make one phone call, and then we will help put together those pieces, get the right people at the conference room table so that you can be a good steward of the wealth that you've grown. And at the end of the day, that just takes implementation quotient. 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
3: Fox News, I'm Paul Stevens. President Trump now says he's considering joining strikes against the Houthis after an American citizen was among 12 people killed in a Saturday airport attack in Saudi Arabia.
4: Secretary of State Marco Rubio confirming the American casualties, saying these reprehensible attacks demonstrate a blatant disregard for innocent civilian life. They must stop now.
3: Fox's Madeline Rivera. Big cleanup now for parts of the southeastern U.S.
5: Cleanup efforts are still underway as powerful Hurricane Isaias made landfall just a few days ago as a powerful Category 2 storm. Winds over 100 miles per hour. We still have nearly a 500,000 folks without power right along the Gulf Coast.
3: Fox Weather's Michael Estime. In Gulf Shores, Alabama, at least 4 deaths have been connected to that storm. 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
1: Now, your official weather forecast.
6: This afternoon, expect sunny skies and warm temperatures with a high of 77. Tonight will be clear and warm with a low of 63. Tomorrow will be very warm, matching the record high from 2008, with sun breaking through the clouds at times and a high of 84. I'm meteorologist Jason Caterina on AM 560, The Answer.
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12: Welcome, welcome, welcome. I want to thank everybody for listening this week. My name is Robert Kuhn. If this is your first time, thank you for joining us. I am the president and founder of Kuhn Capital Partners. We're an SEC-registered investment advisory firm headquartered in Oak Brook, right across from the mall. 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Very, very simple to get to. 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As many of you know, we moved here now from Naperville a year and a half ago, but we've been really pleased with it. So very centrally located. If you're catching in on the podcast, great. We work with families, I think, in 24-plus states. 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If you would like to get in touch with us, easy to do, two ways to do it. 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Markets, volatility, is back. Obviously, this show, we're going to spend a lot of time on, reviewing the tax summit. We're going to talk about taxes, because of the time of the year and, go over some ideas there. The banknotes, for those of you that are listening for the first time, we do a significant amount of, banknotes. I think we're over 115 million in new issuance for 2027, or 2026 rather. So that's good. You know, we're very, very pleased with that. And I had a conversation with an advisor on the banknotes, and I'll share that with you here in a minute. But the, they're still pricing very strong. So as a refresher, they're over, tier two is over 12. So just, I think just at 12, and we probably will see that go up with volatility. And forgot to mention, as always, anything on the radio show, it's really truly for informational purposes, not, our radio show, everybody's radio show. We don't know you. You don't know us. We don't know your risk tolerance. We don't know your goals, your objectives. So one investment that I talk about could be great for one listener, could be not appropriate for the next. So always, take that. I don't want to say take it with a grain of salt, because that's, we do the radio show to educate you. But if you have an interest in it, let's talk more about, your goals, your objectives, and see if it could be a good fit for you. So 630-492-1912. Still pricing strong. The, banknotes, for those of you that are just joining us, they're issued by and backed by a bank. So, not FDIC, no government backing. So it's the bank. So the credit of the bank is incredibly important. The banks that we use, goodness, if those banks have issues, I think we have a lot more issues, but the JP Morgan's, Goldman, Citi's, Bank of America's, UBS's, Morgan Stanley's, BBO, or BBVA, BMO's of the world, et cetera, some international banks, which is great as well. Generally, we find their credit rating, their credit default swaps to be the best, which a lot of people don't realize that, but those are things that we look at. So it's very simplistic the way the notes work. They are non-callable for 6 months. So you're going to own it for 6 months minimum. And as long as the indexes that that note tracks from the date of issuance, as long as those indexes are not down 30%, they follow three indexes. So we, it could just be one index is down 30%. Well, that will trigger you not getting a coupon payment for that month. So hypothetically, a note prices at 12, you get 1% a month as long as those indexes aren't down 30%. So that's, obviously is very appealing, to many people, especially when you look at the positioning in the bond market. Obviously the bond market is challenged, and it's been a challenging place to invest. But we still see advisors simply, you know, doing 60, 40, 70, 30 portfolios. People work with us, I believe, because of really it's kind of a bookend strategy, right? We've got the banknotes, on one end, We have the Energy Strategy and Bison 2 on the other, which is an affiliated fund of Kuhn Capital Partners, and we'll talk about that here in a minute because I want to get on the tax summit and how that went and when we think our next tax summit will be, because we're certainly going to do that monthly based upon just the really the response. But when you look at, you know, interviewing advisors, you know, again, I think the good advisors, the firms that I personally would pay more attention to, are the ones that talk about how the portfolio is going to do if the markets don't do well. If and when we see the bond market or geopolitical events finally for the markets to get serious and take, you know, the markets down, doesn't mean that, you know, that's our base case. I think there's tremendous headwinds. I think there's a lot of risk. But there's still money to be made. And at the end of the day, you know, when you have advisory firms like ours that have unique and truly unique strategies, not just, you know, a prepackaged strategy that we market to be proprietary and unique and different, but when you have an advisor look at it, we can tell it's just more of the same. This, you know, our strategies truly are unique. And I think that's why people seek us out and at least interview us and want to learn more about what we're doing. And then when you put on top of that the financial planning capabilities, and then obviously we can't provide tax advice, certainly, because we're not licensed to provide tax advice. So anything I reference, certainly in the tax side, is again for informational purposes only. Best practice is to make sure you reach out to somebody who can provide that legally. But we talk about tax reduction strategies that have tax benefits. We talk a lot about Roth conversions for people who have been told that because you have too much money or you make too much money that it doesn't make sense, and that math might be true. But what if you had a tax advantage strategy like the energy fund that, you know, had tax benefits? And again, for those of you that don't know, Bison 2 is our a proprietary energy strategy. It's our second fund, and we're closing this fund up. And we've been in the private fund space in some form or fashion in energy since 2017-18. Generally, it was on the midstream side and not on the drilling side. But when bonus depreciation went away, it's that we really got into on the drilling side a handful of years ago and really created what we believe is an advisory team that is second to none. And for those of you in the Midwest, oil and gas is probably not top of mind. As you may know, we were in Texas for 20 plus years, still have a very significant presence in Texas since we moved back during COVID. But it's a strategy that provides significant diversification and very, very strong favorable tax strategies if you invest in the right fund. The challenge is that the Wild West, it's the Wild West of marketing when it comes to oil and gas. And so what we do is co-invest alongside of, you know, the majors and their projects in the Permian, which is the best oil field in the world. We have a very, very diversified portfolio currently. We have about $20 million to raise, and the fund will close once that $20 million is accounted for, or 12/31, whichever comes first, so the end of the year. But we always target a 80% minimum tax benefit. Again, it's a target. Could be more, could be less. And what that means is the benefit of oil and gas, and you can just put this in your favorite AI engine, you know, tell me the benefits of oil and gas investing, is that you have a $80,000 tax benefit in that year that can be used to offset ordinary income, active or passive income. And so it's a very unique strategy. But tax benefits and tax, it gets everybody's interest, but it's not why you invest, in my opinion. You know, the deals and the diversification and the number of, you know, operators and the number of wells and, you know, having an exit that's targeted, you know, for within 5 years of inception of the fund. You know, that's why people work with us, I believe. And then we fill it with, you know, our hedge fund strategy, and our, you know, equity strategy. But, you know, when you have two strategies that have some, you know, predefined, I can't, you know, the banknotes are certainly predefined, but I can't say that the oil and gas strategy is predefined because it's not. But the returns will be independent of what the market's doing. But that's why people reach out. So 630-492-1912. As many of you know, that we had a tax summit, that we had our fund accountants, come in. We had our advisory team on the deal side, come in, and it's headed up by, two individuals, and one is a, you know, PhD petroleum engineer in the software and the technology that they have, created in the oil and gas space, which is really for their whole adult career, is second to none. But it was a great turnout. We did it at Gibson's. We had 80 plus people, probably could have had 100 plus people, but we capped the room, and it was our first one in this format. We've done dinners. I've spoken all over the place and so many times, but you know, we're trying to get the message out that, there are things that, especially in this market, and you look at the volatility that's increasing, and you look at what's happening in the bond market, and I don't want to bore you and put you to sleep, but that is so concerning. And at what point are you going to see the risk-free, if you believe, I mean, I say risk-free, it's backed by the U.S. government. I hope ultimately it's risk-free, right? But at what point are you going to see people flee the equity markets because they can go get a risk-free rate of something that's, you know, appealing enough? And generally, it's not going to be individuals that move markets. It's going to be, you know, pension funds, endowments, institutions, et cetera, that will go and take, you know, that risk-free market and sell, you know, overall equities and drive the market down. So there's a tremendous amount of risk. And I saw you have the Mag 7, but you also have the AI 10, I guess, which includes the Mag 7. I saw a statistic last week. It makes up over 40% of the market. So think about that. 40% of the returns are coming from 10 names. And that level of concentration is unique, and it's significant. And again, it doesn't mean that I think you have to run and hide. It just means that you have to not invest with your head in the sand, and you have to what I'm getting at is I don't think a 60-40 portfolio or a 70-30 portfolio is going to do it. And that's generally what we see advisors still use, and they use it because it's easy, and it's easy to implement at scale. And we're going to talk a little bit about that, you know, after the break, but it is, you know, something that, you know, when we look at what's going on in the market and you look at, you know, where the world is heading, and certainly you look at, you know, the energy market. I mean, we got really, really lucky because a lot of these assets in Fund 2, which were at maybe 28 to 30 million, in deployed assets. Again, it's not a huge fund. It'll be hopefully a $50 million fund. Next fund for 27 will be 100. I mean, our goal truly is to raise a billion or two, in the next 5 years. And we're creating an asset class that is going to be new to people, but we've had such great success that, you know, once you educate investors on the tax benefits and then on the return diversification, because if the markets, you know, do crater, do crash, or do go down, ultimately, I think everything is somewhat correlated, meaning it moves in tandem, but, you know, there's a problem with oil and not necessarily oil, but certainly refining it. And I think you're going to see prices, you know, people are going to be surprised with what happens to oil, prices going forward. I don't think we've seen, the highs. So 630-492-1912, 630-492-1912. I'll share with you a conversation I had with a former advisor after the break.
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12: Welcome back. You're listening to Destination Retirement with Robert Kuhn. That would be me, president and founder of Kuhn Capital Partners, independent SEC-registered investment advisory firm headquartered in Oak Brook. And I'd love to kind of just share and pull back the curtain on, you know, the industry. That's kind of what I think. I don't want to sit here and pitch, you know, annuities like every other or most other radio shows that you're going to listen to on the radio that hold themselves out as financial planning firms. and they may do some level of financial planning, but 90% of the firm's revenue is in a single, you know, strategy. And that's always something I think you should ask, especially if you're being sold a lifetime income annuity, is, you know, how much of your firm's revenue is derived from products like this? That's a very, very fair question. So 630-492-1912 or KUHNCP.com. So Tax Summit went great. So let's talk about that. A lot of people there. I think we're going to have our next Tax Summit in October on the 29th. So we're going to change up the format a little bit. I think the content was great. If you went, thank you. You were the guinea pigs. And again, we had 80, 85 people there. I mean, that's ultimately why we do these things. But it didn't run as smooth as I would have liked. And when you have multiple speakers that are talking about, you know, we have basically, you know, we had four chiefs, right, that were captains of their own ships, and you try to put them all in a single venue, it can be a challenge. But it was so great. I mean, it really, really was. I thought it was, but I think the delivery we can work on and we can enhance, and there's some certain topics that I want to get a little more time on versus others. But so long and short of it is, if you went, thank you. Hopefully you found value there. And I think our October one is going to be the 29th. So stay tuned, more to come on that. But if you have an interest in the Tax Summit in October, we'd like you to be accredited, meaning $1 million net worth, not including your primary residence, or $200,000 of single income, $300,000 of joint income over the last couple of years, with the reasonable expectation that that is going to continue. That's not my rules, but those are the rules to invest in the strategies that we talk about. At least the energy strategy, you have to be accredited. So if you meet that and you have a genuine interest in energy and you have a genuine interest in, tax strategies of energy, then it's going to be well worth your time. So 630-492-1912. Get on the calendar, or not the calendar, get on the RSVP list, because they do fill up, as we found, very, very quickly. So, tier one, go back to tier one. The notes are pricing at 12. At tier two, or tier two is pricing at 12. Tier one, I think, came in at 9.5-ish. Tier three, which is, we call it the mini mag seven. It's generally, Google, Amazon, Meta. But we can use, you know, any of the Mag 7, but that's what we've been using lately. That priced over 22%, and there's a calculator on the website that can, again, informational purposes only, but it'll give you an idea of kind of a blended yield. You'd never want to put 100% in Tier 3 ever. But if you do, you know, use Tier 3, you do, you know, for 5%, 10%, 15%, 20%, whatever, you do bump up that yield. Now, there's more volatility risk with those names, and there is more of a chance that you may miss out on some coupons for that. But even if you missed out on, you know, 6 months, and you only got 6 months, it's still double digits. So it's, you know, it's strong. It's very, very strong. So KUHNCP.com if you want to take a look at that. So I had a conversation with a former advisor out of Spain, actually, and they had built a advisory practice and sold it, and we were talking kind of industry and, you know, messaging and whatnot. And when you know overseas, you know, the bank note, structured notes, call it what you want, they're very, very much more prevalent than here in the United States. And there's still a huge, huge space here in the United States. I don't know what they, you know, do annually, 100 billion, 200 billion. I have no idea, but it's significant. So it's a lot, but they're just not mass marketed. It's generally a niche-y, you know, family office, private bank type strategy. And there are some other advisors, that kind of do it at scale like we do. But very few that I have, I'm familiar with, you know, certainly here in the Chicago market. And we were talking with this individual, and about why, because, you know, we have a very unique value prop. When we talk about the banknotes, we talk about the energy strategy with the tax benefits and with the, you know, diversification of returns away from the S&P, especially what's going on in the market today. And he said, you know, and with all of the advisors, because this group helps advisors on messaging and marketing and kind of getting the word out. And he said, you know, your strategy is so unique and so different. And I said, it is. And I said, it's a blessing and a curse, because it is so unique and it is so different. And we have to have, there's a lot of education that goes into it. And that's, you know, why we've done what we've done with the website. We put, you know, the prospectuses, on some recent notes that we've done, on the website. So you can actually read it. You can see, you know, the quote unquote, you know, marketing page. And then you can actually see the prospectus and, you know, before you invest in anything, I think it's a best practice to always read something like that, a prospectus or, you know, whatever that is going to, you know, give you the full scope and understanding of the investment. And we got into the banknotes and he's like, you know, I just can't believe, because again, overseas, they're so commonplace. And he said, I just can't believe more advisors don't do it. And I said, well, it's great. I mean, it's good for us, right? I mean, we'll do 120, 130, 40, 50 million, whatever that number is this year in new issuance. So it's good for us. But, you know, he's like, you know, went down the path of why do you think people don't do it? And it's so much work, because anytime you can tell somebody, and most advisors, they may make you think they know what the investment is, but I can tell within a second that they have no idea what it is other than a 50,000 foot overview. The banknote strategies and the structured strategies are so unique, so different, so customizable that they could be super conservative or they could be super aggressive. And we try to have it, you know, be an equity component with guardrails. We'd like to use it as a bond replacement. And so we try to stick to kind of the basics of indexes and some handful of big names and big banks, obviously, because that's the key component there is the bank backing it, because the investment is only as good as the bank. But pulling back the curtain, I mean, when we have a note get redeemed, which when the markets are up, it seems like they're getting redeemed, you know, all the time. I mean, they're called, you know, minimum ownership time is 6 months, but they're called every 6 months when the markets are up. That is a lot. That is so much work for my team. I mean, we have 100 investors, 200 investors, whatever that number is that have to roll to the new one. And, you know, logistically, it is a tremendous amount of work to do and to, you know, really make sense of it and not mess it up. And my team, I give them so much credit for being able to do that. And like I was telling this individual, I think truly it's twofold, because when you tell somebody you can still have, you know, cash flow when the markets are down, they immediately think it's too good to be true. I mean, there's always that component. And so you have to get over the fact, well, don't fight me, fight JP Morgan, fight Goldman, fight whoever the bank is. You can read the prospectus, and if you think they're lying, don't invest. But there's always that component of that too good to be true. And then you have, so it takes education for the advisor, and then you have that back office component of just the sheer work that it is. And it's a lot, and it's so much easier to just do a balanced portfolio and buy it, you know, an AGG, which is, you know, the bond index ETF and call it a day, but look at kind of how that's performed for you. And so that's why I think you don't see it at the retail level, the retail advisor level, which is, you know, kind of what I would consider we are. We're, you know, clients that have $1 million to kind of $20 million, somewhere in that, you know, that demographic. And unfortunately, those investors are just under kind of family office, you know, wealth. Now we believe we're bringing the, you know, comparable strategies that family offices bring. But, you know, the $1 to $20 million investor is still getting kind of that cookie cutter 70, 40, 60, 30 portfolio that just tracks the market up, tracks the market down. And the advisory firm is, you know, marketing it as proprietary and as unique and different, blah, blah, blah. But, you know, there's really nothing, you know, too different about it. That's another story I want to talk about here after the break. But so when I was talking with him, I found it very fascinating on, you know, just how unique our offering is. And I'm glad that he recognized it, because he works with advisors, you know, across the world. But there is a pro and a con. And so, I don't know where I was going with that story, but, you know, at the end of the day, when you meet with an advisory firm, you know, we have to have other. We have to have things that we, as advisors who can invest in anything, would personally allocate our capital to. So more after the break, 630-492-1912, 630-492-1912.
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15: I'm Pam Puzo. The remnants of Isaias have reached the Northeast.
16: All of that rain does push up along the I-95 corridor, so D.C., Philadelphia, up to New York, Long Island, all of these areas will see a decent amount of rain.
15: Fox meteorologist Adam Klotz, hundreds of thousands remain without power. The most outages are in Florida. Another firestorm over ICE operations in New York City. Oscar Belgal of the Dominican Republic was shot in the neck last Thursday. He was in a car with his son in the back seat.
17: According to ICE, Belgal had a long history of run-ins with police and evaded officers last month. Also, federal agents Thursday said they feared for their lives and did not know that a child was in the car.
15: That's Fox's Alex Hogan. A federal judge has blocked Belgal's deportation. 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
12: Welcome back. You're listening to Destination Retirement with Robert Kuhn. We are headquartered in Oak Brook, Kuhn Capital Partners, right across from the mall. So if you are local, if you're listening, if you're hearing this radio show, that means there's probably a good chance that we're within driving distance for you to work with us. And we'd love to have an initial conversation, call, meeting, whatever, and learn a little bit about what you are doing, what you like about what you're doing, what you don't like about what you're doing, and really why you're reaching out, and see if we can't help you. So 630-492-1912, or the website KUHNC as in Charlie, or capital P as in Paul, or partner. So KUHNCP.com. We try to put a lot on the website. Tax Summit in October, we think, is going to be the 29th. So we're working on finalizing that. So that will be another a good event. Hopefully we can start doing two of these, because I personally would rather smaller venues, smaller events than just big 80 to 100 to 120, you know, people room. I'd rather a 50, you know, person event that is a little more intimate, where we don't have to wear microphones. That kept going in and out, which was very frustrating on my part. Not our fault, but it was very hard to actually talk when every other sentence or word was you felt like it was cutting out. But on the 29th, so you know, learn a little more about that. But the taxes. And again, anytime I talk about taxes, informational purposes only, you know, best practice always to you know, make sure you reach out to your tax professional. And if you are a CPA and you're looking for strategies that can provide tax benefits in the energy space, reach out to us. If you're an advisor, also we have opened up our Bison funds to other advisors. So that is something that we're really going to make a big push on. And we also are an advisory firm. So we have put in place some very strict rules of these are your clients. We know that. So we had our legal counsel draft a non-solicitation that even if your clients that you invest in Bison wanted to work with Kuhn Capital Partners, not that they would, but if they did, we cannot. And so we wanted to make sure that there was some very, you know, strong contractual language and contracts in place, because we do want to help other advisors and their clients utilize, you know, the energy strategy, because it is so unique. So if you're independent advisor, if you custody with Schwab, meaning, for those of you that aren't in the business, that you, your custodian for your clients is Charles Schwab. Bison, two, and we believe all of our future funds will be on the custodial platform of Charles Schwab. So that's nice. So the clients can see it on their accounts. If not, you can still invest, you know, clients can still invest. So 630-492-1912, 630-492-1912. But I think the most overlooked and under planned for, area of financial planning is tax planning. And we're talking real tax strategies, not tax loss harvesting, which again, tax loss harvesting is great. It's something that I would consider to be a tax strategy. I would consider it to be, you know, if we're going back to school, I would consider it to be an elementary type strategy, but it's certainly a strategy. But the benefit of oil and gas investing and energy investing is twofold, is the diversification from the S&P, and the returns and the cash flow are not dependent upon the S&P. That being said, you know, I always think, you know, the S&P, you know, plays a role in everything, but there is no, the correlation is low, is what I'm getting at. Oil and gas right now is obviously in the news with the price of oil. I don't think we've seen the low. I think you know, especially, I think, goodness, unless something drastically changes, and quick, I mean, you know, seeing diesel, you know, $7, $8, $9, $10 a barrel, I think, you know, here in the Midwest is realistic. I think you're going to start to see it hit the economy, and, it certainly benefits the, you know, Bison too, because the bulk of these assets, a lot of these assets, and when we underwrite, it's a very diversified portfolio. We're co-investing alongside of the majors, Exxon, Chevron's, Conoco's, some mid-majors and smaller, oil and gas companies, you know, Matador, which is, they're public and big, and Mewbourne is private and huge, and Vaquero Energy Partners is small, but, you know, been in the business. And, so we have a very diversified portfolio in the Permian. The Permian's the best oil field in the world.

0: more and more of their money over to us because of what we're doing. And, you know, when you look at, you know, our equity strategy, which we don't even talk about, it's third party, huge manager, but it's, you know, we use the institutional arm of that manager, quantitative. So it's mathematical in nature. It's not, you know, buy and forget. And that's what I want to talk about is buy and hold and what that means here in a minute. But it's, you know, it's a, you know, it's, I mean, that, in that strategy, you know, if you look at the performance that they report, that Morningstar reports, I mean, they're in the top, generally the top 5% of all large cap, growth managers. And if you look at that performance since 95, actual performance. So it's not hypothetical. It's real performance. Now it's hypothetical because you didn't invest in it, but the performance that they put out, significant outperformance of the S&P. And we don't even talk about that strategy. And it's so, such a differentiator because I see far too many people still owning index funds or mutual funds. And, you know, if you're over a million, 2 million, 5 million, 10 million, you know, I think you should rethink that. And I think it's great for your advisor because it doesn't take a lot of work. But mutual funds, you know, certainly aren't tax efficient in any way. Now you haven't really had to see the downside of that, but wait till we see a down market and you still get hit with a capital gain. You know, that may wake people's eyes up, but, our equity, you know, bucket is, you know, totally, individual stocks scored on a daily. Again, it's not proprietary to us. It's total third party, scored daily. And again, it's mathematical. And when you look at everything in the world today, I think it's a momentum based market. The market is just momentum in my opinion. And when you see, you know, people that trade, I mean, you know, most people are following the momentum and they don't really care which way the momentum is, whether it's up or down, as long as there's a trend and there's momentum and there's a lot of money to be made. And when you look at, you know, what we're seeing for individuals, many individuals have quote unquote active management. And I was watching a podcast and they're local and they're great. And, you know, they've had, you know, significant, you know, impact here in the Chicago market. And, you know, they sold to a big company, then built another software, sold that. And now they built a third software. And they were having an internal debate between their team of, you know, they're traders. I mean, they are traders and they trade. And what trading means is they trade. They trade daily. They trade hourly. They trade, you know, per minute. And they were really kind of, I don't want to say putting down, but just because you have active management, what does that mean? Active management. You're shuffling, you know, some stocks to in and out to make it be active. And, you know, it really got me to think because I think a bucket of your money, it should be active and it should take advantage of price movement and it should take advantage of, you know, price swings because you have so many advisors. And when you look at advisors, generally an advisor that is tenured, you're making seven figures, or a lot of money. And so you find a lot of what they want to do for themselves and and I say seven figures annually. What they want to do for themselves is different than what they recommend their clients to do because it's just very hard to implement at scale. And that's why I think you see these balanced portfolios that are just stale, set it and forget it. And it's just, if the markets are go down, it's going to be a challenge. So more after the break, 630-492-1912, 630-492-1912.
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0: Welcome back. You're listening to Destination Retirement. My name is Robert Kuhn, president and founder of Kuhn Capital Partners, independent SEC registered investment advisory firm headquartered in Oak Brook. So if you would like to have a conversation with my team, certainly we would love and welcome that. If anything I talk about on the radio piques an interest, whether it's the tax strategies or the banknote strategies. Again, tier ones are pricing,

0: 9.5-ish. Tier 2s are back over 12, at least they were. And Tier 3s were at 22%. We do have a calculator on the website that can you can do kind of a blended yield of how much if you put in each. We have prospectuses of past notes. If you do them at scale like we do, we'll do 100, I think we're at 115 million year to date. We'll probably hopefully end up 140, 150. And so when you do the banknotes, you want to work with a firm that lives and breathes them, that does them at scale, and they have purchasing and price power that you're not just doing, you know, one-off notes, because you don't get good pricing. We don't ever do off-the-shelf stuff. Off-the-shelf stuff is not bad, but it's just what we don't do. So 630-492-1912, 630-492-1912, but KUHNCP.com, KUHNCP.com. You can look at the calculator there and also take a look at, I think, our tax summit and the energy strategy if you want access to the energy, because we talked a lot about taxes this week. If you want access to the data room, when I talk about transparency, we are SEC registered, and so we are held to a different standard than if we didn't have an advisory firm. All of our funds have to be audited, and our funds are audited by a PCAOB, you know, independent auditor, so a legit audit, right? Third-party accounting, third-party, you know, transfer agents, third-party custodians, so we're on the custodial platform of Charles Schwab, and so those are things that you have to have if you're, in my opinion, if you're an independent advisor. And so, if you're an advisor listening, you're independent, you custody at Schwab or Fidelity or one of the other firms, we're on the custodial platform at Schwab and probably will only stay on that one, but you can still use us. I mean, there's performance reporting software that you can still charge your management fee on. So 630-492-1912 if you want to learn a little bit more about that and get access to the data room. Or if you're just an individual, take a look at it, because the transparency, we believe, is second to none. I think it's important because many of you may or may not know, but there was talk that the Federal Reserve of New York has been visiting big banks to review their loans in the private credit space. I don't know if that's true or not. I mean, I believe it is because we saw it in multiple areas, but again, I wasn't in those meetings. So you have to kind of, you know, take everything. I don't want to say with a grain of salt, but it is, you know, something that you have to, look at as far as, but again, you know, it was reported pretty wild, over and over again that the Fed of New York is looking at, you know, private equity or private credit, because there's a lot of issues, I think, in private credit. That's my opinion. You're seeing a lot of syndicated real estate funds in the multifamily space not work out as planned because what is going on in interest rates. And so you know, we start to get questions and we start to, you know, read articles like that where, you know, where are we at in the market? Is it going to be another 2008? Is it going to be not depression, but a, you know, a bear market for an extended period of time? And the reality is I have no idea, and your advisor doesn't know, and you don't know. And so the answer, in our opinion, is to make sure that when you, you know, look at portfolio construction, that you have a hedge inside of your portfolio. And that's a question that I think is a very fair question. And the first question that if I wasn't in the industry, I would ask an advisor. I don't care about your large cap growth manager that's outperformed, you know, by 2 or 3% annualized over, you know, the last 25 or 30 years. You know, I don't care about, I don't want to say I don't care because I care about everything, but, you know, looking at a financial plan that, you know, runs a Monte Carlo analysis that tells me I have a 90% probability of, you know, not outliving my assets. And it's like, okay, fine. I mean, I think most people probably know that anyways, but, you know, what does that really mean? You know, because it, you know, the question that I would be asking and the question that advisors should be articulating to clients and to individuals that they're not working with that are, they're being, you know, interviewing to come on as a client of the firm is, you know, what are my hedges, right? You hedge every area of your life in some form or fashion. You know, whether it's car insurance, life insurance, health insurance, homeowners insurance, whatever, you know, you're always trying to protect against the unknown. But when it comes to many people's largest asset. The only hedge that that advisor puts in place for the client is time. And what I mean by that is, yes, it's unquestioned the markets go up always over time. But what are we talking about time-wise? Are we talking 5 years, 10 years, 20 years, 100 years? And I've seen the statistics just like you have, that the longer you invest, you know, the lower the chances of losing money is. But there's a lot of, well, first of all, you could be missing out in significant gains once the markets rebound, because it's simple math. The more you lose, the more you have to make just to get back to even. Let's be very, very clear about that. The more you lose, the more you need in gains to get back to even. You lose 20, you got to do 25% just to get back to where you were. Then you start compounding your growth. And so I don't think investors, I don't think advisors have a appreciation of what could happen if and when, you know, a lot of the economic issues that we're dealing with right now, rising interest rates, rising inflation, geopolitical events, obviously, once the market really starts to price that in. Again, if you listen to the show, you know what statistic I'm about to share. If you bought Microsoft in 2000, it took you 14 years to get back to even. 14 years to get back to even. Now, we're cherry picking that start date, of course, right? But it's to show that the markets could stay flat to sideways to down longer than you anticipate. And if you have a portfolio that simply tracks the stock and bond market, which is generally 8 out of 10 people, no matter how much money you have, whether you have 500,000, a million, 10 million, 50 million, whatever, and you're working with an advisor, generally speaking, that is what we see. And if that is the portfolio that you have and we are in for a prolonged down market, you just need to know that going in. And I think our competitive advantage is obviously the banknotes, because we've got a 30% buffer that as long as that bank is in business, which God forbid the banks that we use, you know, go out of business, you're still getting paid. I mean, you got 30% buffer before you don't get paid. And that's a darn good hedge. And you will have a very hard time convincing me that that is not something that should be in people's portfolios. Problem is, you go to your advisor and ask them about it. A, they're going to tell you why it's wrong because they didn't bring the idea to you. Unfortunately, that's the way this industry is. And more importantly, they probably don't know the ins and outs of the strategy because it is very unique and it is very different, but it is very simplistic in a way as well. So, you know, I do get concerned with, you know, what's going on in the world. I do get concerned with, you know, the portfolio construction that is still being shown, that $1 to $20 million client. And we continue to win in many instances because of how we construct portfolios. And a lot of individuals love the radio show because, as you can tell, maybe to a fault, I don't really pitch a single strategy. Now, I do talk a lot about the notes, 100%, because we have to get the message out. But it's only 20, 30, 40, maybe generally 10 to 30% of people's portfolios. And so it's sometimes more. I mean, everybody's different, but it's not 100% of somebody's portfolio. The energy strategy, we really need to start talking more about that. If you sold a business, you sold a property, you are a high wage earner, you know, you make, you know, $500,000 to, you know, $10 million a year. I heard a great quote the other day, from a competitor actually in the oil and gas space, and I loved it. But you're really just a custodian of 30 to 40% of your income. And if you think about that, that's so true. It's going to the government, right? And so you may make X, but what are you really making after taxes? And it's very evident in just the world. The more money you have, the more tax strategies that you have to try to defer, or reduce your tax liability legally. If you're working with a big bank, if you're working with a big brokerage firm, there's really no tax strategies and other than, you know, tax loss harvesting. And now there is some out there that, you know, I don't want to get into names, of course, but they use significant leverage to generate ordinary losses. And those are even coming under, you know, scrutiny right now. And some people say they could be retroactive, which is scary that, you know, people, we had someone I know very well that, well, not very well, but know and, at least golf with. So I guess, you know, people well, but, had an equity ESOP buyout. And his first tranche was $40 million, and the second tranche is going to be probably close to 100. And he put 10 to 15, 20 million or something like that in the strategy to, def, you know, to reduce and generate losses, you know, really artificially, in my opinion, but now that's coming under, you know, scrutiny. And one of the nice things in, you know, oil and gas is that, these tax laws have been around forever. You know, some people hate them because they are subsidizing, you know, the oil and gas, you know, industry. But when you can find a fund that is very diversified, that is investing alongside the majors in their projects, that has an exit, which ours is targeted at 5 years, that is in the Permian, 100% Permian, core of the Permian. You know, it's hard to say tier one. We believe it's all tier one rock, but, you know, some other people might, you know, have different definitions of that. But that's a tax strategy. That's a real, real tax strategy. And, you know, and again, we target, you know, 80,000, you know, in the first year, $80,000, per $100,000, tax benefit. So if you invest 100, you get at least an $80,000 tax benefit that can offset active or passive income. Now again, it's not perfect. You know, you have to talk about it with your CPA and the ramifications of how it'll affect your situation. But that's a real tax strategy. And the more money you have, the more we see a lot of individuals starting to incorporate these strategies. But the bulk of the retail advice that advises on, you know, 1 to 20 million, they don't offer those strategies. And that's our competitive advantage. And that's where we win because we're not going to shy away. We're actually leaning into it. We're leaning into the banknotes. We're leaning into the energy strategy because that's just we're passionate about helping. So if you have any interest in anything we talk about, certainly on the radio, a couple ways to get in touch with us, 630-492-1912, 630-492-1912, or visit the website, kuhncp.com, kuhncp.com. But we'd love to have an initial discovery call, meeting, Zoom, whatever with you, and see if we can't help you with one of our strategies or all of the strategies. So hopefully everybody has a great week. 630-492-1912. More next week.
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7: Another escalation. I'm Pam Husso, Fox News. One day after a missile attack killed 12 people at an airport in Saudi Arabia, the kingdom says another projectile struck the same terminal today. Yesterday's attack killed one American. The airport remains closed. Iran-backed Houthi rebels who operate in Yemen are warning airlines to avoid Saudi airspace, and President Trump says he's considering joining the Saudis militarily. The Houthis also say an airport in Yemen's capital has been attacked, and they blame Saudi Arabia. The president has approved emergency declarations for three states in the aftermath of what was Hurricane Isaias. Fox's Jonathan Seri is in Pensacola, Florida.
8: Georgia, Alabama, and Florida cleaning up after this massive storm toppled trees onto houses, including this live oak that came crashing down on the home of Daryl Wellens.
9: The wind here was just like a freight train or a locomotive. It was so loud.
8: Fallen trees are blamed for at least three storm-related deaths in Florida and Alabama. Two victims killed in their homes, a third in a motor vehicle, and a fourth death involved a man here in Pensacola. He was trying to power his house, running a generator in his garage. He succumbed to carbon monoxide.
7: Hundreds of thousands of people still without power. The majority of the outages are in Florida. The rain has reached the Northeast, but flooding is not a major concern. The surviving Philadelphia police officer shot in an ambush Saturday remains hospitalized in stable condition. His partner, 40-year-old Shane Sieber, a 10-year veteran and father of two, was killed when the officers responded to a report of a man with a gun. 35-year-old Eric Lewis is in custody. 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
17: I'm Shannon Green. A deadly new terror attack in the Middle East. Plus, less than a month until the midterms, Democrats and Republicans send in the heavy hitters.
18: Tennessee is going to defeat the radical left Democrats once again. We are going to re-elect Bill Hagerty to the United States Senate.
19: This race here in Pennsylvania, we pretty much can win back control of the House right here in this great state. No pressure on y'all.
17: The battles for some of the country's closest races are heating up.
20: You owe me an apology.
19: No, you owe
20: that
19: me an apology.
20: That is absolutely outrageous to say that my husband and I are making money off the war.
17: We'll go to the heart of America, where issues like high fuel prices and groceries are top of mind. Iowa gubernatorial candidates Democrat Rob Sands and Republican Zach Lane make the case for party policies they argue will actually make Americans' lives better. And fallout after another controversial ICE shooting. Homeland Security Secretary Mark Wayne Mullen weighs in on that and the administration's policies, now under scrutiny at the Supreme Court. Then,
21: like anything else, something like that gets out, it could quickly spread. So we're watching and monitoring it.
17: Fears of another pandemic are growing after a lab worker in Russia dies mysteriously and triggers quarantines with little transparency from Moscow. Dr. Mark Siegel examines the facts and what you need to know. Plus,
22: we were looking for stories that were absolutely legitimate stories that nobody else would cover. And we're looking for stories that everybody was doing that we could do in a different and equally, if not more, legitimate way.
17: Britt Hume joins us to celebrate 30 years of the Fox News Channel. All right now on Fox News Sunday. Hello.
0: Hello from Fox News in Washington. We begin with a look at some of today's top stories. Cleanup is underway after Hurricane Isaias made landfall as a Category 2 hurricane near Dustin, Florida, late Friday, with severe flooding and damaging winds. At least four people were killed, and hundreds of thousands in the southeast are without power. We're going to get a live report from Pensacola later in the hour. The remnants of the storm are now moving up the East Coast, bringing threats of flash floods along the busy I-95 corridor, including Washington, Philadelphia, and New York City. A missile attack killed at least 12 people, including an American, and injured more than 300 people at Saudi Arabia's main airport in Riyadh. A Saudi-led coalition says the Iranian-backed Houthis in Yemen are to blame. It is the deadliest terror attack against a Gulf Arab country since the Iran conflict began. In a moment, we'll ask Homeland Security Secretary Mark Wayne Mullen about protecting the U.S. in the wake of increased terror threats. But first, Fox News chief foreign correspondent Trey Yingst joins us from Tel Aviv. Hello, Trey.
1: Shannon, good morning. Iran-backed Houthi rebels in Yemen launched a missile attack on Sunday against a Saudi airport, killing at least 12 people. The target was Riyadh's King Khalid International Airport. And we know at least one ballistic missile slammed into Terminal 3 as it was packed with passengers. First responders rushing to the scene in ambulances and helicopters, evacuating many of the hundreds who were injured. This was the second such attack in just 48 hours and raises questions about if the United States could come to the defense of Saudi Arabia and launch a new round of strikes against this Iranian proxy group.
2: President, you saw the attack on Riyadh Airport, killed like a dozen people. Yeah. What do you think about that?
23: I think it's terrible.
2: You're going to find out, Steve,
23: but I think it's terrible. Look, the Saudis are good fighters, but I think the attack was a terrible thing.
1: The comments by President Trump were made as he also discussed the war between Russia and Ukraine. The president said it's time for Ukraine to get a new president, taking a direct jab at Volodymyr Zelensky over frustration about the Ukrainians counterattacking against Russian energy infrastructure. The Ukrainians say they'll stop these attacks on Russian oil refineries if Russia stops attacking the Ukrainian energy grid. Over the weekend, the president posted to Truth Social indicating that Russian President Vladimir Putin agreed to supply the U.S. and global markets with hundreds of thousands of tons worth of diesel fuel. Now, U.S. negotiators Jared Kushner and Steve Witkoff met on Friday with Ukrainian officials in Miami as the Trump administration looks for ways to end this ongoing war. Shannon?
0: Trey Yanks reporting from Tel Aviv. Thank you, Trey. So the president is very busy on the campaign trail as we enter the final weeks before the midterm elections. Alex Hogan is at the White House with the very latest. Hello, Alex.
24: Hi, Shannon. As Republicans try to keep hold of the House and the Senate come the midterms, President Trump is campaigning across the country this weekend in Tennessee. He tried to draw a stark contrast between two parties.
25: We want to have strong borders. They want weak borders. We want to have low taxes. They want high taxes. Everything's the opposite. The proud people of Tennessee will not let them win. You're not going to let it happen.
24: Meantime, the administration faces new fallout from another ICE-involved shooting. Protests breaking out after ICE agents in New York City on Thursday shot a 28-year-old foreign national in the neck with his 5-year-old son in the car. The man from the Dominican Republic is in custody. A federal judge has barred the government from deporting him. Police releasing this body cam footage that shows the man, Oscar Belgal, on the ground. According to Homeland Security, Belgal refused to exit his car and then accelerated, smashing into two government vehicles. ICE officers tried to block him before opening fire. According to ICE, Belgal had a long history of run-ins with police and evaded officers last month. Also, federal agents Thursday said they feared for their lives and did not know that a child was in the car. The man's lawyer argues that that is not an adequate response to the use of force.
26: Regardless of whether or not someone has a criminal history, it is not lawful and it is not okay to shoot a father in an afternoon with his son in the backseat. That is not how we resolve legal disputes in this country. We resolve them in buildings like these, in courtrooms.
24: And in Texas, one man is hospitalized after being struck by a vehicle driven by an ICE agent on Saturday. According to the Harris County Sheriff's Office, ICE agents were pursuing a wanted suspect when the suspect and a passenger got out of their vehicle and ran. Deputies say that the suspect who's injured is a 48-year-old man. He was taken to a local area hospital and remains in ICE custody. Shannon.
0: All right, Alex Hogan at the White House. Thank you very much, Alex. Joining us now for more on those ICE incidents is Department of Homeland Security Secretary Mark Wayne Mullen. Mr. Secretary, welcome back to the show.
27: Thanks, Shannon. Thanks for having me on.
0: Okay, so let's start with that case, Oscar Belgal, the shooting on Thursday. Here is how Governor Kathy Hochul there in New York describes what happened.
28: When you go into a neighborhood in broad daylight
0: and fire shots near a school with lots of kids around, and there's a child in a car and you shoot into that vehicle, then there's justified outrage from this community. This is an intentional infliction of pain, of chaos, of just trying to terrorize neighborhoods.
3: So I know you talked with the governor, and she says she asked you to issue an order that agents not fire into cars. What's the policy? Will we see body cam or other footage that may be available?
27: Well, first of all, let me back up on this. On the governor, the mayor, all these sanctuary politicians, not one of them said anything when they're on. The NYPD officer that was also stabbed 7 times by in this same neighborhood in the Bronx just last week. They were completely silent. They were two criminals that, by the way, all three of these criminals, Oscar, this individual, plus the two that stabbed the NYPD officer, all from the Dominican Republic, all had extensive criminal records, all should have been deported. All of them we had detainers on and asked them to be sent over to us instead of released back on the streets. And when an NYPD officer got stabbed, no one did a press conference. No one was outside protesting. No one said a word. And then when Oscar, an individual that had evaded us last month, has an extensive criminal background. Let me just read it. Has 4 charges for felony robbery, 2 charges for assault, felony larceny, misdemeanor assault, weapons possession larceny, possession with stolen property, and 2 felony charges for drugs, plus a strong gang affiliation that he may have direct or indirect knowledge of a CBP officer that was shot last year. They're out there protesting on for this guy, and he's only been in the country for 3 years, and he has this extensive background, and they were all three released by the Biden administration. It's absolutely hypocrisy and ridiculous that they're out here trying to make something big about this. Now, about this particular case, the governor wanted us to end operations in New York, and to which I said, well, then who's going to get the criminals off the streets that you keep releasing back onto the streets? ICE is there to do a job. And we're going to do a job. And guess what? We're enforcing the laws that Congress passed. We don't make the laws. We simply enforce the laws. We don't pick and choose, but we're out there every single day trying to keep criminals off our streets that sanctuary states and sanctuary cities release.
3: Okay, a couple of follow-ups, though. Will there be a release of body cam footage? Do you think it would be helpful to the explanation of what happened and why the officers did decide to fire in this case? And also, the DA there says he's going to do an investigation. Will DHS cooperate with that?
27: Oh, absolutely. We're already, first of all this information will be released as the investigation is completed. FBI and HSI are both investigating. They're the lead investigating officers. There is body camera footage. You can clearly see that that Oscar was accelerating. As we approached the vehicle, we told him lawfully to exit the vehicle. He chose to accelerate. He hit a vehicle and then accelerated towards other officers and their vehicles. And so as the investigation is completed, all this information will definitely be released.
3: Okay. There are obviously plenty of critics on the left, but let's talk about caution on the right. This comes from Congresswoman Maria Elvira Salazar. She is a Republican. This is from one of her campaign ads.
4: Mr. President, some of your immigration enforcement efforts have gone too far. In July, 50% of the 50,000 people that were detained had no criminal record. Be careful what your advisors are telling you about immigration policy. The same Hispanics who helped you get to the White House in 2024 feel betrayed today.
3: So on the enforcement issue, our latest Fox News polling shows a majority of people think that the administration has gone too far. Your response?
27: Well, listen, I have all the respect for her. I understand a political ad when I see one. At the same time, once again, she's in Congress. I know she works hard for immigration reform, but the truth is, Congress is the only one that can change the laws. We are not in a position. ICE, DHS, all 270,000 of our employees and 80,000 badge law enforcement agencies every single day keeping this country safe. We're simply enforcing the laws that Congress passes. So if the real outcry needs to be, if we want to see reform, don't look at law enforcement. We're the ones that are enforcing the laws you pass. The Congress needs to be looking inside at themselves, and they need to make the changes that they want to see changed.
3: All right. I want to ask you, too, about the Mall of America plot that was disrupted. We're told an 18-year-old who's born in the U.S. Was planning an attack there. That's the allegation. I've read the complaint. It's very disturbing. What more can you tell us about this case? We're told his parents came from Somalia. They're naturalized citizens. Are they cooperating? What more do we know?
27: Well, I can't give too much information because FBI is the lead investigator on this. We'll let Cash speak for his agency. We do know we have been tracking this individual for quite some time. Unfortunately, we're going to see more of this radicalization from younger individuals when they are raised in communities, unfortunately, that don't respect this nation. In fact, some of their parents immigrated here, and instead of bracing our values, they despise our values. And when you live and are raised into a neighborhood and a house like that, you're more susceptible to radicalization. This could have been very, very, very bad. But thank goodness we have Department of Homeland Security. We have a good relationship with the FBI. We're able to understand what was happening here and prevent this from taking mm-hmm. place. But this is just one example that we prevent mm-hmm. every single day in this nation. Mm-hmm. And yet at the same time, you have Democrats that are trying to end DHS and defund U.S. DHS and all of our law enforcement agencies. It's almost criminal of them even say that, because this would have been horrific if we wouldn't have been out there working with FBI to stop this.
3: Yeah. And listen, we're grateful. We know that law enforcement officers, regardless of their personal political ideology, they work 24/7 to protect the rest of us. And we deeply grateful, Shannon, for that. Mr. Secretary, thank you.
27: Shannon, thank you so much for letting me come on your show.
3: Okay, we'll see you again soon. All right, brand new midterm polls from across the country, including in Iowa, where Election Day could give us some clues about how the country is trending. Going into 2028, the Democrat and the Republican who are fighting to lead the Hawkeye State join us later in the show. And then riots in France this week as students who say it's about education are joined by far-left forces looking to leverage unrest there in the streets. We'll take you live to Paris, where Jeff Paul is on the ground with the latest.

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4: France is reeling after 3 weeks of widespread rioting and destruction that began over conditions in the nation's schools, but spiraled from there. Fox News correspondent Jeff Paul is in Paris. Hello, Jeff.
5: Hey, Shannon. Well, yeah, after several days of rallies and protests, some of which led to some pretty violent clashes with riot police, it's been fairly calm around here in Paris, but that is set to change this week as students say they will continue to push for a better education. 3 weeks of student-led protests decrying a failing school system with not an end in sight. Thousands all across France blockading schools, marching through streets, and at times clashing with police. During a rally at Bastille Square, officers in Paris using water cannons and flashbangs to clear the area. Major clashes right here in the streets of Paris as police trying to get protesters to push back. You can see they've got smoke bombs out here and tear gas. The protesters, though, don't want to leave.
6: But demonstrators say violent police tactics won't intimidate them.
7: Students want to be heard, and the best way is to make noise in the street.
6: Students say buildings are often crumbling and rat-infested. There aren't enough teachers, and the 8 a.m. to 6 p.m. school day is too long. The government of President Emmanuel Macron seeking to calm the unrest, pledging to send 3,000 spare teachers to schools in need.
8: The responsibility of the government and of all political groups must be to restore this confidence, and that obviously begins and already begins by listening to them.
6: Many protesters say there's a long way to go until they're satisfied.
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5: Now, the students we spoke with say they're going to have another rally on Tuesday, and then they're hoping to organize another major nationwide protest next Saturday. Shannon.
4: All right, Jeff Paul, live in Paris. Thank you, Jeff. It is time now for our Sunday group. Tiffany Smiley, founder of Endeavor PAC and a former Senate candidate, former chief of staff to the Biden White House, Yemisi Egbuwale, Ronald Reagan Institute director Roger Zackheim, and Axios congressional reporter Hans Nichols. Panel, welcome to all of you. So this started about students, but here's what the New York Post points out about what we've seen in the days since. A firefighter engulfed in flames as a youthful mob watches and laughs. A teacher doused in gasoline by guffawing thugs as his beloved school burns to the ground. A woman's face set alight by a masked goon with a makeshift flamethrower. What started late last month as a protest about underfunded public schools has morphed into an orgy of Islamo-leftist violence. Yemisi.
10: I think we can agree that France really did have an issue with their public schooling. Nearly one in 10 teaching hours were not being staffed. So I commend the students for, instead of sitting in empty classrooms looking around and going, well, I would really like to learn something here, and pushing France to commit to something like the 3,000 substitute teachers, which they already should have done before, and they've identified, I think, over 114 schools that are in need. That is great. Now we are to the point where it's counterproductive because we are burning schools. We are putting public safety at risk here. And a part of this is the message is being muddled in all of this because the teaching hours that are now staffed, the substitute teachers, is completely blinded by the fact that you have people, some who are probably not students, adults who are professional agitators that are now in the streets co-opting this message. And I think it's time for the students to go back to school.
4: Well, and maybe there'll be changes at the schools that they ultimately go back to. Here's Niall Gardner of the Heritage Foundation's Margaret Thatcher Center for Freedom on what he says this has turned into.
11: I think at the very heart of this, of course, is the far left and the Islamists combining forces to undermine, France itself.
4: And Hans, I mean, a lot of people will get involved in, disruptions that had nothing to do. They're not aligned with the underlying cause, but they see an opportunity.
12: Yeah, two things can be true, right? There can be deep underlying problems in French society and French economy and their fiscal outlook, and they could have paid political agitators. On the first part of the equation, some of these challenges are intractable. Like how they solve some of their fiscal challenges are going to be deeply difficult to do with the French pension system, sort of reforming that. The broader problem is that they don't have a choice but to reform these because sooner or later the bond market is going to turn on France. When you look at their debt to GDP ratios, it's terrifying. Now, here's my throat clearing part is that we're not that much better in this country when we look at our overall fiscal situation. And so, ultimately bond markets get a vote on these things and they can put enormous pressure on the politics of a country, and that's going to be some painful moments for the French people.
4: Yeah, and Tiffany, there's been a lot of analysis to that point that the U.S. needs to take some lessons from this.
13: Yeah, I agree. I mean, this is the perfect example of what started out as something good and turned into this radical takeover. And we're not far off in this country. In fact, we have seen it before. I remember, I'm from Washington State. Remember the Summer of Love, where, there was no law and order. Young kids were actually shot and emergency vehicles couldn't get in to help them. It's also begs a question of this radical migration. And I can't help but think under a Democrat administration, what our country would continue to look like if Donald Trump hadn't won and closed our border and protected our country. When we look into 2028, what will this country look like if someone like Kamala wins and the quote unquote border czar? We're not far off, and it can escalate very quickly, and these radical fringe groups take over and sort of like have this control. So I think this is where it matters who you vote for, and it matters in this country. And I think people need to wake up in this country because we are not far off from what we are seeing.
4: Well, and in our financial order, our house could be getting an order. Like that's something that people across the ideological spectrum realize we need to shore that up. That is an ongoing problem that both parties have contributed to. In the meantime, this is all playing out in France as Secretary of State Rubio is in Athens giving this speech.
14: The word nationalism became a dirty word. And so we tore down our monuments. We condemned our own history. And in too many places, we taught our children to be ashamed of the countries they would inherit. In the process, we opened our borders and outsourced our industry and allowed our militaries to wither and to decay.
4: Roger, how do you contrast that with what's going on in France?
15: It's the perfect pairing. I mean, Marco at the Acropolis effectively communicated not just to those in Europe, which I think was the initial audience, but those of us in America about what's at stake. You look at Paris and you see exactly the toxic mix of Marxism and Islamism. And what's playing on the streets, it's not about education, and hardly at all. This is about Islamists absolutely exploiting the fiscal crisis that is France. And what Marco Rubio is talking about is if we're not careful in our country by going ahead and addressing the structural challenges we face in our economy, but more fundamentally, protecting our borders, being true to our foundational principles, we could look like France. And so, I mean, it was just this almost poetic symmetry between the crisis, the breakdown of the welfare state that we're seeing in France, and our Secretary of State speaking to Americans saying, if we don't get on board and maintain the strength we need to protect our society, this is coming to us.
4: Well, and Tiffany, you said this is about elections, so let's talk quickly about the midterms here. National Review has this headline a couple of days ago. Democrats have a missing Republican voter problem. The polling industry is right to fear the hidden GOP voter who only emerges from the mists on election day. Suddenly, media outlets and pollsters alike have begun to manage the Democratic Party's expectations. So I want to take this around the table. Is that wishful thinking by Republicans that their voters are not cooperating with the polls and actually they're going to do better than they are? or not? We'll start with you, Yumisi.
10: I think that Democrats are performing well, and they're performing in areas that you never would have thought Democrats had a chance, like Kansas, like places like Iowa, and not just for Congress, at the gubernatorial level as well, when you see candidates like Rob Sand. There is a candidate quality that Democrats have tapped into, especially in a lot of flippable areas.
4: And Rob Sand is coming up after this break. Thank you for the tease.
12: Look, polls can be wrong. Polls can be noisy. But money rarely lies. And what we're seeing throughout this late stage of the cycle is all this money flowing in from Republican super PACs, flowing into states that shouldn't be competitive. And so, yes, polls may be off by a few points one way or the other, but directionally they're telling us something about it, and they're telling us that Republicans are playing defense and they're going to have potentially a tough night.
4: All right, I want to get quick comments from both of you, too.
13: Yes, I think there's something to be said also about Democrats being overpolled, and that could be happening. I think there's a lot of people that really don't know what's going to happen, but the Democrats are for sure putting up far, you talk about candidate quality, far left, some of the most progressive far left candidate, radical candidates that I've ever seen in my lifetime. So how that plays out, we shall see.
4: Yeah, and these districts are very specific.
15: I'm not putting my faith in polling. I think we've all learned that over the past couple of cycles. Here's what we'll put my faith in. Great candidates. And if you look what's going on in Maine, and you look at Susan Collins, she knows how to win. She knows her state. And I think the more candidates you have like that, the more you can bet on them winning in November.
4: And that's one of those seats that's critical to control of the Senate. We will track that and more. Thank you, panel. Great to see all of you. And we'll see you next week. All right, midterm elections, just 23 days away. We've got brand new polls. I'm going to talk you through those, including from Battleground Iowa, where that governor's race is teeing up Democrat Rob Sand versus Republican Zach Lane. They both join us live next.

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2: 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And part of their latest project focuses on the noise heard inside football helmets when players collide and what the level of acoustic damage could be on a per-play basis. Meantime, even with safety advancements, experts are reminding athletes that helmets are not concussion-proof and it's up to the players to use them correctly, which can boost their chances of walking off the field. 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I'm Lisa Brady with Fox on Health.
3: Midterm Election Day is just 3 weeks from Tuesday, and brand new Fox News Power Rankings are giving us the latest glimpse into where some of these key races are trending. A handful of states have the potential to surprise both parties this year. Republicans believe they've got a chance at seats in Minnesota, New Hampshire, and Oregon. Democrats believe they've got a number of potential upsets in sight in Florida, Idaho, Mississippi, Nebraska, South Carolina, and South Dakota. Here's what the latest Fox News power rankings show for the Senate. 9 states are solidly blue for Democrats. 13 are solid red for Republicans. 6 states are slated to be toss-ups. Alaska, Iowa, Maine, Michigan, Ohio, and Texas. Now, new polling shows small Democratic leads within the margin of error in some of the Senate races, but in Kansas, it looks like a dead heat. And we have some new shifts in 2 competitive Senate races. North Carolina moves from leaning Democrat to likely Democrat. And South Carolina's Senate seat shifts from solid Republican to likely Republican. In the gubernatorial races across the country, 12 states are currently ranked as solidly blue, 9 as solid Republican. And now, closer look in the governor's race in Iowa. The Wall Street Journal writes, watch Iowa on election night. If it's closer than in years past, or if Democrats somehow find a way to break through, that could tell us a lot about 2026 and the mood heading into 2028. Our Fox News Power Rankings puts Iowa in the leans Democratic category, the gubernatorial race, even though the Hawkeye State has not elected a blue governor in 20 years. Today, both candidates join me to discuss the state of that race. We begin with Democrat Rob Sand, who is also currently Iowa's state auditor. Welcome to Fox News Sunday.
4: Hey, thanks for having me.
3: Okay, so sometimes it's hard in this party to tell who the Democrat and the Republican is based on some of the policy positions the two of you have. Mother Jones puts it this way in talking about you, says he's on board with barring transgender athletes from participating in girls' high school sports in the name of fairness, something Iowa's Republican leaders have already done. He does not think soda and candy should be covered under food stamps and said at one town hall that, quote, I don't understand why people in my party ever wanted to ban private health insurance. So how do you answer those critics within your own party who say you're not Democrat enough, you don't adhere to Democrat policy? And what do you think about the more progressive wing where a lot of your party's energy is right now?
4: Well, look, bottom line for me is that I think for myself, I talk a lot about how I was a registered independent when I first registered to vote, but that I joined the party because in Iowa you have to in order to vote in a primary, which I think is un-American. I registered as a Democrat because the Democratic Party tends to be better on clean water. They tend to be a supporter of public land. They tend to be supportive of the little guy. That's a really important article of faith to me. I want to make sure that we're looking out for the least among us. And I also remember President Clinton balancing the budget and using the surplus to pay down the debt. Beyond that, look, I don't know why we have to be Democrats and Republicans to begin with. This is obviously a system that we've all participated in, but I think that we should change it. I don't think that making people pick between only two options is about serving them. I think it's actually more about controlling them.
3: Well, and you've made comments that the answer to years of GOP control is not just years of unfettered Democrat control. And you've pointed to places like California and New York. I mean, is that an admission that when Democrats are basically running the show, they don't do a good job?
4: Well, it's an admission that when, no matter what party it is, too few people have too much power, they end up serving insiders and special interest groups. I mean, the idea that in California they quit doing prosecution for lower-level theft. I mean, I was a prosecutor for 7 years. We've got to have law enforcement when people break the law. I think the bottom line is both parties tend to see too much concentration of power in those safe states, and that ends up being bad for the people that they're supposed to be serving. Most people understand that people think differently from each other, and frankly, as I like to say, people who think differently from each other think better when they're thinking together. Left-wing

0: That means we're going to have divided control, which means that every single budget, every single bill that gets passed is going to have to be something that people in both parties can appreciate. That might disappoint, you know, the 20% of people on one side and the 20% of people on the other side of the spectrum, the far right and the far left. But I think a vast majority of us will look at it and say, okay, that's not so bad.
1: All right. Well, we know Iowa is a big bellwether, and we'll see how they feel this time around. And it looks like there could be the possibility of a split ticket race with the Senate race there, too. Rob Sand, thanks for your time.
0: Thanks for having me.
1: All right. Joining us now is the Republican nominee for governor, Zach Lane. Good to have you with us this morning. I want to start here. You beat out a Republican congressman, somebody who had the president's backing. The president has since called you a patriot, but some on the ground in Iowa worry about whether you'll be able to stand up to him when it comes to the interests of Iowa. An outlet called the Food and Environment Reporting Network said this: Trump has not been a reliable friend to Iowa farmers who are being crushed by tariffs and gutted by fertilizer costs. Cuts to USDA services and regenerative farming initiatives were brutal. I know you care about those things. Quote, we need a governor who will stand up for Iowa when our Iowa interests are being ignored, said one soybean farmer, asked to go unnamed, but he was referring to the president. So how will you manage that relationship, President Trump versus the people of Iowa, when you think they're in conflict?
2: You know, I think that from the very beginning, my campaign has been about how do we put farmers first in this. You know, my family's been involved in agriculture for 130 years in this state. And I've been talking about the same things, about big corporations that are consolidating power, taking choice and competition away from our farmers, that are creating monopolies in the market. And, you know, I've talked about things that even sometimes the president disagrees with, like importing more beef. I want to grow our herd here. And so I've been able to maintain an independent message on this because I'm not a politician. I've never ran for office. This is my first time doing this. I got in because of these issues, because I'm watching what's happening on the ground with our agricultural community. And being able to have an independent voice. Look, the way you maintain an independent voice is that you get with the people on the ground. And that's what I've done through town hall after town hall, meeting with people and understanding the issues they're facing. And so, you know, Washington, D.C. will have their issues. I'm here to put Iowa first. And that's what I've been doing since the very beginning of this campaign.
1: So let's talk about MAHA. That's been a big part of your campaign as well, and pushing on a lot of these health and ag issues as they relate to each other. But there's some within the MAHA movement who are frustrated. They say that the Trump administration has not lived up to enough of the promises that got them into the coalition. Do you think the administration's done enough on that front, which I know is important to you?
2: You know, I think that, you know, Secretary Robert F. Kennedy Jr. has been trying very hard. He is an absolute warrior on these issues. What you run into is that Washington, D.C. is a broken machine with entrenched interests, corporate influence, like permeating every part of it. Washington, D.C. is absolutely broken on so many levels. And, you know, the government isn't made for rapid change. It's made for incremental change. The problem is we keep incrementally changing the wrong way. So as he's trying to root this out, he's facing an unbelievable amount of difficulty and pushback. You know, on the state level, this is what we've been focused on. You know, part of my mission is to get 80% of the food served in Iowa's public schools grown in the state of Iowa, so we can start to have healthy, nutritious food grown right here in our state. You know, putting forward bills that will help with more of the MAHA agenda in the state level, making sure that parents have informed consent with medications and they have more choice and they're in charge of their children's health, not some government bureaucrat. I think that your listeners will know that during COVID, the veil was lifted. And you know, my opponent, who you just had on, was lockstep with Anthony Fauci, locking down churches, locking down schools, wanting to, you know, mandate masks. I mean, there's an issue going on in our country right now with candidates trying to run as moderates but have radical records. And Rob Sand is absolutely one of those. And the veil is coming up on that.
1: Well, what about the issue of some of these things that you mentioned? And listen, backlash to Anthony Fauci and to those who have really started to question vaccines and other things. And your critics say that you're kind of out there on the edge when you talk about things that are meant to keep communities safe. Where are you on vaccines?
2: Well, you know, very clearly, I'm in favor of informed consent. I believe we should have safe and effective medications. But I believe that if you look at what's going on in Washington, D.C., there's a tremendous amount of corporate capture within these agencies. You'll have people on the board, like the ACIP board, that approves vaccinations for the schedule, that also hold patents to the exact vaccines they're voting to approve. And then once they get on the schedule, they have a financial windfall. And when they sell their product to one of these larger companies, it is corrupt. And what we need to be doing is making sure that we have the right science, that people can trust what they want to use, and that we have access to this, because we all know there's benefits from vaccination. We all know that. The question is the corporate capture on the federal level so much so that we're not getting truth in the science? And I think, you know, I have called to pull the COVID vaccine off the market because I believe it is an unsafe intervention. I believe people see they were lied to about this. And I, you know, my opponent was the exact opposite.

0: opposite of this. And so he really still is doubling down, believes the medical establishment has not lost our trust, which they have, and your viewers know that. And so we are running on a different campaign to say, look, in Iowa, we're going to make sure we take care of Iowans.
1: All right, Zach Lane, thank you so much for joining us on Fox News Sunday.
0: Thank you.
1: Up next, the death of a young researcher in Siberia, raising worries about the possibility that the plague could become a worldwide threat. Dr. Mark Siegel is going to join us, tell us what we should and shouldn't be concerned about. Doctor's up next.

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5: 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You might have scarce dates or higher grade coins, so take advantage of the record high market price and the demand now. 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Family-owned integrity since 1981.
6: Transparency from Russia about whether the ancient disease may have been weaponized. Joining me now, Dr. Mark Siegel, who has a brand new book, The Angels Among Us. More on that in just a second. Doctor, good to see you.
7: Great to see you, Shannon.
6: Okay, so let's start here because Russia is not saying this is a case of the plague. They're trying to downplay that. What are your questions as a medical professional right now if you could speak to Russian authorities?
7: Well, first of all, Shannon, I want to point out that there's no international consortium of scientists that there's supposed to be, and there wasn't during COVID either. Here we are again with a country that's under a shroud of secrecy, which is making statements which we don't know if it's true or not, like with the beginning of COVID, that is in my new book, by the way. Mm-hmm. And here we are, where they're saying we don't know what kind of pneumonia that was. Well, let me tell you something. They did an autopsy on her. And there's over a 90% chance they were able to do genomic sequencing and identify the pathogen. And they're saying to the WHO, we don't know what this is. And the WHO is saying, well, we still have to do more investigation. They need to know by now. And they do. I think they know what this is. Okay. And number two, she worked in a plague lab and she actually was doing research on antibiotic sensitivity to the plague. Now, I don't know if it was the plague. I don't know whether how much of a shutdown they actually did and how much screening they did. By media reports, it looks like they did a lot more than you would normally do for a native plague that they found out in the countryside, because there's a lot of plague around there. Was it bioengineered? We don't know. Are they denying it? Yes. Are they saying it wasn't a plague? Yes. But the one thing I would say that's good news is I don't have a sense from my sources that this is something that's of international concern right now. It looks like it's a local issue that we may not be being told the entire truth about.
6: Okay, I want to move on to your book, but just very quickly follow up there. If it is plague that was naturally occurring, we're told that's something that antibiotics could be responsive to.
7: Well, that's a great point. Let me tell you something. Pneumonic plague is not that contagious. And if you give antibiotics within the first 24 hours, you almost all the time can get rid of it. So the question is, why she died.
6: Yeah. Okay. While we press Russia for more answers on that, I want to get to your book because the last one was a bestseller. It was very encouraging. The new one is The Angels Among Us, How God's Messengers Play a Role in Healing. You've got so many uplifting stories here, but you also talk about President Reagan. And there are a lot of people who think there were angels involved in the day that he shot and he survived that assassination attempt.
7: I love that chapter, by the way. If the last one was a bestseller, it's because of Shannon Bream. As far as this one is concerned, you're a big fan of President Reagan. You followed him your whole career. It's a devil, John Hinckley, that shot him, but angels saved him. First of all, there were nurses in the emergency room that figured out his blood pressure was very low, gave him 4 units of blood. And throughout his hospitalization, nurses were holding his hands. And some of them, he said, were actual angels that he never saw again. Some of them were flesh and blood nurses that were messengers from God. And David Gens, his surgeon, I interviewed him. He's amazing. He's still practicing trauma surgeon at the surgery at the age of 81. He guided him through the whole hospitalization, saved his life repeatedly, dealt with Nancy Reagan. The two of them were a team and got the president to sign the dairy bill the day after he came out of surgery. He was already back to work. And Tip O'Neill, Speaker of the House, came to the bedside and prayed for our president. That's what we need now.
6: Yeah, and you say that we can look around. There are angels who may intervene in our situations just when we need them most. And you have story after story about that.
7: I have many stories about that, including the angel on the hantavirus ship, by the way. We need that with the whole Russia situation. Stephen Kornfeld was amazing. He went door to door, put his life on the line, comforted all of the passengers. I have another woman in the book, Basie, who was at death's door 3 times from cancer, and angels came to her bedside and saved her. But also, Shannon, doctors praying at the bedside.
6: Mm-hmm. Well, and we know you're one of them, and we count you as one of our angels because you're always on the front lines when something is going on, and we know our medical professionals are angels across the board. So, doctor, thank you. Congratulations on the new book. It is out soon, and folks can go ahead and pre-order it now.
7: Thanks, you are doctor. An angel, too. You are an angel, too. Thank you, Shannon.
6: Thank you very much, doctor. Okay, so coming up, hundreds of thousands of Americans right now are without power. They're dealing with the damage left behind by Hurricane Isaias as heavy rains and winds now move north with more destruction. Fox News correspondent Jonathan Seri is on the ground in Pensacola, Florida. We're going to take you there live for the latest. Plus, this week, Fox News Channel celebrated 30 years of bringing you the news. When we return, some inside scoop on how it all got started from our very own OG, Rick Hume.
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6: Live look at the White House on a rainy day here in Washington. Now the remnants of Hurricane Isaias are causing flash floods and high winds as the weather system moves up the East Coast today, following a path of destruction for Gulf states, including the panhandle of Florida, where the hurricane made landfall late Friday. And that's where Fox News senior correspondent Jonathan Seri joins us. Hello, Jonathan.
10: Good morning, Shannon. President Trump has approved emergency declarations for Georgia, Alabama, and Florida to free up federal resources to deal with the disaster response. The building you see behind me is a hotel that suffered heavy damages as the hurricane bore down on Pensacola. Caught on video, you can see the moment heavy winds peeled part of the roof off the top of the building. The storm also toppled trees onto houses, including this live oak that came crashing down on the home of Jerry and Daryl Wells.
11: Whole tree came down. I mean, just bam. And it went right through the roof into our bedroom. And it started raining inside the bedroom.
10: Fallen trees are blamed for at least three storm-related deaths in Florida and Alabama. Two victims killed in their homes, a third in a motor vehicle in Shannon. A fourth death involved the man in Pensacola. He succumbed to carbon monoxide running a generator inside his garage. Shannon.
6: All right, Jonathan. So much destruction to deal with there. Thank you.
10: Yeah.
6: So this week, Fox News Channel marked its first 30 years. Britt Hume was there from the beginning and took us along on a trip down memory lane, reflecting on how we got here and where we hope to go next.
12: I had for years been concerned that the ABC News and all the rest of the news organizations were biased to the left. And Fox was a place which was determined not to be. The first big opportunity we had to be different was after 9/11. And there was a lot of hand-wringing in the mainstream media about how did we cause this, why did our foreign policy trigger this hatred of us, and so on. And I thought it was ridiculous. And that most Americans would recoil from that idea that we were somehow responsible for this brutal attack, this savage terrorist attack that killed so many people. It's a horrible event. And so we covered it with a somewhat different emphasis than our competitors. I think it put us on a lot of people's radar that might not have seen us before.
6: I have to get you to tell us the story about how Special Report came together, because, again, you were there from the beginning. This was not something that had months of, you know, workshopping and testing.
12: I'd been there about less than a year. I had this title, managing editor, which I don't think anybody ever knew quite what it meant, but it meant I did have some authority. My wife, Kim, was running the bureau, and so, you know, she would consult me on editorial matters, but she basically ran the place. And so I was free to be the editorial presence of some kind. And along toward the end of that first year, Roger Ailes came to me and said, we're going to shake up the channel's lineup. And I want you to do a show on politics at 6 o'clock. I said,
6: it's a big commitment.
12: I said, geez, Roger, and I realized that, you know, this is a fledgling organization. We were trying to get a start, and I thought I'd come to serve. So I said, well, I'll do what I can. And we were planning. This is around sometime around November, December. We thought we might be able to get it up on the air by March. Mm-hmm. And so then the Monica Lewinsky case erupted. And Kim said, you know, this Monica Lewinsky story is huge. If you could, it would be good for you to start this show, you know, immediately. We don't have a studio. We don't have a director. We don't have a thing except some, you know, ideas. And I was on conference call with the bosses up in New York twice a day, and I felt honor-bound to raise this, which I did. To which, to my astonishment, Roger Ailes said, you're right. He's right. She's right. We start tonight. I thought, what? We do what?
13: Welcome to Washington. I'm Britt Hume, and I'll be here at this time each night.
12: So we had to find a way to fill up an hour at 6 o'clock. And I don't know how to do anything but a news program. I don't know how to do some other kind of show, some interview. So I said I'm a lousy interviewer, and I knew I was going to have to do something. So we got started, and I thought, well, maybe we can do a panel. There were no daily panels around. There are plenty of them now, but there weren't then. And they became kind of the hallmark of it. Now, Brett, on the other hand, has turned it into the place where world leaders want to go, which was something I couldn't imagine trying to do that. But he'd done it very well.
6: We're glad you've been there from the beginning and continue to be a part of our family.
12: Well, thank you, Shannon.
6: And our thanks to Britt Hume and to all of you who've made it so that we can celebrate this incredible 30 years. Thank you for letting us be in your homes, be a part of your families. That is it for us today. Thank you for joining us. I'm Shannon Bream. Have a wonderful week, and we'll see you for the next Fox News Sunday.

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1: Rising tension. I'm Paul Stevens, Fox News. A missile strike Saturday on an airport in Saudi Arabia's capital, Riyadh, killing 12 people, including an American, injuring more than 300 others. Fox's Trey Yingst in Tel Aviv with the latest.
2: Iran-backed Houthi rebels in Yemen launched a missile attack against a Saudi airport, killing at least 12 people. The target was Riyadh's King Khalid International Airport. And we know at least one ballistic missile slammed into Terminal 3 as it was packed with passengers. First responders rushing to the scene in ambulances and helicopters, evacuating many of the hundreds who were injured. This was the second such attack in just 48 hours and raises questions about if the United States could come to the defense of Saudi Arabia and launch a new round of strikes against this Iranian proxy group.
1: And again, Fox's Trey Yingst there. Iran-backed Houthi rebels warning airlines and passengers to avoid Saudi airspace. President Trump approving emergency declarations for Florida, Georgia, and Alabama. And the Gulf Coast now recovering from Hurricane Isaias. Fox Weather's Michael Estime with the latest from Gulf Shores, Alabama.
3: Cleanup efforts are still underway as powerful Hurricane Isaias made landfall just a few days ago as a powerful Category 2 storm. Winds over 100 miles per hour. We still have nearly 500,000 folks without power right along the Gulf Coast. Today, tomorrow, days of restoration. The good news is, though, that the weather should hold up here in Gulf Shores where we're at right now. We're expecting more sunshine, temperatures in the mid-70s with a lower breeze. So for those workers that have to get up into the bucket trucks to restore power, I think that things are looking a whole lot better. In Gulf Shores, Alabama, Michael Estime.
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12: Must be disarmed. Iran still seeks our destruction. The security threats around us continue to evolve. Even in this building, the UN is trying to demonize and isolate Israel. They have turned the victim into the accused.
13: That was Israel's ambassador to the United Nations, Danny Danon, speaking this week as Israel marked 3 years since the October 7th terrorist attack. 3 years later, Israel is still confronting the consequences of that attack, while much of the international community seems to have forgotten who started this war. Welcome to This Week on Capitol Hill, your insider's guide to the stories shaping Washington and the world. I'm your host, Tony Perkins. Well, coming up, we'll talk with Carolyn Glick, International Affairs Advisor to Israeli Prime Minister Benjamin Netanyahu, about the continuing threats to Israel and the growing international effort to isolate the Jewish state. And here at home, federal authorities disrupted an ISIS-inspired plot to carry out a mass shooting at Minnesota's Mall of America.
14: Federal law enforcement is standing up to their calling to protect us. Here, because of their vigilance and diligence, they were able to detect a threat and disrupt it before the defendant carried out his intention to kill, in his words, maybe 30 to 60 people.
13: We'll discuss that threat and the Trump administration's continued delay in reviewing the Biden-era mail-order abortion drug policy with Elizabeth Mitchell, White House correspondent for The Daily Signal. And what happens when spiritual darkness is openly invoked in the halls of government? This week, a pastor in Iowa refused to remain silent after a satanic invocation at a city council meeting.
15: Let's just reverse that curse that was just put on our city. That ending with Hail City and Hail Dark God, that's not welcome.
16: Mayor,
15: here.
16: Yeah. This should be done at year at the end.
15: It needs to be done now. That was a curse put on a city when he said Hail Satan and Oh Dark God. And you, most of you know that, and we need to just stop and reverse it.
13: We'll talk with Dr. Willie Rice, president of the Southern Baptist Convention, about his challenge to pastors to step up and speak biblical truth to the moral issues confronting our nation. Plus, with the midterm elections just weeks away, are voters beginning to recognize the direction the growing socialist wing of the Democratic Party wants to take America? House Speaker Mike Johnson joins us with his assessment from the campaign trail. And a warning from California, where a new law requiring workplace training on hate speech raises serious questions about religious freedom and the government's role in defining acceptable speech. All of that and more. Straight ahead on This Week on Capitol Hill.
17: Today's edition of This Week on Capitol Hill is being presented by AARP.
13: On Wednesday, the Justice Department, on behalf of the FDA, filed a court-ordered status report in Louisiana versus the FDA with U.S. District Judge David Joseph. The FDA told the court it expects results from its new mifepristone safety study by mid-December, but won't complete its broader review until March of 2027. Importantly, March is not a deadline for implementing new safeguards. It's only the deadline for completing the review. Any decision to restore in-person dispensing requirements or restrict abortion pills by mail would come afterward. That means the Biden-era mail-order abortion drug policy could remain in place well into next year. Joining us to discuss this and more is Elizabeth Mitchell, White House correspondent for the Daily Signal. Elizabeth, welcome back to This Week on Capitol Hill. Thanks for joining us.
18: Thanks so much for having me back.
13: So what did the FDA say in its filing, and why the delay until next year?
18: So what the FDA said, they were required by the court to give an update on the status of the abortion pill safety review because the public has largely been completely in the dark about what's going on with this. And so all the update said was that we cannot expect the review to be done until December, and the public won't hear of it until March, which means that's about 2 years after the review was started is how long it will take us to get any information. And what's really significant about this is that regulatory action takes about a year to do. So that means that with this March timing, we would not be able to see action to restore the in-person dispensing requirement or take any other action against the abortion pill, likely within this administration. So if there's another Democrat administration, we may never see action on the abortion pill with this timeline.
13: Now, Elizabeth, when the Biden administration changed these procedures, these protocols, they didn't go through that lengthy process.
18: It's a good point. I think that we'd have to see exactly how they'll do this here. But this has certainly been a very lengthy process for this study. The data collection period took a very long time, and none of us really even know how exactly they're doing this. One other interesting thing in the court filing was it said that they're using a certain kind of data that the FDA itself has raised some concerns about. I spoke to an ADF lawyer about this yesterday who said they have some concerns about the methodology and also about the timing, but there is some hope for those who want to see action on the abortion pill, which is that Alliance Defending Freedom is still suing the FDA for not having the in-person dispensing requirement and the danger that causes to women as their boyfriends or husbands could order it online and coerce them into taking it. And it's very possible the court will see, oh, this study isn't going to be done for a very long time, and thus we should move forward with ADF's case and potentially restrict the abortion pill from being sent through the mail.
13: And of course, that's the case involving the state of Louisiana, which ADF is representing the state. But short of court action, based upon this, the mail order chemical abortion pills allowed by the Biden era rules would remain in place, undermining state pro-life laws. So unless the court acts, these procedures are going to stay in place for some time.
18: That's true. I mean, we've heard a lot about the Trump administration wanting to wait to do action on the abortion pill or other abortion-related matters until after the midterms. But March is far after the midterms. So I think there are a lot of concerns about how quickly they could move on the findings if they're not going to be announcing it for such a long time.
13: Are you hearing anything from the White House about an intent to reverse this sooner?
18: I have not heard anything to that effect, but what ADF is hoping to see is a consent decree from the DOJ where they kind of settle the case and agree to restore the in-person dispensing requirement. That would be the best case scenario to see action quickly.
13: Yeah, agreed. All right, switching topics. This week, the FBI arrested an 18-year-old Somali-born American accused of planning to carry out an ISIS-inspired mass shooting at the Mall of America in Minnesota. Minnesota seems to be developing a track record of radicalization of American Muslims. What do we know about this case?
18: This is an interesting case. I think that this, you pointed out, is not the first time that there have been terrorism ties to this community in Minnesota. And there have been a variety of dangers at this Mall of America. And so this is another shocking case, very concerning to see these ISIS ties in this community.
13: Did the Department of Justice, did they indicate how close this plot came to being carried out by this young man?
18: That's a good question. The FBI said that they were on this. They were able to catch it before it got to a certain point. He was charged. This man was charged with one count of knowingly receiving a firearm and ammunition to be used in an act of terrorism. And so, yeah, very serious case here.
13: Now, the reports say that the suspect was already known to the FBI, that they had been tracking him and watching him. I mean, how expansive of an effort do we see with the FBI tracking various cases like this?
18: I'm very grateful. I think we all are, that the FBI has this capability, that they were aware of this person. And this shows us that it's likely they're aware of other people like this who are plotting such things, and that they're going to shut it down before it happens. And so we're very grateful to have the FBI on this case.
13: Now, it's been fairly quiet with Congress, out both the House and the Senate as they're on the campaign trail. We're approaching those midterm elections. What are you anticipating for a lame duck session of Congress? What are you watching?
18: That's a great question. I think that what a lot of conservatives are looking for is, will something be done on reconciliation, the Save America Act? There's still some people have hope that there could be another reconciliation package passed that includes the Save America Act. But of course, the margins are very tight. A lot of issues have been faced before, and so it's up in the air. Another thing, returning to the pro-life topic, is that, of course, we know that funding for Planned Parenthood was restored on July 4th, and that pro-lifers, including Speaker Johnson, has talked about he still would like to find a way to defund Planned Parenthood. And so hopefully that will be on the agenda in the lame duck session as well.
13: I think most likely that comes in the form of a reconciliation bill as well. They've had a hard press to get a standalone bill through through the House and then through the Senate. We got about 45 seconds left. Any indication of what the White House is looking for in a lame duck session?
18: Yeah, I think that they have a list of priorities. I wrote a story about this a few weeks ago, but they want to see action on a crypto bill as well. They want to see they're prioritizing that Russia sanctions bill was something that was really important to them. And so there's really a lot of things that the Senate has not yet moved on, that the House has moved on, that they'd like to see passed. So I expect it to be a pretty busy time since we haven't seen much from Congress lately.
13: All right, Elizabeth Mitchell, thanks so much for joining us. Have a great weekend.
18: Thank you. You too.
13: All right, folks, after the break, Carolyn Glick, International Affairs Advisor to the Prime Minister of Israel, joins me as we connect the present turmoil in the Middle East to October 7th, 2023. That's next.
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13: Welcome back to This Week on Capitol Hill. Memorial events were held across Israel this week as the nation marked 3 years since the Hamas terrorist attack that murdered more than 1,200 Israelis and took 251 hostages, the deadliest day in the history of the modern state of Israel. The conflicts and tensions in the region did not begin on October 7th, but that terrorist attack set in motion a chain of events that continues to reshape the Middle East and reverberate around the world. Joining us now to discuss this is Carolyn Glick. She's the International Affairs Advisor to the Prime Minister of Israel. Carolyn, welcome to This Week on Capitol Hill. Thank you for joining us.
0: It's a pleasure to be with you, Tony. Thanks for having me.
13: Before we turn to the what took place this week on the memorials to the October 7th, I want to ask you this question. 3 years later, has the world lost sight of the atrocities Hamas committed when starting this war?
0: I think some of the world has lost sight of them, and I think some of the world celebrated them on October 7th and following it, and both the ignoring of what happened on October 7th by many and the celebration of October 7th by many has really caused a real transformation of the climate, I would say, in the Western world towards Israel and Jews. And so I think that's certainly the case.
13: So how was the reaction in Israel this week to the third anniversary of October 7th as the memorials were held across the state, the country?
0: October 7th is, of course, a devastating day in Israeli history. And so it was yet another Memorial Day to put on our calendar. It was marked as such with ceremonies, both for the fallen soldiers who have been killed fighting this war, nearly 1,000, and to the civilians, 880 civilians who were butchered that day. So we had both of those ceremonies and obviously assemblies in schools and everything else. And so, yes, it's a very personal day because this war has touched every household in Israel. It's the hardest war, the longest war we've ever fought, and we're still in it. It's much quieter now along the fronts, but we're on the verge of victory along all of them, but we're still working at it. It's a work in progress.
13: So did this week serve as a reminder of what's at stake for the Israeli people?
0: I don't think that at home anybody needed a reminder of what's at stake for the Israeli people, because while we saw in your first question you asked me about, you know, the way that it's changed so much around the world, in Israel, everybody saw what happened on October 7th, and everybody understands the stakes. And so the vast majority of Israelis understand that we just need to keep going and secure victory and annihilate Hamas and take care of Iran, work to overthrow that regime, and continue to fight with the goal of defeating Hezbollah, and now working with the government of Lebanon, in fact, to try to ensure that Hezbollah is just destroyed completely in Lebanon, and so on and so forth across all of the different fronts in this war. So I think, you know, there's a very clear understanding among Israelis that we've had extraordinary achievements in the last 3 years in fighting and winning this war, but that there's still work that we have to do.
13: I've been to Israel, I think, 5 or 6 times since October the 7th. I've spent a lot of time in Judea and Samaria, what the international community calls the West Bank. That has been not gotten a lot of attention until Israel began to take preparations to try to prevent another terrorist attack coming from that portion of the country. And now you have the international community seeking to isolate, even the UK, you know, boycotting products coming out of Judea and Samaria. Have people forgotten what started this war, that it was Hamas that has brought about the turmoil that we see today and Israel having to defend itself?
0: I think what we saw since October 7th in places like in England, places like European states, and unfortunately in far too many places in the United States as well, is that October 7th was exhilarating for far too many people. That is, that they viewed what Hamas did that day as a sign that it was going to be possible to annihilate the Jewish state and perhaps the Jewish people. And so it empowered anti-Semites to stand up and be counted around the world. I mean, you had people rioting in Sydney, Australia on October 8th outside of the Sydney Opera House calling out Jews to the gas. Annihilate Israel. And this, you know, Israel was still reeling. We still hadn't ended the invasion in Israel. It took about 36 hours to end it. So, you know, this was the kind of thing that was engendered. You had 50 organizations at Harvard University of students, attacking Israel on October 7th. So, we saw this inundation of the networks with apparently pre-planned assaults by bots run by Iran and other countries, Qatar, Turkey, have certainly, if they weren't there on October 7th, they joined in very quickly thereafter, propagating anti-Semitic libel and disseminating anti-Semitism all over the web. And so, you know, that's part of it. And then it just fell apparently on fertile ground because so many people left in the United States, and then later among some of the people on the right, or purport to be on the right as well, you saw this dissemination and embrace of Jew hatred in a way that we hadn't seen in recent decades in the West, in the United States in particular, but throughout the West, we haven't seen this kind of level of things. So the sanctions, I mean, we feel that what's happening with the condemnations of Israelis, Israel's self-defense measures in Judea and Samaria and other activities where 600,000 Israelis live is that they just want to keep up the drumbeat of demonization. There isn't a lot to go on in Gaza, and so they're shifting over to Judea and Samaria because we're taking action to prevent the slaughter emanating from the Palestinian cities and villages in Judea and Samaria. And so they see that as a way to demonize Israel still further. And it's sort of a shift, but to keep the narrative of criminalization and demonization of the Jewish state going.
13: Carolyn, we just have about a minute left. Some of this is very subtle, this anti-Semitism, like the Nobel Peace Prize Committee awarding Nave Pillay. There are some very concerned about her statements, what she has done when it comes to Israel and the Jewish people.
0: Right. I mean, Nnamdi Pillay is a bigot, and she may have done some good things for South Africa and in other areas, but she's been an outspoken hater of Israel, and she's been running this propaganda campaign against Israel from the UN Human Rights Commission since she took over as commissioner about 15 years ago, and then later as a rapporteur, alleging that Israel committed genocide and any number of war crimes. These are pure fabrications, but the goal is much larger here. And I think we should take October 7th, see what's happened to our societies in the past 3 years in the West, and then understand that this operation isn't just against the Jews. It's against freedom. It's against sovereignty. It's against the nation state system, and it's against the United States of America as well.
13: Thank you for joining us. Folks, stick with us. We're back with more of This Week on Capitol Hill after this.
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3: Fox News, I'm Carmen Roberts. The Houthis say they did it. And President Trump says the U.S. may join Saudi retaliation for yesterday's airport attack that killed 12, including an American.
4: Still, the Houthis are continuing to issue new threats. A spokesperson for the group warned foreign airlines against using Saudi airspace or airports as the conflict escalates. The question now is how Saudi Arabia will respond.
3: Fox's Trey Yingston, Tel Aviv. Another Saudi airport terminal was struck today. Hundreds of thousands of people are still without power in the south after Hurricane Isaias.
5: Talking hundreds of trees down, power lines littering the Gulf Coast states. It is going to take days for cleanup crews to restore things back to normal.
3: Fox Weather's Michael Estime in Gulf Shores, Alabama. Today, the storm's remnants are pouring rain on the Northeast. 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
13: Welcome back to This Week on Capitol Hill. I'm your host, Tony Perkins. We often hear that pastors should stay out of politics, and certainly the church should never become the arm of a political party. But there is a problem with the idea that pastors can simply avoid political issues. Many of the most consequential public policy debates are rooted in moral questions. Abortion asks when human life deserves protection. Immigration involves questions of law, compassion, justice, and our responsibility to the stranger. Education raises questions about parental authority and who shapes the values of our children. Economic policy involves stewardship, work, debt, fairness, and care for the poor. War and foreign policy confronts us with questions of justice, self-defense, and the protection of innocent life. Public policy is rarely morally neutral. Laws inevitably reflect judgments about what is good, what is harmful, and what should be protected and what should be restrained. So when pastors speak biblical truth to the moral questions underlying public policy, that's not being political. It's being a pastor, and it's being biblical. And that is essentially the challenge being issued by the president of the Southern Baptist Convention, the nation's largest denomination. And this comes as we approach midterm elections. Dr. Willie Rice says pastors need to step up and bring biblical clarity to the issues confronting our nation. Dr. Rice joins us now. Dr. Rice, welcome to This Week on Capitol Hill. Thanks for joining us.
6: It's an honor to be here, Tony. Thank you.
13: Now, you've made the point that pastors and religious leaders have long been a voice in American public life at some of the most critical moments in our nation's history.
6: Yeah, that's absolutely right. Any cursory study of American Revolutionary period, the founding of our country, pastors were they were called a black-robed regiment by some. They were influential voices. You think of the civil rights movement. You think of the movement of abolition. Pastors and Christians have been a voice at critical moments because, as you already said, so many of the cultural and political issues that we face are inherently theological and moral.
13: Dr. Rice, as the president of the largest Protestant denomination in the nation, you're calling on pastors to step up and to address the issues. And some are criticizing that because it's right before an election.
6: Well, we are where we are, and it's a moment in which people are thinking about these issues again. And unfortunately, we've come through a period, universally so, but through a large swath of evangelicalism, where there's been a concerted effort to mute the voice of evangelical leaders. It's come from outside, because there are always people saying, you shouldn't be allowed to bring religious viewpoints into politics. That's been the case when people were speaking in the abolition movement, both in England and in America. But that emphasis also has come from within evangelical ranks, as leaders have said we needed to somehow de-emphasize, to decouple ourselves from what are perceived as sometimes controversial cultural issues, that we can be more effective, more gospel-oriented in our mission and in our message if we just didn't talk about those things. But that is not accurate, and it hasn't worked.
13: We often see the cases where there is religious hostility, where there are efforts to silence the church. But are you more concerned about the church silencing itself by shrinking back and not engaging?
6: I think I am, because there will always be those voices outside. And as I said, we just came through a period of time, maybe when you look back at the last 20 years or so, when some of the most prominent evangelical leaders were really de-emphasizing engaging in these cultural political issues. The line that the thinking went that we could be more missiologically effective in our gospel mission and in our gospel message

0: These are critical issues that are theological at their core, and our churches must be speaking to them, or people are going to be getting very flawed and very, very unsound information.
1: Dr. Rice, we're out of time, but I want to thank you for joining us. And I want to thank you for issuing a clarion call, because I think that the church has to be the conscience of the culture. And without it, we're going to drift. We're going to continue to drift in the wrong direction. Dr. Rice, thanks for joining us. Folks, stick with us. We're back with more of This Week on Capitol Hill right after this.
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1: Welcome back to This Week on Capitol Hill. I'm Tony Perkins, your host. Well, as we approach the midterm elections, there are signs that the political landscape may be shifting. A recent Rasmussen Reports poll shows Hispanic voters favoring Republicans over Democrats 50 to 42%. Now, that's a significant change.

0: from mid-September when Democrats held a narrow lead among these voters. The question is what's driving that shift and whether voters are beginning to focus more closely on the ideological differences between the two parties and the policies that they're pushing, particularly the growing influence of socialism within the Democratic Party. Joining us for our weekly conversation to discuss this and more is House Speaker Mike Johnson, who represents Louisiana's 4th Congressional District, and he joins us from the campaign trail. Mr. Speaker, welcome back to This Week on Capitol Hill.
1: Hey, Tony, great to be with you. We're in Kentucky. We're headed to Iowa here shortly, and I'm in an airplane terminal here visiting with you. I'm glad to talk to you. I need a little break from the road.
0: So what are you seeing on the campaign trail? I mean, you're doing multiple events every day. You've been on the road, going to be on the road till the election. What are you seeing?
1: Yeah, I'm going to go to 40 congressional districts in 22 states between now and the election this month in total. And it's a nonstop tour. And what I'm seeing on the ground, Tony, defies the national polling. I'm telling you, I'm taking all polling with a grain of salt right now, because if you just Google, you know, House races and you look at prediction markets and you look at these kind of traditional polls, they're going to tell you the Democrats have a huge chance to take over the House. I'm not buying it, because I'm going to the districts that everyone knows are going to be the toss ups. And there is an incredible amount of energy, urgency on the ground. We're having huge crowds. And, you know, because of my schedule, I'm doing things in the middle of a work day in most of these districts. And, you know, 11 a.m. on a Monday and, you know, 2 p.m. on a Tuesday, we have 300 people show up for a rally. And you'd think they were in a college football stadium on Saturday night. They're waving signs and so enthusiastic, so much energy, because they know the stakes. And I'm telling you, I believe that's going to make the difference. We had the same dynamic in 2024, the last cycle, when we ran the table. We won the White House, Senate, and the House. And even the night before that election, Tony, some of these pollsters and some of these national media outlets were saying we were going to lose. I knew differently, and I have that same feeling right now.
0: So you would put these political rallies up to an LSU football game there in Death Valley?
1: Well, it's not Death Valley, but it's close. But look, they know the urgency. People know this truly is a contrast election. And when you were talking about this Hispanic vote, I do think there's something to that. Okay. Remember, in 2024, we had a true demographic shift in the electorate. We've talked about many times. And in the Hispanic vote, we had a 36-point swing between 2020 and 2024. In some of these border districts, like in South Texas, 36 points came our way. And they came to us because the Democrat Party left them behind. The Democrat Party, the insurgent left, is moving it to the socialist far left.
0: Right.
1: They're anti-God, they're anti-family, they're anti-religion, they're anti-community value, and the Hispanic communities value all that. And remember, many of them came from communist regimes. Some of the most voracious supporters of our side are Cuban Americans, for example, who fled communist Cuba. They know what it means, and they're not down with that.
0: Yeah, what I find, I agree with you in taking all the polling with a grain of salt, but I watch trends, and I think this is a very significant one, that it's happening very rapidly, and I think the Democratic Party took the Hispanic vote for granted because of what's been happening with illegal immigration and within the Hispanic community. People felt like, well, they're going to just reject the Republicans wholesale. But this, even Democrats, I was looking back, Democrats themselves were suggesting that they might have a problem with Hispanics given the socialistic leaning of the Democratic Party for the very reasons you just articulated. These folks fled socialism. It's not just a conceptual to them. It's reality of what they fled.
1: That's right. And they're looking at these individual races. They're evaluating the candidates and their positions and the policy set that they're going to bring to the table. And they're not going to support big government socialist candidates. And that's, as we've discussed many times, that's where the Democrat Party is right now. So if you look in some of these, you know, swing districts like in South Texas, I mean, I was down there a couple of weeks ago. We have Tano Tijerina and Eric Flores, for example, who are recruits that we brought into the races to flip blue seats to red down there. The Henry Cuellar seat and the Vicente Gonzalez seats. Those are marginal districts. And they're looking at our candidates who are just speaking with common sense. And they're telling them, you can't be a, a moderate Democrat in the upcoming Congress, it's not going to work. You're not going to have a chance. The socialists are going to take it over. And when that choice, that binary choice is presented, voters are going to do the right thing. And also, Hispanic voters in those communities understand we fulfilled our promises in 2024. We brought down their cost. We gave them a huge tax break. We put more money in their pockets. We allowed for more job opportunities for more people. And we're just getting started. They like what they're seeing. They like safer streets. They like the fact that we have the lowest violent crime rate in 126 years. It makes their children and their grandchildren safer, and they're going to vote accordingly. And I really do believe we're going to have a good turnout.
0: So you're going across the country into some of these key congressional districts that will decide who controls the next Congress. Now, many people think, well, it's just red, blue states, but many of these are red districts in blue states. And so no matter where you live, this is an election where you want to make sure you turn out, right?
1: Yeah, it's a turnout election. I mean, every midterm comes down to turnout. And traditionally, we know it is true that his prediction markets are based on historic performance. And they know it's only happened twice in 90 years that a sitting president's picked up seats for his party. Because when one party wins the White House, the other team's upset about it. And they send out their grassroots and they vote in big numbers and they take House seats away from that president. That's not going to happen this time. Because the other motivating factor in a midterm is anger. But the other is fear. And we have a legitimate fear right now of the rise of Marxism, communism, socialism in the Democrat Party. The fact that they published their platform and they want to abolish the border and abolish prisons and defund police and the Department of War and, you know, abolish the U.S. Senate, all this crazy stuff. The people do not think that is the way that we should go. They believe in common sense again. So in a common sense contest, Republicans win hands down. And we are having a big divergence now between the parties that has never been there before. I think people are seeing that, Tony. I think they're going to respond accordingly.
0: We just have about 45 seconds left, Mr. Speaker. But there are other elements in this election which are different. People often put their money behind what they believe in, and the Republicans are setting records in terms of fundraising, which suggests that there's something more than the predictive markets at play here.
1: Absolutely. People know the stakes are high, and by God's grace, we've set all the all-time fundraising records. By the announcements over the last week, I think I've surpassed $450 million raised when you combine the hard dollars and the soft dollars to the speaker's endorsed super PAC. We're going to need every penny of it because it's a very expensive cycle, but that is by far the record of all time. We got to be very careful stewards of that because even so, Democrats are raising a lot of money too. So it's very expensive this time around.
0: All right, Mr. Speaker, safe travels. We'll catch up with you next week. Folks, stick with us. A few final thoughts right after this.
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0: Welcome back to This Week on Capitol Hill. If voters are trying to imagine what the nation would look like under the socialist policies of a Democratic majority in Congress, they need look no farther than California. Governor Gavin Newsom and the Democratic supermajority in both chambers of the state legislature offer an extensive list of policies flowing from the same socialist and Marxist ideology being championed by the ascendant wing of the Democratic Party. The latest example is AB 1803. Signed by Governor Newsom last week, authored by Assemblyman Josh Lowenthal. The law requires employers with five or more employees to add training on hate speech to the growing list of California's harassment training law. Lowenthal said, quote, California must make meaningful progress to train Californians on the danger of hate speech, not only in the workplaces, but in society as a whole, end quote. The law describes speech covered by the training as speech that, quote, vilifies, humiliates, or incites hatred against people based on protected characteristics. And what are those protected characteristics? They include religion, sex, gender, gender identity, gender expression, sexual orientation, and reproductive health decision making, which includes abortion. There are others, but those are enough to raise serious questions for Christians and religious organizations. First, no clear legal definition of hate speech exists. Whatever the intent, the effect is to give the term enormous elasticity. Who decides when a deeply held religious conviction crosses the line from disagreement into humiliation or vilification and then defined as hate speech? Second, California law does not make sufficiently clear how this new mandate applies to churches and religious ministries. That ambiguity itself should concern anyone who values religious liberty, because the protected categories include subjects on which biblical Christianity makes unmistakable moral and theological claims. Jesus said in Matthew 19 that the Creator made them male and female, and then described marriage in terms of a man and a woman. Does teaching those words humiliate someone who rejects the biblical understanding of sex and marriage? What about Jesus' words in John 14? I am the way, the truth, and the life. No one comes to the Father except through me. Christianity is inherently exclusive in its truth claims. Could that someday be deemed vilifying toward another religion? This is why California's law should concern the church and everyone else for that matter. When state officials declare the state needs to train society on what is appropriate speech, all of society is in trouble. Frankly, the state of California should not be instructing the church. The church should be instructing the government on what is right and wrong. For Christians, this is an Acts 4 moment. When Peter and John were ordered not to speak or teach in Jesus' name, they answered, "Whether it is right in the sight of God to listen to you more than to God, you judge." California is not merely a laboratory for the left. It is a warning to the rest of America. The question for voters is whether California's experiment stops at the state line or comes to Washington. And the question for the church is even more fundamental. When government demands that we compromise biblical truth, will we have the courage of Peter and John to stand firm and to speak it? And that, my friends, has been This Week on Capitol Hill.
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12: An airport terminal in Saudi Arabia struck again. I'm Carmen Roberts, Fox News. That just a day after a major strike on the airport in Riyadh killed 12, including an American, and injured more than 300, some critically. The Iran-backed Houthi rebels claimed responsibility today for the attack and three others last week. Fox's Trey Yinks has more from Tel Aviv.
13: The target of that attack, the King Khaled International Airport. We do know one of those ballistic missiles slammed into Terminal 3 as it was packed with passengers. First responders rushing to the scene in ambulances and helicopters, evacuating many of the hundreds who were injured. This was the second such attack in just 48 hours and does raise questions about if the United States could come to the defense of Saudi Arabia and launch a new round of strikes against this Iranian proxy group. Condemnation for the attack has poured in from world leaders and officials, including Secretary of State Marco Rubio, who said in a statement, these reprehensible attacks demonstrate a blatant disregard for innocent civilian life.
12: The Houthis are warning airlines not to use Saudi Arabian airports, and the group's been trying to disrupt crude oil shipping through the Red Sea. Hurricane Isaias hit the Gulf Coast this weekend, leaving death and destruction in its path. And Fox's Jonathan Siri is in Florida with details on the aftermath.
14: President Trump has approved emergency declarations for Georgia, Alabama, and Florida to free up federal resources to deal with the disaster response. The storm also toppled trees onto houses. Fallen trees are blamed for at least three storm-related deaths in Florida and Alabama. Two victims killed in their homes, a third in a motor vehicle, and a fourth death involved the man in Pensacola. He succumbed to carbon monoxide running a generator inside his garage.
12: And the remnants of Isaias are pouring rain on the Northeast today, could cause more flooding across the Mid-Atlantic. 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
15: Now, your official weather forecast.
16: Today will be warm with a mix of clouds and sunshine, reaching a high of 77. Tonight will be clear and warm with a low of 62. Tomorrow is expected to be very warm, possibly tying the record high from 2008 at 84 degrees. The sun will break through the clouds at times. I'm meteorologist Jason Katerina on AM 560, The Answer.
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21: 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That's retirement income. Because when you're working, income is relatively straightforward. You go to work, your employer pays you, taxes come out of your paycheck, and whatever lands in your checking account, that's what you got available to spend. Then retirement arrives, and suddenly you become the payroll department. There may be Social Security, maybe a pension, you might even have an IRA or 401k, you might even have a brokerage account, and you've accumulated maybe some money in a Roth IRA, and there could be interest from CDs and bonds and dividends from stocks, this annuity. But now you have to decide, right? You're your own payroll department. Where should the next dollar of your retirement paycheck come from? And here's the part I want you to remember from today's show. Your retirement paycheck actually has two numbers. There's the amount you generate, and then there's the amount you get to keep. And those aren't necessarily the same number. I'm Michael Stewart, fiduciary and financial planner with Crystal Lake Tax and Financial. And if you're approaching retirement or you're already retired, today's show is especially important because we're going to talk about how to create the income you need to maintain the lifestyle, but do it in a way that is thoughtful about taxes, not just this year's taxes, a lifetime of taxes. Because I believe one of the biggest mistakes people make in retirement is separating their investment strategy from their tax strategy. They ask their investment advisor, how much can my portfolio generate? And then months later, they ask their accountant, how much tax do I owe? Those are treated like two completely separate conversations. And I don't think they should be. That's why at Crystal Lake Tax and Financial, we have a tax practice in-house, CPAs, enrolled agents. So one hand knows what the other hand's doing. The better question is, how do we create the income I need in the most tax-efficient way possible over the rest of my retirement? That is a very different question, and that's what we're going to talk about today. It's the $100,000 retirement paycheck. So imagine two retired people, couples, right? Two separate retired couples, and both want to spend $100,000 a year. Same lifestyle, same vacation, same grocery bills, same property taxes, same amount going out the door. But couple A needs to generate $125,000 a year of gross income total to have $100,000 available to spend. Couple B only needs to generate $110,000 to get that same lifestyle. So I'm intentionally keeping the numbers simple because the exact tax calculation isn't the point. The point is this, the lifestyle's the same, but the amount of money the portfolio has to produce may be very different depending on where that income comes from and how it's taxed. And that's a big deal because over a 20, 30 year retirement, tax inefficiency isn't merely an inconvenience. It can become a major drain on your retirement assets. So think about it another way. Suppose I offered you two investments. One pays you 6% and the other one pays you 5%. Which one's better? Most people instinctively say, well, Mike, obviously the 6%, maybe. But what if the 6% is taxed differently? What if one creates ordinary taxable income every year while the other receives more favorable tax treatment? What if one causes more of your Social Security to become taxable, but the other one doesn't? What if that additional income from the 6%er pushes you across a Medicare income threshold called IRMA and increases your Medicare premiums? Now, which one's better? Suddenly, the answer isn't so obvious because yield isn't the same thing as spendable income. And that's our first sticky idea today. Don't just count what your investments pay, count what you get to keep. So you spent 40 years accumulating different kinds of money, right? You've been working since your 20s, now maybe you're in your 60s, and now you've accumulated all this different money. So for most of your working life, the objective was purely accumulation. Grow it, save it, grow it, save it. Save more, invest more, grow it. Max out the 401k, get the company match, put money in IRAs, invest some money outside of it, maybe even fund a Roth. In over 30 or 40 years, you hopefully accumulated a substantial nest egg. But here's what gets overlooked. Not every dollar in that nest egg belongs to you in the same way. If you've got $1 million in a traditional IRA, that's not economically identical to having $1 million in a Roth IRA. And neither is identical to having $1 million in a taxable brokerage account. The statements might say $1 million at the top of every page, but those accounts have very different tax characteristics. So think of your retirement assets as sitting in three different tax buckets. You've got a taxable bucket. You may have savings, CDs, individual stocks, bonds, mutual funds, where the interest, dividends, your realized gains might create taxes along the way. That's going to be your individual, your joint, your trust accounts. Then you've got a tax deferred bucket, right? Money you've never paid tax on. Typically your traditional IRAs, your 401ks, your 403bs, your thrift savings plans, your 457s. Similar retirement accounts. You received a tax benefit while accumulating that money. You put money in before tax, but generally distributions, including all that growth, are taxable when they come out. And eventually the government requires distributions from many of those accounts, whether you need the money or not. Those are called required minimum distributions. Then there's the tax-free bucket, generally represented by Roth accounts, Roth IRAs, Roth 401ks. Three buckets. Three different sets of tax rules, but here's the mistake. People spend decades building all three and then reach retirement, but they don't have a strategy for which bucket or buckets should fund which years of retirement. And that's like stocking three different water tanks, then opening the valves randomly. You wouldn't do that. You'd want to know which tank do we use first, which should we preserve, which do we move water from one tank to the other, and what happens if the rules change? Folks, that's retirement tax planning, being proactive about your taxes. So a common situation we see, let me give you an example. We'll change the details, but this represents a very common situation I see all the time. So imagine a husband and wife are approaching retirement. He's 64, she's 62. They've done a really good job saving. Between their IRAs or 401ks, they've saved about $1.5 million. They also have about $300,000 in taxable brokerage accounts and savings accounts. House is nearly paid off. Social Security is eventually going to provide a meaningful portion of their income. So on paper, they're in great shape. right? They are. But they came in asking the same question we hear constantly. Mike, can we retire? Now, they expected us to look at the $1.8 million, the estimated rate of return, calculate some withdrawals, and tell them yes or no. That's not where I wanted to start. I wanted to know, what does retirement actually cost you? How much do you want to spend? This is going to help us determine when you should claim Social Security, not when you should retire, but when you should claim Social Security. They don't have to be the same. Where will their income come from between retirement and when we turn on Social Security? We also want to know from a tax standpoint, how much of their portfolio is tax deferred, how much is taxable, and how much is tax free? And do they have an opportunity during their early years of retirement to intentionally recognize some taxable income? Just as importantly, what does a surviving spouse's tax picture potentially look like later when one of them doesn't wake up? So those are very different questions than, hey, what's your risk tolerance? And that's why I say repeatedly on this program every week, a portfolio is not a retirement plan. Our industry in the financial services does a great job of pretending that they do financial planning. Oh, we can handle taxes. We can handle estate planning. We can handle the investments. But when you go in and see them, do they actually do it, or they just hand you off to someone outside or refer you out and then never visit that again? Folks, your portfolio is just one component of the window, one component of the plan. So now let's talk about the retirement tax window. Here's where this couple became particularly interesting. During their working years, both spouses had GERD earned incomes. Then they retired. Their wages stopped. The paycheck stopped. But they weren't yet required to start taking distributions to their retirement accounts. And that created an incredibly value thing, a window, a tax window. See, there's often years in early retirement where your taxable income might temporarily decline. And sometimes I think of those as the retirement tax planning years. They're not automatically low tax years because everyone's circumstances are different. But for the right retiree, they create a tax planning opportunity. So maybe we intentionally take some money from those tax deferred IRAs and 401ks, consider partial Roth conversions. Maybe we realize some gains in the taxable account that we can take out and not pay any capital gains tax on it. Why? Because our income is at a certain level. Maybe we coordinate those decisions with when Social Security begins. The point isn't that everybody should do the same thing. The point is that we don't want to waste those years having passed by accidentally and miss year over year tax planning opportunities. Because eventually other sources of taxable income might begin arriving whether you plan for them or not. Things like required minimum distributions. And once that happens, some of the flexibility you had earlier in retirement might disappear. So I want you to remember another phrase. Retirement has tax seasons. I'm going to repeat that again. Retirement has tax seasons. I'm not talking about April 15th. I'm talking about stages of retirement where different planning opportunities may exist. So your first 5 years of retirement might require one tax strategy. Then the years after Social Security begins might require another. And then the years in your 70s when required minimum distributions kick in are going to require another. And when one spouse dies, you're going to have a different strategy because now January 1st, the year after a spouse passes, you've got to file single. Well, that changes the tax code again for you. So a good retirement income plan recognizes those seasons before they arrive. That's what's all about proactive tax planning. So why take the IRA last isn't always a strategy. That's what the industry tells you. But there's an old conventional approach that says spend your taxable money first, let your IRA continue to grow tax deferred, and don't touch it until you have to. Sometimes that might be appropriate, but I don't believe a blanket rule should replace proper planning. Because imagine someone retires with a very large IRA. They spend down their taxable assets for years while allowing that IRA, that tax time bomb, to keep growing and growing and growing. Remember, it's tax deferred. You're going to have to pay taxes on this. So eventually required minimum distributions begin. Now they're pulling taxable money out, whether they need it or not. Social Security's coming in. So now a large part of that's going to be taxable. Perhaps they've got a pension or some rental income, interest and dividend coming in. And suddenly, instead of just choosing how much taxable income to recognize, their tax returns choosing for them. And that's backwards. Our objective isn't necessarily to pay the least tax possible this year. That is an important distinction. If your only objective is, Mike, get my tax bill as close to zero as you can this year, well, we might actually make decisions that cost you substantially more taxes over your lifetime. Now, that doesn't make sense. So sometimes intentionally paying some tax today will actually reduce a larger tax bill tomorrow. And that's why we focus on lifetime tax management, not simply just annual tax reductions. It's like driving from Crystal Lake, where our headquarters is, to Florida. All I cared about was using the least gasoline in the next 10 miles. I might drive 25 miles an hour. Congratulations. I saved fuel for 10 miles, but I completely ignored the trip. Retirement tax planning has to look at the whole trip. And what that means is that income and taxes have to be designed together. Now, I want to bring this back to retirement income, because this is where our philosophy around income becomes so important. You've heard me use this phrase on the show. It's an entire chapter within my book, Eat the Eggs, Not the Chickens. The chickens are your principal. The eggs are your interest dividends, the cash flow those assets produce. And we want you to build an income engine just capable of helping you fund your retirement lifestyle without constantly selling pieces of the portfolio to pretend like that's a paycheck. You're manufacturing a paycheck. But here's another layer to that philosophy. We don't merely want eggs. We want tax-efficient eggs. Because retirement income can come in many different places. Interest from bonds, qualified dividends, capital gain, IRA distributions, Roth distributions, Social Security pensions, rental income, annuity income, cash. And it may interact with your tax return differently. So when we're building a retirement paycheck, we're not simply asking, can we generate $8,000 a month? We're asking, what's the most intelligent way to generate $8,000 a month? Maybe part comes from Social Security, part from interest and dividends, part from the tax deferred account. Maybe some years we intentionally create additional taxable income by doing Roth conversions. Maybe other years we don't. The mix can change every year, and that's what planning really looks like. And let me tell you why this matters more after you stop working. When you're 45 and working, a tax mistake is frustrating. When you're 70 and retired, a persistent tax mistake can affect the sustainability of your plan, because every unnecessary dollar you send out to the IRS is a dollar that can't fund your lifestyle, can't generate future income, can't provide a cushion against inflation, can't help you pay for long-term care, and ultimately can't pass to your kids, your grandkids, or organizations you care about. And that's why I don't view tax planning as something separate from retirement planning. It's one of the five areas of what we call your retirement success blueprint: income, investments, taxes, healthcare, long-term care, estate, legacy planning. Those five pieces need to talk to each other. If the investment advisor is making decisions without understanding the tax plan, that's a problem. If the tax preparer is only reporting what happened last year, but nobody's planning what should happen this year, that's a problem. And if your retirement income strategy doesn't consider either of them, it's an even bigger problem. So let me give you a practical takeaway here. Here's what I'd really like you to get before we go to break. Pull out your most recent investment statements. Don't worry about the individual holdings yet. Instead, divide everything you own into three columns: taxable, tax-deferred, tax-free. Then I want you to ask yourself four questions. One, where will my retirement paycheck come from without spending principal? Second, how will each source be taxed? You should know this because it's been explained to you by your advisor. Even if you're your own advisor, you need to know taxes. Taxes are your second biggest expense to healthcare in your retirement. Third, what changes when Social Security or required contributions begin? I tell you what, a lot. And most importantly, am I choosing to pay when to pay taxes, or am I simply waiting for the tax bill to tell me what happened? See, it's the difference between being proactive and being reactive. 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
21: 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And before the break, we talked about a concept that I want you to keep in mind throughout the entire program. And that is your retirement paycheck has two numbers. There's one you generate, that's a gross amount. And then there's the more important one is what do you actually get to keep? Those two numbers can be very different depending on how your retirement income is created and how it's taxed. Now, before the break, I left you with this idea. Roth conversions, Social Security, Medicare premiums, capital gains, IRA withdrawals, and your retirement investment income may look like different, separate financial decisions. They're not. They are all connected. And one of the biggest mistakes I see people make approaching retirement is making each of those decisions in a vacuum independently. They ask, when should I take Social Security? And then separately, should I do a Roth conversion? Then should I sell this investment? And then they'll also ask, oh, how much should I take from my IRA? And sometimes even later, they'll say, hey, why did my Medicare premium go up? Those aren't five separate questions. They're five gauges on the same control panel. And that's our sticky idea for this segment. Retirement taxes have a control panel. Don't adjust one dial without watching the others. And let me explain what I mean. Tax preparation versus proactive tax planning. 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Here's the simplest way I can explain it. Tax preparation looks in the rearview mirror. Here's what happened. Proactive tax planning looks through the windshield. Tax preparation tells you what happened. Tax planning asks, what can we intentionally do before December 31st, including this year, to influence what happens? That is an entirely different conversation. And in retirement, I believe that conversation becomes increasingly important. Because once you're no longer receiving a traditional paycheck, you often gain greater control over where your income comes from. And with that control comes opportunity, tax planning opportunity. You become the payroll department. Remember what we talked about in the first segment? Once you retire, in many ways, you become your own payroll department. Let's say you need $10,000 a month. Where should it come from? Checking account, brokerage account? Should you sell investments, take an IRA distribution, use interest dividends, turn on Social Security, take money out of the Roth? If you're over 70 and a half and you're charitably inclined, maybe do a qualified charitable distribution. How does that fit in the strategy? Those decisions can have very different tax consequences. And that's why retirement can actually create planning opportunities that you didn't necessarily have while you're working. So when you were employed and earning $200,000 a year, you couldn't simply tell your employer, you know what, don't pay me 50 grand this year because I'd like to manage my tax bracket. That probably wasn't an option. But retirement can create more flexibility. Your income may come from multiple sources, and the amount coming from some of those sources are going to be within your control. Now that creates an opportunity to design the paycheck. So here's the four dials. For today's discussion, imagine that retirement has a control panel in front of you. I want to focus on the four of the biggest dials. Dial number one we can turn is your IRA income, your tax-deferred income, your IRAs, your 401ks. Dial number two is Roth conversions. Prepaying some taxes to get tax-free growth, use the money tax-free, and inherit it tax-free. Dial number three is Social Security. When do I claim it? How much of it's taxable? Dial number four is investment income and capital gains. Now, there's certainly more variables in that, but I'm going to focus on the big four right now. We can talk about pensions and annuities and business income and real estate and charitable giving and many others, but I want to keep it simple for the show. The problem is that turning one of those four dials affects the other three. If I increase taxable IRA income, it can affect my overall taxable income. If I execute Roth conversions, I'm intentionally creating taxable income today in exchange for potentially tax-free distributions later. If I realize a large capital gain and sell something, that might actually change my tax picture. And depending on your overall income, those decisions also affect things outside your federal income tax bracket, including medical income-related surcharges called IRMA. It's a penalty on Medicare. So when somebody asks me, Mike, should I convert $100,000 to a Roth this year? My simple answer isn't, Roths are good, let's do it. That's not planning. The question is, what happens to the rest of the control panel if we turn that dial? So let me tell you a common situation we see. Let's look at another couple. Again, we'll change the details, but this represents the type of planning situation we encounter every day. Let's say they're both recently retired. They're in their mid-60s. They got about $2 million of investable assets. Let's say $1.4 million in their traditional IRAs and retirement plans. Another $400,000 saved in the bank and brokerage accounts. And maybe they got about $200,000 in Roth accounts. So that's their $2 million. But about $1.4 of it is all pre-tax. Now they're financially secure. They save well. They're not extravagant spenders. They'd like to spend about $10,000 a month in retirement before some larger occasional expenses like travel and a car and helping family. And when they come in asking us simple questions, when should we take Social Security? Now, you could certainly run a Social Security analysis. We do that all the time. We could compare claiming ages, expected benefits, discuss longevity, survivor benefits, all very important. But I don't want the answer to Social Security question just in isolation. Because what happens is, if delaying Social Security creates several years where their taxable income is relatively low, could those years create an opportunity for Roth conversions and tax planning? Could we intentionally recognize IRA income while they're in a tax bracket we've already determined is low and acceptable? So what happens to future required minimum distributions if we reduce their IRA balance before those? What happens to the surviving spouse? What happens to Medicare premiums? Now we're having a planning conversation. So here's the Roth conversion question. Let's spend a little time on Roth conversions because they're talked about constantly. The basic concept is fairly straightforward. You take money from your traditional tax-deferred business retirement account, your 401ks, your traditional IRAs, your thrift savings accounts, 403bs, and you convert it into a Roth. Now that amount you convert generally creates taxable income in the year of the conversion. In exchange, that Roth can potentially provide tax-free income for you in the future, but I want to emphasize something. A Roth conversion is not automatically a tax-saving strategy. I've seen it blow up. I've seen people do it poorly. It is a tax timing strategy. And whether that timing ultimately works in your favor depends on circumstances. you're essentially asking, does it make sense to intentionally pay tax on some of this money today? Because we believe doing so improves our long-term tax plan. That's the question, not are Roth IRAs good? Of course, Roth IRA accounts can be incredibly useful, but a good tool can still be used at the wrong time. So think about a hammer. Hammer's a wonderful tool. But if a problem in front of you requires a screwdriver, telling me you own the world's greatest hammer doesn't really help. The same is true with all kinds of financial strategies. The strategy has to solve the problem. So let's find the tax sweet spot here. What we're often looking for is what we call a tax sweet spot. Imagine someone retires at 63, their salary goes away, maybe they got cash, they got some taxable assets available to help those fund those early years of retirement. Social Security hasn't started yet. RMDs haven't started because they don't need those till their 70s. And there may be a good period where their taxable income is substantially lower than it was during their working years and potentially lower than it may be later at the planning window. And what I don't want someone to do is accidentally celebrate 5 years of unusually low tax bills without asking whether they missed an opportunity. Because sometimes the goal shouldn't be how little in tax can I pay this year? The better goal might be, Mike, tell me how much income should I intentionally recognize this year at a tax rate we're comfortable paying? Those are dramatically different mindsets. And again, this is individualized planning. I'm not telling everybody listening, go convert your IRA to a Roth. I'm telling you to identify whether you have a tax planning window or when yours will open, and then determine what, if anything, should be done with it. Now, what I don't want you to do is let the tax tail wag the retirement dog. And let me give you the other side of this. Sometimes people become so focused on taxes that they begin making bad retirement decisions simply to avoid paying them. You probably heard the phrase, don't let the tax tail wag the investment dog. I'll take it one step further. Don't let the tax tail wag the retirement dog. Taxes matter a lot, but taxes are just one component of your retirement success blueprint. The objective isn't to die having paid the least amount of tax possible if you had to sacrifice the lifestyle you worked 4 years to enjoy. So we're trying to create a balance. Income, investment risk, taxes, healthcare, legacy, they all work together. If spending an extra dollar causes you to pay some tax, that doesn't automatically mean it's a bad thing. If selling an investment creates capital gain but materially improves your portfolio, we need to evaluate the trade-off. If you do a Roth conversion, it increases this year's tax bill, but potentially improves the lifetime tax picture, we got to evaluate it. So planning is about trade-offs, not just slogans. And this, I want to talk about Medicare also. It's the dial that people forget the most. And here's one of the dials that's most frequently forgotten, which is Medicare. Certain higher income Medicare beneficiaries can pay additional income-related premiums. It's called IRMA. It's income-related monthly medical adjustment amount. And that's why we can't look at Roth conversions or large capital gains solely through the lens of the federal income tax bracket. You may say, Mike, I've got room in this tax bracket, so let's convert more. Maybe, but what else happens? Could that additional income affect your Medicare premiums? Does it still make sense even if you consider it? Perhaps it does, perhaps it doesn't. The point isn't to be afraid of crossing into the Medicare IRMA threshold. The point is to know that it's there before you make the decision. That's an educated decision, and it's a huge distinction that many advisors overlook because they don't know taxes. So if I told you there was a toll booth 10 miles down the road, you might still take the road. Maybe it's still the fastest route. Maybe the toll's completely worth paying. Wouldn't you rather know about the toll before you arrive? That's how I think about IRMA and Medicare premiums and other income-related effects. Just know where the toll booths are. Then decide whether the road is still worth taking. Now, Social Security is also a tax decision. Now, let's go back to Social Security. People often approach Social Security as this break-even calculation. If I take it at 67 versus 70, how long do I have to live before it breaks even or it pays off? And that is useful information. But Social Security doesn't live on an island. The decision affects your cash flow, your investment withdrawals, your tax picture, your surviving spouse, your Roth conversion window, and it impacts the taxation of Social Security itself. So when someone tells me, Mike, I've decided to claim Social Security at 67, my next question usually is, why? So if the answer is because that's my full retirement age, that's when the government says I can take it without a penalty. Well, that's not really a strategy. That's a date. There may be a perfectly good reason to claim then, but I want that decision to be coordinated with everything else going on in your life, including what happens to the surviving spouse. So here's another idea I think doesn't get nearly enough attention. A married couple might have a comfortable tax situation while they're both alive. Then unfortunately, one spouse dies, and it's usually us fellas. Income may fall proportionately. Certain expenses don't disappear. Surviving spouse still has substantial retirement assets, but eventually that surviving spouse files as a single taxpayer rather than married filing jointly, which cuts the taxable income in half and nearly doubles the tax brackets. And that's why tax planning shouldn't stop at what will our taxes look like next year. I want to know, what could the tax picture look like for the surviving spouse in 5, 10, 15 years from now? If most of the family's wealth sits in large tax-deferred IRAs, 401ks, that matters. And if we have planning opportunities today, while both of you are alive, we should probably at least understand them. Again, lifetime proactive tax planning, not April 15th planning,

0: without looking at the control panel and see how it impacts the other dimes. Because tax efficiency is not tax avoidance. So I want to make another important distinction because it's important. When I talk about tax efficient retirement income, I'm not talking about some magic trick where nobody ever pays taxes. It's unrealistic. And it's how you go to jail. It's not how responsible planning works. What we're talking about here is intentional, proactive tax planning. Which accounts should fund your income? When should income be recognized? When should it be deferred? When might we intentionally accelerate income on purpose and pay a little extra taxes? How do we coordinate your investments with those decisions? How do we preserve flexibility for you in the future? That's tax efficiency. The goal isn't zero taxes. The goal is no unnecessary taxes. Let's not tip the IRS. That is a very different objective. So we look at it through what you'd call a tax map. So here's a practical exercise you can do. So in segment one today, we talked about asking you to divide your assets into three buckets, taxable, tax deferred, and tax free. Now I want to add a timeline underneath those buckets. Start with your current age, then mark retirement, Social Security, Medicare. When required distributions are expected to begin under the rules, according to you. Large expected expenses, any major charitable or legacy goals that you have. Now step back and look at it. Where are the gaps? We got our three types of buckets, taxable buckets, tax-free, tax-deferred, taxable. And then we started looking at all these other moving parts. So where are the years when income might be unusually low? Where are the years when several income sources suddenly turn on at once? That's your retirement tax map. And I think you'll immediately begin seeing something that a normal investment statement doesn't show you. Your retirement isn't just one 30-year block. It is a series of tax planning windows. So here's a practical takeaway for you. Before we head to the break, I want to ask yourself five questions. Where will my income come from during the first 5 years of retirement? If you're already retired, the next 5 years. And this is once again without spending principal. How will that change once Social Security begins, or maybe you're already on it? What percentage of my retirement wealth is sitting in tax-deferred accounts that are just getting a bigger tax burden every day they grow? And do I have years where intentionally recognizing additional taxable income might make sense? And finally, the fifth question, is somebody coordinating all these decisions for me, or am I getting individual answers from individual different professionals who never even see the entire control panel, just their one dial? That last question matters because you can have a good CPA, a good investment advisor, a good estate attorney, and a good insurance professional. But if everybody's making decisions independently, you can still end up with a fragmented retirement plan, paying significant amount, hundreds of thousands of dollars, potentially in unnecessary taxes. The individual pieces are all good while the overall strategy might be inefficient. 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
2: 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Creating retirement income isn't enough. We want to create retirement income tax efficiently. In our first segment, we talked about how your retirement paycheck really has two numbers. There's what you generate, and then there's what you keep. In our second segment, we talked about the Retirement Tax Control Panel, how IRA withdrawals, Roth conversions, Social Security, investment income, capital gains, even Medicare premiums can all interact with one another. Now I'm going to put those pieces together in our final segment, because ultimately, retirement planning has to answer a very practical question. How does your money get from everything you've accumulated over the last 30 or 40 years into your checking account every month, so you can actually live the lifestyle you deserve? That's the transition from just building a portfolio to building a retirement paycheck. And here's the phrase I left with you before the break. Gross income pays the statement. Net income pays your lifestyle. See, your brokerage statement may tell you how much interest you earned. Your 1099 might tell you how much income you received. And your Social Security statement might tell you your monthly benefit. But none of those numbers by themselves tell you how much you actually get to spend. So in this final segment, I want to show you how we think about building what we call an income engine and then coordinating that income engine with your proactive tax plan. See, because retirement changes the job of your money. One of the most important transitions in financial planning happens somewhere about 5 years from retirement through retirement. For decades, your job, your money had one job, grow. You were accumulating every paycheck, money went in the 401k, maybe you funded an IRA, you put money on the side in a brokerage account, you reinvested dividends, you bought mutual fund stocks, annuities, maybe you owned real estate. Whatever your strategy was, the objective was primarily accumulate more. Then one day, you retire. And we expect that same pile of money to suddenly do a completely different job without even planning for it. Now that money needs to provide income you can't outlive. Now it needs to help pay the property taxes. It needs to create a paycheck, pay the electrical bill, the groceries, the travel, the gifts to the grandkids, maybe a new car, help the kids, and hopefully quite a few dinners out, vacations along the way. The money just isn't supposed to grow anymore. The purpose of the money as you approach and are in retirement is to support your lifestyle. And that is a major transition, one that gets missed by so many people. And I think too many people retire without actually changing the design of their portfolio to reflect that their money has a new job now. It's about distribution, not accumulation. So they retire on Friday with an accumulation portfolio. On Monday, they start taking withdrawals from it. Same portfolio, different job. That's like retiring from construction and then deciding the family sedan should become a dump truck. It's still a perfectly good vehicle. It just wasn't designed for that new job. So how do we turn your portfolio into a paycheck? That's why one of the phrases you've heard me use repeatedly is turn your portfolio into a paycheck. When you were working, you knew where your paycheck came from. Every 2 weeks, money arrived. You didn't wake up every morning and wonder, should I sell something today so we can pay the electric bill? You didn't check the stock market before going to the grocery store. Your lifestyle wasn't directly tied to whether the S&P 500 was going up or down that day. There was tremendous psychological value in just knowing you had a paycheck. And then retirement arrives and suddenly some people are told, you got $1.5 million, you're fine, just withdraw what you need. That's mathematically simple, but emotionally it's very different. You spend your entire life being a saver to accumulate, And now you need to be a spender. You got to start distributing, taking money out of these accounts. Now, especially let's just say when the markets get a little volatile and they're down 10, 15, 20%, because now you're watching the account decline at the same time you're withdrawing money out. And that's where our strategy at Crystal Lake Tax Financial is called eat the eggs, not the chickens. That is our philosophy. It becomes so important. The chicken is your principal. The eggs are the income from interest, dividends, cash flow that the principal produces. We want to create an income engine that can help produce that paycheck. But today we're adding an important refinement. It's not enough just to ask how many eggs can we produce. We also need to ask how many eggs did taxes take? So think of tax diversification like having several different tools in your garage. If every tool you own is a hammer, you're going to be pretty limited when something breaks. But if you got a hammer, a screwdriver, a wrench, a drill, a saw, now you can choose the tool that fits the job. The same idea applies to your retirement income. If virtually every dollar you have is in traditional IRAs and 401ks, you might have fewer choices about the tax character of the income you take. All going to be ordinary income when it comes out. If you've accumulated money across all three of those taxable buckets, taxable, tax deferred, tax free, we've got more levers available. So some years, perhaps taxable income should be intentionally higher. Other years, perhaps we want greater control over it. And some years might even create an opportunity to do things like Roth conversions. And even other years might make conversions unattractive because our income's too high. Sometimes, you know, what makes that unattractive? Hey, Mike, hey, we're going to live on $100,000 a year, $150,000 a year, whatever the math happens to be. But then all of a sudden life happens. We need a new roof. We got a wedding, a vehicle, a major vacation. Maybe you want to give 50 grand to one of your kids to help with a home purchase. Where does that money come from? If the only answer is take it from the IRA, well, that $50,000 purchase is going to require substantially more than the 50 because you just added $50,000 of taxable income. And that's why I say the price tag isn't always the cost. A $50,000 expense funded from one account can have a completely different tax cost than that same $50,000 expended from another account. So let me tell you about a common situation that we see. Let's look at a couple approaching retirement. We'll call them John and Susan. Those aren't their real names. We change the details, but the situation is representative of families we work with all the time. John 66, Susan 64. They've accumulated about $2.4 million. They've got Social Security available. John's got a small pension. They've accumulated substantial IRAs and 401ks. They've also got some taxable savings and investments, no mortgage. Their children are financially independent, and they want about $120,000 a year for their lifestyle, plus on occasion, larger expenses for travel and family. So John's question when he came to us is, Mike, can our investments produce enough income? That's important, but it's not the first question. The first question is, how much gross income, total income, do we actually need to produce to put the amount you want in your hands? Then, where should that income come from? Which accounts in what order? How much of that might's going to come from Social Security? How much from pension? How much from interest and dividends? How much of that should come from the tax-deferred accounts versus the taxable accounts? Do we have Roth assets available tax-free? Are there years where we're intentionally doing Roth conversions? And do we have some cash reserves set aside? Do we have the cash reserves? Is that going to have to come out also? Now we're designing the retirement paycheck. And when you do that, you want to build the floor first. So one way to think about retirement income is to begin with the income floor. What are the expenses that happen regardless of what the stock market does? There are property taxes, utilities, grocery, or insurance, healthcare, basic transportation, essentially your normal lifestyle spending. We want to know what that number is. Then we identify reliable income sources. Social Security is going to come in, or interest, or dividends. We know exactly how much income we need to generate just to cover our nut, independent of what's going on in the market. Because one of the things that we want to avoid is having someone's basic lifestyle completely dependent on whether stocks cooperate this year. See, your electric company doesn't care what the NASDAQ did yesterday. The grocery store doesn't give you a discount because the market had a bad quarter. Retirement expenses keep arriving. So that's why we want the income engine to be designed around reality. If we need $120,000 a year, $10,000 a month of income, we want it in the form of what's our Social Security. All right, let's say we get $60,000 of Social Security. Great. Okay, $120,000 is the need, $60,000 is what comes out. Great. Now we still got to find $60,000 more of interest, dividends, income. And we don't want to have to sell investments to make that happen because we don't know what the value of those investments are going to be on any given day. So we want to do it from cash flow. Eat the eggs, not the chickens. Income first does not mean no growth. So we're not just sticking it in a CD or a bond and let it ride. When I talk about income-focused retirement planning, I'm not saying retirees should put everything into cash and bonds or income products and never own any growth investments. That is not the philosophy. A 60 or 65-year-old retiree might have 20, 30 years ahead of them. Inflation matters, growth matters, legacy matters. So the question isn't income or growth. The question is how much of each and what job does each dollar have? So maybe part of the portfolio is designed primarily to generate income. Another portion is for conservative growth. Another part is liquidity. And perhaps another portion is longer-term legacy goals in mind. Different dollars can have different jobs. And that's what right-sized risk means. We're not trying to eliminate every market fluctuation. We're trying to prevent market fluctuations from changing your lifestyle. And that's important. But let's take it one step further. Suppose John and Susan need that extra $60,000 on top of Social Security. Where should it come from? Interest and dividends, if we've got that available, then how much of it comes from IRAs? How much of it comes from the taxable part? In the existing tax bracket they're already in, do we have a window in which to do Roth conversions? The answer can change from year to year, and that's the key. We're not creating a rule at 65 and blindly following it until 90. Life changes, markets change, tax laws change, interest rates change, your spending changes, health changes, family changes. You have to have a plan that adapts. Here's the thing that I want you to do, and it brings us back to what we call a retirement success blueprint. Because a successful retirement isn't built around one number. It's not, I've got $2 million, therefore I'm okay. It's not, my portfolio averaged 8%, therefore I'm okay. It's not, I paid very little tax last year, therefore I'm okay. It's how do these pieces fit together year over year over your lifetime? Our blueprint, our retirement success blueprint, focuses on five areas. Income. Where does your paycheck come from? And how dependable is it without touching principal? Investments. Is the portfolio taking the amount of risk appropriate for the job it's supposed to perform? Proactive tax planning. Not merely what did you owe last year, but can we intentionally do over upcoming years to manage a lower lifetime of taxes? Healthcare, long-term care. What happens if you need a healthcare event? Will it blow up your finances? Or have we planned for that? And finally, estate legacy planning. When you're gone, does everything you built transfer the way you intended? As efficiently, reasonably as possible. Those aren't five independent plans. That is one retirement. I want to finish where we started. Your retirement paycheck has two numbers, what you generate and what you keep. You spent 30, 40 years building this retirement nest egg. Now the job changes. The objective is to turn that nest egg into dependable income, manage the risk, coordinate the taxes, protect against the things that can derail the plan, and ultimately preserve the legacy that you want to leave behind. So if you've been listening today and you're wondering whether your retirement paycheck is being created as tax efficiently as possible, I invite you to have a conversation with us through our Retirement Success Blueprint, 866-316-0822, or go to crystallaketax.com. 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
6: An American is dead in Saudi Arabia. Fox News, I'm Jim Ossman. Here's what's happening. That American is among the 12 people killed in Saudi Arabia after an attack at an airport. The Houthis, backed by Iran, reportedly launched the attack. Trey Yinks now in Tel Aviv.
7: Iran-backed Houthi rebels in Yemen launched a missile attack against a Saudi airport, killing at least 12 people. The target was Riyadh's King Khalid International Airport. And we know at least one ballistic missile slammed into Terminal 3 as it was packed with passengers. First responders rushing to the scene in ambulances and helicopters, evacuating many of the hundreds who were injured. This was the second such attack in just 48 hours and raises questions about if the United States could come to the defense of Saudi Arabia and launch a new round of strikes against this Iranian proxy group.
6: Now, the Houthis warned airlines not to use Saudi Arabian airports. The group has been trying to disrupt shipping through the Red Sea. It's a crucial route for Saudi Arabian oil. The Gulf Coast is picking up the pieces after Hurricane Isaias swept through the region over the weekend. Katie Byrne now in Milton, Florida.
8: This is where the strongest winds were felt from Isaias. We had a 114 mile per hour gust here, strong enough to rip a roof right off of an apartment building with families inside. We've got at least six units completely exposed to the elements. We've heard from some families who took cover in bathtubs and closets there that night. They say one family, a mom, dad, and a daughter, they walked away with scrapes and cuts from flying glass and debris. Power restoration remains a top priority here. We still have more than 300,000 customers going on day three without power.
6: At least four people have died. President Trump has approved emergency declarations for Georgia, Florida, and Alabama. 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
13: There has never been a more important time to stand for life, to stand for the preborn. I am Scott Wilder.
14: And I'm Lauren Lintner.
13: And this is the Preborn Radio Special.
14: In the next few minutes we have together, we're going to tell you some amazing stories of girls and women who were on the very brink of making one decision, but then their lives were changed for better and for good once they saw their babies on that ultrasound screen and then heard that wonderful sound of a baby's heartbeat.
13: And we'll introduce you to the people on the front lines, the pregnancy center directors, the ones doing the heavy lifting, those doing exactly what they were made to do, standing for life, giving the truth to pregnant girls and women in the form of a free ultrasound.
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15: Hi, my name is Jules, and I'm going to share my story with you. Just a quick background, I'm 26. My husband Kyle is 32. We have a four-year-old little boy named Aiden. He's wonderful, adventurous, and very strong-willed. And after we had Aiden, we decided that it was one and done. We're going to be a family of three, and that was going to be enough for us. So I got pregnant. And we were financially struggling. We were paycheck to paycheck. Kyle's job was just taking off. I was finishing school. Everything pointed to not having a baby. And I ultimately decided that I wanted an abortion. Sounds weird when you say it out loud. That's when I found Life Care. I remember showing up, and it was just so warm and inviting, and everyone was so nice. And I kept thinking, how can everyone be this nice? They asked if I wanted an ultrasound so that they could show me and possibly guess how far along that we were. And when she put the gel on me, and then she put the little stick thing on my tummy, and I saw her. This little alien thing, this little thing my husband and I made out of pure, intense love. That was the moment that I knew that I loved someone so much that I had never even met. That was the moment that my choice was made for me. I think my husband knew by the look on my face after I saw her on the monitor that we were going to be a parent of two children. How that all worked and changed my life. I've never been so happy for a family of four, and I just wanted to say thank you. Hello, beautiful. Hello, beautiful. Oh, goodness. One of the best things that have ever happened to me right here in my arms. Thanks again for listening to us.
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13: Lauren, you know there's a story I've told again and again and again. I've told it from New England all the way to Seattle, all the way to San Diego. I've told it north and south. And every time we've ever spoken to a preborn center director, they've had this same story. Now, they and we have never met before. They've never heard me say it on the radio. I've never heard them tell this story. But this story, Teresa, who is a 20-year center director in the Boston area, this story she tells is the story that I've told again and again and again. This is the impact you're going to make when you provide an ultrasound today.
16: It's funny how when I share these stories, I can still see their faces so clearly. Like, these are real people to me. You know, I still can see them. So remember, this couple came in and she really didn't want an abortion, but she was kind of like, I really don't want one. But her boyfriend really wanted her to have the abortion and she really wanted to stay with him. She didn't have the kind of the courage to leave. She felt she loved him. She wanted to stay with him. And maybe the next, you know, maybe they'd have a baby together someday, but she could understand that this wasn't really a good time and she was going to honor that. So when I went to get him to bring him into the ultrasound room, he took one look at that screen and she was only like 7 weeks pregnant. It wasn't like there was this big, and he said, "That's not a clump of cells and tissues. That's a baby." And he looked at her and said, "We're not having an abortion." And the grin on her face, you could see the relief. But all it took, he looked at that, and that was exactly what he said. That's not a clump of cells. That's a baby. And I said, "Not only is that a baby, that's your baby." And he was just completely, like, everything that he believed he was going to see went right out the window because he saw his baby on the ultrasound machine.
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13: We talk about saving babies, and of course, when you provide ultrasounds with preborn today, you are helping to save babies. But it also saves moms from a lifetime of pain and sorrow and regret. We also spend a lot of time talking about saving babies and saving moms, but it also saves dads too. You know, Lauren, we went to see Aaron and Holly, who are center directors at a preborn center just north of where we live, and went up there, and just a delightful couple, the great work that they're doing there.
14: Tell them what they do for men.
13: This is a great point because it's not just women. It's not just babies. It's also men. Now, because it's in the Dallas area, and you go to a sports place, it's going to be about all Dallas area or Texas sports. If you go to this room, Aaron was showing us the room where the partners of the girls or the women that come in to get a free ultrasound. The guys sometimes come there too. Well, where are they going to stand? They're going to stand in a pastel painted room? No, they're going to come to this room, and it's got overstuffed leather chairs. It's got Dallas Cowboys stuff on the wall and the Mavericks and the Stars and the Rangers. And it's kind of a guy place to hang out. And so just last year alone, 900 men were mentored at this one center in this one little pocket of this country.
14: We asked Darren to tell us just one story of a young man that he had had the opportunity to mentor.
17: I think about a 19-year-old African-American, strong, athletic football guy. I was called in to meet with him. His girlfriend was back having her appointment, and I took him in our room. You know, got all the Cowboys and Mavericks stuff, and we're talking sports. And they start talking about, hey, so, man, you're here. Your girlfriend's pregnant. How are you feeling? And he was just talking about abortion, so casual, no big deal. And he just kept saying, you know, up to 8 weeks, it's just nothing. I mean, just it was, and he just kept saying 8 weeks, 8 weeks, 8 weeks. And so I said, hey, man, where are you getting the 8 weeks thing? And he literally said, well, I'm not educated. It's just what I think. And I said, well, hey, man, let me give you some science on this that, you know, hey, by 8 weeks, man, that child is fully developed and that baby's sucking its thumb and that baby, you know, is hearing noises and that baby's recoiling from pricking, meaning that it feels pain. And I mean, his eyes are getting real big. So we kind of kept on that, discussion for a couple minutes, and then there was a knock at the door, and the nurses came and said, hey, it's time for the ultrasound. So we always want the guys to experience that as well, if possible. Sure. So I walked him down the room, and he goes into the ultrasound room, and so we shook hands. I went to my office, and then about 15 minutes later, I get a call from the front desk, and they're like, hey, you need to come back out here. And I go back to the lobby, and here's this, again, 19-year-old, strong, athletic football player, and he's weeping in the lobby based on what he had just seen. And so he comes in, it's no big deal, and we have our discussion, and that kind of plants some seeds of, man, this of what truth is. And he goes in on 3D, 4K, sees his baby, and he is just rocked, and they made a choice for life. And so those ultrasounds are the difference between life and death.
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14: Just listen to the impact you're going to have when you provide an ultrasound today.
15: I was feeling funny, so I took a test. It was positive. When I took the test, I knew that I had other options. I was really scared, and I know that it's really easy to get an abortion. There are a lot of those services out there. And then my life would just keep going the way it was going. So I just Googled pregnancy help crisis something. And I didn't expect to hear from them. And Adara messaged me, can you come here? The first ultrasound was a little scary. I saw the heartbeat and we were all like, oh, hi. It felt scary, but it felt like a good thing. I've been down the other road before, and it really was a negative experience for me. If I have this baby, I'm going to have to do it alone, and that's going to be really challenging. But I knew that I needed help and to get around people that would help me, not people who would say, this is a problem that we can make go away. More like, this is awesome, and we can help you make it more awesome. I call her Go-Go, like short for Margo, and she'll kick me, and then I'll poke her back. She'll kick me somewhere else and I'll poke her there. And so we kind of play.
13: You're listening to the Preborn Radio Special. I'm Scott Wilder.
14: I'm Lauren Lintner.
13: And this is your opportunity to stand for life. There are so many forces on the other side, the pushing and the pulling for girls and women to believe a lie, to believe that it's not a baby. You've seen it before. They have the other side, the pro-abortion side. They have the money. They have the media. They have the momentum. Mm. They have our government, even here in Illinois. I know you know there is a war on the unborn right now. There is an effort to shut down any center that has anything to do with pregnancy if it doesn't also provide abortions. We don't provide abortions ever.
14: And isn't it interesting? The opposite sort of is not true. An abortion provider is not called upon by law to show the image of the young woman's baby to her before she makes a choice. Mm. They don't have to do that at all, and they don't do that.
18: When you provide an ultrasound, more than 83% of the time, it results in a girl choosing life. We don't talk a girl into doing anything. We don't talk a girl out of doing anything. You don't have to. The truth is so powerful because the lie that the pro-death side tells that it's not a baby, that lie is so pervasive that when a girl, even a father of the baby, when anyone sees the truth, they know that's a baby. So it becomes so powerful. All you have to do today is provide the ultrasound, which you can do. $28 can help save one baby. More does more. $280 can help save 10. And we haven't said any word, Lauren, about the opportunity to provide an ultrasound machine.
14: That's right. $15,000, a one-time gift of $15,000. This is really, it's a legacy gift. Or maybe you've had a great business year. You know, we're very close to the time when we're going to start thinking about year-end giving. Yeah. What a great way to make a gift that will change lives and save lives for years and years and years to come.
18: You know, I used to think about this, and we'd talk about it on the radio, and I would think, gosh, nobody can do this. 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
19: I was a full-time college student taking about 18 hours. I also had a full scholarship playing golf for TSU. The moment I found out I was pregnant, I bought like 5 pregnancy tests and I took all 5 of them. I didn't know what I was going to do. I was scared to tell my parents. I definitely thought about abortion. I thought about adoption. Well, when I walked into the pregnancy center, we sat down first, had a conversation about everything, and then I took the pregnancy test. Then we just waited, and then that's when she came in the room and was like, "You're pregnant." I was afraid. I was scared. I didn't know what to do. She was just telling me like all the options. She gave me the pamphlets, but she also said like a baby is, you know, it'll change your life. And she was just like, it's a blessing. I had a few other people telling me like, you know, you have your whole life ahead of you. You play golf, you're a student athlete. Everybody was just telling me like, this could ruin your life. It did stay in my heart. I was just like confused of what I should do. And since her dad wasn't around, I was just like, well, what do I do? He wanted me to get an abortion. Everybody wanted me to have an abortion. When I got the ultrasound, when I came back, I think 2 weeks later to the pregnancy center, and then the lady, my ultrasound tech, she was just like, it's okay, like, just look, because I didn't want to look at the screen. And I did hear the heartbeat, and I was like, I didn't want to hear it, because I didn't know if I wanted to keep the baby or not. So I did not want to get like a sense of attachment, but she did let me hear the heartbeat. And I was like, wow, it's something like living inside of me. But yeah, it was a beautiful thing to hear. But I was also still scared. My parents didn't know I was pregnant after I left here. I snuck to the pregnancy center to come to the appointments. What made me continue the pregnancy was just, I just felt as if that's what was supposed to happen, even though people still were like, you don't need to have it. So coming to the pregnancy center, it just gave me somebody to lean on, and it just gave me some hope of like, okay, I can do this. I do go to church a lot, but it just made me listen more. And then just one day, it was a sermon about babies and how people have abortions. And I was just like, wow, maybe, you know, maybe this is a sign that I should keep the baby. I was excited. I was scared too, but I was excited. Her name's Journey. She is the little bundle that was in the little peanut in my stomach. I'm glad I made the decision to keep her, even though it's life-changing, but it definitely changed my life for the best. I still play golf. Yeah, I'm still doing everything. I'm still on the right track of graduating on time and everything.
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16: We were leaving the office, right? 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She goes, I came here when I was pregnant with my daughter, and you helped me. 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
20: The women there are just so kind, and they're just so genuine, and they genuinely wanted to see me grow as a person. I would not have been as confident in life. I would not be this strong without the clinic. I thought everything was over, but they showed me that it was not over. Definitely changed how I viewed life. Now I have something to live for. My dreams now revolve around my son. Chasing dreams that I thought were over at one point, and found out that they're not, and that I can keep pursuing them, and I could raise my son. I want to let people know that it's not over. No matter what age you are, you know, you find out you're pregnant, it's not over, and that there are places to go. And I want the individuals that are involved in the clinic to know how much we are all eternally grateful for everything that they do. If I did abort my son, I would live with many regrets of what could have been. You'll never know what your child could become or the person you'd be. Now that I have him, I don't think I can be in this world without him.
18: Whether you call the number or whether you go online, we're always interested in comments. When you call the operator at that number, she might ask you at the end, do you have anything else you'd like to share? You can leave a comment. You can tell a story. We'll tell you about that in a second. Or you can say, I'd like to remain anonymous. I don't want my first name on the radio being thanked. That's fine. We'll honor that. And by the way, if you go online, you'll see a place there for comments. And just put in there anonymous, and we'll honor that. But sometimes there's a story somebody wants to tell. Recently, a woman wrote this, and I won't read the whole thing, but I'll just tell you the beginning of it, because the beginning of it really took me aback. She wrote, "I just wish 47 years ago that someone had provided an ultrasound for me, because I know I would have made a different choice." Then she went on to tell her story. And I thought, isn't that interesting? She didn't say almost 50 years ago. She didn't say more than 40 years ago. She said 47 years ago. And you know why? Because last year she would have said 46. And next year she would say 48. She knows exactly when that happened. 47 years ago. There's a girl right now finding out she's pregnant. Right here around pumpkin patch time of year. Mm. The fall colors, the cool weather again. Whatever decision she makes will become her memory for this time of year for the rest of her life.
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16: When I first started, it was just so clear to me, a call from God. You know, I had always been pro-life. I was raised in a pro-life family, but I never really thought much about it. Never really considered. And then I just thought of how many women didn't have that opportunity that I had, didn't know the truth, hadn't been raised to know the truth. And something pulled me here, and honestly, I can't imagine doing anything else. It's just an incredible experience to be able to get connected to these amazing women. I mean, I could go on and on and on for with stories, you know, 20 years worth of stories of the incredible opportunity to be a part of someone's life, even just for a moment, and to see them make a decision that I've always said, not one person's ever come back and said, "Here, take this baby back. I wish I didn't have it." Quite, you know, that's the opposite. You know, being able to see and share and know that you had some tiny, tiny part of it is just, it's amazing.
20: When I found out I was pregnant, I was looking at that Dollar Tree pregnancy test, and I was absolutely terrified. I encountered a lot of pressure from some people that were telling me to get an abortion. I had a dream before I had my sonogram that I was pregnant with a boy. So it was early. And but in my dream, I just heard a voice say, "Eli." And then when I came to the pregnancy center and I saw my baby on the sonogram picture, he had a little halo around his head, and I heard his heartbeat, and I thought, I don't know why you picked me, but I'm terrified, but God, make a way. It really hit home that, oh my gosh, there's a miracle literally growing inside of my womb. I think if I decided to terminate the pregnancy, my life would have been a lot smaller than it is today, literally. And figuratively, because walking in faith to continue the pregnancy, despite all odds, has really shown me that God is real. I'm so grateful for the people and the donors that didn't pass judgment and decided to give so that they can give hope and life. It's inspired me to dream big, to do big.
14: You know, what Katrina is saying there about no judgment is so important. Mm-hmm. And we talked to Center Director Heidi about that very same thing.
0: Wouldn't think so, but many of the women that get involved in volunteering or being a client advocate, or even like our registered nurse, has had a firsthand experience with abortion. And many of them say, had I only had an opportunity to know of a clinic like this back then, my life would look completely different. And so when you give to preborn, you give to organizations like ours, who are filled with women who have had that firsthand experience, and they meet that woman that walks into our clinic, not with a sense of judgment, but with a sense of, I've been there. And the pain that I've experienced, I want to spare you from. And that's why I do what I do every day. And that's what our clinics are about.
18: Another way to say it is we don't wag a finger in the face. We put an arm around the shoulder. Mm-hmm. You know, the other side, the pro-abortion side, they are loud and they are proud. Mm-hmm. They're wrong, but they're loud and they're proud. We should not be ashamed of our position. I think they count on us being afraid to stand for life. That maybe we would say, well, you know, I'm just not going to do anything. I mean, I'm not going to do anything for the other side, but I'm just not going to do anything at all. Reminds me of the great quote from Sir Edmund Burke. The only thing necessary for the triumph of evil is for good people to do nothing. It doesn't take us taking the other side. It just takes us doing nothing. The only thing necessary for the triumph of the evil of abortion is for us to just sit down, to step off, to back down, to sit down, to be quiet, to do nothing. Evil triumphs. Now is the time to provide the truth to a girl at the most important time in her life, to be her friend. Provide that ultrasound so she'll know the truth. You know, I know we don't have Roe versus Wade anymore, and so many states, including, of course, right here in Illinois, have put this topic on steroids. California, Governor Newsom put billboards up, actually bought billboard space in Texas. And those billboards read, having trouble getting an abortion here? Come to California. Like a destination wedding, but not. It's almost like abortion trafficking. But you know, the problem is, anybody who ever thought this could be fixed with laws and bans, it never could be. This is a matter of the heart, and this is where there's encouragement. Yeah, of course, there are laws even right here that we disagree with. But you know what? Everything changes when she sees her baby and hears her baby's heartbeat.
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2: Before I got married, I was on a full scholarship at George Mason University for lacrosse. I was also on Team Canada playing for the World Cup team. And so I had all these dreams and hopes of pursuing professionally as a lacrosse player, then developing into a Division I coach. And I already had my whole route planned out. So we got married, my husband was on board and my number one cheerleader saying, yeah, that's awesome. And then we got married and found out I was pregnant with Ethan 4 months after we were married. And when I found out I was pregnant, I was devastated. And it was crazy because I was a new believer. I'm like, you know, this is my body. I don't think we're ready for a kid. We'll just have an abortion. You know, and it came out just that simple. I was just like, yeah, we'll just have an abortion. It'll be fine. You know, and I'll just go on my route that I already had planned. And my husband, he is a strong Christian man, was like, no, like, you just got saved. So I was like, what? Like, no, I have a plan. Like, this is what I'm going to do. And I remember in the apartment, we were living in Rosemary Ridge apartment, sitting in the bathroom, just bawling, like crying my eyes out, thinking like, what am I going to do? And I just remember like, almost like a slap in the face, like, suck it up. And it was God saying like, you have to have faith in me. I will take care of you. Like, this is what I have planned. I already have your life planned out. This is what I have planned. Trust in me. And I just like stood up, like not stood up, but I just was like, oh, okay. let's do this. They were never judging. They're always there, open arm, welcoming you. And of course, they're too saying, like, this is your decision. This is you. Like, we're just here to support you and just educate you. And it was really cool not to be pressured. Like, you better keep this baby or you're going to, like, someplace you don't want to go. And it was just, it was really reassuring to know that, again, no matter what I decided, they were there. They just wanted to obviously help guide me and show me what was available. And ended up having Ethan March 25th, 2011, and he's amazing. He's perfect.

0: And she just said, no, no, no, I'm not going to have an ultrasound. We were sad because we thought, man, if she could just see that child. Well, to our surprise, she came back a week later and she said, okay, I do want an ultrasound because twins run in the family and I just need to find out, in her words, if I'm killing one child or two, and kind of shocking us. And so she's preparing herself for the ultrasound. The nurse, the advocate, they're there in the room and the ultrasound begins. And sure enough, not only do we see one child, we see two. And her advocate is seeing these two babies with the nurse. And now she's getting a little nervous, a little fidgety. So to calm herself, she didn't even realize it, but she starts humming a song. And she starts humming the song, Gyra. And she's humming it. And then the patient says to her advocate, she goes, hold on. Are you humming the song Gyra? And she goes, well, yeah, I am. How do you know that song? And she said, my aunt passed away last week and she wanted that song played at her funeral. And so they had this kind of crazy moment. And so the advocate says to her during the ultrasound, as they are looking at these two babies, she said, well, do you know what the name Gyra means? And she said, I can't remember. What is it? And she goes, it's God will provide. And she goes, that's right. Because she did have Christian upbringing. And she said, yes, Jehovah Jireh, God, my provider. And the advocate said, don't you think that the Lord is trying to tell you something? That he will provide for you and these two babies. You can do this. And so she thought about it. And she's like, I'm not going to move forward right now with an abortion, but I'm just going to think about it. She came back again one more week later, now with her boyfriend. They see these babies on the screen and they're like, okay, God will provide. A little did any of us know that a few weeks before all of that had happened, a donor of ours gave us the keys to a car, a larger SUV, and said, we want to give this to any patient that the Lord reveals to you all that needs it. And so we're sitting with them after their appointment, both the boyfriend and the girl. And they're like, well, she said, I already have a 2-year-old and now I've got twins. And she said, I have a tiny little car. How on earth? She said, that's my biggest pain point right now. How am I going to fit 3 babies in a car? And Aaron gets up, he walks over to a drawer and he pulls out some keys. And he said, do you remember that song, Gyra? And they're like, yes. And he hands the keys to the girlfriend and he says, Jehovah Jireh has provided. And he said, just before you even came here, the Lord was providing for this car.
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3: When I first thought I was pregnant, it was like the scariest thing that I've ever had to deal with. I just kept telling myself, I can't have a baby right now. Like, I make like $10 an hour. Like, that barely supports me, let alone a little baby. And then I was like, how stupid could I have been right now to allow this to happen to myself? So, like, that was my first thought to have an abortion. It was just like, and I was like going crazy trying to figure out where could I go to have the abortion. And this lady was walking down the street and me and my friend knew her and we stopped to offer her a ride. And so she got in and like me and my friend, we were still talking about what was going on. And so she took us right to the downtown pregnancy center. I went in and they asked them if I wanted to keep my baby. And I was like, no, like, It's not what I want.

0: to do. And so Miss Jackie was like, well, would you like an ultrasound? And I was like, sure, whatever. She was giving me the ultrasound and she turned on the sound and my baby had a heartbeat. And like in that moment, it kind of freaked me out because I was just like, I have a baby inside of me. And so it was just like, this is a growing person. Like I was freaking out, like just sitting there crying. And Miss Jackie was like, she just grabbed my hand and was just like, you're gonna be okay. Like, whatever decision you do make, you're gonna be okay. But I want you to pray about it. And she asked me if I believed in God and if I had a church home and spiritual guidance and everything. And she encouraged me to make a decision with my heart and not with my head. In the moment, I was just like, yeah, I don't want an abortion. Looking back from then to now, it's really changed me as a person. Like overall, like I'm not the same person anymore and I have changed for the better for my baby. In the mind frame that I'm in now, I don't know how I could have ever thought that I didn't want my baby or thought that how could I take care of my baby, because I'll do anything to make sure my baby's okay. My very first ultrasound picture was this little dot. and yeah, this is the very first ultrasound that I got with the Pregnancy Help Center. And I'm very grateful for it because just this one picture alone helped me make the decision that I made to keep my baby. And even this picture also, it just makes me feel like I'm gonna have an awesome little person. And she's gonna be very beautiful. Maya Dye Monet.
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0: have a great system for referrals. For literally anything, a need that they have, we have a way to help them. Between housing and insurance, we have a great relationships with maternity homes. If there's drug addiction involved or sex trafficking involved, we have wonderful contacts in that area as well. Food pantries, every food pantry that's in the area. We have a resource book that is huge. So there isn't really a need that we can't eventually direct them to finding. Of course, and then the church, the local church, is a huge network of support that we can get them in. But here inside our centers as well, we have diapers and clothing and diaper wipes and all kinds of things for the moms, so we can help them all along the way with very practical resources and needs as well.
1: Without a doubt, ultrasound is a huge tool for helping women to see the truth of what is happening. Because from our perspective, many women end up choosing to terminate pregnancies because they frankly don't know the truth of what's happening. There's so many euphemisms around abortion, and it's a blob of cells and it's really not a baby. And so part of what happens with ultrasound is that the truth is actually revealed. And we had an example of a woman who came into the center, and she said she didn't want to have the conversation. However, when she got into the ultrasound, it was revealed that she was actually carrying twins. And in that moment of recognition, all of a sudden, the humanity of those babies was made very clear to her. And the euphemisms went away, and suddenly these were two babies. We didn't have to say anything about it. We didn't have to convince her or talk her into or out of anything. All we had to do was show her, reveal to her the truth. And I believe that women already have the truth in their hearts, and so they recognize it when they see it. And in this case, this young woman saw that truth and immediately knew that she could not terminate that pregnancy. Every aspect of our relationship with preborn has been completely free of charge for us. So the training was free. All of the follow-up with them was, you know, a real partnership, and there was no charge for us at any point. And in fact, the way it worked was, you know, having gone through that training, we became eligible for grants through preborn. And so we've actually to date received two really significant grants. We just received the ultrasound earlier this month, and we are GE is coming on site and setting us up, I think, next week. So we're ready to rock and roll with our new ultrasound machine.
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4: When I first thought that I was pregnant, I was having a lot of issues at work, so it really was not a great time to be pregnant, if you will. And it wasn't planned, and I wasn't married, and I was terrified, and I didn't know what to do, you know. So the first things at that point in my life, I was like, what am I going to do with a child? You know, I was 24, I think, and I didn't know what I was going to do with the baby. You know, at that time, my dad was in jail, actually, and he was coming off of being on drugs most of my life. I was trying to get ready for him to come home and help him stay clean, and that was like my main focus was work and my father. So now I got a baby on the way. I was thinking about getting an abortion. I mean, I was devastated. I didn't know how to deal with not keeping a child. I didn't, let alone, you know, I wasn't even ready for one. I was just an emotional wreck. And eventually I made an appointment with her, and I came in and I had an ultrasound. And when I came in and I heard the heartbeat for the first time, that changed everything. Like, I mean, when you know, you don't think about anything like that. You're only really thinking about yourself until you hear that heartbeat. And then you know that's somebody else's life, you know? So, When I heard her heartbeat, I decided to keep her. And now my daughter's about to be 3. When I got to hear how strong her heartbeat was, I was like, I felt like she was supposed to be here. You know, and it didn't matter what anybody else told me. It didn't matter if, you know, people were like, well, you can't afford a baby right now. What are you going to do with the child? And none of that mattered anymore. You know what I'm saying? All that mattered was that I was blessed with the ability to carry a life inside of my body. And that baby was supposed to be here for something. You know, to me, the ultrasound was the best part because up until that point, I did not think about anything but myself. I did not think about the blessing that I was given, what was inside of me. You know what I'm saying? So to me, that was perfect. Going through the whole process was beautiful, you know, and I had to go pretty much to everything by myself, but it was still amazing because I wasn't by myself. I still had someone with me all the time. On top of God, I have my child, you know. I don't know where my life would be without her. And if I could ever tell anybody to, you know, think again, or maybe, you know, if you don't know where the money's going to come from, because in the midst of all of that, I ended up losing my job. So I had no money coming in. And it actually, my unemployment stopped a week before I had her, I think. So I had no money, literally. By the grace of God, I got a room full of furniture. I have stuff that I've gotten at the baby shower that I still have to this day at 3 years old. Blessings come from kids being here. And you'd be surprised what you can, what will happen in the way the doors that God will swing open for you if you just let him do his thing, you know? Like for me, I got to hear how strong that heartbeat was and how solid it was and how immovable it was. Like there was nothing I could do to make that not happen unless I went against God's will, you know, will for me.
3: As we come to the end of our time together here today at AM 560, The Answer, we want to make sure that if you just joined us, to remind you everything you need to know about preborn. It's the 20th year. Preborn's been providing free ultrasounds to girls and women. You'll double the likelihood that she'll choose life if you just provide an ultrasound today. 100% of what you give goes directly to providing ultrasounds. And this is not the end. It is actually the beginning.
2: That's exactly right. Every time a young woman chooses life, it's the beginning of at least a 2-year mentorship. Now, this is if she wants it. It's not something that's forced on her, but she's introduced to a mentor who's going to walk alongside her through the entire process, through the time that the baby's born, into her first few years of young motherhood, and make sure that she has access to everything she needs. Parenting classes, strollers, maternity clothes, baby clothes. Sometimes it's finding a place to live. Access to all of those things are opened up when she chooses life after she sees the ultrasound.
3: So it really is the beginning. It's not the end. This is the beginning. I like to think of it this way. You're introducing a girl to her baby for the first time. You're giving her the first picture she's ever going to have of her baby. Out of all the pictures she'll ever have of her baby, you know, first step, first tooth, first haircut, first grade, first car, first date, first dance, and all the ones in between and beyond, out of all of those, you provide the very first picture she's ever going to have of her baby. I would argue it's not just the first picture. I think it's the best picture. Because without that first picture that you'll provide today, there might not be any of those other future pictures. When she sees her baby and hears her baby's heartbeat, she knows that's a baby. But it's not just a baby. That's her baby. You can give her that truth today. You can be her friend today. You can stand for life, be a hero for life, whether you're going to do a one-time gift or a monthly gift. 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
7: Trump says he is considering joining the Saudis' military retaliation on the Houthi rebels who carried out four deadly attacks on airports over the past week. But Democratic Senator Chris Murphy tells CBS's Face the Nation.
8: No, I don't think the United States should go to war in Yemen. I mean, this administration is absolutely incompetent in war making.
7: Isaias fades into the East Coast, but it's still threatening millions with flooding, widespread rain, and severe storms. The hurricane slammed into the Florida panhandle this weekend, causing death and destruction.
9: President Trump has approved emergency declarations in Alabama, Florida, and Georgia as this region restores power and cleans up the mess from all of the downed trees, blocking roads, and falling on buildings.
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6: Now, your official weather forecast.
10: Tonight will be clear and warm with a low of 63. On Monday, expect very warm temperatures as we break the record high of 84 set in 2008. With the sun breaking through clouds at times, the high will reach 86 degrees. Monday night will turn cloudy and warm with a chance of showers in spots late and a low of 68. I'm meteorologist Jason Caterina on AM 560, The Answer.
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14: 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Welcome to Part of the Answer, the show that gives you a peek into the minds of some of Chicagoland's best and brightest business, community, and political leaders. You'll hear the success stories behind their organizations and hear their vision for impacting Chicagoland and Illinois. No sound bites, no spin, just an authentic conversation about how they're making a difference in their community through their organization.
15: Hi, welcome to Part of the Answer. I'm Roger Piper. The show highlights different Chicagoland businesses that are unique and different and get you more information about them. We've got a great guest today to talk about just about any business, which is kind of cool. It's Brian Luzak, and you're with EOS Worldwide. That's Brian, right. Thanks for That's being right. on the show.
16: Thank you, Roger. Thanks for having me on. I appreciate it.
15: All right. When it comes to business, everybody goes through a lot of evolution, change, growth, things like that. What you do is you're a consultant to help them become a better business and become a better person. Is that correct?
16: That's right. We're I work for EOS Worldwide, and we've what we're really focused on are three things. When we come into a business, we're not really consulting. We're like a coach, right? We want to help the business get better, but we want the business and the people within that organization to learn how to become better. We don't kind of come in and entrench ourselves into the business. Mm-hmm. The business knows how to run itself better than we do. What we want to do is give them the tips, the clues, and the resources to help them run their business better.
15: And how do you do that as far as, you know, what kind of a background does it take to be able to do that?
16: So I actually worked here in Elk Grove Village for 10 years for a company that where we implemented this system, EOS. Okay. We implemented it there. I was the CFO and COO there. So I was on the inside. I said, hey, let's bring this system into our organization. I'd done some research on some different models and different ways to run a business, and this really was a great answer for me. Then after that, I went to another company and brought the same system into that second organization. So I have two companies that have really worked to bring this system in place.
15: Yeah, and it really is a system that has been proven over thousands of companies, right?
16: That's right. There's over 30,000 implementations in the U.S. There's about 1,000 people like myself who are implementers of the system.
15: Mm-hmm. So many times when somebody is running a business, they're great at running the business, but it's forest for the trees, and they have a hard time with certain things. Could be personnel. It could be marketing. It could be a number of things. And what you do is kind of help bring the focus that you can only get from the outside.
16: Well, that's true. And really what the model is a comprehensive way to mm-hmm. look at a business from 50,000 feet. So we kind of stop and say, look, let's work on the business instead of working in the business all the time.
15: Mm-hmm.
16: And by meaning that, what I mean by that, working on the business, is we say, okay, what is the vision of the organization? What are we trying to accomplish? And make sure that that's communicated to everybody in the organization. So many companies, the owner, the leadership team, they have an understanding of what they want to accomplish, but they're not communicating it either with each other or with the organization as a whole. Once we kind of have that boiled down, what is get clarity on what that vision is, then we say, okay, well, then how do we actually make it happen? And that's really the key to what I do. It's not just figuring out what that vision is, because you can hire a consultant to come in and do that. It's a piece of it. But what we do is we say, okay, how do we gain traction? How do we make that vision come true? And we provide several tools that allow a business and force a business to keep track of what their vision is and are they making traction towards that vision. And the last thing that we really focus on is the health of the organization. So you brought up people.
15: Mm-hmm.
16: And certainly as the organization goes, as the leadership team goes, it really depends on really strong, healthy people. And so we look at the people and make sure that we have tools that help ownership and business owners and the leadership team make sure that they have the right people in place so that their organization can move forward.
15: If you're going to make an analogy on what EOS Worldwide does, it's kind of like a general practitioner in medical, and then you pull in the specialists to put together a comprehensive plan.
16: That's right. We come in and we're not there all the time. We're, like I said, we don't entrench ourselves in the business. We're coaching the organization along. We come in and we say, okay, let's discover what the vision is and make sure that's well grounded and everybody understands what it is. Let's make sure that we kick right off the bat, make sure we're doing those things to get traction in the organization. Once we've done that, we kind of go back and we just review with the organization every quarter that they're using those tools. And we're there, obviously, throughout the entire time that we're working with the company to make sure that they have the tools under their belt. But our goal is to really come into a business. We're there for a couple of years, 2 years, and then we graduate. We move on. We say, if the company knows how to use the tools, why do we need to be there anymore? So we move on. Unless the company really enjoys my great company, I'd be happy to stick around. But typically, we want to kind of move on and allow that organization to continue running using the tools that we've put in place.
15: A lot of businesses, you're so busy running the business and operating the business, and it's very hard to see the big picture. And that's what you help bring to the table, isn't it?
16: That's right. So that's that whole vision piece. And we ask eight key questions. They're very basic questions that you would learn if you studied business and went to business school. They're going to say, okay, here's a bunch of things that you need to learn.
15: Yeah, but you're too busy running the business.
16: Right. And we boil it down. We say, forget all that stuff. Let's just what are the basic questions, right? Let's just focus on those. What are the company's core values? Right. We start off with that. What is it that makes your company unique because of the values that you have in your organization? The second thing is, what is sort of your 10-year picture? What does it look like? Where do you want to be in 10 years? Those two things can really shape the dynamic of where the business is going.
15: Oh, yeah, absolutely. Mm-hmm. Give us an example of somebody that would really be needing your services. Let's say, give us a scenario where, it's a successful business, they're having some issues, but give us an idea of a typical scenario where a business should contact you.
16: I think a lot of times businesses are the ownership or the leadership team has some point of frustration.
15: Okay.
16: So let's say that it's revenue. They're not achieving the revenue targets they have, or the profitability targets are not there. Or it could be that they have people issues that they just can't get out from underneath. They've got a couple of key people in their company that are holding them back when really those people should be pushing them forward, and they don't quite know what to do about it. And so we can come in and we can say, look, here's a whole bunch of tools that you can use to kind of, how do you run your business the ideal way? And then it flushes out all those problems. You have all these issues that the company has. We can kind of boil them down to, these are the six key components of your business. Where does that issue fit in? And let's solve those issues.
15: Give us an idea of the type of industry or size of businesses that typically work best with the EOS system.
16: So clientele, it's typically between as few as 5 employees up to about 250 employees.
15: Okay.
16: Revenue, anywhere from $1 million to $75 million in sales. Typically, those are the size customers that we have. But the customers have to have more than that. They have to be open-minded about, I want to change the way I do business. I want to look at my business from a different perspective. I don't want to just have the daily grind of going through every day running my business the same way. Mm-hmm. So it takes more than just a certain size business or a number of employees. They have to have, the leadership team and the ownership have to have the right mindset.
15: Yep. So it's safe to say, if you run a business and you're frustrated in some area, or you're not as successful as you think in certain areas, or maybe the entire business, then somebody like you should be brought in to help out.
16: Exactly right. Yeah. I mean, and like I said, there's 1,000 of us. We have 30,000 implementations here in the U.S. So it is a proven formula. It works. We are the right people to bring in if you have that level of frustration, or like I said, if you just want to run your business the optimal way, the best way to run a business, we're the people that can help you find that path too.
15: You've got to have a passion for what you're doing.
16: Right.
15: And you want to create and make it a little bit better. If somebody is listening right now, they're going, I'd like to explore it a little bit more. What's the best way to get in contact with you?
16: You can give me a phone call. We're kind of old school. Let's just give me a call. 708-692-8208. That's 708-692-8208. The other way, of course, is just to, you can just do a Google search for me, EOS, and then Brian Luzak. My last name is spelled L-U-C, like cat, Z, like zebra, A-K.
15: Mm-hmm. And when it comes to a consultation?
16: We offer the first time I come in, it's a 90-minute meeting. So it is like drinking from the fire hose. It's free. There's no charge for the first session. And I'm going to explain the entire model, the six key components of the business, and what our process is. So how do I come in and help your business change?
15: Okay. So cost you nothing to find out if there's a way that you can optimize your business and make it a lot better. And you said that you've had a lot of experience doing this. So this isn't just a concept for you. You've actually put this into motion.
16: That's right. Right. So, you know, I worked for a company where we're a consumer products company here and right here in Elk Grove. And, we were struggling. We had an ownership that wasn't really explaining exactly what their goals were. So we didn't really know what the vision was. We had some decent ability to get traction within the organization, but mm-hmm. without that clarity of vision, we were struggling. The owner, though, had a very open mind. So we worked with him and we found an implementer, except a different person, right?
15: Right.
16: That person came in and implemented EOS at our company. We ran on that system for about 6 years until, you know, I moved on to another organization, and it was a great way to run a business. It really transformed how we communicated with each other, how we understood what everybody wanted to accomplish in the organization, and we rolled it out to everybody in the company. So everybody had goals and everybody had tasks to do that gave us the traction we need to accomplish our goals.
15: Yep. It's competitive out there, and you need every advantage that you can have. If you're frustrated in any part of your business, yeah, here's a guy that can help you out, try to figure things out. Mm-hmm. And again, it's Brian Luzak, and you're with EOS Worldwide. And the phone number is 708-692-8208. You're old school. Hey, give me a call, right?
16: That's right. That's right.
15: Yeah, 708-692-8208. And we'll continue our conversation with Brian here in a minute. I'm part of The Answer on AM 560, The Answer.

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3: Hi, welcome back to Part of the Answer. I'm Roger Piper, and this show is all about business. We talk about different businesses and things that make them unique. Today, we're going to talk about somebody that can help you optimize your business, no matter what it is, and make it a little bit better and make it more fun and make it more successful. Brian Luzak with EOS Worldwide, welcome back to the show.
4: Thank you.
3: And basically, you're a business coach. So you have a system that can help people optimize their business. Give us an overview.
4: Sure. So there's six key components. When we look at a business, or the business is the center of the whole, you know, sort of universe for it. But we've got six key components. The first one is vision. We've talked about vision a bit, right? It's eight key questions. How do we identify what it is that the organization is trying to accomplish and make sure that's very, very clear to everybody in the company?
3: Mm-hmm.
4: And we take that vision and we flush it down to, okay, what do we want to accomplish for the year? What do we want to accomplish for the quarter? And what are the things, what are those issues that are going to either help us accomplish that goal for the quarter, or the things that those issues that are going to hold us back?
3: Yep.
4: So the goal coming into an organization is to sort of get all that stuff out on the table. So one of the other key components is issues. A lot of companies don't really know, how do I deal with the issues in my organization? And they just kind of bounce around in people's heads, but they never really get discussed and addressed. So we say, no, let's take these issues and make sure it's pervasive throughout the organization, that everybody understands we're going to document what these issues are. And then we're going to put a process in place where we actually identify what are the most important issues. And we address those issues as we go through our meetings. We don't just go around the table and say, hey, Roger, what's on your plate today? And you just kind of go through and say what you're going to do for the day. You come to the table and you say, no, I've got some specific issues. Some of them may have something to do with other people on the team. It may be some external factor. There are different ways that issues come to the table, but you're going to talk about the issues. And there may be days on a staff meeting or group meeting when everyone gets together, you don't have anything to say.
3: Uh-huh.
4: You don't have any issues. Everything's going okay for you, but other people may have issues that you're going to become a member or part of solving those problems.
3: Mm-hmm.
4: So we have vision. I just talked about issues. Another key component is the people component, right? So you can't have a good business without great people. And so we look at it kind of like, okay, well, you have to have the right seats in an organization. So what would be the ideal structure of the organization, sort of ignoring who's actually working there?
3: Right.
4: You know, what's the best way to run a particular business? And then we say, you know what? let's look at our people. Do we have the right people? We talked about core values. Do they have the right values? Yes, they're the right people. Do they have the right skill set? And do they can they do it? And do they want to do that job? And then we say, okay, is there a match? But we don't just kind of start from the existing framework of the people. We say, does it make sense, the organization and the people, and put them together? Then you have that right combination. And then we get into data. You know, do you have the right information to run your business? So do you have a scorecard or some kind of tool that allows you to understand what those key numbers are so that if you're on vacation and you want to just jump in real quick and look at the numbers, do the numbers make sense, right?
3: Right.
4: And they're prospective numbers. So if you're talking about sales, for example, we're not saying, well, last week we did $500,000 in sales. We're going to say, how many appointments did we have scheduled for this week? How many of those appointments closed? So that we're looking at what is the business that's in the pipeline and how do we measure that? Mm-hmm. So we're looking at data, and then process, quite simply, is documenting the key procedures of the business. And we're not talking about every little thing. We're saying, what are the major processes in an organization? For example, a sales process. And we just get that down on paper. It creates clarity. It's easier to manage and scalable, right? So once you've identified what those key processes are, you can scale your organization. You can have, instead of one salesperson, you can have 2, 3, 4, or 5. They're all following the same process.
3: Mm-hmm.
4: And then we also have, we talked about issues. The last piece is traction, which is how do we actually make sure that organizations on a weekly basis are addressing what those goals are. So we say, you know, every quarter, everybody in the organization should have some type of goal. We call that a rock. Okay. Everybody should have a rock, at least one.
3: Mm-hmm.
4: Members of the leadership team might have 3 or 4 teams, and then the company as a whole is going to have 3 or 4, maybe 5 goals, rocks. And those are things we're going to accomplish in 90 days. And so every meeting when we sit down every week, we're going to have a staff meeting and we're going to review what are those rocks. And you're just going to tell me I'm on track or I'm off track. If I'm on track to accomplishing those goals, no more discussion is needed. We just move on. If you say I'm off track, something's happened, that becomes an issue.
3: Right.
4: How important is that issue? And now we're going to talk about it in an organization. If that's the number one issue, trust me, everybody's going to be talking about that number one issue. So those are the 6 key components of a business.
3: You know, Brian, I don't think that there's anybody that runs a business that doesn't totally agree with everything you just said. The problem is when you're running the business, you've got so many balls in the air. You're going 1,000 miles an hour. It's an issue here, issue here, issue here. And it's very hard to see the entire vision or even try to implement change. Mm-hmm. So really what you're doing is saying, okay, let's take a look at 50,000 feet and figure this out.
4: Right. And that's where having an implementer like myself helps, because it's very easy to get sort of absorbed into everything that needs to be done today. You wake up and you're looking at your list of everything that you have to accomplish for the day, and you're not thinking about where do I want to be in a year or 3 years or 10 years. It's you're not going to think about that every day. When you have an implementer come in, somebody like me, not only are we putting the system in place, but every quarter I'm going to run a quarterly meeting with you and your staff, and we're going to revisit all of those things. We're going to revisit your quarterly goals. We're going to set new goals. We're going to talk about people issues. We're going to spend some time working on the business every quarter, so that what happens is you get out of that mindset at least once a quarter, but you know that meeting's coming too.
3: Right.
4: So you're going to start prepping and planning like, okay, well, I know we have this quarterly meeting coming up and I know that we had goals. Let me see where I am at my goals. And by working on that every week, are we making progress so that everybody in the organization and that leadership team is thinking about what do I have to do this quarter? And I'm there to kind of prod them and push them along and hold people accountable.
3: You know, a lot of people that run businesses, they're in the forest and they're in the trenches, and it's very, very hard sometimes to see everything. So a coach like yourself, that's where the real value comes in, and you identify the things that make sense. I don't think anybody, all of the issues that you talked about, the EOS system, I don't think anybody would disagree, but that's the problem, is being able to back off and take a look. And then the end result should be a better run, happier, more profitable company, right? Mm-hmm.
4: Yeah. And imagine though, you're running on this system and, you know, every day you're faced with dozens and dozens of issues, whether it be you as a department manager or the leader of the company But now you have a place to put all those things, right?
3: Right.
4: So you've got a people, you've got a problem with somebody. Okay, I know that I have a people issue. I need to bring this up. We need to solve this as an organization. We have a methodology and a tool that's going to allow us to do that. A lot of companies, they go, you know, I've got a problem with an employee, or it might not be a problem. Maybe it's an opportunity. This person's doing a great job and I need to find a better role for them. I need to promote them or need to give them more responsibility. But again, we just don't have the time to do that, to take care of our folks.
3: Mm-hmm.
4: So that gets put on the back burner. That person may end up leaving. We don't want that to happen.
3: Right.
4: So we want to make sure that's an issue. We get that resolved. Maybe there's a place to put them in the organization where they can be more successful.
3: If you're a business owner and you're going, hey, I want you to tell me some examples or tell me why it's successful. Tell us why, you know, and really answer that question. If I'm a business owner, I'm a little skeptical going, okay, this sounds great, but it sounds like fairy dust.
4: Mm-hmm.
3: Give me the meat.
4: Yeah, well, it certainly is a proven process. And, you know, we've had, you know, thousands and thousands of implementations, but I myself have done it twice.
3: Mm-hmm.
4: So I know I've been on the other side, right? I've been on the side where I've had an implementer come to me and say, these are the things you need to do. And it can be kind of overwhelming. Like there's a lot to do. It's a change, right? So we're changing the way that our business operates. I've been there and I can tell you that it worked fantastic for our organization. It really provided the clarity that we need. It improved our communications and it made us as a leadership team much more healthy, right? You have to be vulnerable, and a lot of times companies and individuals don't want to do that. They want to protect their turf.
3: Oh, sure.
4: There's politics involved, and well, this is going to force you to be vulnerable. You have to say when you are not on track to accomplishing something, you've got to open up, and you've got to sometimes ask for help.
3: Yep.
4: Right?
3: And so, a company that is not having the success that they want, this can be very helpful. But if you've got a company that's running pretty successfully, this can actually make it a little bit better and easier to manage your company, correct?
4: Yeah, and I think sometimes leadership, or particularly owners, you know, they may have a goal in mind. Their business is running fine, but maybe they want to leave in 5 years,
3: mm-hmm.
4: or they want to sell their business in 3 years, or they want to continue operating it as a lifestyle business, and they want to continue to earn the revenue and the profit that they've had over a period of time. But they haven't communicated that to the staff.
3: Right.
4: So let's say you're thinking about, well, in 5 years, I'm going to want to exit this business. Maybe I'll sell it. Maybe I'll offer it to the employees of the company.
3: Maybe do an ESOP or something
4: like
3: that.
4: Yeah, there's lots of opportunities. There's a lot of things that you can do. But if you haven't communicated that to your staff, they can become frustrated,
3: mm-hmm.
4: right? You can lose people because they don't understand what their future is. So you can have a very successful, well-run business and still benefit from the tools here in EOS.
3: Tell us size of business, that the sweet spot. It's not just for, is it just for small businesses, medium-sized businesses, large businesses? Tell us.
4: It's from roughly 5 employees to about 250 employees. Revenue from about $1 million up to about $75 million.
3: Okay. That mm-hmm. covers a lot. And yeah. Specific industries, things like that?
4: No, this is agnostic. So any industry would can and will run on EOS. It's a universal system. Not only that, but also there's nonprofit organizations that run on this. This is an organizational tool. It really doesn't matter what industry it is.
3: Oh, that's great. Now you'll do a free 90-minute consultation with people too. How do they get a hold of you?
4: My number is 708-692-8208. Again, that's 708-692-8208. I'm here in the Chicago area. Or you can just go on a browser and type in EOS and then my name, Brian Luzak.
3: All right, old school. Give him a call. Brian Luzak with EOS Worldwide. Thanks for being on the show.
4: I appreciate it. It's been a pleasure, Roger.
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10: Hello there, and thanks for tuning into this week's show. 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And I want you to check them out when you have a chance because they really have some great products to improve your health and the health of your family. Okay, on today's show, we're talking about vitamin D, sometimes referred to as the sunshine vitamin. But folks, here's the problem. Many of us aren't getting enough sunshine lately between slathering on those powerful sunscreens and spending more time indoors. And what it really comes down to is this vitamin D deficiency that's out there is causing an avalanche of health problems for 70% of our population, ranging from pain, loss of balance, muscle weakness, depression, increased blood pressure, arthritis, memory loss, and even a compromised immune system. And I have Dr. Michael Pincus with me today to talk about the most effective way to get vitamin D. Dr. Pincus, it's good to talk to you again.
11: Chris, it's great to be back. Thank you.
10: You know, many of you know that Dr. Pincus is a nationally recognized authority on natural and alternative health. He's a successful chiropractor. He's worked with top Hollywood celebrities, professional and Olympic athletes, and he continues to be very involved in some of today's top health concerns. And let's kind of start at the top, Dr. Pincus, and talk a little bit about what are some of the warning signs that you may be deficient in vitamin D?
11: Okay, well, part of it is how you feel. And one of the things, Chris, is being tired for no apparent reason.
10: Okay.
11: But on the reverse side of that, I've seen that a lack of vitamin D affects your sleep. Okay, another big sign is that your bones ache. Now, there's a lot of people listening who've been diagnosed with osteoporosis, which is a thinning of the bone.
10: Mm-hmm.
11: But again, a vitamin D deficiency. A big one is muscle weakness. So you try to get up from a couch, you get in and out of a car, and you're finding it more and more difficult. And that's leading to the high, high prevalence of people falling and injuring themselves.
10: Ah, okay. All right.
11: Which is a huge problem.
10: Right, exactly.
11: Another one is you tend to get more colds, especially upper respiratory problems.
10: Okay.
11: Problems with blood pressure, cardiovascular problems, digestive problems, constipation, bloating, gas.
10: Mm-hmm.
11: It's very, very common. And if you're a diabetic, there's all kinds of data about being deficient in vitamin D, and the list goes on and on. It's a huge problem.
10: What does vitamin D actually do in the body? What is it used for?
11: Well, when we use the word vitamin, it's actually kind of a misnomer because vitamin D is actually a hormone.
10: Okay.
11: And this regulates thousands of genes in the body. Everything from pain, blood sugar, immune system, blood pressure, bone strength. Plus, vitamin D has been linked to maintaining colon health, breast, prostate, and ovarian health. But I'll tell you what, the way we're taking vitamin D is all wrong. It's all messed up.
10: Well, why do you say that? Why is it messed up?
11: Well, first of all, you go to your doctor and they say, yeah, I'm going to put you on a vitamin D supplement, and it's like 400 international units, which is totally worthless. Or God forbid, if you're listening right now and you're taking a multivitamin and you think you're covered, that's why you're on 6 or 8 or 10 different prescription drugs. I'll tell you that right now.
10: Mm.
11: Because your body is not getting enough D. The other thing is that vitamin D is an oil. You don't absorb oils in your body. They're very difficult to digest.
12: Okay.
11: So I've come up with my own vitamin D, which I call Dr. Pincus's vitamin D3 formula.
12: So, Dr. Pincus, what makes your fast melt vitamin D formula so unique?
11: Well, Chris, first of all, I put 5,000 units of vitamin D3 per serving in each tablet so you can actually feel the difference. I wanted to give you enough dosage so it really goes to work. Second, I use the right type of vitamin D in my formula, which is superior and readily available so your body can digest it, and this is known as vitamin D3. And third, my formula is a fast melt tablet that's available for immediate absorption.
12: You know, you mentioned that vitamin D is an oil. So how were you able to make your formula into a fast melt?
11: Well, good question, Chris. Here's what I've done. I've worked with an advanced team of scientists, and these guys, they know their stuff, and they're using this technology to convert vitamin D, which is an oil, into a dry powder. And once they do that, they put it in this fast dissolving melt for immediate absorption and quick results that you can feel.
12: What's some of the feedback that you're getting, Dr. Pincus, from people that are taking your fast melt D3?
11: Well, I'm getting tons of feedback. You know, I've got people that email me. Here's an email from Betty, and she writes, I was diagnosed with a severe vitamin D deficiency, and she said she tried many other vitamin supplements.
12: Okay.
11: And then she discovered my D3, and she said she went back to her doctor, had her blood test, and her blood test went back into a normal range just within weeks.
12: Wow. 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So that number to call is 1-800-476-5613. And remember, folks, you have absolutely nothing to lose here because Dr. Pincus's vitamin D3 formula is guaranteed to be safe and effective, or your money back. And when you do call and order, you will not be automatically enrolled in one of those monthly subscription programs. This is a one-time order. So the number to call is 1-800-476-5613. I'll give it to you again. It's 1-800-476-5613. All right, for those of you just joining us, I have Dr. Michael Pincus on the line with us today. We've been talking about Dr. Pincus's fast melt vitamin D3 formula, and this vitamin D deficiency is really an epidemic now, causing all kinds of health concerns. But the issue is, even if you're trying to get vitamin D back in your body, you're most likely taking the wrong type or the wrong form of vitamin D the wrong way, maybe not even getting enough of it. And Dr. Pincus, why don't we start here by talking about, you know, why is this deficiency such an epidemic, despite all of the awareness and the products that you see on the store shelves containing vitamin D?
11: Well, yeah, that's a good point. 70% of us in this country are deficient in vitamin D. The fact is that your body needs vitamin D. This is a hormone that should be there, and it's not there. And the statistics show that back in the 70s when we started getting cable networks and, of course, with the Internet, we're not going outside, and most of us get no vitamin D from the sun.
12: What makes your Fast Melt D3 formula a much better choice?
11: Well, Chris, first of all, I put 5,000 units of vitamin D3 per serving in each tablet so you can actually feel the difference. Second, I use the right type of vitamin D in my formula. And third, I've worked with an advanced team of scientists, and they're using this technology to put it in this fast dissolving

0: connection between vitamin D and diabetes. Talk a little bit about how your FastMelt D3 formula could help folks that are dealing with diabetes or even at risk of getting diabetes.
1: Well, yeah, diabetes is a huge problem. And in type 2 diabetics, what we find is that there's plenty of insulin in the body, but the insulin is not recognized by the cells. And so what vitamin D3 does is it takes that problem and it seems to fix it. Now, they've studied vitamin D3 and it's improved this insulin signature by 60%. And just to give you a comparison, the most popular diabetic drug improves at 13%.
0: Wow. Now, let me ask you this, Dr. Pincus. 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
1: Vitamin D is responsible for 200 different chemicals that your immune cells produce to fight off bacteria and viruses. Listen, if you're someone that's susceptible to having any type of cold flu, I would start right now taking one of my vitamin D3 melts every day. And one of the nice things about this is that besides your immune system being better, you'll find your energy better, you'll find less pain, less arthritic type pain, more mobility, flexibility, better muscle strength. And if you're someone who's concerned about falling, you'll have better balance and a better sense of walking, which is so important these days.
0: So, and how do you take it, Dr. Pincus?
1: You can take it in the morning. You can take it at night. You don't need water, and you put it in your mouth, and, you know, maybe count to 30, it's gone.
0: Wow. And maybe you can share again for those that may have just joined us some of the responses that you get from people that have been taking your formula and what kind of results have they seen?
1: Let me tell you my own story. So over the summer, I didn't take as much of my D3. I was actually traveling, and I ran out of it. So what happened to me is, you know, I'm basically pain-free, but all of a sudden I started having pain in my hand. I go, what is this? This is weird. But then I realized that I had run out of my D3 formula, and I went off of it for several weeks. And the minute I started going on it, it took about 7, maybe 8 days, the pain went away.
0: Wow.
1: Crazy, isn't it?
0: That's how you know something's working, right? If you stop and the health issues come back, well, there's your answer.
1: That's the best test that anyone can listen to, especially if you're on the fence. You're going, well, I wonder if this is really for me. And what I would do, Chris, is next time you give out the number to have people order, is go ahead and order it. I know you mentioned it's a risk-free offer, and go ahead and try it yourself and stay on it for 5, 6 weeks. And then if you still doubt it, then go off of it and see if anything gets worse.
0: And again, folks, I want to take a moment here to let you listeners know that if you want to try Dr. Pincus' vitamin D3 formula, there's a special toll-free number for you to call. 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And when you do call and order, you'll not be enrolled in any of those monthly subscription programs. This is a one-time order, folks. So the number to call is 1-800-476-5613. I'll give it to you again. It's 1-800-476-5613. So what do you think, folks? Are you one of the 70% of people listening most likely taking the wrong type of vitamin D supplement? Joining us today is our good friend, Dr. Michael Pincus, and we've been talking about his fast

0: melt vitamin D3 formula. And Dr. Pincus, what you're saying is that most of us are deficient in vitamin D. And because of that deficiency, it's causing health issues like pain, muscle weakness, immune problems, and that most vitamin D supplements are not the best form. And more importantly, it's not the right amount of vitamin D to really make an impact. Is that what you're saying?
1: Yes, it's exactly what I'm saying, Chris. It's a multifaceted problem where, one, we're not getting enough vitamin D3 in our system.
0: Mm-hmm.
1: Vitamin D3 is responsible for activating 2,000 different genes in the body, controlling everything from diabetes to hormone production to muscle strength, heart beating correctly, digestion, immune system. It's a really long list, and honestly, it surprised me because in medical school, we learned that vitamin D was necessary for the bones. We get enough being outside and in our milk, and end of story.
0: Right.
1: And for the first 20-some years of my practice, I never prescribed vitamin D. I just didn't think it was necessary. And then in the early 2000s, the studies started coming out, and now there's over 2,300 studies that just show that vitamin D is absolutely necessary. It's not just a good idea. It's absolutely necessary. It's a hormone that should be in the body, and it's not there.
0: Can you share some of that research, Dr. Pincus? And more importantly, what's the conclusion of the research related to vitamin D?
1: Well, one of the biggest studies ever on vitamin D were from the U.S. Navy.
0: Okay.
1: So I think it was like 145,000 men and women were studied, and they found that the number one non-combat reason that people died in the Navy was due to melanoma.
0: So skin cancer.
1: So I'm reading this study, you know, I kind of paused right there, and I went, yeah, it makes sense. You know, people are out on the decks of ships in the equator and all over the world, and they're getting the harmful UV sun rays, and they're developing skin cancer. But then I read on, and it said most of the victims were office workers, like clerks and people in hangars and inside. And I went, oh, my God.
0: Hmm.
1: So it was a link going back to vitamin D deficiency in the body.
0: What about muscle and bone strength? Can your D3 formula help with that?
1: Yeah, it's critical. Like if you're someone that's over 50, especially, you're seeing a progression of the core muscles in your body starting to slow down. First, it's kind of a clumsiness that people kind of feel like they're getting clumsy physically. And then it's a lack of flexibility that you start to stiffen up. And you feel it at night, especially if you're in bed, rolling from side to side. You wake up with your knees hurting, your legs are restless, your shoulders hurt. That's that stiffness setting in that's associated with a lack of this vitamin D3 in my formula. So if you're someone listening right now and you're having a lot of joint pain, bone pain, muscle pain, fibromyalgia, I would say start on my formula like immediately and start taking one or two of my vitamin D3s a day for the first week or two to get your doses up quickly.
0: So let me ask you about these gummy vitamins. Does that work? Can you put enough vitamin D into a little gummy bear, and is that the best way to get it in your body?
1: No, of course not, Chris. You know, they'll go to any type of lengths to try to market things that seem good, but you're taking a lot of sugar and gelatin and wax. My thing is, it's not what you take, it's what your body absorbs.
0: Well, I want to talk more about what happens when people start taking your fast melt D3 formula.
1: Boy, that's a really good question, because the first area that vitamin D seems to affect is your energy, your sleep, your outlook, your moods. And then after being on it for a while, your core strength will come back. So for those of you who have slowed down, you're going to feel more energy, like physically. So it's kind of like feeling a little bit younger, Chris.
0: And who wouldn't want that?
1: Right.
0: And maybe you can share again for those that may have just joined us some of the responses that you get from people that have been taking your formula, and what kind of results have they seen?
1: Well, one of the surprising ones was I gave it to my brother-in-law, who had gone to his doctor and was very concerned about his cholesterol, his blood fat, and his weight. And I put him on my vitamin D3, and he went back in 3 months later, and his blood profile was perfect.
0: All right, I want to take a moment here to let you listeners know that, again, if you want to try Dr. Pincus' vitamin D3 formula, there is a special toll-free number for you to call right now. 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So that number to call is 1-800-476-5613. And keep in mind, folks, you have absolutely nothing to lose here because Dr. Pincus's vitamin D3 formula is guaranteed to be safe and effective, or your money back. And when you do call and order, you're not going to be enrolled in one of those automatic monthly subscription programs. This is a one-time order. So I encourage you, the number to call is 1-800-476-5613. I'll give it to you again. It's 1-800-476-5613. So how about it, folks? I mean, what it really comes down to here is we're not getting the right form or enough vitamin D delivered the right way, which is why we have so many of these health concerns that you probably can't put your finger on. And Dr. Pincus, I want to start just recapping here that there are a couple different forms of vitamin D, and maybe explain why the typical form that you would find in most off-the-shelf D formulas is different from what you've put together here.
1: Well, there's vitamin D2 and there's vitamin D3. And D2 is the type of vitamin D that has to be activated by your body, so it has to be converted into vitamin D3. Vitamin D3 is the activated form, so it's ready to go to work. Now, the vitamin D3 that I use in my formula, I think it's the best because I've seen the best results with myself, my family, with my patients. Plus, I've worked with the lab where the people in the lab have taken this and they test their blood every day to see how the D is going, and it's going up and out through the roof where it should be.
0: Wow. So, Dr. Pincus, I mean, who should consider taking your fast melt vitamin D formula?
1: Well, I would definitely start with kids for development and immunity. Obviously, young adults in their 20s need vitamin D to keep their immune system strong. Mm-hmm. Then men and women in their 30s, you're talking about heart health, immunity, cardiovascular problems start to turn on. But it's also the child-rearing years, and vitamin D for pregnant women is very, very important.
0: Mm-hmm.
1: People in their 40s, that's when, you know, you start feeling more of those aches and pains like you've never felt before. You think you're getting older. And again, it's important for your hormones and to keep yourself physically active. And of course, when you're in your 50s, you start feeling stiffer. You can't golf. You can't play tennis. You know, you start becoming aware of your body not functioning.
0: Mm-hmm.
1: And then people over 60, I just wish that every senior citizen would go on this formula. Imagine living in your senior years where you have confidence in your balance and you're able to have the energy to get things done and mental clarity. You know, this is more and more important as we go along because people are living longer, but the quality of life is not great.
0: You know, is it ever too late, Dr. Pincus, such that your fast melt D3 formula wouldn't be a worthwhile investment?
1: If you can see the breath on the mirror in the morning, then you know that you're a candidate for this. Because a lot of the things that people suffer from, they're suffering from a lack of this vitamin in their body. So it's never too late to try something like this. And the sooner you can get on my formula, the better odds you're going to have of having a really healthy, high energy, high mobility life from here on out.
0: Yeah, well, it makes a lot of sense. And Dr. Pincus, what can someone expect when they start taking your fast melt D3 formula?
1: Well, you're going to notice within the first several days that something's changing in your body because this kickstarts so many different cycles in your body that you'll start having less pain, having more energy, and having better mental clarity, better sleep. your moods can be affected by this. Vitamin D3 is necessary to get these things running.
0: Well, Dr. Pincus, unfortunately, we only have a few minutes left. Anything else you want to share with our audience here in our final minutes?
1: For those of you listening, we've covered a lot of ground. Working with the body is tricky, as you know. And we're talking to your listeners of your show. You know, they're of all walks of life with all various conditions. And so I'm trying to give some good health advice here, Chris. The point is get yourself out of it. Get yourself on this formula and see for yourself. It's not against the law for you to try something to see if it works.
0: That's an, that's an interesting way to put it.
1: We're talking about nutrition. We're not talking about rocket science here.
0: Right,
1: but
0: right.
1: But there's a lot of science behind what I'm talking about. The key is to get on this formula and give it a month or two. Every day, take one of these things. And start to see improvements in your pain, your blood pressure, your blood sugar, your energy, your sleep habits. This is my appeal to your listeners to get on this formula and try it for themselves.
0: Well, Dr. Pincus, again, thank you for taking time to be with us today.
1: Thank you, Chris.
0: All right, folks. 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I'm Chris McKay. 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
3: An American is dead in Saudi Arabia. Fox News, I'm Jamal Osman. Here's what's happening. That American is among the 12 people killed after an attack at an airport in Saudi Arabia. The Houthis, backed by Iran, reportedly launched the attack. Fox's Alex Hogan now at the White House.
4: Questions this weekend as to whether or not Washington will respond to the latest attack in Riyadh, Saudi Arabia, by the Iranian-backed Houthis. At least 12 people were killed in that airport attack, including one American. President Trump said he would not strike Iran again ahead of the midterms. Yesterday here at the White House, I asked the president if an attack on a U.S. ally by an Iranian-backed proxy would change that. He said, we'll take a look.
3: The Houthis have warned airlines not to use Saudi Arabian airports. The group has been trying to disrupt shipping through the Red Sea. That's a crucial route for Saudi Arabian oil. The Gulf Coast is picking up the pieces after Hurricane Isaias swept through the region over the weekend. Katie Byrne now in Milton, Florida.
5: This is where the strongest winds were felt from Isaias. We had a 114-mile-per-hour gust here, strong enough to rip a roof right off of an apartment building with families inside. We've got at least 6 units completely exposed to the elements. We've heard from some families who took cover in bathtubs and closets there that night. They say one family, a mom, dad, and a daughter, they walked away with scrapes and cuts from flying glass and debris. Power restoration remains a top priority here. We still have more than 300,000 customers going on day 3 without power.
3: At least 5 people have died because of the hurricane. President Trump has approved emergency declarations for Georgia, Florida, and Alabama. 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
6: Tonight will be clear and warm with a low of 63. Tomorrow, Monday, will be very warm with temperatures reaching a high of 86, breaking the record of 84 set in 2008. The sun will break through the clouds at times. Tomorrow night, expect cloudy and warm conditions with a chance of showers late and a low of 68. I'm meteorologist Jason Caterina on AM 560, The Answer.
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0: Yes, folks, that is the More Money Hotline and radio show theme song. And I appreciate everyone joining in again on this Saturday. And I know some of you get it on delay, but thank you so much for joining. Our ratings are fantastic. Thanks to you, our wonderful listeners. And I always say I have the smartest audience in the country. So thank you so much for joining. A lot to talk about over the next couple of hours. So thank you for being part of this. And we will be taking your calls. Unlike almost every other show on the weekend, we are live. We are in color. We will be taking your calls because I love to hear your opinion. This is freedom of speech radio, folks. And by the way, I like it when people call in and disagree with me. I don't like when people disagree with me, but I like to hear alternative viewpoints, and that's what we try to provide on this station. And so please call in. A bunch of topics I'm going to want to cover. One of them I want to cover sort of later in the show, and I want to take callers on this, is this sort of battle of the sexes that's going on because of so much of the news. And there was an interesting poll, I think I mentioned it last week on the show, but I'll mention it again, that Democratic women tend to blame men for their problems. Democratic women do, whereas Republican women are much less likely to blame men for their problems. So ladies out there, will you call in later in the show? I want your opinion on this. Are the problems that you face, and look, everyone faces problems in their life, do you blame men for that? Or do you think there are other factors there? Because liberal women, unfortunately, many liberal women have turned into kind of men haters. And that's a bad thing, by the way, for a lot of reasons, one of which is that we have low marriage rates in this country, and we're having low fertility rates among women of childbearing age in this country. I'm very worried about this. It's one of the things that I think is the most negative trend in America. I think it's a bigger issue than our national debt. We need children. You know, children are our future. And if women hate men and they don't get married, then we're going to have a problem. We're going to have a big demographic problem. I'm not choosing sides on this. Some people call me a male chauvinist. I don't think I am, but I'd like to hear from the women about, you know, when we take callers, I would say probably 2/3 of our callers are men. So this next couple hours, when we take calls, I'm going to ask our screener to move women to the top of the line, because I want to hear your attitude about this. Do you think that men are causing all the problems in the world? Because that is a view of a lot of women. And if you agree with that, I want to hear from you. And if you disagree with that, I want to hear from you as well. A couple other quick issues I want to bring up before I bring on my first guest. That's going to be John Stossel, by the way. You all know John Stossel from many, many years on national TV, who really became a celebrity. He had amazing specials about what was going on in America. So we're going to be talking to John Stossel because he has such a great view. And we're going to be talking about, why are people so negative about things when, you know, this is the greatest time ever in the history of the world to be alive, where we have more material things, we have better health, we have higher incomes, higher wealth, and yet people are feeling bad about their lives. And I wonder why that is. I think the media plays a big part of that, but we're going to talk to John Stossel about that. But just before we get to John Stossel, I want to mention a few things. One is the polling data. Now, everybody's paying so close attention to the polling data, and we know that the polling data can be very skewed. We remember that from 2024, the famous story, of course, being that I think it was a week or two before the presidential election in 2024, the polling came out in Iowa saying that Trump was going to lose Iowa by, I think, 4 or 5 percentage points, which didn't seem crazy to me. I mean, I couldn't understand how a poll could find that. And it made a lot of Republicans very nervous. If he was going to lose Iowa, he wasn't going to win the election. And it turned out it was a completely fallacious, made up poll. He didn't lose Iowa by 4 points. He actually ended up winning Iowa by, I think, like 8 or 9 points. I forget. It was a big, big, comfortable margin. So my point is, the polling is oftentimes wrong, and we know that. Now, I do think Republicans are behind the eight ball right now. I think Trump is unpopular, no question about it. And so that weighs heavily on Republicans. I think that they can possibly hold on to Congress, but it's going to be tough. And incidentally, most of the time, if historical pattern follows suit, the Republicans could be expected to lose, I don't know, 18 to 20 seats in the House, and they would, you know, probably lose, you know, 3 or 4 or 5 in the Senate. If the historical pattern holds, where the party out of power normally picks up seats in a midterm election, but not always. And so, this is not a done deal. The next 3.5-4 weeks are going to be the critical weeks. By the way, most people, I bet, you know, most people aren't even that aware of the election coming up. They haven't really thought about these candidates. Most people start to think about it, about whether they're going to vote and so on. It's just a few weeks before the election. So that being said, I want to give you two statistics that I find very interesting in terms of trying to predict where this election is going. Now, I mentioned that Donald Trump is underwater in his approval rating. He has a negative 18. That is his favorability to unfavorability is negative 18 percentage points. That's a lot. You know, he's underwater right now. But there is one person who is even less favorable and less liked than Donald Trump. And by the way, Trump's numbers are bad because half of the country just hates him. No matter what he does, you know, they have half the country is just going to hate Trump. I love the guy. I don't always agree with everything he does, but I think he's fighting for America. And then the person who is the most unpopular today of all the politicians is Chuckie Schumer. Schumer, the Senate minority leader who wants to be the Senate majority leader, he's down 25 points. And so one other quick statistic. If you look at Republicans versus Democrats, you know, the approval rating of Republicans is negative 13. So Republicans are underwater with the public. But you know what party people hate even more than the Republicans? The Democrats. So the Democrats are negative 21 and the Republicans are negative 13. So obviously the public is going to blame their problems on the party in power, the Republicans, but they're not too thrilled with the out of power, power party and the Democrats. So I think there's a lot to be done here. I think that to call this election over is absolutely crazy. Because I said, I think a lot of Americans haven't even made up their mind about who they're going to vote for, or whether they're going to vote at all. So with that, we're going to take a quick break. When we come back, we're going to be with the great John Stossel. You know him from WABC News and so on. And so, stick with us, folks. This is the More Money Show.
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1: 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Now, here's your host, Steve Moore.
0: We're back, folks. This is the More Money Show. Thank you so much for joining this weekend. We talk about money, we talk about finance, we talk about economics, and we talk politics. And so my next guest has been a longtime friend. I've known John Stossel for well over 20 years. He is one of the top reporters in America. He has been with ABC. He's been with Fox Business. He was with Good Morning America. Maybe most famously, did amazing reports for the very popular show 2020. And he's a libertarian like I am. So, John, thanks for joining.
10: Good to be here. And you should mention what I'm doing now, which is the best thing ever.
0: Okay, so fill us in with what you are doing now.
10: I do Stossel TV. We release a video every Tuesday on the internet, on YouTube and TikTok and Twitter, and get more views than I got on Fox.
0: That's amazing.
10: The internet.
0: So, how long have you been doing that, John?
10: 7 years.
0: Wow.
10: Since Murdoch.
0: So how do people access the videos?
10: If you Google my name, you'll find it. Depends what people use. Some people use YouTube. Some people use Twitter. But to Google my name, they pop up.
0: Fantastic. Well, I love your videos. I love what you've done over the years. I think when we first met, one of the projects that I had written a book called It's Getting Better All the Time about the great trends in the last 50 to 100 years in terms of health and welfare more income, more wealth, more of everything. And that's as true today as ever before. One of the reasons I wanted to have you on, John, is because, you know, you've covered this issue a long time, and there's this kind of negativity, and it's actually back, where people are feeling very uneasy about the future. They don't seem very happy with their lives right now, and yet we have more of everything. What do you think is going on?
10: It's true. Things are better, and they don't believe it. And they're so certain in their conviction that things have gotten worse when it's just factually wrong. And I blame this very new medium that's helping me now, that it's just easier access to news on our phones. I used to wait for the evening news or the morning paper. Now I check my stupid feeds 10 times a day. And
0: right,
10: because it's the nature of the news business to report bad news,
0: right,
10: people think things are worse. The enemy is us.
0: And yet, is that, well, so how much of this do you attribute to the media?
10: Most of it.
0: Most of it.
10: I think the media people, A, are stupid and right, don't get the economics, and B, it's just the nature of news to be negative. It's
0: yes,
10: pretty amazing that today, just today, thousands yes, of giant metal things took off and flew places and didn't crash. But that's not news. And if right, one bumps another, that's
0: right,
10: humongous news. So
0: yes,
10: it's just what we do.
0: It's almost, there's an old saying that if it's good news, it's not news. And that good, for the media, good news is almost a contradiction in terms.
10: If it bleeds, it leads.
0: So one of the things that I've been thinking a lot about, John, and I've been wanting to get you on the show to talk about this, because of course, I think if you just look at all of the objective numbers, and you've done a great job of educating Americans about this, there's no question, John, that we are materially better off than any other people in the history of the planet. And there's no better time to be alive than now. And there's no country that you'd want to be in other than the United States. Now, that being the case, what's the old saying? Money can't buy you love. And so I do think that there's, for example, one of the things that I've been talking a lot about in the show is the decline in marriage and the decline in the number of children. And fertility rates are way down. And I see this in my own kids. I have three sons that are in their 20s and 30s. They're not married. They don't have kids. I started having kids with my wife when I was 29 years old. And I guess what I'm getting at is there's almost a spiritual problem in America it's not tied to the material stuff that you and I talk about. But I wonder what you think about that.
10: I think it probably plays a part, but I have no knowledge about, I've done no reporting on that, so I'd rather not
0: okay,
10: make guesses about that. I think the inequality really bothers people.
0: Yes.
10: That they can't get it in their brains that if Elon Musk or Bezos
0: right,
10: has all this money, they think there's a fixed amount of money. So if they have a lot, everybody else must have less. How these people create wealth is hard to understand. And there's just much more publicity about the income disparity.
0: Yes. Well, you've got somebody, let's take Elon Musk as an example. I mean, you know, and by the way, I noticed that you have on one of your videos about, you know, in praise of rich people, because rich people only get rich in a free market system, right, John, by providing things that we all want.
10: That was Ms. Tuesday's video. Glad you found that.
0: And so this is an important point that, you know, the only way in a free market system, I'm going to repeat this, folks, the only way that an Elon Musk or any of these other Mark Zuckerberg can get rich is by providing us with service that we want. Now, that's not true in, you know, communist countries, for example, where the people get rich off of government.
10: Right. And if you get rich through, even in the democracy, like Trump seems to be doing through crony capitalism, that's not wealth creation either.
0: Right.
10: But most of it, and what Musk and, yes, Bezos bought a gross boat, and they do gross things, but my life is better because of Amazon. We drive less to the store. It's consolidated. It's harder to rip people off because you can price check. He's done so much for the world, and yet people hate him.
0: That is so true. And by the way, Jeff Bezos, you know, was on an interview just the other day where he basically said, I'm going to pull this up because it's exactly what you're saying. He basically said, Brett Baer asked him, why is socialism taking off in so many quarters? And Bezos said, people have to look at the cost of housing, for example, and it's very expensive. And he said he admits that, you know, people are frustrated about that, but he makes the point that it's economics 101, that what's going on is the housing issue is just a simple supply and demand. And if you put in place government programs that subsidize demand and constrain supply, you're going to get high prices, right?
10: Absolutely. The other difference people don't realize is that today's houses are much better than they used to be. They're bigger. They have air conditioning and garages and dishwashers, and people didn't used to have that.
0: So not only do they have the housing, but we're not comparing apples with apples over the last 25 or 30 years because housing is so much better and the quality of medicine is so much better, et cetera. So when you adjust for quality, it's even a better story.
10: And I think that's reflected, and I find this valuable about your Unleash Prosperity emails. It's reflected in your charts of where people move. And in the states where there are fewer regulations and therefore more jobs, people move there.
0: So, and John, we have to take a quick break. Can you come back for one more segment?
10: Certainly.
0: Okay, that's John Stossel, folks. This is the More Money Show, and we'll be back in 2 minutes.

0: And now, it's Unpacking Travel. Here's Yana Derulis.
1: 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Sip a date shake, the valley's sweetest secret. 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I'm Yana Derulis for the Worldwide News Network.
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4: Fox News, I'm Carmen Roberts. Hurricane Isaias claims a fifth life. Officials say that a tree fell on a home in the town of 96, South Carolina, killing a 67-year-old man. Fox's Sarah Allegre reports on the storm's remnants.
5: We have utility crews out here, not only working on just removing debris from the roadways, but also working on restoring power. At the peak of this storm, we reported just yesterday, just around 130,000 customers across Georgia were in the dark. But as of this afternoon, that number is now down to roughly 6,000, but some of the hardest hit areas still have a lot of work ahead, like North Georgia's mountain communities, where thousands still remain without power. Isaias dumped 2 to 4 inches of rain across much of metro Atlanta, saturating the ground as strong winds kicked in.
4: And that's Fox's Sarah Allegre reporting from Atlanta. 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
9: 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Now, here's your host, Steve Moore.
10: We're back, folks. This is the More Money Show. Thank you so much for joining. Hope you have a wonderful weekend in this middle of October. I'm back with my guest who's been a longtime friend and somebody I admire so much in the media. You all know John Stossel. By the way, it's Stossel TV, right, John? That's how people get your videos, Stossel TV?
11: That'll work if you Google that.
10: Got it. So you also know John Stossel for his years at ABC when he did incredible stories on the show 2020. He was at Good Morning America. He was at Fox Business News. He's been everywhere. He is an icon. So thanks so much, John, for coming on the show. And also, I think he's kind of a libertarian like I am in his philosophy. As I look through the videos, John, I noticed that the one kind of theme of almost all of your videos is freedom.
11: And that seems like a good thing, and yet libertarian politics is just dead. I really thought when I used to be a leftist and was taught by my Princeton professors that government could fix everything, and only by being a young reporter in Oregon and watching the government programs fail did I study more and became a libertarian. And I really thought once we gave people the information, they would get it and adopt these ideas which create prosperity for more people. They're just good, and they leave individuals free. And yet we just are toast.
10: So I was looking up this very famous quote from Thomas Hobbes, who described life throughout most of human history as nasty, brutish, and short. Nasty, brutish, and short. And here we live in the year 2026, and we have more of everything, and yet people are in a bad mood if the polls are correct. And so, and yet, John, I was just looking up some of these numbers. The median family income, the people in the exact middle of the income spectrum, that is 50% or above and 50% or below, is almost $90,000 a year today, which is, you know, in almost every other country, you'd be considered rich with $90,000 a year. And yet people just feel kind of glum. They feel, and I want to get back to this point that you made earlier, John Stossel, which is that, you know, people look at Elon Musk and say, oh, well, he has so much. And, you know, I only have $100,000, but he has $100 billion. That doesn't seem fair.
11: But they don't compare about Taylor Swift, complain about Taylor Swift having all that money.
10: That's a good point. That's a good point. I mean, you know, Michael Jordan made a lot of money, but he provided us with a lot. We loved watching Michael Jordan play basketball.
11: And look what Musk has provided us. People voluntarily buy Teslas. And yes, there were subsidies for all electric cars, but his apparently were just better. And that's most of what made him rich. People say, all right, well, he's getting government money, government deals with Starlink and his SpaceX launches. But that's only because NASA, being government, was incompetent, and they discovered that he can send stuff into space much more efficiently, cheaper, and better. So the taxpayer saves money. He's inventing ways that paralyzed people will be able to move again, and yet people hate him?
10: So, John, I wanted to ask you also about the future, because the future is coming so rapidly. I'm on the board of a company that is called Lightspeed that builds houses. And, John, we're building houses with robots. And so we'll be able to cut the cost of building a new home in half or by more than that when the robots start doing the work for us. And yet people are sort of afraid that the robots are going to take our jobs, and people are afraid of AI. And sometimes for, you know, people have legitimate concerns. One of the, you know, you may have seen that some of the people who are moving forward with the AI, people at Anthropic, are talking about a doomsday machine and so on. So what is your take on the whole technology revolution that's coming?
11: Well, evolution works against us because, you know, if your ancestors weren't anxious and looking over their shoulders and worried when the tiger was going to jump.
10: the saber-toothed tiger, right?
11: To give birth to the people who gave birth to you. So people have always complained about innovation and that automation was going to take away jobs. And it did. It took away secretaries' jobs and phone operator jobs and elevator operators. And what's happened? We got more jobs and unemployment has stayed low. AI may be different. And you've got founders saying, yeah, there's a 10% chance that the machines will say that we flesh machines are just in the way and kill us. But, and who knows? Maybe this one is different, but odds are we're going to love the stuff it gives us. And I use ChatGPT 10 times a day.
10: Right. Right. Yeah, it's an unbelievable technology. It's going to put me out of business. I had one of my interns the other day. I asked him to write an op-ed about a topic, and he came back 24 hours with this op-ed, and I said, "Oh my God, this is beautiful! I couldn't have written this nearly as well as this kid did." Well, it turned out.

0: And I think the one thing I come away from watching your videos is, folks, don't let big government take away your liberties. And John, a lot of young people are really attracted to socialism. Last question for you. Why? Why are young people forgetting the most important lesson of history, which is big government is what takes your rights and your freedoms away from you, and free markets and freedom are what give you the ability to do what you want with your life?
1: It's just intuitive. Problem? There ought to be a law. Nobody's in the state legislatures being asked, gee, well, how many bills did you repeal in your career?
0: Right.
1: And so government grows. You talk about your computers building houses faster, but they might not, because it takes longer to get permission to build the house than it does to build the thing. Government is the problem, and yet it always grows. And look at the success of Japan and Germany after World War II. They were booming. I think it was because we bombed them to smithereens and they had to start over without all their guilds and bad government rules. But that's not a practical remedy.
0: So true. Well, John Stossel, I wish that there were hundreds of you in the media spreading this message of truth and optimism, because this is a great time to be alive, folks. And this is, and we have what we have in America because we have freedom and we have free enterprise. And you take those things away and you let the socialists take over, and you're going to have deprivation, and you're going to be poor. And it's that simple. John Stossel, thank you so much for joining the More Money Show. Folks, when we come back, I will start taking your calls about any of this stuff that we've been talking about. 1-800-848-9222 is the More Money hotline. 1-800-848-9222. We'll be right back. 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
1: 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What smart living is all about.
2: Yeah, 560. The Answer. It's More Money with leading economist Steve Moore. Now, here's your host, Steve Moore.
3: Welcome back, folks. This is the More Money Show. Hope you're having a wonderful weekend. Thanks again for so much for joining. By the way, the election is now, 27 or so, 28 days away, something like that. And so I'm not going to tell you how to vote. My purpose of the show is not to, well, I try to educate you about economics and what's going on politically, but your vote is your sacred own, choice. All I want you to do is vote. Will you go out and please vote? You know, that this is, you know, voting, only less than half of Americans usually vote in elections. And that means that your voice isn't being heard. And so please vote. I don't care if you vote for Republicans, Democrats, Independents, Socialists. Let your voice be heard at the ballot box. And one of the reasons I feel so passionately about ending voter fraud, and there is rampant voter fraud. There's no question about it. And I don't understand why Democrats will not do more to eliminate the fraud that goes on with illegal immigrants voting and people voting twice and people voting in the wrong place and people who are non-citizens voting and people who aren't eligible to vote voting. And think about it this way. Every time someone in your city or your neighborhood votes illegally, they're essentially disenfranchising you. They're taking your vote away from you and they're negating it by voting illegally. So let's do everything we can to make sure that eligible voters are out there voting, but also the people who are not eligible to vote don't vote. And every time, by the way, that we try to put some safeguards into the system to make sure that, you know, people are voting are citizens and that people are voting, you know, actually live in the district that they are voting in and that they vote, they're only voting once, all of these things. Every time we try to put these safeguards in, what does left say? Oh, voter suppression, you know, you're going back to the Jim Crow laws. No, we're not. I want black people to vote. I want Asians to vote. I want Hispanics to vote. But I only want people who are eligible to vote to vote. So I don't see why that's racist to say that and to want to have safe and open and fair elections, which we don't have right now, frankly. There's so many illegal votes, we know, because we're getting the records of what happened in the last election with illegal voters that can determine the outcome of an election. You know, there've been thousands of races, local races, Congress races, Senate races, even presidential races. Remember what happened in the race between George Bush and George W. Bush when he won by, you know, in Florida by, I don't know, it was like less than 10,000 votes out of millions and millions cast. So every vote matters. And we
4: have 500.
3: Was it 500?
4: We came down to up to the Supreme Court and yeah. They were, you know, parsing what should be done about counting the last 500 to 600 votes that were might yeah, be.
3: Think about that. That's an amazing thing. You know, a major national election with, you know, 100 million voters came down to a count of, you know, 500 or 1,000, which is incredible. So that my point is your vote does matter. And there have been, by the way, there have been dozens of races in city council races, mayoral races that have been voted, but been determined by less than 10 votes. So your vote can matter a whole heck of a lot. Get out there and vote, please. By the way, we have one line open, for our more money hotline, to get on the show. And so that is, 1-800-848-9222. I know we have several people on the line. I'm going to get to you all in just a minute, but I wanted to mention one other quick thing, which is that John Stossel mentioned this fact that people are voting with their feet, and they're moving out of blue states into red states. And that is absolutely happening. He's exactly right. You know, we've seen, about, 5 million people over the last 7 or 8 years who've moved out of blue states into red states. And it's just happening month after month after month, and even week after week, day after day. And one of the reasons that they're moving out of blue states, and the big blue states, of course, are, you know, the northeastern states and some of the midwestern states, and of course, California. But I just did an analysis this week on our hotline. And by the way, I hope you're getting our hotline. You just go to unleashprosperity.com and click on the button on the homepage hotline and give us your email, and we'll be sending this to you for free. It goes out to about 200,000 people every morning, and people in Congress are reading it. CEOs are reading it. I know even my friends in the White House read it every morning. So you should be reading it if you want to be the smartest person in the room. But my point is that in our hotline earlier this week, we had an item about how what we looked at is how Democratic is a state in terms of, you know, how many. Well, I think we looked at what percentage of the vote went to Kamala Harris as our indicator of how Democratic a state is. And then we looked at the cost of living in the 50 states. And here is what is so interesting. It's almost a perfect correlation. The more liberal a state is, the more Democrat it is in terms of its voters, the higher the cost of living. Now, why would that be? Well, because when you think about it, what do Democrats and liberals want to do? They want to raise taxes. They want to raise regulations. They want to cut down on energy. So energy prices are way higher, almost twice as high in blue states as in red states, because they regulate and tax and have lawsuits against companies that go in. So companies leave. And so if you want to lower the cost of living, and you want lower gas prices, and you want lower electricity prices, and you want lower food prices, doesn't seem to make a lot of sense to me to say, oh, well, let's have more Democrats, because Democrats are the ones who are restricting the supply. Okay, let us get to the phone lines, because we've got two or three people that have been waiting very patiently. And the first caller we have, and by the way, I hope, Ellen, are you there with us?
5: Yes, I am.
3: Okay, Ellen. So where do you live, Ellen?
5: On the Upper East Side.
3: Okay. And, so remember when I started the show, I think you were probably listening at the beginning of the show. I mentioned the fact that, one of the things that concerns me is these pollers are showing that women are increasingly blaming men for their problems, and that women, liberal women, tend to blame men more than conservative women do. So my first question for you, Ellen, is, do you hate men?
5: No. Not at all. I love men, as a matter of fact.
3: Good. I love women.
5: I love my dad. I love my uncles. I love my brother-in-law. And of course, I love my husband.
3: Me too. And I love my wife. And so, but why do you think it is then? I mean, do you know some women who don't like men? And why are we seeing this trend of women blaming men for their problems?
5: I think it's a bunch of things. I think, first of all, everything, I feel like with little girls, you know, your relationship starts with your father.
3: Yes.
5: You know, good, bad, or indifferent. So everybody's situation is different. So you have to kind of take that into account.
3: Yes.
5: Or they had a better relationship with a brother. Uh-huh. You know, there's that. And then there is their relationship history, assuming they're dating men.
3: Right.
5: And I think, you know, when you feel scorned many times over, you have a really bad taste in your mouth. And what we wind up doing as just humans is we generalize.
3: Right.
5: So, like, look, I like to make a joke about my husband, like, he can't find anything. He's, you know, if I go to buy something, I have to basically get approval, you know, like all that kind of stuff. I can do, you can make a joke about it. But, like, at the end of the day, it's about somebody's character. So, right, so, like, you know, it's sort of noted that men can't find anything. You know, it's sort of like that kind of thing. But I think that, you know, if you really start to think of those things very seriously, you fall into a trap. But if I were to just look from the, like, from the political landscape, I mean, there's a lot of women that I don't like. I wish I did, but I don't. They don't align with anything that I feel. And then there's some women that are dynamic, and there's some men that I don't like, and there's some men that are the politicians that are fantastic. So you have to look at the person. You can't just be like, okay, they're a man. They stink.
3: So the trend has been towards, you know, women in the polling has been women more and more suspicious of men. And so, by the way, I've always said, Ellen, that my wife always says this, I should say. She says about me, she says, I don't always like you, but I love you. So there's a difference between liking someone and loving someone, isn't there?
5: No question about it. I mean, you know, I look at my husband's side eye about 27 times a day, but, you know, I have his back. It's one thing has nothing to do with the other. That's because you live with each other and then you get on each other's nerves.
3: Yep. Well, my wife knows every one of my flaws. That's the problem. And folks, I have a lot of flaws. Ellen, great call. Thank you so much for calling in. That's why we take your calls. I think we're running out of time, so I don't have time to get to Mike and some of the other people on the line. So we will get to you next hour. This is the More Money Show, folks. And, thank you so much for joining. I learned so much from listening to you. That's why I take your calls, and Ellen has it exactly right. This is the More Money Show. And for many of you, we'll be right back.
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7: Isaias claims another life. I'm Carmen Roberts, Fox News. A fifth person dies as yet another tree falls on a house. It happened today in the town of 96, South Carolina, about 35 miles east of the Georgia line, where a tree fell on a house, killing a 67-year-old man. In the Gulf states, where Isaias roared ashore Friday night, four people died and hundreds of thousands are still without power. Fox Weather's Robert Ray is in Pensacola Beach, Florida.
8: Look at the aftermath. We've got piles of debris on the sides of roadways all along the northern Gulf Coast because residents have been working feverishly to try and pick all of the mess up. Built in Florida, that is another area that has been hit very, very hard. Roofs peeled off by the intense extreme winds that came in. But the power of that was so intense that it caught a lot of residents who have lived here for a very long time off guard.
9: We do have a couple of neighbors who stayed and they were pretty scared. And these are folks who lived here for a long time.
8: Governor Ron DeSantis really doing a methodical job to try and make sure that this is all in order.
7: And another Saudi airport terminal was struck today. Houthis are claiming responsibility for that attack on the airport yesterday that killed 12 people, including an American. And President Trump says he is considering whether to join the Saudi in retaliating. Fox's Trey Yingst has more from Tel Aviv.
9: Still, the Houthis are continuing to issue new threats. A spokesperson for the group warned foreign airlines against using Saudi airspace or airports as the conflict escalates. The question now is how Saudi Arabia will respond and if the United States could be involved.
7: In Florida, a veteran sheriff's homicide investigator and another person were killed in a head-on crash on I-95. Agent Kevin Morris was responding to a shooting. 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
10: Tonight will be clear and warm with a low of 63. On Monday, expect very warm temperatures as we break the record high of 84 set in 2008 with the sun breaking through clouds at times. The high will reach 86 degrees. Monday night will turn cloudy and warm with a chance of showers in spots late and a low of 68. I'm meteorologist Jason Katerina on AM 560, The Answer.
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15: 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I'm your host, Greg Bishop. 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On this edition of the Center Square Radio Hour, Georgia drivers are paying 33 cents less for a gallon of regular unleaded gasoline than they did last week, courtesy of a fuel tax suspension by Governor Brian Kemp. Members of the Illinois Freedom Caucus are sounding the alarm over potential election insecurity issues caused by a federally indicted Central Illinois County clerk. A nonprofit operated by a Detroit megachurch pastor recently amended 6 years of tax filings after the Center Square reported the eye-popping salaries the original filings listed for him. And PhD economist Orfe Devungi weighs in on dynamic pricing. All of these stories and more on this edition of the Center Square Radio Hour. We'll be right back after this.
16: Teacher Lauren Johnson returned all the graded essays but one. He believed that one student was capable of more.
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16: 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Instead of just grading an essay, Mr. Johnson changed a life. I am that student. I became a writer. And I wrote this to thank him.
18: Thank a teacher and pass it on from passiton.com.
15: 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I'm Greg Bishop.
19: Georgia drivers, they're paying 38 cents less for a gallon of regular unleaded gas than they did this time last week, courtesy of a fuel tax suspension for Georgia Governor Brian Kemp. And joining us to talk about that story is the Center Square Associate Editor, Kim Jarrett. Kim, thank you for taking time. Always incredible to see what certain states are doing when it comes to the increased price of fuel and what other states aren't doing. But in Georgia, we've seen this story before a couple of times. Tell us just exactly how much drivers are saving right now.
20: Well, the gas taxes in Georgia, just for gasoline, it's about 33 cents. And for diesel, which has also been a huge story in Georgia, it's 37 cents. I looked at the gas prices right before we started this interview. Right now, Georgians are paying on average about $3.85 for a regular unleaded gallon of gas. Last week, they were paying $4.18. And this time last year, they were paying $2.89. Those figures are from AAA. Diesel prices, even a more striking difference, $5.80 a gallon right now, $6.23 last week. But last year for diesel, for 1 gallon of diesel, they were only paying $3.51. So gas prices have definitely spiked, and the gas tax removal by Governor Brian Kemp has helped.
19: Now, I'm pulling up my calculator here on my phone, and you said 34 cents or 33 cents?
20: 33 cents.
19: Mm-hmm. 33 cents. I'm just going to round it up to 34 because they always do that like 33 point, you know, whatever it is. So 34 cents. I got a truck. It's about a 19 gallon tank. That's saving me $6.50 every time I go to fill up. That seems like it's real savings. I don't know how many drivers there are in Georgia, but, what does that look like all across the state?
20: Well, the estimate, and we had a gas tax suspension back in the spring, and the estimate was during that suspension, it saved about $400 million collectively. Not one person saving $400 million, but collectively, Georgians saved about $400 million just by having the gas tax suspension.
19: It's a lot of money, of course, saved in the taxpayer's pocket, but that also is maybe something that was anticipated the government was going to bring in, but they're not bringing that in. So, before we talk about how to offset that and what the state of Georgia has done thus far, how many times has this happened now?
20: Well, Governor Kemp did it in the spring. He also had 3 other gas tax suspensions in 2022, 2023, and 2024 when gas prices, again, were very high. Once they reached $4, I think Georgians are kind of getting used to, like, oh, it's $4 a gallon. Well, let's see what Governor Kemp's going to do, because it's kind of been tradition that he starts lowering those gas prices by removing the gas tax.
13: So back to that question of the overall savings for taxpayers, but also lost revenue for the state. What does the state plan to do to absorb that?
20: Well, the state is in a really good position with lots of surplus. They went into fiscal year 2026 with about $14.6 billion in their state surplus. And Kim's office says that's how we'll offset it. Now, of course, money always has to come from somewhere. If you watch the monthly revenue tallies that come in from the Department of Revenue every month, you'll notice the gas tax collections have been decreasing. This is not Georgia. It's happening in Tennessee, which I cover. It's been happening for years that states are collecting less gas tax money. So it could be that there's going to be a moment where the states are going to have to say, okay, we can't keep reducing the gas tax because we have to get the money from somewhere. And we're naturally just losing gas tax revenue because of e-vehicles, you know, people aren't driving as much. So there's a lot to consider.
13: Yeah, a lot of remote work, people not going to the office as much as they used to. But yeah, also the electric vehicles and how that's possibly impacting a lot of questions that policymakers are going to have to grapple with if they do see that kind of natural loss revenue. But we've seen other states, talk about possible suspensions of the gas tax. They haven't moved on it. I think North Carolina is actually going to be coming back to session to tackle this as well. But Georgia seems to have kind of led the pack in all of this. Any indication that the money taxpayers are saving from not having to, you know, pay the gas tax? Again, if I was in Georgia filling up the entire gas tank, I'm saving $6.50. Do that, you know, 3-4 times a week, depending on my job, how much I travel. That's some money. Any indication this is actually getting back into the Georgia economy?
20: Well, you know, that's kind of hard to say because, you know, the gas prices are higher, but so are food costs. So are other costs right now. So it's kind of hard to say it has to help some, you know, $6 every time you fill up, that's not a small change, especially if you're driving a lot. But it's hard to offset that with the fact that everything else is more expensive. But some of that is because of the gas tax and the diesel fuel. Always when gas taxes go up, it's always a situation where, okay, it's going to cost more money to move food to your grocery store, to move those goods to your local retailer. So hard to say at this moment, but it's definitely been, we've been looking at other states, and it definitely shows that in Tennessee, for example, the gas taxes are really hurting transportation projects. They're having issues because gas taxes in Georgia and Tennessee traditionally fund transportation. So now you have state lawmakers going, okay, what are we going to do? We've got to catch up on some road paving, or we have these big projects, and you have a reduction in gas taxes naturally. And then here in Georgia, you're suspending the gas tax.
13: Yeah, we still have to consider there's a federal gas tax that's on top of this. So Georgians are still paying gas taxes, just not the state gas tax. Clearly there's going to be, again, some strong conversations that are going to be had amongst these policymakers to grapple with that balance of, do we tax it? Do we increase taxes? What does that do to those who still have to, you know, drive for work in the ag industry, for transportation, whatever it may be, and all those different costs? But Kim, obviously, you know, it's October 5th, 6th, less than a month, November 3rd, the election. Not everybody was on board with this idea per se. Some saw it as kind of political. What does this mean for how it's going to impact the election?
20: Well, we have a gubernatorial race going on. In fact, we have a debate tonight between Democrat Keisha Lance Bottoms and Republican Rick Jackson that we'll be watching closely tonight. Both of them are talking about issues of affordability, and they're talking about issues across the board. But, you know, the gas tax is a big part of affordability right now, because as I just said, you have to have gas to move the goods and services to where you need to get them to. So they've been pitching a lot of different ideas as to how they would reduce taxes, you know, from using data center money to offset taxes to, okay, we're going to get rid of the grocery tax possibly. So they're talking about affordability across the board. The gas tax is just one part of that puzzle.
13: Kim, always enjoy your reports, and we'll be watching closely. Kim Jarrett, Associate Editor for the Center Square.
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22: If you live in Champaign County, you should have absolutely no faith in your election It all lies under the feet of Democrat clerk Aaron Adams. It's time for accountability, and it's time for real change.
3: As you can hear those alarms sounding, it's the alarms of voter integrity sounding here in Champaign County, something that has long been missed from Champaign County while Clerk Ammons has been in office.
19: A couple of members there of the Illinois Freedom Caucus at a news conference yesterday outside of the Champaign County office as early voting's underway for next month's elections, but a lot of controversy surrounding that jurisdiction. Campaign County Clerk Aaron Ammons facing calls from local and statewide Republicans to step away. And why? Well, Ammons' office called technical issues ballot mistakes. We're talking 600 ballots had misprints on them. At least 60 were cast with errors, including candidate choices for the 103rd and 104th Illinois House races switched to other district voters. Here's State Representative Chris Miller laying out some more criticism of Aaron Ammons.
22: His office mailed hundreds of incorrect ballots, compromising the integrity of this election. Clerk Ammons called me personally, which I do appreciate, and apologize for these errors. However, he attempted to throw his staff and vendors under the bus for these mistakes. That's not leadership. His name's on the door, and it's his office. There is no one else to blame but Aaron Ammons. This is just one mistake in a string of mistakes made over the past several election cycles by this office.
19: On this story, because it goes beyond just some ballot errors, this is the Center Square's Sean Reed. Sean, thanks for taking time with us here on the States. You were there yesterday outside the Champaign County offices with that tornado siren going off in the background. And just for people who aren't familiar in Illinois, a lot of tornado activity, but you didn't have a tornado yesterday. It was the first Tuesday of the month, and that's when they test the tornado sirens right at the top of an hour. Sean, tell us, what exactly is going on here? Who is Aaron Ammons for people not familiar with the story? And why is there such controversy in Champaign County?
4: Thanks for having me, Greg. So Aaron Ammons became clerk in Champaign County in 2018. He was voted in. He's now the clerk and recorder in the county. But there's been some controversy in recent elections for his mishandling of, you know, various parts of the election. This is not the first time that there's been an issue. Recently, we reported in the primary election that GOP potential candidate Ted Dabrowski's name was misprinted on the ballots there most recently. And there were some other issues with printing and stuff as the election really started off here at the general election for November. Ammons has faced a lot of scrutiny because, especially with this case, his wife is a state representative. She's Representative Carol Ammons, and both of them were federally indicted in July. And Clerk Ammons specifically was indicted for witness tampering and obstruction of justice in a wider case where Representative Carol Ammons was accused of having conducted a kickback scheme involving state taxpayer dollars being sent back to local district nonprofits that were directly employing their daughter, as well as some campaign finance issues. So some interesting stuff there. Their daughter, who is also within public service or previously was also federally indicted earlier this year for some, I believe, unemployment fraud as well.
19: So they've got a lot of issues in Champaign County that they're sorting it with. But you know, before the indictments against the Ammons, it had been years of criticism of the Champaign County Clerk's office and how they handle elections, not just, as you mentioned, with the printing of the ballots and getting some misprints and some misspellings and even excluding some candidates in some instances. You've got the election night reporting as well. As a reporter that's covered Illinois elections myself, it's always frustrating to try to get updates out of Champaign County. And I imagine, you know, all eyes are going to be on Champaign County come election night. But again, we're not even there yet. Early voting has started. Mail-in ballots have gone out. You've got this case being compounded by the federal indictment against Ammons. So what's the status of the federal cases? I know that a couple of key days are coming up for their time in court.
4: Yeah, I've spoken with lawyers for both Clerk Ammons and Representative Ammons, and originally they were set to have a trial or pre-trial, final pre-trial date on Election Day, and then the start of the actual jury trial was scheduled to be on the day that the General Assembly returns for their veto session this fall in November. Since then, the trial has been requested to be pushed back, and both Clerk Aaron Ammons and Representative Carol Ammons got their wishes granted, and the jury trial is now scheduled for December 7th. So some kickback of the dates there, but ultimately it'll still be happening within the next couple months, and we'll definitely have to see. It's happening right in Springfield, so there shouldn't be very many interruptions of coverage from us on our end.
13: We'll be watching that closely with Sean Reed, obviously, on the streets there to keep an eye on what's going on. But back to Aaron Ammons, he does face an opponent, and that opponent was there yesterday at that news conference, Alan Anderson. Here's some of what he had to say.
5: In 2020, when Aaron Ammons oversaw his first election, he was cited by the Illinois Board of Elections for counting votes too early. He started counting them the day before the election. In subsequent years, we've had printer problems, computer problems, internet problems, too few election judges, poll closings, long lines, and ballot issues. This year, we have the biggest ballot issue yet.
13: So what else do we know about Alan Anderson challenging Aaron Ammons?
4: Yeah, well, he's on the GOP line of the ticket. He is challenging Aaron Ammons. He wants to see new leadership within the county. Obviously, Aaron Ammons, again, having served since 2018 in the role, has overseen a couple elections at this point and has shown a repeated signs of, you know, issues with those elections being followed through with. Now, Anderson himself says that he wants to see a third party independently come in and run this year's election in place of Aaron Ammons, as they don't feel that he's ready to really run this election, especially with some of those ongoing issues that he's having.
13: And those ongoing issues being federal charges that he's got to prep for, a trial later on this year. Kind of fascinating. So from Aaron Ammons having an opponent to Carol Ammons, does she have an opponent on the general election ballot come November?
4: Not on the ballot. She actually is unopposed on the ballot. However, with this issue with the printing, in the districts being flipped, she was one of the impacted candidates. She does have a write-in opponent, though, a local businessman, Kevin Smith, who is trying to take some grassroots momentum in the area and really run a race just on the ground with some of his personal connections. And I've spoken to him at least a couple times at this point, and he says he really has some hope that as a separate Democrat, he can draw up some support and at least show that, you know, Carol Ammons isn't the only person that could run in the district.
13: Now, the ongoing federal case obviously is something that's running on its own. You've got a separate issue, an investigation that the State House is doing. This is conducted by the Illinois House, called for by Republicans. It's a special investigating committee. State Representative Adam Niemerg was there yesterday at that news conference you covered for the Center Square. He gave you an update.
4: Yeah, and one that really I hadn't gotten previously. I'd asked a couple different people on this investigating committee, and no one was ready to really tell me what was happening next. They met, I believe, in July, and they discussed, you know, moving forward, next steps with actually investigating any wrongdoing of the lawmaker in her capacity as a state official, and, you know, if she broke any rules within the House itself. Since then, Adam Niemerg specifically told me that, you know, they were waiting for the district attorney to get back to them over an inquiry where they wanted to see, you know, will this investigation impact the federal trial in any way or any further investigation that might be happening. Since then, Niemerg has told me that they really hope Democrats can continue moving forward. They have gotten a response from the district attorney, and they want to really start calling people to Springfield and hearing the evidence against her.
13: You're going to have a lot to cover with the federal case going on, but then all of a sudden you've got the other rail here of the special investigating committee conducted by legislators to get to the bottom of this. So a lot of stuff's going to be happening there. Be sure to get that newsletter and follow along with Sean's reporting. In other Illinois political news, less than a month, early voting's already underway. Governor J.B. Pritzker facing Republican Darren Bailey and Independent Colin Corbett, but in something that didn't really come to as quite a huge surprise to some more astute political observers in Illinois, the Democratic governor received an endorsement from a former top Springfield Republican. Tell us about what former Illinois House Minority Leader Jim Durkin said.
4: He fully endorsed Governor J.B. Pritzker for a third term as governor. He said that, you know, Darren Bailey, the GOP opponent, isn't the type of Republican that, you know, he sees as part of his party or representing his politics. So with this endorsement, he said that he doesn't agree with Governor Pritzker on most or a lot of issues, but he still trusts Governor Pritzker to do what's right for taxpayers and, be a little bit more responsible. And Darren Bailey is following some of Pritzker's previous campaign attacks against Bailey. He's pointing out that Bailey is further to the right, a little bit more extreme than some of the other GOP in the state.
13: Now, the governor was asked about this earlier this week. Here's what he had to say at an unrelated news conference.
6: Well, let me be clear. It was offered to us, and I was so pleased to have the endorsement of the former leader of Republicans in the House of Representatives in Illinois. Look, we've disagreed on a whole lot of things, and I think you've seen that in public. But very often in those conversations, we were respectful with one another. We made sure that even when we significantly disagreed, we weren't disagreeable. And I think that relationship has carried on. We continue to disagree about a lot of things, but I think that he respects the work that I did, and I respect the kind of person that he is.
13: Now, Durkin has, kind of seemingly moved more towards the middle, crossing over to the left. He was one vote on the Protect Illinois Communities Act, which is the state's statewide ban on semi-automatic firearms. He was the only Republican in the House that joined with Democrats on that. And it was one of the last votes he took as well before he headed out of the legislature, and also seeming to work with the Pritzker administration closely on some other issues. So that's what the governor had to say about Durkin's endorsement. You talked to Bailey. What did Bailey have to say?
4: Yeah, Bailey said that Durkin's really potentially angling for, you know, the long rumored Pritzker campaign for governor in 2028. Durkin's angling for a potential spot in the cabinet if Pritzker were to win. That was his immediate reaction and response. Additionally, he also said that, he wants to essentially suck up to Pritzker and kind of be brought into that wing of the kind of Democrats, you know, toward the center of the Democrats. But essentially, yeah, he also said that it's not really Durkin's party anymore. And, you know, he's been retired from the General Assembly. The two only really served together for 2 years under the same chamber. And so Durkin, as minority leader, he said, in his time working with him, kind of had some agreements made with former House Speaker Mike Madigan, and they worked together. And especially one handshake agreement was to get quite a few Republicans to vote for a gas tax increase or hike, which has taken place yearly since that was passed.
13: Well, it's going to be something that I know you're going to be watching close. We're going to be watching close. And less than a month, it is election day. So early voting's underway. Mail-in ballots are out. Definitely encourage people to read up and stay close attention to what's happening. Sean Reed, Center Square, Illinois reporter. Greatly appreciate his time.
8: After the break, we'll take a look at more stories from the Center Square. A nonprofit operated by a Detroit mega church pastor recently amended 6 years of tax filings after the Center Square reported eye-popping salaries the original filings listed for him. And PhD economist Orfe Devungi talks about the potential impacts of dynamic pricing on shoppers. Those stories and more from thecentersquare.com when we return for the Center Square Radio Hour.

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2: I'm Jim Ossman. Here's what's happening. Louisiana Republican Senator John Kennedy and Michigan Senate candidate Abdul El Sayed are trading insults. El Sayed implied Kennedy belongs to the KKK. Kennedy responded on Fox's Sunday Morning Futures.
3: They also think that Dr. Seuss and Mr. Potato Head are racist, too. Look, how could I possibly be a racist? I'm not a Democrat. Mine is the party of Lincoln.
2: Meantime, the Gulf Coast is cleaning up after a hurricane.
4: The wind here was just like a freight train or a locomotive. It was so loud.
2: The storm killed two in Florida, two in Alabama, and one in South Carolina. The president is sending help to several southern states impacted by the storm. 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
5: Welcome back to the Center Square Radio Hour. I'm Greg Bishop. Now for some quick hits with headlines from across the country. Questions over the legality of donations continuing to rock the campaigns in the Colorado gubernatorial race. Now, the campaign for Democratic candidate Phil Weiser, the current state attorney general, he met Tuesday's deadline to submit a notice to cure or refund reportedly illegal excess of 46 campaign donations. Now, under state law, donations cannot exceed $1,450. Jack Todd, the Secretary of State's Office Communications Director, told the Center Square contributor Joella Webb in an email that the campaign had issued that notice, but the notification document remains unavailable on Colorado's Tracer website, which tracks campaign donations. The investigation into Weiser remains pending. Following a separate Secretary of State's office investigation, Republican gubernatorial candidate Victor Marks' campaign was recently fined nearly $60,000 for what the state says are 210 violations exceeding the legal limits for donations. The campaign is appealing that fine. In Pennsylvania, Governor Josh Shapiro and State Treasurer Stacey Garrity, they faced off in a long gubernatorial debate Wednesday evening. The two candidates covered a wide range of topics, often finding themselves at odds during the nearly hour-long event hosted by Nexstar Media Incorporated. Now, Shapiro, who was elected to the office in 2022, touted a very variety of different types of investments his administration's made in the past few years and painted the picture of progress in Pennsylvania. Garrity, the Republican, who's currently serving her second term as state treasurer, she highlighted her background in elected office and being a veteran. She made the case that Pennsylvania has fallen behind under Shapiro's leadership. Now, the Center Square contributor John Cole reports the first topic debated was AI data centers, an issue where both candidates have evolved in their ideas. Now, while each one championed them as a positive for Pennsylvania's economy, Shapiro discussed his executive order to issue guardrails, and Garrity, she supported pausing project developments. Calling for a dramatic cut in state taxes, California Republican candidates for governor Steve Hilton says it's time for Californians to choose someone other than a Democrat for governor. Hilton made the remarks during a forum that was co-hosted by the Los Angeles Times and a national public radio station. According to event hosts, an invitation for Democrat opponent Xavier Becerra went unanswered. Now, the Center Square contributor Chris Woodward reports the panel asked how Hilton plans to finance his proposed working class tax cut, which would make the first $150,000 of income tax free, and how he would slash gas prices down to $3 a gallon, less than half of the current $6.36 statewide average, without blowing a massive hole in the state budget. Pointing to explosive government growth, Hilton noted the state budget has more than doubled in the last 10 years. He framed this as an extraordinary fiscal contradiction, emphasizing that it's happened precisely at a time when roughly 2 million residents have left the state of California. And Michigan Secretary of State Jocelyn Benson and U.S. Representative John James, they sparred Tuesday night in their first debate for the 2026 gubernatorial race. They discussed tariffs, affordability, and data centers. Now, the Center Square reporter Elise Apelton reports that the debate comes as Michiganders may have already begun voting. Absentee ballots started going out September 24th. Both candidates may declared the evening a win for their respective camps. James called on both Canada and U.S. officials to return to negotiations around tariffs. He also called on the Trump administration to end the war in Iran, with Benson putting some of the blame on James. Benson's top campaign issue is affordability, housing, and health care. And in her role as Michigan's chief elections official, Benson's been vocal in her opposition to the Trump administration. The second gubernatorial debate, that's scheduled for October 15th in Detroit. You can find more stories like these at thecentersquare.com. We'll be right back with more in a moment.
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7: 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He started a business. He failed. He ran for Congress. He lost. He was nominated for vice president. He lost again. But he knew only those who never tried are the real losers. And Abraham Lincoln was no loser. 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
8: 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I'm Craig Bishop.
5: A nonprofit operated by a Detroit megachurch pastor recently amended 6 years of tax filings after the Center Square reported the eye-popping salaries the original filings listed for him. Joining us is the investigative reporter from the Center Square that broke that story with a follow-up. Because Jared Strong, your story, while you're trying to get the subject of the story to provide some responses to your findings, they didn't. We had a deadline. You published. Now we're seeing some, fallout from that. But before we get to the update, let's just briefly remind people what this Detroit megachurch pastor is all about.
9: Yeah, well, our investigative team has been reviewing nonprofit data across the country for signs of fraud and tax money misuse. And Perfecting Community Development Corporation popped up on our radar because of the steep and increasing salaries it listed for its president. That's Pastor Marvin Winans, a well-known leader of Perfecting Church in Detroit. He's been aggressively fundraising to finish a new mega church that's been under construction for more than 20 years. And they say they're about done with it now. But his salary for last year with the nonprofit was listed at about $540,000, which accounted for most of their spending for their stated mission of community development. And the nonprofit had recently received a $500,000 grant from the state of Michigan, too.
5: So, Jared, clearly the tax filings that you reviewed, you crunched the numbers, you reached out to the pastor for a response. You didn't get one. You published the story. Then all of a sudden we find out, oh, wait, there were some mistakes. But tell us what at least the pastor had said in response to this, not directly to the Center Square, but through a video he posted on his church's website.
9: Yeah, and I want to make clear, like, we tried to reach him multiple ways.

0: Did the pastor sign off on the documents that now the public accountant firm is saying that were mistakes?
1: Yeah, he did. I mean, he, as president, and he acknowledges during that Bible study that he did sign the documents. And where people sign those, there's a note that says, you know, under that you're saying by signing it, under penalties of perjury, I declare that I have examined this return. And to the best of my knowledge and belief, it's true, correct, and complete. Now, I talked with a church leader, not Winans, briefly this week, who said they had noticed that the salaries were listed for Winans, but that they just assumed that it was supposed to be listed that way to meet some sort of regulatory requirements, and so that they were, you know, putting their trust in Chitwood and Chitwood to get it right.
0: What's the punishment for knowingly submitting false information in tax filings?
1: Yeah, so that's a felony that could lead to 3 years in prison and fines of $100,000 or more, depending on the circumstances. But even inadvertent mistakes can incur daily fines that build and have the potential to total tens of thousands of dollars. And, you know, in this case, we have filings that contained bad information that were out there for years.
0: Yeah, multiple years. So this Chitwood and Chitwood, what other mistakes were found here? Because, I mean, you know, when you have a public accountant, you want to ensure that they kind of have everything, all the I's dotted and the T's crossed properly, and, you know, making sure the decimal point is where it's supposed to be and not, you know, too far to the left or too far to the right. But it wasn't just the filings about, you know, the salary. There were other mistakes, right?
1: Yeah. We compared the amended filings to the originals. The salaries are listed in three different places. So, you know, there were three different corrections on that kind of got zeroed out. But beyond that, the other thing that we noticed that they fixed were the people who were listed as being the nonprofit's directors, which includes Winans. In the new filings, initially, there were four people that were listed as directors. The new filings, which, again, these date back to 2020, fixing each one of those years, two of the other three people besides Winans were removed, and then four names were added. So that, you know, that was the other thing that they, you know, corrected of their own volition. But, you know, as we look through it, it seems like there's other potential mistakes that are still on there in these new amended filings. They still don't say that the nonprofit has paid employees. They still don't, or they say that Winans works 20 hours for the nonprofit each week, even though someone at Chitwood and Chitwood told me he doesn't do any work with the nonprofit. And among the employees that they say they pay is a woman who's listed elsewhere as the nonprofit's executive director, which, you know, presumably she would be the one who is operating it on a day-to-day basis. And so usually those key employees, they have to be listed on those tax filings with their salaries, and she's not there. So there's some other minor things that I saw, but I asked Chitwood and Chitwood about all of it, and they stopped responding to us.
0: Now, Jared, you talked about the investigative team, what they're doing here. You didn't just go out and, like, pick this Detroit church and this pastor out of nowhere, right? I mean, the EIU team is pouring through hundreds of thousands, if not millions, of tax dollars that are going to nonprofits, and you're just following that money. Tell us how expansive the EIU team is approaching these issues.
1: I mean, we're looking at all nonprofits that file, that are required to file with the IRS. So we've identified certain trends or patterns in those filings that can indicate fraud or the misuse of taxpayer money. And we're using those to, you know, flag nonprofits like Perfecting Community Development Corporation. You know, we found other things, other instances of fraud that unfortunately someone else beat us too. There was a woman in Michigan who was recently accused of taking like tens of millions of dollars of state grant money and using it for herself, and she got flagged. It's just they already caught her.
0: Well, we'll be watching closely what the EIU team has for us next, and I imagine it's not the last time we're going to hear about this particular story out of Detroit. Jared.

0: strong investigative reporter for the Center Square. Greatly appreciate you taking the time.
1: This is the Center Square Radio Hour. I'm Craig Bishop. Let's now go to the Center Square publisher Chris Crew and PhD economist Orfe DeBunghi.
2: I want to talk about the price tag on the shelf, which is now on a screen. And a screen can charge you something different than the person standing right next to you. Hey, Dr. O, good to see you. Yes or no, before we start, if a store charge you more than the guy behind you for the same gallon of milk, would you ever find out? Would you know?
3: You probably wouldn't. No, you probably wouldn't. I think most consumers all sit there and kind of track those things. They kind of just look at the final bill, right? The grocery bill. You know, I look at my receipts sometimes and I just look at the bottom line. I don't actually look at the price of the individual items that I'm purchasing. I don't pay attention as much, right? And so.
2: Sure.
3: Yeah.
2: Well, I don't know that separates you from the average consumer. I mean, if that gallon of milk, you know, is $4.59 or $4.79, depending on what state you might live in. I mean, from week to week, that's not a change that you would necessarily track and keep in your head. But dynamic pricing is moving its way into grocery, and it's creating a little bit of buzz. Certainly, there's been a lot of people that are out there, making TikToks about it and showing you what it looks like in real time. I guess same scenario, right? Like two women walk into the same store in the same hour and pick up that same gallon of milk. One pays more because of something the store knows about her. And the other woman maybe pays less because they don't know as much about her. Walk me through how a store gets to this point, and honestly, how is this different from a coupon?
3: Look, I don't know how retailers do that, because, you know, usually you see a price on the shelf, right? And so I'm not sure how they do that. I could see that happening online potentially, right? So if you go and you're shopping online, for stuff, then yes, it's very likely that, depending on, I've seen the headlines about different online shops pricing things differently depending on the consumer. And I don't know what the legal implications of this is, but I've seen that, you know, there's been some debates, especially in housing, about what people are getting charged for the same space, essentially. And so I think that I don't know what the legal implications are. But I can tell you that from an economics perspective, it is, you know, it's really about finding kind of that, you know, if like the efficiencies, right? It's about like, you know, higher income households can afford more stuff or can afford to pay a little bit more, whereas lower income households may not be able to afford to pay as much. And so, you know, look, airlines have been doing this for a long time, right?
2: I was just going to go there. I mean, I feel it. And I see it, and whether I'm logged into my account, I have a preferred airline that I fly with. I've been flying with a long time. And if I go in through, you know, with my membership information or my personal ID, on, I get one price. And if I go in without it, I get another. Most of the time I'm getting a higher price, slightly higher price. I would say less than $20 in most cases, as a member. So I'm really not getting any favor.
3: Yeah.
2: By being identified.
3: Yeah. I mean, it has everything to do with, how responsive, the consumer is to price increases, the price changes, right? So, and as economists, we call that elasticity, right? And so like how responsive you are. So, you know, as a business traveler, you may not be as responsive to the price change because you just got to get the thing done. Whereas, you know, as a, you know, tourist, trying to figure out the best time to go to France for the summer, right? For the holidays, you might actually be able to delay your travel a little bit and work around, you know, and move, you know, travel on different days. And so, right. And so depending on, you know, if the price is higher, you might delay your travel, right? As a tourist going to France for the summer. Whereas a business traveler, you actually have to go on the trip because you have a presentation to do. And so you're not as responsive to changes in prices. And so they can afford to charge you a little bit more. And in that way, they're actually able to kind of maybe subsidize some of the other travelers who can't, right? And so ultimately, that's how it potentially could make sense, right? I'm not advocating for in favor of one.
2: No. I mean, we're trying to help us to understand this and why this might be what,
3: right.
2: Exactly.
3: I mean, right now you have this big surge in oil prices that's causing airfares to, right? The price of everything to go up and airfares to go up. And so you might be able to see a scenario where you have kind of more affluent, less price sensitive customers subsidize, travel for other customers that might be a little bit more affected by the changes in prices. Yeah,
2: I mean, this issue as we talk about it might be a little bit less about the economics and a little bit more about the privacy or personal information, right? I mean, I think I kind of understand, you know, the economics part of it. And as, you know, as a country, as we're talking about things like flock cameras and surveillance tools and things like that, where that sort of enters into the economy. It's kind of interesting. And this is somewhat uncharted territory, I think, for the vast majority of Americans.
3: Look, it's very different, right? There's one case to be made that, you know, most people don't want the government to surveil them. It's another where you're essentially allowing all of the private companies that you're subscribing to, right? The services that you want to use, you know, your iPhone, right? Your AI platform that you use on a regular basis. You're even your local plumber. You're allowing them to have access to information about you in exchange for a good or service, right? And it's in the fine print, right? And so look, we'd all love it when there are great tools now where, like, you know, you run out of toilet paper and the toilet paper shows up at the front door within an hour, right? We allow Amazon to provide us all these great convenience, right? Well, the great convenience, in order for them to provide that convenience, they have to have some information. And we're actually sharing that information voluntarily. And we're trading that information for convenience, right? It's kind of the price to pay. You know, you can't have it both ways. You can't say, hey, I'd love to have everything in my fridge when I need it. And at the same time say, I can't share the information. I don't want to share the information. Well, how else are they going to get the information in order to make sure you get the stuff at the front door when you want it? So it's really an issue. It's all about personal preferences, right? How much are you willing to share and at what price?
1: 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That'll do it for another week of the Center Square Radio Hour. If you missed some of today's show, you can find it wherever you find podcasts. 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
1: 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And we'll bring the showroom to you. 815-469-2000. Cole Digital. What smart living is all about.
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4: The cleanup begins. I'm Jim Ausman, Fox News. The Gulf Coast is picking up the pieces after Hurricane Isaias swept through the region over the weekend. Fox's Max Gordon is in Fort Walton Beach, Florida.
5: The pine tree fell into a hair salon. Luckily, no one was hurt here. We had inches of rain that fell in a very short period of time. That, combined with those high winds, meant trees were toppling over all over the place. Now, here in Fort Walton Beach, the cleanup is continuing, and one big focus has been cleaning up the city's cemeteries. I talked to the city manager.
6: Some of the bigger issues is people are going out, getting flat tires, and that's stopping FPNL from doing what they got to do, and our first responders from doing what they got to do, so please just stay home. We're working as fast as we can.
5: Across the southeast, hundreds of thousands of people still without power.
4: At least five people have died because of the hurricane. President Trump has approved help for Georgia, Florida, and Alabama. An American is among the 12 people killed after an attack at an airport in Saudi Arabia. The Houthis, backed by Iran, reportedly launched the attack. Fox's Alex Hogan at the White House.
7: Questions this weekend as to whether or not Washington will respond to the latest attack in Riyadh, Saudi Arabia, by the Iranian-backed Houthis. At least 12 people were killed in that airport attack, including one American. President Trump said he would not strike Iran again ahead of the midterms. Yesterday here at the White House, I asked the president if an attack on a U.S. ally by an Iranian-backed proxy would change that. He said, we'll take a look.
4: The Houthis have warned airlines not to use Saudi Arabian airports. The group has been trying to disrupt shipping through the Red Sea. That's a crucial route for Saudi Arabian oil. America is listening to Fox News.
8: 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On the Fox Business Rundown, we cut through the noise with top market analysts and the biggest names in business to tell you what actually matters for your money.
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